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2: All 12 gunshot victims survived a shooting at a music festival in Toledo, but there is still no sign of whoever opened fire twice. 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
3: Video showing festival goers ducking for cover after an initial burst of gunfire, followed by another hail of shots. The shooting sending hundreds of people running for their lives.
4: Everybody trying to find their kids.
3: First responders and Good Samaritans seen tending to the wounded.
5: It was a horrible sight. I walk over to see if I'm thinking like anybody need help. And it was quite a few people that needed help.
2: Today's NASCAR Cup race in Michigan was stopped with 51 laps to go to repair a damaged safer barrier after a hard crash involving Christopher Bell and Chase Elliott. Denny Hamlin went from the back to first for a second consecutive Cup win. New York set to welcome home the Knicks tomorrow night, with fans betting their unbelievable streak will continue.
6: Madison Square Garden prepares to host Game 3 of the NBA Finals, the first Finals game on this floor in 27 years.
7: The Garden going to be rocking.
6: Last time, 1999. The Knicks have not lost a game since April 23rd.
8: Punch it in!
6: One of the longest playoff streaks in NBA history. Game 1 in San Antonio, a 10-point Knicks win. Game 2, a 1-point nail-biter.
2: ABC's Ike Ajachi. President Trump plans to attend. So does Mayor Zoran Mamdani.
9: It'll be a very different place than the president, but I'll be there. I'll probably be standing for most of it.
2: Wayne Cabot, ABC News.
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0: Today, I'm speaking with pioneering Ebola scientist Peter Piot.
1: Ebola has, let's call it, a family, and there are five different strains. It's a very dangerous virus, but it's not a very contagious virus. It's not COVID that you can get by sitting on the bus with someone who has it. That's why I'm not concerned that this would become a pandemic.
0: Peter Piot, who helped identify Ebola 50 years ago and has studied viruses ever since. Do you think that when you got COVID yourself and got it badly, did it change something in your own perception?
1: Yes, actually, I was scared to die. It's a lesson in humility, and we are human beings at the end of the day.
0: From Bloomberg Weekend, this is the Michelle Hussein Show. I'm Michelle Hussein. Imagine this scene, if you will, from 1976. A group of scientists go to the epicenter of a mysterious virus in Central Africa, in the country that was then called Zaire. One, Peter Piot, has already investigated a blood sample at his lab back in Belgium, and he's seen something strange and as yet unknown. Then, at the heart of the outbreak, they work out, in days, how the virus is going from person to person. And soon it has a name, Ebola, from the nearby Ebola River. Today, the country they visited is called the Democratic Republic of Congo, and it's where there is a new outbreak of Ebola, which everyone hopes is not as bad as the one in 2014, because that killed more than 11,000 people across six countries, including the United States. But Ebola is a frightening word, not least because through COVID, we all now know what a pandemic is like. So for this episode, I wanted to understand this virus, demystify it really, work out how you get it, how long this outbreak might last, what vaccines there are. But talking to Peter Piot is also a journey into science and discovery in the widest sense. After that pioneering moment on Ebola, he went on to be a leading figure on HIV. And now, as he reveals, he worries too about what he calls an epidemic of misinformation. So I hope you get as much out of this conversation as I did. It began when Peter joined me from his home in Belgium. Professor Piot, can you hear me?
1: Oh, yes, yes. Hello, Michelle. Nice to see you. Please call me Peter.
0: Very good to talk to you, Peter. And I'm especially grateful for your time because I know you're just back from a long trip and with many demands on your time, given the situation in DRC. So thank you, most importantly.
1: Yes, well, I arrived home, took a shower and went into the garden, checking on the roses that are flowering. It's my mental health program.
0: At various times, I might go back and forth between 1976 and the present day, just because you have all of this knowledge and it helps to set us. We're in a time of misunderstanding and alarm. And I think someone like you who can guide us through all of that and separate out the facts, it's really valuable.
1: Hopefully I can remember everything. Yeah. 50 years ago.
0: I'm not worried about that. May I begin by asking you to use your 50-year knowledge of this virus that we now know as Ebola and take us back to the moment that you encountered it for the first time, when you saw an image of it in your lab in Antwerp. What went through your mind?
1: Well, first of all, I was still in training and in virology. I was 27 years old, just 2 years after graduating from medical school, where my professors had told me no future in infectious diseases. So a boy like you should not go into infectious diseases, but I was passionate about it. And the real defining moment was when we saw a virus under the electron microscope. In these days, virology and isolating viruses was a bit like cooking, which I like a lot. And you put it on cells, you inject it in mice and so on, and then you wait and then you see something. Today it's all genetic identification and so on, and goes very fast. But the defining moment was really to see it under the electron microscope. And I said I was part of a team. Huh? It's not just me. And what we saw was like a bit more like spaghetti or worms or so. Viruses are usually spheres, round or square. And here we had like, yeah, I call it spaghetti. And we needed to think, what is this? And we needed to look into an atlas. This was before, you know, we could go on the internet and see it all. And there was only one other virus that had the same morphology, the same shape, and that is Marburg virus, which had caused a deadly epidemic in the city of Marburg among people who are, you know, producing polio vaccine. And then we got a bit worried because that's high mortality, and we couldn't take it further. We got the news from the WHO that we should forward it to the only laboratory in the world, a civil laboratory that was allowed to work with very deadly viruses, and that was at the Centers for Disease Control in Atlanta, Georgia, in the U.S. The three other so-called P4 laboratories were all military laboratories preparing for biological warfare in the Soviet Union, in the U.K., and in the U.S. It also tells you a bit of a story of the time, you know. But that was very exciting, and I was, you know, 27. I said, oh, my goodness, you know, a new virus. But my immediate thought was actually, what does it do to people?
0: Yeah.
1: You know, how is it transmitted?
0: So that's the moment that's the start of this 50-year journey. But I want to ask one more thing before we come to the present outbreak. And that is, why had your professor said to you that there was no future in infectious diseases? What was the thinking at that time in the 70s?
1: Yeah, this was when I graduated in 1974. And it was the prevailing wisdom. Don't we have antibiotics? Don't we have vaccines? Don't we have hygiene? Clean water and all that. So it's all under control. And today we know, of course, that that's not the case. 2 years later, new virus. There was a lot of optimism about that infectious diseases were gone. But not only was there Ebola, which was actually, frankly, a small outbreak, but then came HIV,
0: yeah,
1: which has killed more people than even COVID, you know, in the meantime.
0: And is the second life-changing moment.
1: Yeah.
0: But I want to take you right to the present day, because there's so much about this outbreak that we are learning, and there's a lot of distrust. There's a lot of misunderstanding. So help us to understand it. First of all, this particular strain, where do you think it emerged from?
1: Well, what we know is that most of these, if not all, these so-called emerging infections, they're what we call zoonosis. In other words, they come from other animals, and they live happily with animals. In this case, we assume it's, you know, it's a bat, some kind of bat.
0: Mm.
1: And it started actually in an extraordinary way in 1976, because there were two outbreaks of Ebola independently, one in what was then called Zaire, the equator, now the Democratic Republic of Congo, and another one in South Sudan, independent from each other. And today we know that that's the Sudan strain and the Zaire strain. And both came from an animal that infected a human being and then, you know, transmitted. And the same is actually true for HIV. It came from chimpanzees. And when we have this deadly influenza epidemics, the flu comes from animals. So that's why I think we will always see it. Unless we want to eradicate all bats in the world, what we can prevent, though, is that they give rise to a big outbreak and a big epidemic.
0: Mm.
1: And that's what's happening now.
0: And this particular strain is the Bundibugyo strain. And as it happens, there is a large colony of fruit bats right outside the town that's considered the epicenter. The key thing about this strain is that it's different from the one in 2014 that caused thousands of deaths, and for which there are vaccines and there are treatments approved.
1: Yeah, so Ebola has, like, it's nearly, let's call it a family, and there are five different strains. And the most common one is so-called Zaire, after the country where it first happened, and Sudan. And this Bundibugyo has only caused two fairly small outbreaks. It's actually a town in Uganda on the border with the Democratic Republic of Congo. And so it is, yeah, a bit of a curiosum, and we didn't expect that this would give rise to what we see now. What's very, very important is that the vaccines that we have against Ebola, they're only active against Zaire, because that's the most prevailing one. There's some therapies that were developed, but there was really not a strong reason to develop a vaccine specifically for this Bundibugyo that then suddenly appeared. And that's also one of the reasons that it took quite a long time to identify and to diagnose that this was Ebola, because the diagnostic tests also don't work against this new strain.
0: Yeah. 2 months, I think, before it was actually identified as a strain of Ebola.
1: Right.
0: How contagious is it? Because this is one of the key things that really alarms people, especially when they look at the evidence that there is on fatalities and the number of fatalities per cases.
1: It's a very dangerous virus, but it's not a very contagious virus. But this is not corona. This is not COVID that you can get by sitting on the bus with someone who has it. You really need close contact, and you need to be exposed to body fluids. That is why it's household contacts, often the women who care for someone, a child or an adult with, with Ebola. It's healthcare workers. Let's not forget in 2014, when there was the biggest outbreak that we know in West Africa, it killed 1,500 healthcare workers, doctors, nurses, laboratory workers, and so on, because they also have close contact. And that's more cultural. In Central Africa, funerals are also a very dangerous moment, because people say goodbye, adieu, to their loved ones by touching them, by hugging them before they're kind of buried. And that also gives rise to explosion. But so it's, you need close contact. That's why I'm not concerned that this would become a pandemic, because that's reserved for respiratory transmission or for sexual transmission, as we see with HIV.
0: More from my conversation with Peter Piot coming up. I'm Michelle Hussein, and this is Bloomberg.
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0: I'm Michelle Hussein, and you're listening to some highlights from the Michelle Hussein Show podcast on Bloomberg Radio. Today, I'm speaking with pioneering Ebola scientist Peter Piot. Interesting. It's so useful for you to separate out dangerous but not contagious, or not so contagious, because to many people, those two things are just inextricably linked.
1: Yeah.
0: So just so I understand that a bit more, if you got off a plane and you discover that the person you'd been sitting next to on that plane had Ebola, how frightened would you be?
1: I would be worried, of course, unless you touch the person and all that, you know, the risk is very close to zero. But you don't want to take a risk because the what we call case fatality rate, the chance that you die when you have it, is pretty high. I mean, in 1976, it was 90%, 9 out of 10. In the previous outbreaks with Bugio was about 30%. I mean, we say it's low, but frankly, 1 out of 3 died. So I think you, as you say, you can't get it on the tube or in a bus in general.
0: So what do you think of travel restrictions, which are starting to come in, notably by the United States?
1: Well, not only in the United States. I think travel restrictions, let's put it this way, it depends how you're applying it. I mean, I think that what makes sense is to test people for fever. And if you're in a neighboring country, like if you're in Uganda, then people who come from the area with plenty of cases, yeah, you would screen everybody for fever. Because another thing with Ebola is that it's really people are contagious when they're symptomatic, with some exceptions later on. So I would say you have to be careful. I would indeed do screening for fever and all that from everybody who's coming. But a complete restriction, I think, is really overkill. And actually, the World Health Organization recommends against it.
0: But I think you do worry about the spread within big cities because...
1: Yes.
0: Human beings living close together, there's just much more potential for contamination.
1: Exactly. I mean, let's not forget the area where this is happening is very densely populated, even by African standards. And then, you know, people are very poor, so they live with many in the same room. But the worst case scenario for me is that it's in an area with extremely high insecurity, with armed struggle, with a lot of violence, which means that people will get close to each other. You know, you can't move as you want. And that means also that controlling it through contact tracing and all that is difficult.
0: Can I tell you the moment, Peter, in the last few days that I think really brought home to me the inequality and the indignity that is an aspect of this? It's when I read a piece in the New York Times, and Ebola's in the headlines, and yet this reporter, Declan Walsh, who went to the epicenter of this outbreak, describes going to a hospital, seeing a body covered by a thin sheet, highly contagious, yet hardly anyone in the ward was protected. He writes, in the next ward lay the hospital's laboratory technician, also sick. Seven other hospital workers already died from suspected Ebola. The most rudimentary equipment was in dangerously short supply: tests, protective suits, goggles, masks, even drinking water. This shocked me because I guess I imagined that help had been sent, or sufficient help, to an area affected by Ebola to this extent. And yet you read that and realize it's not the case.
1: Yeah, I read the same article, and also I've seen it, and I literally think every day about the people who live there. Their health conditions were already, the basis is already pretty awful. You know, just when you think of women giving birth, the level of maternal mortality is enormous because there are no decent health facilities. So Ebola is not their only problem. It's malaria that is killing people, HIV, TB, you know. And just imagine you're a healthcare worker, you know, and you have Ebola patients in your hospital. That means that anybody you touch can mean for you the death sentence. So that means that all regular healthcare is actually pretty much stopped. And that in an area where people are already suffering, not only from poor health care and health conditions, but also because of the violence of all kinds, including enormous sexual violence against women.
0: Today, how far are we, do you think, from a vaccine for this strain of Ebola?
1: Yeah, the first thing is to see whether the available vaccine actually offers at least some protection.
0: Oh, the one for the other strain, you
1: for
0: mean?
1: The other strain, yes. It's a vaccine made against the so-called Zaire strain, and we know that works. So we're lucky. And that's only, since the West Africa outbreak in 2014 that we know that that works. That's the first thing to do. But then there is now a race going on to develop new vaccines against the Bungi Bugyo strain. But that's going to take time. I mean, let's say 6 months. That's by the end of the year. And I'm not a pessimist at all, but I'm afraid that this outbreak will go on for quite a while, probably beyond the end of this year. And the reason is we've seen it before in that region, also with a lot of violence, with attacks of care centers. And now it's even worse. The security situation is much worse than during the previous outbreak in 2018.
0: How many countries in the region do you think will be engulfed by this by the end of the year?
1: Well, I think that definitely Uganda has already some cases, but they've been doing a good job in isolation and so on. I'm the most concerned about, of course, DRC, the Congo, Uganda, and South Sudan, which also has a lot of insecurity, very poor health conditions, very poor people. Rwanda, I think they're maybe at risk, but they've done a good job in the past in that. And Burundi, I think these are the countries that are the immediate risk. And one thing that is, I think we should not underestimate is that there are no really outstanding world-class teams in Africa who can deal with it. And that's something that did not exist before. So the capacity is there, but the means are not there. We need to really support them.
0: And the fact that you think it's worth trying the vaccines for the other strain to try and give people some protection, what are stocks of that like? How much of a challenge would it be to mass vaccinate the key region in the DRC, for starters?
1: Gavi, the Vaccine Alliance, has quite a big stock of, I don't know the numbers, but it's tens of thousands. And the way to deal with this is not to vaccinate everybody, but what we call ring vaccination. So what does it mean? It's, I have it, Ebola, so everybody around me will be vaccinated because these are the people at high risk. And so what they're starting to do is to vaccinate all healthcare workers and, let's say, frontline workers, people who deal with funerals, burials and so on, and then the family members and so on. So that's a matter of logistics now. Frankly, this is the biggest challenge, getting the supplies there, also the protective equipment.
0: You were one of those people at the heart of an outbreak when you went to what was then Zaire in 1976 after seeing the virus in the lab in Antwerp.
1: Yeah.
0: How much did you think about becoming infected yourself?
1: Well, first, I was 27. I was very excited. I'd never been to Africa. I'd never, you know, investigated an outbreak. And the first challenge we had is that this is a new virus, completely unknown, and we had no clue how this is transmitted. Is it mosquitoes, which was my biggest worry, because how do you protect yourself? Is it water? Is it food? Is it touching someone? Is it blood? Is it sex? I mean, all the ways that viruses transmitted. But we found that out in within 48 hours, that it must be close contact. But what do you do then? We were protecting our eyes. I used motorbike goggles because they're very close. A mask for mouth and nose, and then gloves. But nothing like what they use now in terms of, you know, so-called protective equipment. It just wasn't there. But we were careful, but on the other hand, I drew blood, I touched patients, and we couldn't do much for them.
0: How did you discover in 48 hours how it was transmitted? Because, I mean, this is 50 years ago in a really challenged part of the world, even more challenged than it is today.
1: Oh, yeah, there was definitely no AI to tell us what it would be, not even mobile phones. So, but you ask yourself three questions when you're in front of an epidemic, and that is time, place, and person. In this case, we said, when did they die? And then you see, and it goes up and up and up. It's an epidemic. And then we saw it was going down. Okay, very interesting. Then you ask, okay, when did it go down? And then it turned out that that's when the hospital was basically closed. 11 out of 17 hospital workers had died. Secondly, place. We mapped it out, and we saw that the closer you live to the hospital, the more likely that you have it. And thirdly, most important, who? Person. And so you map it out by age and sex. It's as simple as that. And what did we see? One, very few children died and were infected. So that's, we said, okay, that it makes it very unlikely that this is mosquitoes, insects, or that it's water or so. Why? Because why would children be saved? And secondly, we found that there were twice as many women between 18 and 30 who died than men. And since we were a bunch of men, it took us 24 hours to find out what's the difference between men and women. Of course, women can get pregnant at that age. And then you start, you know, say, oh, okay, were they pregnant? And indeed, were the excess of women, were pregnant women or women who had just delivered and they had been at the hospital. So everything pointed to the hospital. It's not really rocket science. And then you use your brain and you talk to people. I also asked in the villages, how do you think that it's transmitted? And, you know, it's more like journalism, a bit of detective story. And it's only afterwards that you prove it scientifically. But we needed an answer very, very fast. And we found it with a high level.
0: Yeah.
1: Certainty, yeah.
0: I hadn't really thought about the links between my work and yours, but I see them now.
1: Well, definitely, no, I hesitated between a journalism or detective or something like this, epidemiology.
0: from my conversation with Peter Piot coming up. I'm Michelle Hussein, and this is Bloomberg.
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29: From Bloomberg World Headquarters in New York, I'm Doug Krisner. Let's update top stories and market action as well. Focusing here on crude oil, prices are trading higher after Israel said it identified incoming missiles fired from Iran. Israel says its Air Force intercepted those missiles. And on the other side, a military advisor in Iran says the attacks were a warning to Israel to cease their hostile actions in Lebanon. At the same time, Iran warned that it would respond with force against Israel and its allies should Israel choose to retaliate. Now, President Trump is urging Iran to return to the talks after this attack. And at the same time, President Trump criticized Israel for those strikes on Beirut over the weekend. WTI crude oil is up 2.2%, $92.55. The Brent contract higher by 2.4% at $95.30. Equity markets in the APAC region a bit lower after that sell-off in U.S. stocks last Friday, in particular, being hit. Now, you may recall that on Friday in the States, the NASDAQ 100 was down 4.7%. Right now in Seoul, Samsung Electronics, weaker by more than 9%. SK Hynix is down by more than 8%. Those losses sending the KOSPI lower by 5.5%. In the coming week, the SpaceX IPO will be a major focus for markets. The company is expected to price the IPO Thursday, should begin trading on Friday. SpaceX is planning to raise $75 billion in what will be the largest ever IPO. Here is Bloomberg's Ed Ludlow.
30: Nothing about this process from SpaceX has been typical. It's been highly unusual, but you know, technically right now they're in a roadshow. You know, they're out there in different guises trying to convince investors that the story is real, and that investors big and small should participate.
29: That is Bloomberg's Ed Ludlow. We check markets for you throughout the day here on Bloomberg. In Tokyo, Nikkei down 3%, and once again in Seoul, the KOSPI weaker by nearly 6%. Global news 24 hours a day, and whatever you want it with Bloomberg News Now. 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
18: A Better Life with Dr. Sanjay Gupta.
32: Slowly but surely, AI is seeping its way into every corner of our lives. One area perhaps I didn't expect is diet advice. A new study out of Turkey found that chatbots are recommending to teen boys and girls that they restrict their daily calories to dangerously low levels and eat a balance of nutrients that are kind of out of whack. Remember, teenagers are growing, one pediatrician told us. If they aren't getting enough nutrition, it can really stunt their growth on a number of levels. And in extreme cases, it can lead to significant health consequences. Large language models, LLMs, they are designed to agree with you. So if you're looking to lose weight, they're going to push you pretty hard in that direction. They also sometimes don't know how to tell the difference between good information and bad information. And you know who does? Your doctor. I'm Dr. Sanjay Gupta, helping you live a better life.
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3: I'm Michelle Hussein, and you're listening to some highlights from the Michelle Hussein Show podcast on Bloomberg Radio. Today, I'm speaking with pioneering Ebola scientist Peter Piot. One of the sad moments when you wrote about it in your book, you realized that these very well-meaning nuns who had seen fellow nuns die from this mystery virus, you were the one who, you and your team, who realized that inadvertently through the syringes they were using in that hospital, they were inadvertently spreading the virus and passing it from one woman to another.
9: What we found is that these pregnant women who had gone to an antenatal clinic, their mortality was very high. But then it took a while to find out that there were only three syringes and that they were not sterilized only at the end of the day. And this is the most effective way of transmitting a virus. You inject it directly into, you know, another person. And yeah, and that was, the women, I'm Flemish, so I could speak in Flemish dialect and to them. And then it was tragic.
3: Yeah, we live in an age of vaccine hesitancy and distrust sometimes in conventional medicine. Those local people back then who started to fear the hospital, in that particular context, they were right.
9: They were absolutely right. And that's what they told me when I went into the villages and talked to people. And they said there's something wrong at that hospital. That's why we stopped going there. But you mentioned something that is now extremely important and is added to violence in the region, and that is the lack of trust amplified by social media, conspiracy theories. In the last epidemic in the region, they already burned several care facilities. Already two have been burned also now. And so on the one hand, I understand it. I mean, you know, just imagine you have Ebola, you are put in isolation and you die in isolation, and then all your family sees is a plastic bag. And particularly in a culture where ancestors are so important, where saying farewell to the ancestors is really extremely important as part of life. And then that's amplified the mistrust by social media, which did not exist, you know, certainly not 50 years ago. And that's why today is far more complicated than before. We have better tools. Hopefully we'll have a vaccine. We have maybe treatment. But we also have the epidemic of misinformation. And that means that when we deal with epidemic, we also have to invest in social media, in the in influencers. Before, we would talk to the traditional leaders, religious leaders, and people would listen to them. That's still the case, but not with young people.
3: There are people, companies, universities working on a vaccine right now. But I wonder if you have a message to the pharmaceutical industry more widely, given that today it's clear how much money there is to be made from weight loss drugs. And there was a study out the other day that said that obesity drugs have displaced oncology drugs as the largest contributor to the industry's pipeline value. That's happened for the first time in more than a decade. What's your message to the industry? Not to forget these needs?
9: Well, my message is not only to the industry, but also to governments and public authorities. We really need to invest in vaccines, but also drugs against viruses, antiviral drugs that we will need when there's the next epidemic. Because what we now see is this cycle of, there's a new virus or a new epidemic, panic. And then we scramble and there's money and we will have, I'm quite optimistic, some vaccines. And then we forget. You know, think of COVID. be forgotten. And I, psychologically, I understand you don't want to remember all the time, all the bad things that happened. But, as a public authority, we can't do that. So we need to continue to invest in preparedness. And that needs industry. And, you know, there is what we could call, there's no market incentives. Making a vaccine against a boogie boogie virus, I mean, that requires public money. Fortunately for vaccines, we have CEPI, the Coalition for Epidemic Preparedness Innovation, and that's working. And like in the European Union now, we have HERA. There are now mechanisms which we did not have before, but keeping that on the political agenda is quite a challenge. It's really bad that we wait for when there's another crisis to wake up again, and then, you know, and then we all join forces as we did for COVID. But we need to continue to invest in this, absolutely.
3: I have been thinking about the link to COVID and the experience of COVID and how people perceive an outbreak of Ebola like this, because clearly science has moved on. And the progress made during COVID is playing a role right now. AI is playing a role in the discovery of therapeutics. But also people are triggered by COVID. If they think lockdowns were an overreaction or there was misinformation, then they, you know, revert to those perceptions. And that's the lens through which they see something like this.
9: Yeah, it's true that COVID was collectively a quite traumatic experience. I had it myself. I was even in intensive care and so on. So, for once, the virus got me also. Fortunately, I'm well. Collectively, I think on the one hand, you can say it's a triumph of science to know that we had a vaccine so fast and that saved millions and millions of life. On the other hand, there's a group of people that believe that all this was a conspiracy, that it didn't happen. And this is, I would say, a relatively new phenomenon because it can be, it's accelerated by social media. AI will make it even more effective. And for me, the big lesson is that we need to listen really to people. We need to communicate. It's not, as many scientists think, a matter of give more information. It's often about something else. Because I don't trust the state. And that's where we need also the science of misinformation and develop not only vaccines against viruses, but maybe vaccines against this misinformation, if I may use that term. Plus, we should not be naive also. Some of these misinformation, you know, campaigns and so on, they can be, you know, organized by foreign powers and all that. So it is a world that we're in that where we need to take these things very seriously because they are there to undermine our societal resilience and cohesion. And without that, you can't deal with epidemics.
3: You had long COVID, I think. It lasted quite a few months. There are doctors today who don't really believe that such a thing exists.
9: Well, they can call me, but no, the long COVID really exists. I mean, I could not cross the street. I was living then in London. And we were living in one of these houses. The bedroom was on the third floor, so I slept downstairs. I could not make it. No, it's very well documented now. I'm lucky that I can run 10 kilometers, no problem. But some people for years, they're suffering. And fortunately, there's quite some research going on now, but we still haven't found exactly how to treat it. It may be a mixture of other things, but I'm optimistic that thanks to the investments in dealing with long COVID, we will also hopefully find treatments and a way to, you know, to manage people who have this kind of chronic fatigue syndrome due to other viruses.
3: Do you think that when you got COVID yourself and got it

0: And back to where we have Ebola, there is no safety net. It's a lesson in humility, and we are human beings at the end of the day.
1: And having done detective work on more than one virus, what is left for you to solve? Do you still have a burning scientific desire or another problem that you're just longing to get to grips with fully?
0: I'm 77, so I, supporting young people to take it on, new ideas. They come up with the digital stuff and AI and so on that can make it all more efficient and faster to solve problems. I'm now particularly interested in the societal aspects, but I'm not looking for another virus. I mean, when you look at it, serendipity has been a major element in my life. You know, Ebola, right? Did we isolate Ebola in Antwerp, in Belgium? Because in these days, in Zaire, it was not possible to isolate the virus. Today, they can do sequencing. They do it in, in no time. And that gives me also a lot of satisfaction that there is progress, although sometimes you wonder in the world. But on the field of pandemic control and so on, we made fantastic progress.
1: Professor Peter Piot, thank you very much.
0: Thank you, Michelle. It was good to talk.
1: I like the idea that you came back and went to check on your roses. That's very close to my heart.
0: Do you have a garden? Also?
1: Yes, and well, a very recently planted rose garden. So I too go and inspect my roses most mornings.
0: And when you come to Brussels, let me know.
1: I'll come and see your rose garden.
0: Yeah.
1: Thank you so much, Peter. Take care.
0: Thank you.
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5: From ABC News, I'm Wayne Cabot. Now reports of missiles and drones over Jordan. The U.S. Embassy there urging Americans to take immediate cover. Israel today intercepted 10 Iranian missiles in the most brazen violation of a ceasefire already riddled with violations. ABC's Tom Sufi Burridge in Jerusalem awaiting Israel's response.
6: In a phone call with Fox News, President Trump reacting to Iran's attack on Israel, reportedly saying, quote, "What I would suggest to Iran, you've shot your missiles. That's enough. Get back to the table and make a deal." And in another call, Trump reportedly telling Axios he was about to phone Israeli Prime Minister Netanyahu and tell him not to retaliate by attacking Iran.
5: Trump says Israel will do what he tells them to, telling the Financial Times, "I call all the shots." But when Trump called the initial shot to start the war, he may have been misguided, says Republican Representative Mike McCaul, who says the attack was justified, but told ABC's This Week.
7: I think they thought the regime would implode after taking out the top leadership in the Ayatollah, and that didn't happen.
5: People lucky enough to have Knicks Spurs tickets for Game 3 at MSG can expect layers of lawmen and women. ABC's Perry Russell.
8: Police have the barricades ready to go. They are lined up around the entire arena.
9: The Secret Service will be here as President Trump says he's coming to the game. The New York City native and Knicks fan would become the first sitting president to attend the NBA Finals. A watch party outside the arena has been canceled.
5: New York's Mayor Zoran Mamdani says there will still be watch parties across the city.
10: Whether it's at Central Park, whether it's at Radio City Music Hall, whether it's at Brooklyn Bowl.
5: Crime in New York hit historic lows last week, reflecting trends across the country. But USA mass shootings are rising sharply compared to last year at this time, from 141 then to 176 now. Still no suspects in a Toledo mass shooting overnight. You're listening to ABC News.
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1: Late word of a powerful earthquake of magnitude 7.8, with fears it may cause a tsunami, it hit the southern Philippines. President Trump still wants that compensation fund that he can control to dole out awards as he sees fit, says ABC White House correspondent Selena Wang.
2: Trump's still pushing his $1.8 billion so-called anti-weaponization fund to compensate those who claim they were wrongly targeted by the Justice Department during the Biden administration. That's despite the acting attorney general announcing they're scrapping the fund after rare revolt from Senate Republicans.
3: I think the weaponization fund is a great idea.
4: With them receiving taxpayer dollars?
3: The people were destroyed by dirty cops and by weaponization. Many of those people should be compensated.
1: Maine Senate hopeful Graham Plattner held a town hall tonight to face Democratic voters just 2 days before the primary. Plattner telling them, we need to fight unchecked power.
5: The United States Senate, I believe, needs to be a place of challenging the power of the court. And we need to be a lot more creative about how we wield power when we have it.
1: Plattner was a shoo-in for the nomination until a week of scandals and allegations of mistreatment of women, which he says are not true. His defenders say Plattner's been open about his military PTSD. Wayne Cabot, ABC News.
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15: And I'm Joe Weisenthal.
14: Today, you are listening to our conversation with Brendan Greeley, a contributing editor of the Financial Times and author of the new book, The Almighty Dollar, 500 Years of the World's Most Powerful Money. We are talking about the surprisingly long history of the U.S. currency. Brendan, welcome to the show.
16: Thank you. I've been waiting so long to be the perfect guest.
14: Oh, did I say you were? I did.
16: I did, in fact, say okay. I was the perfect guest. I was waiting. I was hoping.
14: I'm sitting here. I get so paranoid that I'm not going to say it. And people read into it like, why wasn't this person the perfect guest?
16: Just a run-of-the-mill guest.
14: How embarrassing. You are truly the perfect guest. Why don't I jump in with that subtitle? So a lot of people are going to see 500 years of the dollar, the world's most powerful currency and or most powerful money. And they're going to go, what? What do you mean by 500 years?
16: So this book was a rabbit hole. An editor suggested I write a book about the history of the dollar. And as you know, as a journalist, when somebody asks you to do something, you just say, yeah, I'll figure that
14: out. What's the deadline?
16: Well, yeah, I've got a phone. I can call people. And I thought I would start it in 1971 when we closed the gold window. And then I sort of started unraveling the sweater a little bit, pulling on the thread. And I got to 1913 with the chartering of the Fed. And then you end up with a problem when you chase the history of the dollar back to 1789 or 1776, which is, there's this assumption when we talk about money of monetary sovereignty. This is just the ability. It's very poorly defined. It's super hand wavy, by the way, monetary sovereignty. But generally, it's the ability to the country that a country has to control its own currency. So under that assumption, we had political independence, political sovereignty in 1776, 1789, however you want to define it. We should have also had monetary sovereignty under the assumptions that we use about money. Unfortunately, we're stuck with this problem, which is that our currency is called the dollar. That is a name that's derived from the German, and it referred to a Spanish coin that came from Bolivian silver or Mexican silver.
15: Really? I didn't know this.
16: So this is complicated, right? We did not have this moment of sovereignty. We did not have a new country. We did not call our currency the Washington. We called it the dollar, which means we're borrowing something else. We're basing our, we are pegging our currency as Americans at the origin of the country to an existing currency. You know, it's hard for Americans to sort of conceive of how insignificant the colonies were at the founding. And so we didn't have any domestic source of gold. We didn't have any domestic source of silver. We're taking a global currency that's circulating between the Andes and China and through Europe. And sometimes it washes up on the shores of the colonies. We're so desperate to get it that we then peg our currency to this silver coin with a German name that comes from Spain's empire. That's really problematic if you believe in monetary sovereignty and if you believe that the country creates the denominator. So now you have a problem, or at least I had a problem, which is I had to explain, what was this coin? Why was it universal? Why was it called the taller or the dollar? Why was Spain in charge? And why were the colonies powerless to do anything about this coin? Then you end up with a different story. Alexander Hamilton called that coin the ancient dollar. It was already something that he knew existed, that he took for granted as 250 years old at the time. That's when I fell down the rabbit hole. And that's when I ended up literally at one point at the bottom of a Czech silver mine, because what we think of as the dollar starts in 1520. And this ends up being a problem because all of the way economists talk about money, there's this break between metal and paper. Yeah. And so it's very difficult to talk about this metal coin when we live in a paper and digital money world now. I think there's a connection. And I think the moment of transition between that coin and American bank money is really important. The details matter. The coin circulated in America as currency until the 1850s, this silver coin from the Spanish Empire. And so to tell the story of the dollar, what I realized is you cannot tell the story of the country. This is not the story of the Treasury Department or the Fed or of Alexander Hamilton or of America. This is the story of the currency, which is only sometimes a part of America.
15: I'm already riveted by this. I already have a million questions. Just to back up a little bit or contextualize this, that was just last summer. We were at Princeton. You were getting your PhD there, and you invited us to be on a panel. And we actually turned it into a podcast episode where we talked to a few other academics and so forth. And I think the conference, that little mini conference, was about writing the biography of the dollar, which you have. I guess you've done it now.
16: I hope so. It's
15: but tell us a little bit about like what you've been up to. You're getting a PhD. It's so cool. Sometimes in my mind, I'm like, if I could have done something else, maybe it would have been go get a history PhD. And you actually did it.
16: That's pretty cool. Yeah. So, you know, I got this offer to write the book about the dollar. As a journalist, I said yes. And then I kind of got into trouble because I started doing archival work and I didn't really feel like I knew how to do archival work. And I started reading a lot of secondary sources. And then I began to have ideas. That's a problem, because when you are a person alone in an office behind your garage with a dog for years and you start to
17: what
16: have
17: what kind of dog?
16: Oh, he's
17: these are the important questions.
16: He's
17: I'm
16: an
17: sorry.
16: Awful dog. Oh. but he's we'll talk about it later. He's famous on the internet.
17: Oh, really?
16: Yes.
17: I had no idea.
16: An internet mob made me get a dog because my daughter did something cute. She was begging for a dog.
15: Oh.
16: And then I woke up the next morning and I put it on Twitter. I made the mistake of putting this on Twitter 7 years ago.
17: Yeah.
16: I woke up the next morning and J.K. Rowling.
17: Yeah, now you have a dog.
16: It.
17: Oh, my God.
16: Yeah. So the dog's name is J.K. Growling. So I'm in this room alone with J.K. Growling, the dog, sitting on the floor, and I begin to have ideas. The problem is, if you have ideas alone in a room, one of two things is true. You're onto something or you're insane. And I got worried that I didn't know what I was doing. And around the same time, I got invited by Seth Rockman, he's a historian of early America at Brown, to a conference about the history of money. I literally did not know that there were historians who studied money. And I loved what they did. They were reading all the same things that I was reading. They were worried and they were curious about all the same things that I was curious about. They were dealing with the same questions. And I told a bunch of PhDs, this is amazing. I want to go get a PhD in the history of money. And they all said, no, do not do that. That's a terrible idea, as PhDs generally do. But I applied to the program at Princeton because Harold James is there. This is a legendary financial historian, and I love the way he works because he takes finance seriously. And sometimes it's difficult to study the history of money because it does end up sounding like this 2 a.m. dorm conversation. That frustrates me. I actually don't think money's that hard to understand. It's just finance. And so Harold James takes the finance of money seriously. And I was able to, you know, while I was taking classes there, think about this book and also make myself feel a little more comfortable that the book is, in fact, it rests on solid ground. The people that I found as secondary sources, they are known to other people, right? And this book is written within a tradition of thinking about money as credit. And that, but also to your point, it's great. I loved going back and getting a PhD.
15: Yeah, that sounds cool.
16: There was a moment early on where I was doing a project with another grad student, and they're all in their 20s, and I make no sense to them because I was like 47 when I started it, and I had four children, and everything about me was a mystery. They had a pool going for a while, and whether or not I was on Instagram. But one of the graduate students said, can you believe you're doing homework? And I said, I can't believe I get to do homework. This is amazing. I've had jobs. Jobs are the worst.
15: Yeah.
17: I'm sorry. I've gone down a rabbit hole of just looking at pictures of J.K. Growling. But you're absolutely right. It went viral. There's like Fox News articles about it and everything. Okay. A serious question now. We're not just going to talk about dogs. Although I did learn from your book that there were, in fact, Dog dollars,
16: yes.
17: Yes.
16: From the Netherlands.
17: So, serious question, though. Okay. Why does it matter how we think about money? Oh. Is it the case that, if you think of money as, inevitably this, fiat currency that's issued by a state, that you're always going to think that the state is about to do something nefarious, versus if you think about it as a social construct, it implies something different about the world and human behavior? Why does this matter?
16: I get really frustrated with the philosophy of money, and I get really frustrated with the phrase fiat or the idea of fiat money, because fiat to me is a veil. It just says it's magic. The state says, poof, that's money. And they wave their hands. They say fiat. And then you have something and that's money, and how it worked doesn't really matter. I think it really matters how we manufacture money. Banks manufacture our money. The Fed manufactures a different kind of money. I love that list you guys came up with of all the dollars. I keep trying to list all the dollars I can come up with. I have not completed the list yet.
17: I was going to ask you how you mentioned this in the book. How long is your list?
16: I think I'm going to embarrass myself if I try to recreate it, but I got up to 15 different kinds of dollars.
17: Wow.
16: You've got money market dollars. Now you've got stable coins, euro dollars, of course. You know, if you get a check from your employer, you don't have a bank account, you got to go to a check casher. All of a sudden, that's a different kind of dollar because it doesn't clear it. Because you got to do discount at the check casher. Okay, but my frustration with this idea of fiat is that it robs us of the power of analysis. Mm. We can understand money. We really can. For almost all of our money sits, as you guys already pointed out, on the ledger of a commercial bank. It has value for two reasons. One, the assets on the other side of that ledger have value as well. And we can look at them. We can tell, you know, are those good assets? Are those bad assets? And the reason we know what the assets are is because America has this 250-year tradition of bank failure. And after every systemic bank failure, we introduce new regulations, new way of reporting what's on the bank ledgers, the idea of a comptroller of the currency, followed the panic of 1837. We slowly figured out how to make sure that banks don't blow up. The FDIC, after the panic of 1932, you know, I really honestly believe that of the great things that America has produced, it's, you know, the Great American Songbook, country music, barbecue, and a vast pool of federally insured dollars. We had several. Look at Joe. Joe's on board.
17: We need to Joe. Put the federally insured dollars mug.
16: We need an FDIC. I need an FDIC mug.
15: Country music, barbecue, and federally insured dollars.
18: Man, that's good.
17: That would be a good name for a song,
18: country.
17: Actually.
16: The problem with saying that it's fiat means that we fail to understand how important all these regulations are. Before federally insured federal deposit insurance in the 1920s, there were about 200 bank failures a year. After that, there are usually no bank failures a year. And if there are bank failures, we're so surprised by them that it becomes a thing in the financial media that we got to talk about. How did this happen? That used to be normal. Banks used to just fail. And the reason they don't fail and the reason your dollars don't fail is because we have slowly figured out what the best practices are for making sure that banks don't blow up. If we wave our hands and say, doesn't matter, it's fiat, probably comes from the Fed, doesn't really matter, then we lose the ability to say our dollars have meaning because there's assets on the other side of that balance sheet. We can look at those assets. And if we start to deregulate, we run into trouble because all of a sudden we run the risk that our dollars might not have meaning anymore.
15: Let's just do a little bit more history. What were the conditions such that in 1791 or whatever, Alexander Hamilton was talking about something called an ancient dollar that was sort of something Spanish and German at the same time? Like, give us those 250 years prior to the founding of America or whatever, however many years, such that a global dollar was already long emerging.
16: Okay, let's see if I can do this in a way that I don't run out of time. Okay. The dollar wasn't supposed to be money.
15: Okay.
16: There is a story. It is told in histories of the dollar that there was a count in Bohemia. His name was Stefan Schlick. He had a lot of silver. Because he had a lot of silver, his money became global money. None of that is true. I mean, it's all true, but that's not how any of it worked.
15: Stay tuned for more of our interview with Brendan Greeley, author of the new book, The Almighty Dollar, 500 Years of the World's Most Powerful Money. We are talking about the surprisingly long history of the U.S. dollar. Hear the full conversation, subscribe to Odd Lots wherever you get your podcasts. I'm Joe Wozniak.
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17: This is Odd Lots on Bloomberg Radio. I'm Tracy Alloway.
15: And I'm Joe Weisenthal.
17: Today's episode, we are looking at the history of the U.S. dollar and why it's been around for 500 years. We're speaking with Brendan Greeley, the author of the new book, The Almighty Dollar.
15: Let's just do a little bit more history. What were the conditions such that in 1791 or whatever, Alexander Hamilton was talking about something called an ancient dollar that was give us those 250 years prior to the founding of America or whatever, however many years, such that a global dollar was already long emerging.
16: Okay, let's see if I could do this in a way that I don't run out of time. Okay, the dollar wasn't supposed to be money.
15: Okay.
16: There is a story, it is told in histories of the dollar, that there was a count in Bohemia, his name was Stefan Schlick. He had a lot of silver. Because he had a lot of silver, his money became global money. None of that is true. I mean, it's all true. But that's not how any of it worked. So Stefan Schlick was a count. The problem is he didn't actually hold any of the territory that he claimed in Bohemia. He sort of held it in entirety with all of his cousins and all of his brothers. Somebody discovered silver in this valley in Bohemia. The problem with silver in the ground is that you need a lot of money and a lot of expertise. It takes a lot of capital, even in the 1520s, to mine silver. Very complex machines already, getting silver out of the ground, draining water out of the mines. And so he realized that just having the silver didn't mean anything. So first thing he did was he said, this is mine, breathtakingly illegal. Then he went over the border to Saxony and he got Saxon mining investors and Saxon miners. And they started pulling silver out of the ground. So This is already outside of a long established process of what you do with silver and how it becomes money. In the rest of Europe and in the rest of Bohemia, if you found silver, first of all, you had to pay a tax to the king. After that, it had to go to a centralized mint. That mint had an understanding that they had to create money for everybody. Mm. So not just big coins for merchants, but the whole range of big and little coins that worked for wholesale purchases and retail purchases. This is really crucial. I think this distinction still exists today, but it definitely existed in early modern Europe, which is that Carlo Cipolla, as an Italian historian, wrote this beautiful book where he drew a distinction between big money and little money. Big money are large, high-value coins, and they're for international trade and merchants and the wealthy. Little money is for low-value trade, and it's for purchases of meat and bread and labor.
17: So like little copper coins.
16: Yeah, little copper coins.
17: Okay.
16: The challenge of big money and little money, I think we still have it today with banks, is that you're going to love this, Joe. The brassage on small coins is higher. What that means is to make a coin is an industrial process. You've got to put one die on a stump and then the metal goes in the middle and then another die on top of it. And then you whack the whole thing with a hammer. I've seen it done. It's very loud. It's an industrial process. It takes one whack of the hammer to make every coin, whether it's a big coin or a little coin, which means that per unit of value, the labor costs, the brassage, the production costs are much higher for little coins. So this is a consistent problem throughout the history of coinage. Constant complaints that mints, which are actually private companies, prefer to make the big coins because the profit is high. The margins are better on the big coins. They're smaller on the small coins.
17: This is partly why the U.S. phased out the penny recently, right?
16: Yes, absolutely. What you have then in this Bohemian Valley is Saxon investors coming south, Saxon miners coming south, Bohemian count who doesn't really have title. And what they do is they start getting silver out of the ground. All of the silver goes into a single form, which is what the Saxon investors would have expected to get, a large silver dividend coin. This was not local money. This was not money for a valley in Bohemia. This was paying back silver investors. It went straight.
17: A dividend in silver form.
16: A dividend in silver form. What they expected. So this is an early form of joint stock company.
17: Hmm.
16: Friedrich Engels actually believed that this was the origin of the joint stock company. These silver mines are just really expensive to get money out of the ground. So Saxon investors would put together in this form. And what they got out of this was a big silver coin. It wasn't money. It was a dividend. It was a stamped pure form of silver. So you have this exception where because the mine is illegal, what's coming out of it is big, high-value silver coins. No pennies, no little money, nothing, just big money. So all of this work, by the way, I should credit Peter Vorrell as a Trek historian who sort of pulled all of this out of the archives. But what you then end up with is this exceptional circumstance where it's not that there was a lot of silver in the valley. It was a big silver mine, but it wasn't wildly out of proportion with other silver mines in Europe. It's that it was only producing big coins. And it was so hell-bent on producing just the big dividend coins for Saxon silver investors that the miners revolted. Actually, so they struck twice and then they finally sacked the town because their chief complaint was that they weren't getting paid in the same quality money that was leaving for Saxony. Right? You have this big money, little money problem, right? So eventually to make the miners happy, they have to solve this and sort of make sure that they're minting little pennies as well. Anyway, this coin then becomes a standard for trade in the Baltic. And you start to see copies of the coin. Right? This is in a sovereign story. You create your own money to your own standards. What actually happened is you get little city states and kingdoms all over the Baltic in northern Germany creating copies of copies of copies of this original coin from Jochimsthal. All these coins come to be referred to as Jochimsthaler, coins from Jochimsthal. And then
17: roll off the tongue, does it?
16: Doesn't. So that and then Dutch, they also start
15: like Weizenthaler.
16: Yes. Yes, you were from some tall.
17: I'm watching Joe's head is exploding in real time.
16: Listen, we should mint Weizenthaler.
15: Yes.
16: See what happens. Tall is German for valley, right?
15: Yeah.
16: So then you get taller all over northern Europe. So this then becomes an English dollar. There's a mention of dollar in Shakespeare. In The Tempest and again in the Scottish play, they talk about dollars. It's not in the domestic British currency system of pounds, shilling, pence. To them, they know exactly what it is. The big silver coin that comes from the Low Countries in exchange for British wool and British cloth. So already this story of sovereignty and this story of the fungibility of money starts to break apart. You've got this coin that's copied again and again. Okay. So the Spanish have silver in what is now Bolivia and Mexico. They figure out this unbelievable, brutal regime. The Mita to, using forced labor to actually get this silver out of the ground. They've got the mercury from somewhere else to do the amalgamation process that actually then turns ore into silver. The thing is, Charles V of Castile, Holy Roman Emperor, lord of all he surveys, has to follow the pattern of silver production that already exists in northern Germany. He's selling his silver into the same silver markets in Antwerp as everybody else, which means that he does not have the sovereign right or the sovereign ability to create his own silver. So they sort of hack an existing coin in the Spanish currency system, the real. If you multiply it by 8, there's a happy accident, which is that it's almost exactly the same weight and size as the Jochimsthaler. So Spain starts.
15: Is this why a quarter is 2 bits?
16: Yes, that's exactly why. Yeah. So pieces of 8 that we know from pirate movies, right? That's what that was. Okay. The pirate movies piece of 8 is named because the Jochimsthaler was the dominant form of silver and Spain had to copy it. So you have this global flow of silver already. The Spanish in the late 1570s develop a way to send galleons straight from the Mexican coast to Manila. So you've got this flow of silver that's going straight to China. It's going through Seville and into Europe. It's also making its way to China. China is sort of absorbing all the silver in the world eventually. It all takes the form of this dollar. In English, it's known as the dollar. Unambiguous, very clear what it is. So the colonies are also stuck on the edge of this flow. And what you get is actually weird currency devaluations among the colonies. So to get to the Alexander Hamilton point, I think I'm going to wrap this up. I think I maybe did it in 7 minutes. You end up with the colonies have got their own forms of shilling-based book credits. They're separate currencies from what the British have. It's not sterling. It's Pennsylvania shillings or Maryland shillings. What starts to happen is they start to devalue their own shillings so to attract silver, sometimes literally from pirates of the Caribbean, into their own ports, because that makes if the silver then can buy more in that port, which means the port can attract more silver. This is a problem the British Empire eventually recognizes. But this coin, you see it in newspapers referred to as dollars. People were offered rewards and won ads for dollars. Colonies are fighting each other with currency devaluations to try and attract the dollar onto their shores. So this is by far the dominant form of money, not just in the colonies, but globally.
15: That was great.
17: That was fantastic. If I could fast forward a few decades at least.
15: 2026.
17: No, not that far. I asked this question partly out of personal interest because, as Joe knows, for some reason, my dad keeps giving me parts of his collection of silver coins.
16: Oh, yeah, that's what dads do.
17: Yeah, I know. It's the most dad thing ever. And every birthday, I'm like, thank you for my silver coin. But it's lost some of the surprise value. But anyway, how did we get from the thalers/dollars to the silver dollar that became, I guess, dominant in, I want to say, the 1800s?
16: It's just a copy. We didn't get to. It's the same thing. So you have copies of copies of copies. Anybody who has silver or can get some through trade is turning them into something that looks like a dollar and is immediately recognized as a dollar. So when you look at colonial legislation, you've got catalogs of different kinds of dollars. You've got a Seville dollar, which meant it was minted at very high quality in Seville. You've got what they called a Rix dollar, which is produced by the Holy Roman Empire. Exact same thing. They were weighted the same way. And then it goes all the way down to, as you mentioned, dog dollars. So there's this Dutch dollar.
17: Love dog dollars.
16: Dog dollars. So there's this Dutch dollar with a recumbent lion on the obverse. The recumbent lion, once it gets worn down, looks like a dog begging for scraps.
17: Yeah, he's sort of sitting up and begging,
16: right?
17: Begging.
16: Yeah, exactly. So the dog dollar, when Benjamin Franklin arrived in Philadelphia, wet and exhausted as a teenager, he had in his pocket a few shillings and a dog dollar. So there were different types of dollars, but it was always very clear what a dollar was. It was so in the 18th century and even into the 19th century. So these silver dollars, again, I'm going to say this again and again. I'm sort of very skeptical of the idea of monetary sovereignty. I think you can't assume that it happens. It has to be fought for over time. It's always fraught and you're going to lose it if you don't pay attention to it.
17: Well,
16: but just to finish that thought, the silver dollar that comes from Mexico is current in America as money until the 1850s.
17: Okay, this is sort of what I was getting at with the question, but like, how did we get to the point where the silver dollars that we recognize today in the collections that our parents bequeathed to us?
16: I think just your parents.
17: Okay.
15: Not mine.
17: Not yours? Yeah. Okay. But like, the silver dollars become a more dominant form of currency around the world in the 1800s.
16: Yes.
17: What are the conditions that allowed those dollars to start to replace previous or other existing forms of dollars?
16: Early on, the Spanish Empire produced what they called cobs. These are just little divots of silver stamped and weighed. And they circulated as cobs. You could get them in the colonies. But there's fraud at the mint. There's a problem with the weight of the silver. And so this is in the, it's in the early 18th century. The Spanish figure this out, and they make sure that colonial mints are as reliable, are producing coins that are as reliable as the mint at Seville. So now all of a sudden, every piece of silver that leaves those mines is in the form of this dollar. This is when you start to see dollars show up in hoards in China. So cobs had been showing up in China for the Chinese again are absorbing all the silver in the world, no matter where it's coming from. It's headed for China because it's buying porcelain and silk. This is China. They weren't interested in any products other than silver that came from Europe or the New World.
15: More to come from our conversation on the surprisingly long history of the U.S. dollar. We are speaking with Brendan Greeley, author of a new book on the subject. I'm Jill Weisenthal.
17: And I'm Tracy Alloway. And this is All Thoughts on Bloomberg Radio.
15: To hear all of our episodes in full, be sure to.
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29: From Bloomberg World's headquarters in New York, I'm Doug Krisner. Let's update market action, look at a few top business stories as well. Oil prices right now are higher given escalating tensions in the Mideast. Israel identified some incoming missiles fired from Iran. Now, the Israeli Air Force intercepted those missiles. And at the same time, we heard from the Iranian side, a military advisor there saying these attacks were a warning to Israel to cease hostile actions in Lebanon. Now, Iran also warned it would respond with force against Israel and its allies should Israel choose to retaliate. Thing is, moments ago, Israel said its Air Force struck military targets belonging to an Iranian terror regime in western and central Iran. Crude oil prices near the highest level here in the electronic session. WTI up about 3.5%, 93.70. The Brent contract is up 3.3% at 96.15. Now, equity markets in the APAC, yes, they are being rattled a bit by the tensions in the Mideast and higher oil prices, but let's not forget the tech sell-off that we had in the States Friday when the NASDAQ 100 was down 4.7%. Right now in Seoul, Samsung shares are down 8.5%. SK Hynix is off 5%, and those losses helping to send the KOSPI weaker by 7.5%. Meantime, in Tokyo, the yen is steady. Weaker, though, as it may be, 160.30, the Nikkei is down about 4.5%. Meantime, in Hong Kong, Hang Seng is down about 1.7%. On the Chinese mainland, the S&P 300 weaker by 1.2%. We have a market holiday in Australia. SpaceX and the IPO will be a major focus in the coming week. The company is expected to price its IPO Thursday. Trading will begin on Friday. We're talking about an IPO worth or will that will raise $75 billion in what will be the largest IPO ever. U.S. Treasury yield spiking given that push higher in crude oil. Right now, the 10-year is up more than 3 basis points in the Tokyo session at 4.56%. This is Bloomberg.
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36: A Better Life with Dr. Sanjay Gupta.
37: Heart disease is still the leading cause of death here in the United States and around the world. But what if there was something you could do earlier in life to reduce the odds of becoming a statistic? Well, here in the United States, tens of millions of adults already take a statin to lower their cholesterol. But new guidance put out by the American College of Cardiology and the American Heart Association now emphasize that treating high cholesterol sooner could significantly reduce a person's lifetime risk of heart attack or stroke. How early are we talking? in your 30s, believe it or not. Of course, you need to talk to your doctor about whether statins are right for you, but you should know that the evidence is really starting to stack up that shows the earlier you get a jump on reducing lifelong exposure to plaque-causing lipids and lipoproteins, the better the odds are going to be for you. Make sure you get your cholesterol checked. That's the first step. I'm Dr. Sanjay Gupta, helping you live a better life.
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3: And I'm Joe Weisenthal.
2: On today's show, we are talking the surprisingly long history of the U.S. dollar and why it remains dominant today. We're speaking with Brendan Greeley, author of the new book, The Almighty Dollar. Just going back to the full faith and credit part of the conversation and the idea of the dollar as both, you know, a source of privilege and at times a potential burden on the U.S. or at least something that can be mismanaged in various ways. Can I ask something that's going on right now? So just bringing it up to 2026, talk to us about, like, I guess the impositions that the dollar's role in the global financial system actually put on the central bank, such that we see headlines where it's like, you know, the Federal Reserve has to provide dollar liquidity for allies.
4: So once you let go of the assumption of monetary sovereignty, all of a sudden you understand what euro dollars are. It's very hard to explain to people what euro dollars are. But once you say, look, anybody can create a dollar. This is the old Hyman Minsky quote. Like, anybody can make money.
3: Challenge is getting it accepted.
4: Well, it turns out that over the course of the late 20th century, starting quietly in the 50s, and then it becomes this system by the 70s, banks in Europe were marking up their own ledgers with dollars. They were just manufacturing dollars the same way American banks do it. You guys know this story. My point is, once you recognize that the banks just do it on their own and the country's trying to catch up, you end up with this system. I think far more important than aircraft carriers are swap lines to the dollar. I don't think that the dollar is a product of Pax Americana. I think it is the product of, if you have dollars abroad on your balance sheet and you're not an American bank, you're not subject to American regulation. You're not subject to American charters. We've got no control over you whatsoever. However, in a panic, you guys know this, I just want to like make the point clear.
3: Yeah, yeah.
4: The Federal Reserve will step in and swap dollars with your central bank, so your central bank can swap them temporarily for you, so that liquidity is you know, sitting on your balance sheet, and you can make your own dollars whole again with American dollars from the Federal Reserve. That to me doesn't say the Fed is the origin of dollars. That to me says anybody can create a dollar, and if you're important enough to the Fed, they'll say, you know what, it is a dollar. We're going to make sure that that doesn't blow up. And they always say it for domestic reasons. You know, it affects Americans when the global system collapses. But yeah, I think the swap lines are the most important diplomacy we do. And you can see that at Jackson Hole. Like every Jackson Hole, you know that picture they take where the chair of the Fed and then whichever central banker happens to be there, they go for this walk and the photographers know that it's coming and they're like, so
2: we've seen it.
4: So I think of that as the Badgett pageant. Right. They're there to prove that they all know each other. The system works. It's stable. And in the next panic, the dollars are coming.
2: I should just say we're recording this on April 22nd. I don't know what's going to happen with various swap lines, but I did see another email come out today from the Council on Foreign Relations saying that they have both updated and upgraded their swap lines tracker. So take that as you will.
4: Wow. I love that map.
3: OK, but here's like,
4: OK.
3: I guess what I'm trying to understand is like, all right, monetary sovereignty, kind of ambiguous term, dollars, they precede the Fed. Yeah. I get all that. Sure. You've convinced me, et cetera. But when those other banks or countries are in a panic, they come to our Fed for our dollars, right? So what is it about the dollars that we create? What is it about American made dollars that seem to be special? If, you know,
4: I would take your point from earlier. It is an incredibly productive economy. Still.
3: Okay.
4: We've got lots of real things in this economy.
3: Yeah.
4: I also think we've got pretty good bank regulation.
3: Okay.
4: I could ask for better, but we've got pretty decent, stable banks.
3: Yeah.
4: Nobody else has the pool of federally insured dollars that we have. Europe has got okay banking regulation, but they do not share common deposit insurance. We have that. So I think that the combination of a responsible Fed, reasonable financial regulation, and a massive productive economy means that, yes, of course, the dollars we create here are going to have more meaning.
3: This is the key thing, which is that what's happening on the most sort of abstract level when there's a swap or something like that, or currency swap, is that there is a transaction happening from foreign-made dollars to American-made dollars. And the reason that American-made dollars are pretty good, or maybe a little bit better than other dollars, is because they're what?
4: They sit on this regulatory regime, which was still there despite constant attempts to chip it away. I also think that it's impossible to compare any other asset in the world to a treasury.
3: Okay.
4: Almost everything that's on the asset side of the Fed's balance sheet is a treasury. And, you know, the American economy is productive, and the American federal government is going to continue to have the ability to take in taxes of in-bank dollars, which then give treasuries meaning. It's just like there's nothing else comparable to the volume of treasuries, and there's almost nothing else comparable to the security of treasuries. I don't think the Fed is irrelevant. Yeah. I don't think America is irrelevant. Yeah. What I'm pointing out is one of the reasons that the dollar is global is because Americans over the course of the 60s and 70s said, go ahead, make your own dollars abroad. We're not going to stop you. They sort of allowed this system to bloom all over the world. And then and only then was the Fed made responsible for those dollars. I'm trying to invert the production of money.
3: Yeah.
4: The economist started at the Fed. It starts everywhere.
3: Right.
4: And I think that central banks, we have central banks because we need them. Because banks are so important, we need our own big bank to do a job for us. The original goal, the charter of the Bank of England, its original purpose was to carry on the war against France. That's all it was supposed to do. So the central bank is just a big bank that does what we need it to do. And so in this case, the Federal Reserve is doing a thing that we think is diplomatically important.
3: Do you think, is there anything to the part of the MMT story, in your view, in which taxes help create the demand for a currency and thus give it some element of moneyness?
4: Here's where that falls apart for me. We have so many forms of dollars that we have to be specific about what we're actually taxing and what we're actually spending. And what the United States is actually spending out of the Treasury General account is bank dollars. Those dollars were created in commercial banks. They were taxed in, or they were bought in. I can hear MMTs right now, just the heads exploding everywhere. But I really believe this. When you look at the accounting, it's very clear. The Treasury General account of the Fed, you know, takes in money through taxes, and it takes in money when it sells treasuries. And then it spends it back out into the economy. So it's specifically bank dollars that have meaning. So, yeah, it has meaning that you have to pay your American taxes and American bank dollars. But those bank dollars don't just have meaning because they're taxing in bank dollars. They have meaning for all the other reasons that we've talked about. All the bank regulations, the federal deposit insurance, country music, all of it, like, are what give the dollar value. So I think this idea that you're just – and this, by the way, so – people who believe in this theory of money really like to point to colonial monies. So we, you know, most of the colonies, eventually all of them, had their own forms of paper money. And they did, in fact, print them up, and they did, in fact, tax them back out. However, they also all had a sinking fund, which was basically, it was a promise to take in silver and gold in tolls and port duties at their various ports, and then from time to time, sink those dollars, buy them back with silver and gold. There was a coin sitting on the edge of this. This was true in New York. This is true in New Jersey. This is true in Pennsylvania. This is true in Maryland. And so to just say they printed these dollars up and they made sure they were counterfeitable, and they wrote on the back, "'Tis death to counterfeit." That came from the Benjamin Franklin shillings. If I ever get a tattoo, that's the tattoo. And then tax them back in. You know, there's a lot of work being done. And the dominant theory of that among historians is it was given money. It was given value because you had to tax it back in. The problem is in order to believe that, you have to ignore the infrastructure that they put in place of the sinking fund to make that money have value. And you have to assume they didn't know what they were doing. This is my frustration with economic history. It often assumes that people in the past didn't know what they were doing with money.
5: Right. They just sort of stumbled into it.
4: They knew way more than we know. Like, I've spent a lot of time reading the Maryland Gazette from the 18th century. They were talking about discount rates. They were talking about bills of exchange on London. They were talking about you would regularly get the value of stock in the Bank of England. Like, it was like reading an analyst often. They were really sophisticated. They really understood how money works.
3: Is this what you learn in school? Like, when you study to be a historian? No, but do you learn, like, the techniques of archival research? Because I wouldn't know the first thing of, like, how to even, like, find. I mean, these days I would just probably Google or ChatGPT what archival library might have this information. Maybe I'd start my search there or something like that. But When they talk in the academic setting about training to be a historian, are these like sort of like the craft of the trade that you learn? Like, how do you learn how to
4: identify
3: the library and get to, you know where in the library to look and which stacks to look into?
4: So that's a really important question, and the answer is not what you think it is.
3: Okay.
4: They do not teach you how to do that.
3: Oh, I just assumed.
4: You read a lot of secondary literature. You read a lot of theory. You do a lot of historiography. So, you know, you'll take a course as a graduate student and you'll sort of look at all the different ways that people have seen the same period. The archives, it's a little weird. It's like, you know, the cliche of some societies where, you know, when a child is ready to be an adult, they send them out into the woods. They got to live on their own and they just got to figure it out. Good luck to you, kid. Try to kill a wolf and then come home. That's a little bit of what it's like in the archives. I kept on asking, like, how do I do this? And they're like,

0: there are lots of theories about the about what gets kept and what doesn't. When you're in an archive, you have this idea that, like, this is the record of what happened. Nope. Yeah, right. It's the record the,
1: of what yeah. was decided to be kept.
0: That's exactly right. And often, you know, I looked at, I sort of constructed sort of a brief story about an enslaved woman in St. James Parish based on some promissory notes that sent her around the parish from one plantation to another. You can sort of, you have to, that nobody kept those records on purpose so that we could get her story. But it's possible to read, they call it, you know, reading between the archives. So you have to do a lot of that work. I really think that, I almost don't want to say it out loud, I think that ledgers are an incredibly underused resource. They give us a picture. I was in London last month, and I found the complete financial records of John Locke. It wasn't this like big archival discovery. They're there. They're in the catalog, but nobody looks at them. I can tell you exactly how he paid for everything. And for a man who didn't believe that credit was a good form of money, he sure seemed to use a lot of credit.
2: All right, Brendan Greeley, thank you so much for coming on Oddlots. The book is The Almighty Dollar, 500 Years of the World's Most Powerful Money.
0: Thank you.
1: This has been Oddlots on Bloomberg Radio. I'm Joe Weisenthal.
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5: From ABC News, I'm Wayne Cabot. Late word, Israel is attacking Iran. The IDF says its Air Force struck military targets in western and central Iran a short time ago. Tehran, Isfahan. Israel is retaliating after Iran fired into Israel earlier today.
6: The IDF saying it intercepted all 10 Iranian missiles, and there are no reports anyone was killed or injured in the attack. Iran retaliating against Israeli strikes earlier today on the Lebanese capital, Beirut. The IDF saying it targeted Iranian-backed Hezbollah in the south of the city just hours after the militant group fired projectiles into northern Israel.
5: That report from Israel, ABC's Tom Sufi Burridge in Jerusalem. The Iranian foreign ministry explains the strikes this way, says there have been multiple ceasefire violations by Israel and the U.S. Iran said that if Israel were to hit back, it would hit even harder. Hard to say where or how this stops, but President Trump says he's told both sides to stand down. Ukraine President Zelensky is asking Americans not to forget about the suffering in his country, telling Sky News.
7: I understand with all the challenges in the Middle East, but this is the biggest war during these 80 years, the biggest in Europe.
5: So many losses, human lives. Zelensky saying that we need to stop it now. Ukraine has been holding the line against Russia, even making gains lately and attacking inside Russia, hoping to force Vladimir Putin into ending his more than 4-year-long war. Big news tonight out of Los Angeles. The mayor's race just changed with Democrat Nithya Raman pulling ahead of Spencer Pratt, the Republican endorsed by President Trump. Primary night, Pratt had a 9-point lead. As if winning a Pulitzer wasn't enough, Liberation, about a consciousness-raising women's group in the 70s, wins the Tony for Best New Play. 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
5: There are fears right now of a possible tsunami. After a very strong earthquake just rocked the Philippines, magnitude 8.2, worst case scenario, 10-foot waves for some of the coasts of Indonesia and Malaysia. A search continues right now for the shooters who wounded 12 people at a music festival in Toledo. Police Lieutenant Dan

0: Gherkin says they need help.
1: Talk to your kids. There's kids out there that probably know more than all of us standing here, right? So if they can help us out, that'd be great.
0: He'd like them to look through their phones and photos to see if there's something that could help the investigators identify the suspects. There were two shooters who they think were shooting at each other. Mass shootings like that one are increasingly common. They're up 25% from last year at this time in this country. Overall, crime and murders are down or near historic lows across the country. A21 is a company that makes and markets high-end liquor, and its COO, Rob Koch, is trying to figure out who conned their way into stealing $500,000 of his good bourbon from a warehouse in Philadelphia.
2: They showed up at American Supply's warehouse. They said, hey, we're here for a pickup for A21, and it's 18 pallets of stuff. They didn't really know what it was.
0: 11,000 bottles of Noble Oak bourbon gone. He says the warehouse didn't follow the usual protocols. I'm Wayne Cabot, ABC News.
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14: If you're caring for an aging parent, you may feel quite often that you're alone in what you're doing. But you're not. Not by a long shot. According to a new report by the Pew Research Center, 10% of U.S. adults are caring for a parent over age 65. Millions more are caring for a spouse or partner 65 or older. Beyond the sheer numbers, this report, perhaps unsurprisingly, found a major difference in caregiver well-being between men and women. One psychologist we spoke to suggested thinking 5 years in the future and imagining where you are right now. Will you be glad you took something on, or regretful that you didn't? You also need to cut yourself some slack, he said, especially women. Don't try to shoulder all of the burden by yourself. You might need to ask for help before you burn out. You'll be so glad you did. I'm Dr. Sanjay Gupta, helping you live a better life.

0: of a California mayor who pleaded guilty to being a Chinese agent and the extent of Chinese propaganda and espionage in the United States.
1: Growing national security concerns after a Democratic mayor in California admitted to secretly working for China.
0: The former mayor of Arcadia, California, a city just outside Los Angeles, pleaded guilty in federal court to acting as an illegal agent of a foreign government.
2: Federal investigators say instead of acting in the best interest of the people who elected her, Arcadia Mayor Eileen Wang acted in the interest of the Chinese Communist Party.
3: It's not entirely clear why Eileen Wang conducted these activities.
4: This is essentially all in the same day. She's accused, she's charged of being an agent, she's already agreed to plead guilty to it.
0: It got a lot of attention in the U.S. The court documents were unsealed just as President Donald Trump was preparing to leave for China for a summit with China's president, Xi Jinping. And it got our attention here at Bloomberg in part because two of our reporters spent the better part of last year working on a major project related to Chinese espionage in the U.S. called the Sixth Bureau.
5: I now have several terabytes of an MSS officer, no doubt, no question, of his life. And that's a unicorn.
6: This whole investigation and case seemed like it was out of a movie at times.
7: It was very clear to me that we were making history.
0: Drake Bennett, a senior reporter for Bloomberg, and Jordan Robertson, a senior cybersecurity reporter here, co-hosted the series as part of their reporting on the case, which means they're just about the perfect people to talk to about the case of Eileen Wang.
8: I think one way in which this is indicative and interesting is that it happens at this very low level of American government.
9: The value of Eileen Wang is not necessarily these propaganda articles she posted, but really it's a long game. It's a bet, you know, that this person will be of use to us.
0: I'm David Gura, and this is The Big Take from Bloomberg News. Today on the show, a mayor of an American city pleaded guilty to being a Chinese agent. What the case tells us about the extent of Chinese propaganda and espionage in the United States amid ongoing tensions between the world's two superpowers. Drake and Jordan, from where I sit, this is a pretty extraordinary story. You have Eileen Wang, the mayor of this suburb outside of Los Angeles. She's pleaded guilty to being an agent for China, and according to the Department of Justice, she, quote, secretly served the interests of the Chinese government. What does that mean exactly?
8: She was essentially helping to spread pro-Chinese propaganda. Before she ran for office, she ran this news site, and she would post these articles at the direction of officials from the People's Republic of China about issues like trying to rebut accusations of, you know, genocide and forced labor in Xinjiang, things like that.
0: You've looked through the documents. How did prosecutors come to know all this, charge you with this?
8: They got access to WeChats, encrypted communications between these officials and Eileen Wang, where, I mean, it's actually kind of funny. They basically are like, could you please post this? And then she posts it, and she, you know, then there's sort of another follow-up that's like, thank you guys so much. It was her and some other people. They did it very promptly. They got pats on the back for it. There are other ones. There was another one that I, as a content creator, like particularly sympathized with, where she sends this sort of like traffic report to the official. It's like, we got 15,000 hits. And he's like, great. So it's that kind of back and forth.
0: Jordan, let me stick with these documents. And as you read through them, did anything stand out to you or surprise you about what they were able to discover?
9: Oh, yeah. I mean, you know, something that Drake and I are kind of often looking for in these stories are just kind of the humanizing elements of these cases. And, you know, it can kind of take people from caricature to, you know, real person. And in these documents, you know, what you'll see is, as she was posting these news articles on her very, very small website before she was an elected official, she would also get edits back. So her kind of Chinese handler would send her a document, say, post this. She'd post it. She'd respond. She'd say, great. Everybody's really happy. And then she'd hear back, actually, can you remove the name of this like private company that we weren't supposed to put in there? And she'll go do that. And then she'll get another message, say, well, actually, we put a photo in there that we weren't supposed to put in. Can you remove that? And so she was really engaged with her alleged, you know, Chinese handlers in posting this content, in curating the content, in making sure her handlers were happy with it. So there's really no way she'd be able to say, well, I didn't really know what we were doing. Another thing that I found just really compelling was kind of the scope of this case. Like, you know, we're obviously focused on, you know, the mayor of Arcadia here, but there are several other, you know, people involved with this, and kind of understanding the FBI investigations of counterintelligence as we do, there's a lot of investigative effort to get to her. She's one rung on this ladder, and the FBI was working their way through multiple individuals who are kind of doing similar things.
0: She's not somebody here who is working alone.
9: So, you know, if you're following kind of California politics and these allegations, you know, you'll find stories from, you know, a year or two ago as this community, the Chinese community in Southern California, was, you know, pretty unsettled and disturbed by these allegations that, you know, individuals within the community, and we're talking about people in some cases, you know, 60, 70 plus years old, they've been, you know, kind of in the community a long time, they're well known, you know, being accused of acting as agents for the Chinese government. And in this case, Eileen Wang's co-defendant essentially is a 65-year-old, you know, Chinese national who was, you know, once her fiance, was also her campaign manager, and was her partner in this very small website that where they were posting this pro-Chinese propaganda. If you follow his case back another level, you'll find another Chinese national, a former PLA official, moved to the U.S., also got arrested, was trying to bribe an IRS official into opening an investigation into the Falun Gong. So you find like layer upon layer of influence operations. And, you know, that's what we found generally with these Chinese influence operations. Like the value of Eileen Wang is not necessarily these propaganda articles she posted. Like, I mean, 15,000 people viewed it. It's just not a lot. But really, it's a long game. It's a bet. You know, that this person will be of use to us. And then she gets elected, you know, and then she's moderately successful as an elected politician. You know, where could this individual eventually wind up? Could she become a state legislator? Could she arrive on the national stage? And that's ultimately the Chinese model.
0: Drake, you heard Jordan talking about looking through these documents, trying to humanize these stories. Makes me wonder about what would motivate someone like her. What do we know of the motivations here?
8: That's one thing that was striking to Jordan and me in the course of our reporting about incidents like this. The sums of money are often not particularly large. I mean, it is basically, you know, illegal in China to not help out the Chinese intelligence services when they come calling. So basically, even if someone is here in the U.S., they often have family back in China, they have friends back in China, and it's totally commonplace for someone from the government to show up at the house of one of your relatives and sort of strongly suggest that you should be more cooperative with them if you show any reluctance.
0: How widely does this extend beyond California? I noted here, 2 days after her court documents were made public, a Chinese American in New York was convicted of working as a foreign agent. Last year, a judge declared a mistrial in a case of a former top aide to New York Governors Kathy Hochul, Andrew Cuomo. How unique a story is this one that took place outside Los Angeles? How widespread is this phenomenon?
8: I mean, I don't think we exactly know. I think it would be incorrect to say that a majority or even a significant minority, even a meaningful minority of Chinese American politicians are working at the cat's paw for the Chinese government. But it is the case that, as Jordan mentioned, the Chinese government is interested in developing sources here. And, you know, there's all sorts of sources. And some of them are people who can kind of help with this soft power effort of improving China's image or sort of getting China's message out here in the U.S. I mean, I think one way in which this is indicative and interesting is that it happens at this very low level of American government. But there's this idea that, like, who knows where this person could end up? And if we make enough of these bets, one of them might pay off in a really significant way. So I think that's, about it. There's a real interest on the part of the Chinese government in developing a lot of people like this.
0: Eileen Wang pleaded guilty to working as an agent of the Chinese government. She was accused of spreading propaganda. But there are lots of ways a person can act on behalf of a foreign government, including something you both have covered for years, and that's espionage. As we mentioned, you hosted a podcast series for us on this show called The Sixth Bureau, and that show followed an officer of the Ministry of State Security. Jordan, what is the MSS?
9: So the Ministry of State Security is China's, you know, primary intelligence agency. It's also believed to be one of, if not the largest intelligence agency in the world. So the MSS doesn't tell the world how many officers it has and employees, but some estimates run into the high hundreds of thousands, you know, potentially close to a million people. And it's kind of all the intelligence, you know, activities you could imagine rolled into one. So it's been described as both a combination of the FBI, which does domestic intelligence and law enforcement, and the CIA, which does, you know, foreign intelligence gathering and espionage abroad. It's an extremely, supremely powerful intelligence agency. Like, if you think about one agency doing both domestic and foreign, what that means is it has a lot of latitude, has a lot of control, and has a lot of responsibilities, from, you know, including trade secret theft, industrial espionage, which is what our podcast series focused on.
8: Just to piggyback on that, it's like the CIA and the FBI combined, and then it has these additional powers, right? Partly because China is a one-party state. It's a police state. And so the MSS does a lot of domestic surveillance in a way that is kind of hard to imagine in the United States. And then also, there isn't this same distinction on the part of the Chinese government, on the part of the PRC, between government and commercial secrets. So the MSS, as an arm of the Chinese government, a lot of what it does is it goes out and tries to take intellectual property from Western tech companies, Western manufacturing companies, and then give it to Chinese companies to help them catch up or pass their competitors.
0: Does China admit to having spies in the U.S.? Do they admit to doing this kind of work around the world?
9: China acknowledges a lot about what it's doing. In the case that we wrote about, China itself did not come out and acknowledge that this person was an MSS officer, that he, you know, was working on behalf of the Chinese government to steal trade secrets. But his defense attorneys did. And in court, the prosecution stated that they believed the Chinese government was paying for Xu Yanjun, the MSS officer that we did the podcast on, that they were paying for his defense. So China has long denied that, you know, it steals trade secrets. You know, that has been the government's official position. At this point, we've seen, you know, close to 20 years of prosecutions inside the United States of Chinese efforts to steal trade secrets. You know, the preponderance of evidence, you know, shows, especially in the case that we wrote about, is that the MSS, part of its job is to steal industrial trade secrets, primarily from the U.S. and European companies, but really it's a global organization. You know, and as we learned in the case we did the series about, there's a merging within China of the intelligence apparatus and the you know, the state-owned enterprise apparatus, and they feed each other.
0: This has been the Big Take podcast on Bloomberg Radio. I'm David Gura, and I spoke with Bloomberg's Jordan Robertson and Drake Bennett about the case of a California mayor who pleaded guilty to being a Chinese agent and the extent of Chinese propaganda and espionage in the United States. You can hear the rest of the episode on the Big Take wherever you get your podcasts.
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29: You're listening to the Big Take Podcast on Bloomberg Radio. I'm Sarah Holder, and today on the show, we're talking about how the CFPB under Russell Vogt went from America's consumer protector to corporate protector. One of the first signs that the U.S. Consumer Financial Protection Bureau had a target on its back came in the form of an emoji.
30: If we go back about a year when Elon Musk was leading the Doge effort, he, in early February, deployed a couple of people to CFPB and tweeted out famously a post that said CFPB RIP, and then he put a tombstone emoji.
29: Noah Buhayer is an investigative data reporter for Bloomberg News. He's been tracking developments at the CFPB, the federal agency that's tasked with enforcing consumer protections.
30: What happened is that very same night that that tweet went out, Trump installed Russell Vogt, his budget director, as the acting director of CFPB. And it's really been Vogt over the past year who's led this charge to overhaul the CFPB.
29: Vogt's early plans to slash the CFPB's staff by 90% were blocked by a federal judge. But a Bloomberg News investigation found that over the last 15 months, Vogt has overhauled the agency in other ways. He's sidelined the agency's attorneys, dismantled key regulations, and scrapped efforts to hold some of the country's most powerful financial institutions to account. Noah and Bloomberg investigative data reporter Coulter Jones found that since Vogt took over, the CFPB has abandoned dozens of settlements and lawsuits brought under past administrations and cut the number of open investigations in half.
31: Our reporting really sort of focused on enforcement.
1: what financial institutions were under scrutiny, maybe facing enforcement action, and what happened to those cases. And effectively, since the beginning of last year, that work came to a screeching halt.
29: That's meant some of the country's biggest businesses have managed to avoid the consequences of their alleged wrongdoing.
1: There's a lot of money that could have been returned to consumers that isn't going to happen now.
29: I'm Sarah Holder, and this is The Big Take from Bloomberg News. Today on the show, how a key federal agency went from America's consumer protector to corporate protector. Noah, let's go back to the beginning of the Consumer Financial Protection Bureau. When was the agency created and what was it supposed to do?
30: So the CFPB was created by Congress as part of the 2010 Dodd-Frank Act, which was in response to the 2008 financial crisis and the mortgage meltdown that led to the Great Recession. And a lot of what Congress was trying to do is consolidate enforcement and supervision of the financial services industry, especially when it came to consumer products, under one federal regulator. Because prior to that, you sort of had this balkanized system where different federal regulators were in charge of different aspects of regulating consumer finance.
29: So one of the CFPB's central roles is enforcing consumer finance regulation. The agency investigates and brings cases against financial institutions that it believes are violating the law. Coulter, since Russell Vogt took over the CFPB last year, what's changed about that enforcement work?
1: Effectively, since the beginning of last year, that work came to a screeching halt. People went home. They haven't been working on those cases. If they were mid-investigation, the investigation effectively stopped. And a lot of those cases are enforcement actions that were either agreed upon with companies or were maybe in the middle of, you know, court cases. And a lot of those cases have been dropped or reversed.
29: Coulter walked me through one of these cases, one the CFPB had been pursuing years before Vogt took over. It was against a financing branch of Toyota called Toyota Motor Credit, which sells insurance and maintenance plans to people buying cars. In complaints to the CFPB, consumers reported that salespeople had duped them into buying unwanted plans, which could add as much as $2,500 to the purchase price of their cars.
1: There was a number you'd call and you had to try and, you know, cancel and jump through all these hoops.
29: It sounds familiar, a familiar frustration that consumers might have.
1: Yeah, I think anyone who's ever bought a car has sort of gone through the add-on process and then you're wondering, like, what? Why am I paying for this thing?
29: The CFPB alleged that when customers called to get out of their contracts, they'd reach something called a retention hotline. Then they'd have to ask to cancel three times before the company would inform them that they could only do so in writing. The Bureau alleged that Toyota Motor Credit had unfairly and abusively made it unreasonably difficult for consumers to cancel unwanted add-ons, among other alleged violations of the Consumer Financial Protection Act. The company didn't admit to any of the CFPB's allegations, but it did agree to a settlement.
1: The company agrees to this consent order, which involves a monetary settlement and payments to customers.
29: A refund of $48 million to affected customers and a $12 million fine. But after Toyota signed the settlement, Vogt took over the CFPB.
1: In our reporting, one of the things we were able to discover were internal emails from outside lobbyists and other sort of trying to talk to those at the CFPB. And in this particular case, a lobbyist, Dennis Potter, who had worked with Russell Vogt, sends this incredibly friendly email to his friend. Was essentially asking, hey, what's going on with this case? And he follows up several times, even to the point when he's saying, like, there's some deadlines that are coming up, and that is when Toyota is likely having to make payments to customers.
29: Does Russell Vogt respond to Dennis Potter?
1: We do not see any direct correspondence from Russell Vogt, but people who worked under Vogt sort of correspond and say that you should be talking to these other individuals about the case. We also know that executives from Toyota met with people at the CFPB right around the time when the consent order is dropped in reverse. And I think that's a key point, too, because these aren't just necessarily fines that the company's paying. This is actually money that will go back to consumers who have been, you know, harmed in some form. Like, so people would actually receive checks in the mail. There are real Americans who would have received money out of these cases.
29: And Noah, what did the CFPB say about why this Toyota case ended up the way it did?
30: Broadly, CFPB's point about casework that was done under prior leadership is that the agency was overreaching. They were using the law in ways that they shouldn't have been. In the specific case of Toyota, CFPB told us that this was an effort to go after auto dealers who CFPB does not have the right to regulate under Congress. But I think it's important to note at the same time that this settlement was not against any auto dealer in particular. It was against a division of Toyota that provides financing.
29: And what did this financing arm of Toyota say?
1: So Toyota did not directly respond to our questions about these emails, about sort of the particulars of the case. They largely said that, you know, they're happy to comply with the law and work with the CFPB, and we're happy to see the consent order reversed.
30: And I just want to underscore one thing here. This was a legal settlement Toyota had agreed to. They had actually signed a document saying that they were going to agree to this consent order. And subsequently, they worked to get it reversed. In our understanding, this was highly rare. This was not something the CFPB did normally, though it was not unique to Toyota.
29: Public filings show that the Toyota case was one of more than three dozen settlements and lawsuits that the CFPB abandoned over the past 15 months. Those included a settlement with a major credit union for allegedly charging egregious overdraft fees. Big banks also got out of a lawsuit that accused them of failing to protect consumers from scams.
1: The thing that is really sort of shocking to people who follow the law are seeing the cases that are in court dismissed with prejudice. This is a legal term that means effectively they will not bring these particular charges ever again.
30: In certain ways, it immunizes businesses from future litigation over this conduct. We found in at least 17 instances over the past year, ongoing litigation was dismissed with prejudice by the CFPB under Russell Vogt.
29: It's interesting because Vogt, when he took over the CFPB and throughout his time there, he's talked about looking out for the little guy, right? Protecting mom and pop lenders and small financial institutions from what he sees as government overreach. But what did you find about what proportion of canceled settlements or lawsuits favored big companies?
1: When we reviewed all these cases that had been reversed, we found that 2/3 involved companies making more than $500 million annually.
29: That tally includes the revenue of the parent companies of the firms involved in these cases.
1: And 1/3 involved cases with companies in the S&P 500. So these are not what the typical consumer would call a mom and pop operation.
29: Noah and Coulter found that even when the cases abandoned by the CFPB involved mid-sized companies, those existing somewhere between the Fortune 500 and the mom and pop shops, the businesses were often backed by large financial institutions or had links to people in Trump's administration and orbit. A fintech firm backed by the venture capital firm of Trump mega donor Mark Andreessen had a penalty reduced by 98%. Brad Bondi, the brother of former Attorney General Pam Bondi, saw a lawsuit against one of his clients dismissed. And a business that added Donald Trump Jr. to its board after the 2024 election also had an ongoing investigation closed. So what do those cases tell you about the CFPB under Russ Vogt?
1: Well, I think they all call into question how justice and how enforcement is being meted out and whether it's as simple as knowing who to call in the administration, who your connection is. The question at least is raised from our reporting of, is it who you know, not necessarily what happened in these cases.
29: So I want to talk about how this pullback in enforcement at CFPB has impacted consumers. In the most direct sense, what have the financial stakes been across the cases you've tracked? Like, how much money have companies gotten to keep that might have ended up in the wallets of consumers who made claims against them?
30: We can draw a direct line to consumers missing out on promised refunds.
29: This has been the Big Take Podcast on Bloomberg Radio. I'm Sarah Holder, and I spoke with Bloomberg's Noah Buhayer and Coulter Jones about how the CFPB under Russell Vogt went from America's consumer protector to corporate protector. You can hear the rest of the episode on the Big Take.
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9: From Bloomberg World Headquarters in New York, I'm Doug Krisner. Let's update our top stories. We'll look at market action. Crude oil prices are higher after Israel identified some incoming missiles fired from Iran. The Israeli Air Force intercepted those missiles. And from the Iranian side, a military advisor said those attacks were a warning to Israel to cease hostile actions in Lebanon. And at the same time, Iran warned it would respond with force against Israel and its allies should Israel choose to retaliate. Thing is, Israel did a short while ago. The Air Force struck military targets in western and central Iran. Right now, WTI crude is up 3.4%, $93.65. The Brent contract higher by nearly 3.5% at $96.30. We're seeing weakness in equity markets across the Asia Pacific after that sell-off in U.S. equities last Friday. You may recall in the States, tech shares led the decline. The NASDAQ 100 was down 4.7%. And right now, if you look at Samsung in the South Korean market, it's down by more than 6%. And SK Hynix shares down about 3.5% at the moment. Those losses helping to lead the KOSPI down by more than 4%. In Tokyo, Nikkei negative 3.8%, and in Hong Kong, the Hang Seng is down about 0.8%. The SpaceX IPO will be a major focus for equity markets in the coming week. The company is expected to price that IPO Thursday. Trading should begin on Friday. SpaceX planning to raise $75 billion in what will be the largest ever initial public offering. U.S. Treasury yields right now pushing higher given that move up in crude oil prices. The 10-year Treasury is up by more than 3 basis points at 4.56%. The 2-year higher by more than 4 basis points now at 4.19%. You'll remember that U.S. Treasury yields were up in the Friday session given that stronger than expected employment report for the month of May, which forced the market to abandon hope for near-term Fed rate cuts. Global news, 24 hours a day and whenever you want it with Bloomberg News Now. I'm Doug Krisner in New York. 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
33: For the ninth year in a row, Finland has been named the happiest country in the world. That's according to the World Happiness Report put out every year by the Wellbeing Research Center at the University of Oxford in the UK. Two other Nordic nations, Iceland and Denmark, came in at numbers 2 and 3. Now, having spent quite a bit of time in these countries over my 2.5 decades as a journalist, I can tell you that this is not at all that surprising. There's an entirely different way of thinking in these countries. We before me, you might say. In other words, the mentality is less adversarial and much more, we're all in this together. One other interesting thing that came up was that no matter where someone lived, the more time they spent on social media, the less happy they were. Want to smile? It's simple. Put your phone away for a bit. I'm Dr. Sanjay Gupta, helping you live a better life.
23: He's got ties. He's got socks. 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Treat your dad to a $5,000 basement barbecue or backyard upgrade. Pop gets to pick. 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
34: I'm David Rubenstein, and you're listening to Bloomberg Wealth on Bloomberg Radio. Private credit has exploded into a trillion-dollar market, fueling deals, reshaping lending, and raising new questions about risk in the financial system. But Centerbridge Partners co-founder Jeff Aronson isn't worried.
0: The private credit market is very large. It's measured in the trillions of dollars. But do I think it poses a systemic risk? I don't.
34: Jeff Aronson started his career far from Wall Street. He studied political science, went to law school, and became an attorney. Then came the stock market crash of 1987. It wiped out his firm and forced a decision that would change his life.
0: I'm newly married. I have student loans up to my neck. I don't want to be a lawyer, and my firm just went bankrupt. So I went to John and Michael, and I literally said, give me a chance. I want to be an analyst. And I actually said, I'll work for free.
34: That moment launched a 16-year run at Angelo Gordon, and eventually a bigger leap.
0: I didn't care about my name being on the door. And we never argued over money or anything like that. I mean, they made me wealthy. I wanted a chance, the phrase I used, to drive the bus.
34: In 2005, Aronson co-founded Centerbridge Partners. Today, the firm manages $47 billion across private equity, private credit, and real estate. And while he's now at the center of one of the fastest growing areas in finance, Aronson says success comes down to timing, discipline, and a willingness to take risks.
0: I'm incredibly lucky. I'm not superstitious, but I'm a lucky person. I've been in the right place at the right time, and that's why this is a great country. Look what this country is able to afford someone if you're smart and you're hardworking and ambitious and have a little bit of luck.
34: So, Jeff, right now, people are all of a sudden obsessed about private credit. You've been a debt investor for much of your career. Is private credit a big problem for the U.S. economy?
0: I actually don't think it's a big problem for the U.S. economy because it's not systemic in nature. The private credit market is very large. It's measured in the trillions of dollars. But do I think it poses a systemic risk? I don't. I think you also have to be careful with the phrase private credit. I think most people associate it with lending, direct lending. You read a lot about direct lending these days. But private credit is also buying a distressed non-performing loan at 10 cents on the dollar. They're all under that umbrella. I think when most people use the phrase, they think about it as a lending product.
34: Is AI affecting your investment world?
0: Very much so. So in many ways. First, it affects what we do in this office, how we go about analyzing something, how our younger people build their models. When we go to investment committee, sometimes we'll take an investment committee memo that we've prepared and we'll run it through AI to see what we've learned. So it's impacting the day-to-day business of investing, for sure. It's also impacting the companies we invest in, whether as a credit investor or as an equity investor. It's kind of like a slow-moving train wreck in terms of its potential impact, which is accelerating. I think if you think about how quickly it's changing, and then you try to anticipate what's it going to be like a year from now, or 3 years from now, or 5 years ago, 5 years from now, it's kind of unimaginable.
34: In the investing business that you're in, will you need fewer people because you're going to have AI make the investment decisions, or is that not realistic?
0: I think theoretically that's possible, but in the real world, AI is not a substitute for judgment or intuition or things like that. So I think it's possible it could you have fewer people doing a specific task. Certainly that's the case. But is it going to supplant human judgment in terms of should we buy this company or should we lend money to this company? I don't believe that.
34: So let's talk about your company, Centerbridge. So your company today, what percentage of your money is being invested in, of your $46 billion or so, is invested in debt?
0: Our private credit business, which is pretty expansive, is around $22 billion of that.
34: And the rest of your money is invested in what?
0: Around $18 or $19 billion is in private equity and the balance in real estate strategies.
34: So today, if I said I have some money, I want to give you some money, but I don't really know where I should put it, real estate, private credit, private equity, what would you advise me?
0: David, for you, we're going to create a special fund to do all of the above.
34: So what are you, when people call you up and they say, I don't know what to do with my money, what do you tell them today? You put it in private credit, private equity?
0: Kidding aside, it depends on your return target as well as your risk tolerance. So obviously an equity product, all things being equal, is going to have a higher return and higher risk than an equity product. So it depends what you're looking for.
34: Are you worried about the U.S. economy going into a recession? We haven't had a recession in quite a while. Are you worried about that possibly occurring?
0: I'm a worrier. I'm a contrarian. I'm a, by background, a credit person. So I'm always focused on downside and risk. That said, do I see that happening anytime soon? I don't. We can speak to the people who run our businesses and get their take. And of course, there are always bumps in every company, but we think the U.S. economy is in reasonable shape.
34: Okay. What about the war? Do you think the war is going to affect the U.S. economy adversely or in some other way?
0: I think it depends on how long it goes. If you actually look historically at geopolitical events, wars and things like that, equity markets at least typically recover very quickly. It's like 39 days for an equity, for the equity markets to recover after some big geopolitical blow up or event. And clearly now, at least as of today, the equity markets are looking through the end of the war because they're either at or near all-time highs. But I think if the war continues and the price of oil remains high and you get into practical impacts, less so in this world, but let's say that Asia or Europe runs out of jet fuel, well, that could have a real ripple effect here.
34: In the financial service world, one of the big issues going on now is 401ks and IRAs, mm-hmm. are they going to be allowed finally to invest a part of their money mm-hmm. into private equity, private credit? Mm-hmm. What do you think about the risks of that? Do you think it's a good idea or not a good idea?
0: I think it's a good idea with one giant caveat. And that caveat is people have to understand what they're investing in. And if they don't, they shouldn't be investing in it. So I'm sure there is a subsection of people that have an IRA or a 401k that they understand what they're investing in, and I think it's perfectly appropriate. Now, obviously, they can't put all their eggs in one basket. They have to diversify, but why shouldn't they have the opportunity? But conversely, if you don't understand, you just shouldn't be doing it.
34: Well, very often, people are now advised to put your money into index funds, mm-hmm. stock index fund, bond index fund, just be the same as the market. Mm-hmm. What is your view on what the average person should do?
0: I would say, I think Warren Buffett said this many years ago, if he wasn't a professional investor, I think his advice was to take, I don't know, 80 or 90% of your money and put it in the S&P with like no fees, and then you can take the other money around the edges. That made a lot of sense to me. If you're not a professional investor or if you're not like deeply and seriously interested in markets. But if you're just kind of winging it and like, you know, I'm working and I worry about the investments, you know, if you need a good financial advisor, but I think to have a chunk of your money in an index fund makes sense. But if you have an interest in something and there are plenty of good ideas, it's certainly appropriate. Depends upon your level of sophistication.
34: So if somebody says, I want to invest in private equity today, you're a good private equity investor, what kind of return can I expect to get? And what kind of returns do you tell investors they should reasonably expect to get?
0: What matters is how much you're going to put into your pocket. I think if you can generate, you know, a close to a 20% net return, high teens net return, that's great. Okay. That's a hard thing to do consistently. What's happened in the private equity world as it's become more institutionalized and more capital has come in. And I think that will be the case. And perhaps that capital is coming from a new source, from the wealth channel. But when money comes in and there's a finite number of opportunities, what happens to returns?
34: Where do you get your deal ideas from? Do Wall Street people call you up and tell you this is a good idea, or you kind of do your own research? Where do you get your best ideas from?
0: It's both, but I think the way we've built the firm, and it's I think it's pretty instructive. So let's say industrials is one of the industry verticals that we focus on. Okay. Typical firm with multiple strategies, so private equity and private credit, they'll have two different teams. Our premise when we started the firm, and continues to this day, if you do industrials, you invest up and down the capital structure, from debt to equity. And so to your question about sourcing, having that flexibility if you're an industrials investor and you're indifferent as to whether it's an equity or investment or credit investment, leads to better sourcing because you're sourcing from multiple channels.
34: Now, what about investing in Europe? Are you an investor in Europe as well?
0: We are. We are.
34: And why do you think Europe has lagged behind the United States in GDP, technology, among other things?
0: I think that it's been that way for a really long time. It's population growth or lack thereof. It's regulation. Europe, as you well know, is a series of very different, and I'm not just talking legal systems, business culture is different. Occasionally currencies are different, far less so today. So I think you have to look at it discreetly, economy by economy.

0: today. Do you think it's kind of late to start a new private equity firm of any size and grow it because there's so many firms out there?
1: You really have to love what you do. I think a lot of people work in financial services because they view it as a path to wealth. I think the people who do this best, they love investing because they find it intrinsically interesting, and it just happens to be a profession that if you're skilled at, it can be really lucrative. So I think if you're passionate about investing and you can prove that and you're actually good at it, I mean, that's, I said this earlier, this is a great country. You will find the money or the money will find you.
0: 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I'm David Rubenstein, and this is Bloomberg.
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4: From ABC News, I'm Wayne Cabot. The war just took a turn. Israel launching airstrikes into Iran. Explosions heard in Isfahan, Tabriz, Tehran. The attacks are in retaliation for Iran's missile attack on Israel. The first missile attack since the ceasefire by Iran. All 10 missiles were intercepted. Representative Mike McCaul, Republican on ABC's This Week.
5: I think that honestly, that the Iranians are dragging this out. They want to drag this out closer to the midterm elections. I don't think they're negotiating in good faith.
4: The war drags on as the world turns to sport. Some members of Iran's World Cup entourage still waiting for U.S. visas before this week's games in Los Angeles. And speaking of L.A., the mayoral election just took a major turn. L.A. City Council member Nithya Raman has overtaken Spencer Pratt by about 3,000 votes, erasing Pratt's primary night edge of 9%. ABC's Selena Wang says President Trump is claiming the delay in counting votes is evidence of fraud.
6: Trump peddles an unsubstantiated claim that last week's California elections are rigged because after 4 days, the state isn't even close to finishing the count.
7: Do you have evidence to support
8: that? All I have to do is look.
7: That's not evidence.
8: And I listen to people, and let's see what happens.
7: But, sir, that's not evidence.
6: The Trump Justice Department now sending in a federal prosecutor to investigate voter fraud allegations in California.
4: And in Maine, Senate hopeful Graham Plattner faced voters at a town hall, the primary coming up on Tuesday. Plattner telling the crowd, we need to fight unchecked power.
9: The United States Senate, I believe, needs to be a place of challenging the power of the court. And we need to be a lot more creative about how we wield power when we have it.
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4: Concession workers at SoFi Stadium are set to go on strike as the World Cup begins. ABC's Melissa Adun.
12: We have reached out to the hospitality company for comment and are awaiting word. Now, if they do not come to a deal soon, concession workers could walk off the job at any point. And let me tell you, the clock is ticking as this Friday is USA versus Paraguay's match. So this is the first of many games to be held at SoFi, and tickets are selling fast. We're looking at them selling for well over $1,000.
4: The NBA Finals arrive in New York with a heightened risk. An NYPD assessment obtained by ABC News says malicious actors across the ideological spectrum may use high-profile sporting events for targeted violence. These kinds of assessments are routine for big events. There's no specific threat. President Trump is expected to attend, and because of that, the Knicks are telling fans arrive at least two

0: 2 hours before tip-off to airport-style security. And there'll be no watch party at the Garden due to enhanced security. Also, after someone assaulted a cop during the last watch party, Mayor Zoran Mamdani.
1: We know that the vast majority of New Yorkers were celebrating in the way that we would want them to, with exuberance, with joy. But there is no tolerance for violence against police officers or violence in general.
0: Heat building across the central U.S. Upper 90s expected across the southern plains Monday. Amarillo could hit 100 degrees. I'm Wayne Cabot, ABC News.
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2: 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It brings insightful conversations and connections around today's cutting-edge technologies and how they affect business and beyond.
1: Today, we're going to bring you some of our favorite conversations from the event. We'll hear from leaders across the tech sector, including CEOs, tech executives, and even a Grammy Award-winning rapper and producer. First up this hour, we spoke with Samir Samat, president of the Android ecosystem at Google.
3: How do you position Android in the United States versus how you position it globally, where it is more widely adopted?
4: Well, Android is an open source operating system, which is really great because it allows people to build all kinds of different devices. So, of course, we know that Android is popular for phones today, where there is over 3.5 billion Android devices that are used every day. It's the most widely used operating system in the world. But Android is so much more than phones. People use it for cars, they use it for televisions, they use it for smart watches and all kinds of new devices, including some smart glasses that we're working on for later this year as well. So it's really become much more than phones, and it's a whole ecosystem.
5: How do you think about an operating system within an AI world that is, we're still kind of figuring it out, right? We're all finding our way here.
4: Well, it's changing a lot. You know, things are changing all around us. And I think the way we think about this moment is, you know, we're moving from an operating system to what I call an intelligence system, one that is able to be more predictive, and more helpful in the moment for you. So instead of, you know, making you the micromanager of your device, which is the way I think computing's worked for 40 years. If you have the idea in your head and you use a pointing device or taps to take that idea and do all the things you need to do to get things done. In this new AI era, how can we actually make the system much smarter? So you give it your intention, your goal, and it can translate that into the action that it needs to take to help you get more done.
3: Yeah, I want to push on that a little bit because I still think when right now when a lot of people think about AI, they equate it with LLMs, and they think about LLMs not necessarily as, you know, Claude code or helping us vibe code, but rather as glorified search engines. And that actually does search a lot better than we've grown up using. What is the value proposition for an ecosystem in the world of AI? Because you're explaining this idea of us being more productive as a result of this technology. But I don't even know what that looks like. Is it predictive? Does it know what we want before we want it? Like, what is it?
5: Which just gets a little creepy then.
4: Potentially. Let me give you one simple example that I used a new release of Android with Gemini for recently on my Pixel device, which is, you know, I had a list of folks that are coming to a barbecue that I'm holding. And next to each person, I had how many people are coming in their family. Are they vegetarian? Are they not vegetarian? You know, the normal thing you do when you're throwing a party, you make this list.
3: But, like, where do you put that list? Does that go in Google Docs or something?
4: I think I just had it in an email that I was writing to myself, you know, like we all do sometimes. And I asked Gemini, working on my Pixel device, can you take this list, analyze it, figure out how many hamburgers, how many hot dogs, how many buns, and then go to Instacart and add it all to my shopping cart, and then let me check it out. Okay? And, you know, it took that, figured out all the vegetarians, figured out all the things, figured out how many people are coming, how many kids, how many not kids, and it did it for me. And so that probably saved me, I don't know, 6-7 minutes. You add that up multiple times a day throughout all the things that we're doing, and that's really helpful.
5: Samir, what do you think in terms of the conversations that we're having about artificial intelligence? Because I do feel like you and I were talking about this at dinner last night. We're just scratching the surface in terms of certainly how we use it, and how we need to push ourselves to better understand what this tool can do or eventually do.
4: Well, I think the most important thing right now is for all of us that are in the industry or even around the industry is to make sure we have hands-on experience. You know, one of the things we tell our teams and I tell my kids as well is we should engage with the technology to understand how it can help you and what the limits are. It's changing so quickly. What I tell folks is even if it wasn't able to help you with something this month, put a note for yourself and check back 3 months later because it's moving so fast.
3: What I think is important about your example is that you had the initiative to actually ask Gemini to do that. I think that the challenge in this world is that a lot of people don't know that LLMs like Gemini can actually do that sort of thing. So they wouldn't even know that with that example, AI could save them 6 or 7 minutes. How do you communicate that to a population that has no idea what this technology can do, truly has no idea?
4: You know, in the beginning when these interfaces came out, you had a chat prompt, and we didn't know what we could type into it. And I think people do discover over time by trying things. But most importantly, the software itself, this is where the operating system can be really helpful. You know, when you talk about an intelligence system, it should be able to understand from you what your intention is. You know, what's my goal? What am I trying to get done? Oh, I'm planning a party. Okay, well, did you know I can help you with this? You know, and to prompt you to do that and to show you that it can assist you in that moment. And that's a different kind of user interface than what we've seen.
3: Well, what I have noticed is with Google Search, it's actually pushing me to Gemini within web-based Google Search, and it's becoming very natural. So it's sort of like I'm not starting at Gemini, I'm starting at Google Search, and then using it, interacting with Search like an LLM.
4: Well, I'm glad it's helping you. That's great. You know, we have so many different tools that I think are there for folks. And I just want to give one small example of one called Notebook LM. And if your viewers haven't checked out Notebook
3: people
4: LM.
3: People love this.
4: Yes. I mean, yeah. Notebook LM is one of my favorites. And, you know, in the Android app, for example, for Notebook LM, my son, who just finished finals, he was like, "Dad, can you help me study for the science final?" And I said, "Sure." Overly confident as I am about this. And then he gave me the material, and I looked at it, and I said, "I haven't reviewed this in years, you know, but tonight I have to do a study session with him." So I put it all in Notebook LM, and it gave me an audio podcast that I listened to on the way home. And when I got home, I looked like Super Dad, you know, because I could answer these questions and go back. This is where it starts to become helpful, and I think it's all about the purpose, that the way in which we use this technology in a purposeful, intentful way to help make our lives better. And that's what we're trying to do.
5: So let's go there, because last month when you guys announced a bunch of upcoming features for your Android 17 operating system, you made some comment about there's a great concern about AI for AI's sake, and we want to be very purposeful.
4: Yeah.
5: What does that mean?
4: Well, I mean, I think if you look at any, if you just go talk to people, the word AI has become pretty overloaded, and I think people they have mixed feelings about it. Let's just put it that way. I think what they really want is to not hear about the technology. What they really want is to hear about how is this going to help me. I gave the Notebook LM example, but
5: right.
4: You know, there's so many more that when you talk about how this can help you, it changes the conversation. I'll give you one of my favorites from Android. Android has a feature called Circle to Search. Okay? And Circle to Search is really simple. You'll hold down the home button, and then you see a flash, and at that point you can circle anything on your screen. Let's say you have a celebrity on your screen wearing a great outfit. Circle it and say, "Shop the look." And Google will go take what they're wearing and figure out what the jacket is, what the tie is, what all the different pieces, and bring back each of those to you so that you can figure out where to buy them and if they're right for you. There's a ton of AI behind the scenes there. That's not the important thing. The important thing is that it's super helpful, packaged in a way that's intentful, purposeful for the user to help them get something done that they couldn't do before.
5: Samir, where do you think AI impacts our world the most? Is it in our personal lives? Is it in our work lives? Is it everything? We keep talking about what it's going to mean for our healthcare and medical world. Like, where do you see it impacting our world the most, or will it be everything?
4: Well, I think there's a number of places that it's already impacting our world.
5: Fair.
4: But I think, you know, if you take the discipline of software engineering, for example, that's going through a lot of change, I think exciting change, but also there are people who are concerned changes, you know, with that as well. I think in the end it will be very productive, and we're going through that same change at Google as well. But I think if you look at every industry, there are amazing applications. And if you look at biotech, there will be amazing applications. If we look at, as you said, healthcare, you know, there will be amazing applications. I'm wearing my new Fitbit Ace.
3: Yeah, if you're listening on radio, Samir's got a Fitbit on one wrist. It looks like an Android watch.
4: A pixel watch, an aura ring.
3: Yeah. He's got to check out what the competition
4: is. You have any others to recommend? All ears. Yeah.
3: So I want to go back to this whole idea of the ecosystem and how it relates to AI and Gemini and the stickiness of it, because I think that's a part of the conversation that really has just recently occurred to me, and I'm wondering what advantage you think Google has having Gemini as its own AI operating system, along with Android, and that working seamlessly across, whether we're talking about your Fitbit, whether you're talking about an Android phone, whether you're talking about a Pixel watch, versus sort of third-party LLMs like, you know, Claude or ChatGPT.
4: I want to say a couple things about that. First, you know, Android is an open platform. And so one of the things that's a central tenet of Android is choice. So Android is the only mobile operating system where you can choose your personal assistant. You can choose the agent that's important to you. So if you want Gemini, you can use Gemini. If you want Claude or something else, you can choose that.
3: And those will work equally well?
4: Yeah, the idea with Android is that it's open, and so you should be able to plug in what's important to you. That's a fundamentally important part of Android, and I think it's an advantage in this world. Well, things are moving fast. From a Google perspective, of course, Google competes with some of those companies. And I think Google has a unique position in that it has a full stack of innovation that it's worked on over a decade. From silicon, unique silicon in the data center, foundational models, all the way through to the operating system. And so we want to connect those things in ways that are powerful and that help consumers live better lives. That's what we're doing. In fact, recently we announced something called Gemini Intelligence. Gemini Intelligence is the best Gemini experience available on the most premium Android devices. So take a Samsung device or a Pixel device. And that's really where you can experience the best of that entire stack.
5: Do you think being open source and being able to let users choose and select what their agent will be will give you guys longer term an advantage? Because I do think there's folks say that at some point there's going to be some shakeout, because we're not going to need necessarily every big LLM. Like at some point people are going to financially, we heard it from the Cerebras CEO last night, that people are going to select kind of what they need and what.
4: Well, I think that competition is good. I think that it's led to a ton of innovation. I mean, look at all the change we're seeing, and that's fueled by everyone competing, which is great. From an Android perspective, the thing about Android being open source and being an open ecosystem, it means that we work with many, many different partners.
2: That was Samir Samat, president of the Android ecosystem at Google. 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Coming up, more conversations from our trip out west to the Bloomberg Tech Summit in San Francisco. I'm Tim Stenovec, along with Carol Masser. 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
22: This is a story about making money 22,000 miles up, meeting a commercial need for tens of thousands of satellites to be launched by 2030. There is a race on to get all those satellites into orbit, but also a race with China, which has already built a range of satellite ground stations in Latin America, something that's gotten the attention of the U.S. government.

0: about 45 minutes on a helicopter flight. It's probably about 4 or 5 hours driving.
1: In the western part of the Dominican Republic, on the border with Haiti, lies Pedernales, a quiet coastal province that will soon be home to the country's first spaceport and what is slated to be the first U.S.-owned commercial spaceport in Latin America.
0: If they were to identify this region as ideal for commercial space, it'd be essentially the Straits of Hormuz for space.
1: When we talk about the Strait of Hormuz, we think of all that oil and fertilizer and aluminum trying to get through a narrow sea channel. When it comes to space, it's satellites, and the choke point isn't a sea passage, but launch pads that we simply don't have enough of.
2: How many pads are you going to have here?
0: Four pads here. Yeah.
1: Burton Catledge is a former Air Force colonel who founded aerospace company Launch On Demand in 2018.
3: The amount of support that they came back with was amazing.
1: He's now developing a $600 million commercial spaceport in this remote part of the Dominican Republic.
3: The ecosystem at Cape Canaveral more or less has grown out of ad hoc. Okay, it was not necessarily built with the idea for the commercial space industry. The entire market has changed. You know, the space industry is something on the order, last time I checked, it was like $650 billion. It must be over $1 trillion by 2030, maybe $1.5 trillion, and some people are even saying that's pretty low.
1: To relieve the bottleneck in launching the growing number of satellites we need, the U.S. has to have more spaceports, creating a business opportunity for companies like Launch On Demand. Right now, there are over a dozen U.S. spaceports across the country, and just one internationally, Rocket Lab's launch site in New Zealand.
4: I think the United States, from the space economy perspective, is in a position of extreme opportunity, and they are in a growth phase.
1: Ryan Brueckart is a senior partner at McKinsey, who focuses on global aerospace, defense, and space companies.
4: I think the infrastructure in the U.S. is becoming a bit stretched, right? If you look at our launch sites, we're launching, you know, every day or a couple times a day from some of these launch sites. There's a huge backlog of, you know, U.S. companies looking to launch things into space and to be able to accomplish their mission and get the return that their investors are looking for.
3: Right now, I've heard that it's about 3-year waiting list to get a satellite on orbit.
2: What accounts for that demand ramping up so dramatically? And do you expect it's going to continue to increase that much?
3: Well, in order to have global coverage of the entire Earth, you have to have a lot of satellites. Right now, there's about 14,000 satellites in orbit. The FCC tracks all the number of satellites that are going to be submitted, and they're looking at over 100,000 satellites by 2030. So if we got 14,000 satellites and it's 2026 already, and we have to launch 100,000 satellites by 2030, that's a lot of launches that have to happen between now and then.
1: That may explain the need for more launch sites, but where?
3: The goal for a rocket is to get to space in the most efficient and effective way possible. And engineers spend hundreds of millions of dollars trying to finesse what does that efficiency look like. But eventually it comes down to two things. How much fuel can I put on the rocket, and how much mass can I put on top of the lift? So they're always playing with that equation. Well, the geography has an important part in here, this. Because in order to achieve escape velocity, a rocket has to achieve 17,500 miles per hour. And the Earth, closer to the equator, spins faster than it does at the poles. What that translates into is you could put more satellites up with less of a smaller rocket. And so the goal of most spaceports is to try and get to the as close to the equator as possible.
2: But why does it take me to Dominican Republic?
3: So what we ended up doing about 3 years ago was doing a technical feasibility study. We looked at everything we could possibly look at. But as we did our analysis, it started shifting to Pedernales, which has a relatively low population. And because it's on the coastline and because people don't live in the water, we have almost a straight shot to orbit without hazarding the public.
2: So if something goes wrong, it goes in the ocean.
3: That's right. So that's why a lot of our spaceports are built next to the coast, is not necessarily because of the water, it's because of the low population. It's not really about whether the rocket explodes or whether the rocket gets to orbit. It's all about public safety.
1: Safety is no small concern in the new space race, as we saw just last month when Jeff Bezos' Blue Origin rocket test blew up in spectacular fashion.
5: And liftoff.
1: Along with the expected $1 trillion IPO of Elon Musk's SpaceX, It's a reminder of just how public the failures and successes can be in this business and how big the players are.
3: The pad will be 2 miles to the coast.
1: That's one reason that Burton would rather work with them than against them.
2: You are, though, competitive with SpaceX, right?
3: Most of the feedback that we have gotten from all the commercial operators is they would like the ground infrastructure to be more responsive, to be more not like we launch on this day, we launch on readiness. And right now, the infrastructure and the processes are not designed that way. So right now, statutorily, the Office of Commercial Space has 6 months to review it and give you a decision. We're going to give you a license in 45 days. That's very attractive. We don't look at ourselves as competitors to the rocket customers. We look at us as enablers.
2: What's the attraction for investors, and what's been your experience so far on people stepping up?
3: There is a large appetite right now for space. This is kind of like the early internet age, if you will. The problem is there's not very many investment opportunities or good investment opportunities to get into space. The first phase of the spaceport is going to be about $600 million of investment. The response that we've gotten has been really quite significant.
1: As Launch on Demand prepares to break ground later this year, a larger race is already underway in Latin America. Space infrastructure has become a new front in the U.S.-China rivalry.
5: China is aggressively making investments in our hemisphere, particularly in Latin and South America. Also, partnerships that they have made with Caribbean nations to have aerospace applications, satellite demonstrations, civilian applications, also with military application components to it.
1: A recent report from the Select Committee on the Chinese Communist Party warned about China's growing space footprint in the region, including more than 10 satellite tracking stations. Congresswoman Haley Stevens of Michigan is a member of the committee.
5: This is a call to double down on the way our system works. And so we don't want to be ceding ground to China. We don't want to see them continuing to eat our lunch with our neighbors. And we can win this race.
6: I guess you could look at it as a marathon or maybe an ultra marathon, but I don't see an end here. There is not a clear finish line.
1: Carrie Bingen is a director of CSIS's Aerospace Security Project.
6: Well, I thought what was really interesting in the decades that we were competing against the Soviet Union, so much of what was happening in space, it was fueled by government. I think what you're seeing now, which really sets this current era apart, is so much of what's happening in space is commercial. Over 80% of the satellites on orbit today are commercial systems. A lot from the United States, SpaceX, Starlink, but many other countries are now players in space. The technology is much more distributed across the globe. Launch costs are a lot cheaper, so any country or even entity can put something in orbit. And much of that is now fueled by private capital, not just taxpayer dollars. China has ambitions to be the world's space power. Their presence and their capabilities in Latin America are part of that strategy. They want access, they want influence. They want to be able to band together with these countries in bodies like the United Nations to start shaping where the standards are.
3: We started this program well before people realized that China was, you know, very interested in taking over real estate in Latin America. As we have gotten the Trump administration and President Abinader's administration together, they are aligned on what has been called, you know, the pivot to the Western Hemisphere. So I would call the spaceport more of an artifact of the decision to pivot to the Western Hemisphere rather than, you know, anything else. And we emphasize this is run by a U.S. company that is designed to be commercial, that is complementary, not competitive, with the spaceports in the United States. And we work very, very hard to make sure that they understand we're a friend, not a foe. And so much so that when we have talked to the President Abinader, we said we want to adopt the U.S. safety standards for launch and reentry. And he agreed. And so if you're a customer that launches from the United States, the standard will be the same if you launch from the Dominican Republic.
6: We have holes. We never thought that missiles would be launched across the Southern Hemisphere, so we did not put a lot of radars down in South America or in Africa, for example. But we're realizing we need to have coverage of everything that's happening in orbit. We're seeing China, we're seeing Russia maneuver satellites much more frequently. Are they benign or do they have a hidden weapon? We don't know, but we know that they're testing these kind of capabilities. And so you need to be able to monitor that.
2: Are there restrictions on who can use your spaceport?
3: We want to stay in line with U.S. foreign policy. And what do I mean by that? So even though I'm a U.S. company operating in Dominican Republic, I need to make sure that my host country, the U.S. in this case, is aligned with what I'm doing. So if I sort of, you know, went kind of off the beaten path, I would essentially be cutting myself up from the largest commercial market in the world, which doesn't make much sense.
2: Launch on Demand's being aligned with the U.S. government on the geopolitics of space infrastructure in Latin America is important to Catledge. But make no mistake, at its heart, this U.S. spaceport company is a business, one that Catledge believes will be a good one.
3: So we estimate that by about the 10-year point after we hit full operations, we'll be generating about $8 billion. And so this will be the first private revenue-generating spaceport in the world. And the reason why is because we're leveraging all the technology that's been invented. We're bringing that here.
2: Coming up, from the Dominican Republic to Bolivia, for a look at another Latin American country chasing U.S. investment, with the president trying to shake things.
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8: 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Nuh-uh. 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
15: You have a consumer where sentiment has never been lower to rock bottom than it is currently, but that continues to spend, continues to keep those retail numbers fairly steady. Household balance sheets, you know, depending on income levels, but overall are fairly solid. So I think this is a moment of, you know, relatively good news. Now, the market is taking the good news as an opportunity to correct. It's certainly putting bond market projections into, you know, a second or third look with these numbers. But I'll just add and say it probably makes Kevin Warsh's first Fed meeting in first few months a lot easier because the pressure is off him right now to make any cuts.
16: Well, but is the pressure going to potentially be on him to hike rates, or is the data not strong enough for that?
15: it's hard to know what the president's going to say, right? But the president seems like he's backed off of that, at least since he was sworn in. Most important, though, I think markets have looked through this, and they want to know, is Kevin Warsh, regardless of what he has said in the past to get this job, to get through his confirmation hearings, it would be implausible and utterly unrealistic to expect him to be able to bring about a Fed rate cut anytime soon, particularly given these numbers.
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35: A better life with Dr. Sanjay Gupta.
36: If you're caring for an aging parent, you may feel quite often that you're alone in what you're doing. But you're not. Not by a long shot. According to a new report by the Pew Research Center, 10% of U.S. adults are caring for a parent over age 65. Millions more are caring for a spouse or partner 65 or older. Beyond the sheer numbers, this report, perhaps unsurprisingly, found a major difference in caregiver well-being between men and women. One psychologist we spoke to suggested thinking 5 years in the future and imagining where you are right now. Will you be glad you took something on? or regretful that you didn't. You also need to cut yourself some slack, he said, especially women. Don't try to shoulder all of the burden by yourself. You might need to ask for help before you burn out. You'll be so glad you did. I'm Dr. Sanjay Gupta, helping you live a better life.
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5: This is a story of rebranding a country. Rodrigo Paz was elected president of Bolivia in November, marking a major shift for the country following two decades of socialist rule. Paz has a mandate of economic reform, closer relations with the United States, and increased foreign investment. But as our colleague David Gura found out, ideas and execution are sometimes very different things.
6: The Salar de Uyuni in Bolivia is the country's crown jewel. It's a sprawling salt flat on the Andean Altiplano. So large, it's visible from space.
7: We are at 3,650 meters above sea level, my friend.
8: Very high.
7: Very high.
6: Bolivia's economy benefits from the tourists who flock to the Salar from all over the world. But what the country's leadership is banking on is what's underneath this snow-like layer of salt.
7: So the lithium mining doesn't down on the salt. Okay. The idea of the government was like do some manufacturing, batteries or electric cars, things like that. But, you know, it takes a long time, of course. And also we need some technology from outside, you know.
6: We're standing on top of one of the largest lithium resources in the world. And President Rodrigo Paz says if the country can develop these reserves, it will transform Bolivia's struggling economy, improving the lives of some 12 million Bolivians.
10: Peru, Bolivia, and Chile collectively hold the largest concentration of minerals in the world. Peru generates $50 billion annually. Chile generates $65 billion annually. Bolivia possesses the highest concentration of minerals of the three, yet we generate only $6 billion per year. The question is, why do we choose to be poor?
6: After he was elected last October, President Paz signaled Bolivia is open for business. But as we discovered, there is a disconnect between his rhetoric and the realities on the ground. We arrived in La Paz to sit down with the president as violent protests erupted across the country. shut down parts of the city. We got the go-ahead to climb through barricades, part of a police perimeter that protected Bolivia's parliament building and presidential palace. We were told to wait in a cafe on a mostly empty plaza. And as the hours ticked by, we could hear protesters just a few blocks away throwing dynamite. Tear gas hung in the air. President Paz, we learned, was locked in tense negotiations. Just before midnight, we got word from one of his advisors the president would have to postpone our interview. 1 week later, we finally got our chance to talk with him.
8: It's been a busy week.
11: 3 weeks.
8: 3 weeks. Many of these protesters are calling on you to resign, to step down, and I'm wondering if there's a point at which that will become something that you would consider.
11: De aquí a cinco años.
10: In 5 years from now, when we conclude our administration, Bolivia will be an advanced nation grounded in a modernity made necessary by new institutions.
11: Nuevas instituciones. Una lucha frontal contra la corrupción.
10: A frontal assault on corruption, a controlled fiscal deficit, and a clear path towards growth within an open economy governed by clear laws.
11: Claras, pero además, un país.
10: Moreover, it will be a country where racial, regional, and cultural differences are not exploited to fuel political conflict, where I hope I will leave behind a government characterized by pluralistic participation.
11: Donde espero dejar un gobierno de participación plural.
6: At a precarious moment for his presidency, Rodrigo Paz has gotten public support from the Trump administration. Secretary of State Marco Rubio said the United States stands squarely in support of Bolivia's government. Trump and his team have embraced Paz's new vision for Bolivia as they've welcomed wins by other center-right politicians in Latin America.
11: Me reuní con el presidente Trump.
10: I met with President Trump. There is a relationship regarding the geopolitical and geoeconomic vision on the continental level. Bolivia's vision is very clear. Pragmatic is everything that is functional for the development of our economy, of the economy of the people. We will be seeking so that we can collaborate and be part of a global vision.
13: I think that investors in general should have the patience to follow the situation and see, you know, how well he pulls it off.
6: Hans Humes has spent his career investing in frontier markets. He's the chairman and CEO of Greylock Capital.
13: And the markets generally give a pretty positive tailwind when a right-of-center government comes in. So getting the enthusiasm, putting it out there, saying we're open for investment, great. And then tapping the markets when they did, raising $1 billion, I think, you know, it was a good signal. Everybody knows the Bolivia story. It's an incredibly, you know, commodity-wise, it's kind of hard not to see it as a really easy place to make money. It's just the sort of the ethnic tensions there that have always existed. And the fact that they have a tradition of going out in the streets, there's been a lot of turnover of governments. And as we're seeing now, it's pretty easy to sort of choke the economy.
6: Doing business in Bolivia has not been easy. And there's been talk of harnessing its lithium for decades. Today, a lithium plant owned by the state is running at just 15% of capacity. And contracts that Chinese and Russian companies signed with Paz's predecessor haven't been ratified by Bolivia's Congress. In the near term, Bolivia wants to boost tourism as a source of revenue. But the longer-term vision is to do more with its minerals.
14: Now, the country's never been closed for business, right? There's always been foreign investors coming in, and there's always been the ability to do business. But there was always difficulties with the administration.
6: Jorge Enchauste is a senior partner at the law firm Dentons, based in La Paz, and he spends a lot of his time working with foreign investors on deals involving Bolivia's natural resources.
14: Foreign investors are a little weary and concerned, right, that their rights won't be respected, right, and they won't be able to carry out the project in the terms that they want. One of the main things in some strategic sectors was that you needed to be in an agreement with the government, and to the extent that you weren't able to have a security that the government was going to actually, you know, comply with their side of the agreement, that was a complicated situation. If the government had too much of a say, right, and you were not in a position to, you know, make your rights upheld. Then, of course, that gives everyone pause. The fact that Bolivia left the ICSID convention and was reluctant to enter into international arbitration agreements, that gave a lot of investors pause.
8: What needs to happen over the course of the next year? President Paz has a five-year term, but for Bolivia to get on track in the way that he wants it to, what needs to happen in a year's time?
14: They need to see results of some sort. Right. So some of those results have already been seen. Right. We need to stabilize the economy.
6: To do that, Bolivia has turned to the International Monetary Fund. It's in negotiations for a $3 billion package that Paz says would go towards social organizations, entrepreneurship and economic development. But just 6 months into President Paz's term, many Bolivians seem to be running out of patience. Protests have followed his decision to cut fuel subsidies, and with inflation at 14% as recently as April, the pressure has mounted. But the calls for Paz to step down go beyond economics. Some opposition groups have sought to force him from office entirely, and the blockades they've erected are now causing shortages of food, gasoline, and medical supplies.
8: Do you see any missteps, things he could have done differently or should have done differently?
13: Pulling away subsidies, it's the right thing to do. It's a wrong thing to do if you don't manage it well. One of the problems that you see in a lot of these countries, whether it's Ecuador or Bolivia, is, you know, you want to head off people going into the street. So maybe there, you should have tried to have a bit of a negotiation on the timing of removing subsidies, slow walking it. He probably should have recognized that stylistically he might have wanted to do a Malay, but practically speaking, he didn't have, you know, he didn't have the national support that Malay did.
8: I imagine there are investors outside the country who are watching what's unfolding in Bolivia and wondering how much has changed. If it's still status quo, that there are protests and demonstrations and overarching uncertainty, what would you say to those investors or those prospective investors about what Bolivia is like today and how welcoming Bolivia is of outside investment?
11: Nos prometieron 20 años.
10: We were promised 20 years of the possibility of becoming a Switzerland. That was the promise made 20 years ago. 20 years later, they have left behind a shattered economy, stripped of the natural resources such as hydrocarbons that we would otherwise export.
11: Para poder exportar,
10: we possess abundant hydrocarbon reserves, yet they have left us without the necessary investments

0: 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I'm willing to keep the focus there because the macro story is a good one.
1: That does it for this edition of Bloomberg Wall Street Week. I'm David Westin. Stay with us. 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

0: morning. This is Horizon's Middle East and Africa, our top stories this morning. Oil jumps as Israel strikes what it calls military targets in Iran after intercepting missiles from the Islamic Republic. That is despite President Trump urging Israel's not to retaliate. Asian stocks slump as the AI-led rally unwinds and stronger-than-expected U.S. jobs data reinforces bets for Fed rate hikes. Plus, we discuss the energy crisis with Karen Young from Columbia University and Dubai's property market with Omniat Chair Mahdi Amjad later this hour. It's just gone 8 a.m. across the Emirates. I'm Abir Abu Omar in Dubai. Let's take a quick look at markets this morning. A rebound for S&P futures. This is after a slump of 2.6% in Friday's session. NASDAQ slumped 4.8%. That is the deepest move downward since April 2025. And this is really bringing questions about the AI rally. Has it gone too far, too fast? We'll answer some of those questions later. But the contagion is perhaps catching up to Asian equities this morning. Look at that move, almost 3% lower. Japan is dropping. The Kospi in South Korea is dropping. We've got Winnie to talk to us a little bit more in details later in a couple of minutes. And then we've got Brent crude. It is rising this morning, 3.5% higher now. Fresh round of attacks this morning. Israel hitting Iran. Cities in western Tehran, including Isfahan, including Karaj, are being hit this morning by ballistic missiles. This is after hostilities that we saw yesterday between Hezbollah and Israel as well. The yield on the 10-year notes is not doing so much today. It is gaining 4 basis points, but this follows a robust jobs report in the U.S. on Friday, bringing those prospects of a Fed rate hike yet again to the picture. But returning to the AI story, I want to flip the board and take a look at the terminal chart that we have this morning, and it's really about this rotation. So what we're seeing in this chart, look at that bar. Look at the last bar. What we're seeing, and this is pointed out by our markets team, our colleague Anthony Stevens, points out that we've seen the biggest rotation on record between U.S. semiconductors and low volatility stocks. And again, I point to the last bar in this chart. That is the biggest rotation on record. And the latter, which is low volatility equities, that includes Berkshire Hathaway and the kind of names that Buffett used to own. But I want to know more about what is happening in Asia and the deeper picture there. Let's check on how markets there are faring. We've got Winnie Su in our Hong Kong studio. Winnie?
1: Good morning, Abir. A pretty bad Monday for Asian stocks, as you can see on the board that most Asian equities are in fact in the red today, with the MSCI Asia here down almost 3%, as you mentioned, and it's the biggest intraday loss since March. Now, there are a lot of headwinds, including the expectation for the Fed to raise rates and also geopolitical tensions forcing the oil prices to actually jump as well. Now, you have the tech-heavy gauges in Japan and also in Taiwan, both down more than 3%. But more than anything, South Korea's Kospi index still leading losses, down at one point as much as 8% and triggering a trading halt. Now you flip the board and take a look at where that gauge is trading right now, just down about 5%, nearly 5%. So you can see that pairing a bit of earlier losses, as well as we actually saw SK Hynix at one point also flipped into the green. So you can see that still lots of interest when it comes to dip buying, with President Lee actually saying that South Korea's market is quite undervalued in his earlier comments earlier today. Now, when you look at the South Korean won, interestingly, outperforming Asian peers today.

0: After authorities unveiled some new measures to stem the weakness of the won, and also President Lee saying that the weakness in the Korean won is actually temporary. Back to you, Abir.
1: Winnie Sue in Hong Kong with those details for us. Now let's turn back to the regional story. Oil is edging higher today as the IDF says it has struck what it calls military targets in Iran. This is after the Islamic Republic earlier launched missiles towards Israel. Iranian media are reporting explosions heard in Tehran and other cities. And President Trump had urged Israeli Prime Minister Benjamin Netanyahu not to retaliate against the Iranian attacks several hours ago in a phone call. For more, Bloomberg's Dan Williams and Onur And, our managing editor for the Middle East and North Africa, join us now. Dan, I want to start with you and what you're seeing happening in Israel. I mean, the attacks this morning also follow some hostilities we saw yesterday between Hezbollah and Israel. What can you tell us about what's happening where you are?
2: Indeed, Abir, and what you're noting here is the very peculiar and very awkward and very dangerous trigonometry of this conflict. It's not just Israel and Iran. It's not just Iran and the United States. It also involves Lebanon. And as I'm speaking, there is an explosion overhead, apparently an interception of another missile that came over. So if you heard the explosion, I hope that serves as an explanation. And now the sirens are sounding, so forgive me. I'm going to have to cut this short and take shelter. Have a good day, everyone. Bye-bye.
1: Dan, stay safe where you are. That was Dan Williams. Now, turning to the region and what we know about the broader deal, Onur, I want to turn to you now. You heard what is happening in real life with Dan, but essentially when it comes to these fires being, these fires happening between Israel, Iran, and what we're seeing in the wider region, where does that really leave the wider truce agreement? I mean, we're seeing this happening again, these hostilities coming back to what while President Trump is saying a ceasefire is still in the works.
3: Well, the truce has always been very fragile, yeah. And I don't know if we can still call the truce, but what's happening now shows that fighting can spill out of control very easily and very quickly. There are two main challenges facing President Trump and the truce in general. One is the fact that this was agreed to between Iran and the U.S., and Iran has repeatedly made it clear that it does not see, it just sees one truce, one ceasefire as one uniform cessation of hostilities across the whole region. It does not want to be, it does not want to allow its groups, the groups that it supports, such as Hezbollah, to be treated as part of a different conflict or as part of a different diplomatic track. That's where the current flare-up is coming from. And second one, again, the truce was agreed to between the U.S. and Israel and Iran. Israel was not a party to it, and despite what Trump has repeatedly said about who calls the shots, it's clear that the government in Israel sees the fighting with Hezbollah as its own national security issue, and it does not see itself as bound by whatever that the U.S. and Iran are negotiating over, and that seems to be underpinning the latest flare-up in the conflict, which, again, risks spilling out of control quite quickly and unexpectedly. That's what's been evident in the fighting overnight.
1: Onur, thank you for that update. Onur and our managing editor for MENA this morning. Now, Asian equities are on course for their sharpest intraday drop since March. And this comes as a sell-off in tech shares gathers pace and tensions flare between Israel and Iran. Joining us now is Manpreet Gill, CIO for Africa, the Middle East, and Europe at Standard Chartered. Manpreet, I want to discuss the geopolitical story and the tensions that we're seeing there. But perhaps first we talk about the AI trade. Now, your bubble meter, you've upgraded or updated the note in that from better to good. The question to you here really is, after what we've seen in the U.S. on Friday and the contagion in Asia this morning, what are we thinking about the AI trade? What are we thinking about the valuations?
4: So I think the story at the moment in AI is one about positioning, investor positioning. And just how much optimism is baked into that. And I'd really separate that from the fundamentals, because the earnings to me are a very separate story, where there is still quite a bit of support from the fundamental side. But whether you look at semiconductors, which is where the current rally has been focused, including what we're seeing in Korean and Taiwan equities or in the US, or the broader AI sector. I think what we've seen, investor position flip from quite sort of bearish in, going back to February, March, to quite a lot of optimism baked in. And the thing is, that's not a reflection of fundamentals, but we've seen historically this sort of positioning does tend to trigger, temporary corrections, and that's really what we're expecting.
1: So, the broader picture, when it comes to what the Fed or what central bank policy looks like now, we've seen a robust jobs report on Friday from the U.S. Now, President Trump did tell NBC News that he doesn't think that rates should be hiked. But with Kevin Warsh's job cut out for him, do you see that, this economic data out of the U.S. fueling the argument for a hawkish stance?
4: It certainly would fuel it. I think when comparisons are made to 2022, one of the strongest cases for not raising rates this time is that while we have those higher oil prices, we do not have, unlike 22, a strong labor market that also risks fueling wages. Now, when we're starting to get a little bit of strength in the labor market, that's of course good from a growth perspective, but it does make the Fed's life a little bit more complicated, because rather than just worrying about oil prices and the fact that inflation so far we've not been seeing, significant second round effects, now it means that we must have to pay a bit of attention to it. I think as a baseline, we still think it seems reasonable for the Fed to stay on hold, even if the tonality becomes more hawkish. But undoubtedly, the labor market is an important ingredient in that mix. So we're most probably back in a world of good news is bad news, at least for the short term.
1: So you spoke about inflation a little bit, and, we've been hearing this over the past 4 months or so, that the impact of what is happening in the region is not yet having a marked sort of consequence on global inflation. What we're seeing, again, is Iran just now launching missiles towards southern and central Israel. This is state media reporting. So we're seeing these tensions flare up. When do we get to a point in this conflict where we can say this is the impact on inflation, this is the disruption, this is what it is creating, and this is what changes the risk sentiment?
4: So the most important number to gauge that is, in our mind, is the U.S. five-year inflation expectations, right? Because at the end of the day, we know that higher oil prices, mathematically translate into a higher inflation number. But at the end of the day, if that's a one-off rise in headline inflation, we don't see the impact on core inflation, we don't see the impact in inflation expectations, then it's quite possible for the rest of financial markets to not worry. And I think that's been the world we've been in for the last couple of months. And look, the good news here is that those market inflation expectations are still relatively well capped when you look, beyond 1 year and we look at long-term inflation expectations. That's also important for the Fed, and I think why they've also been able to stay quite balanced. And look, if I look at oil prices this morning, despite the escalation, we're still looking at Brent below $100. So there is some room for optimism, but no doubt this escalation, the job market data is all coming together at a time when there was so much optimism baked in. We just think in the short term, markets have room to take a bit of a breather. In our mind, that doesn't change the long-term view. We think those earnings are still there, but I think we've had quite a strong rally in the last few months and room to perhaps pull back a little bit.
1: And look, just briefly on hedges, and this is, you mentioned in your notes that this is one question that your clients are asking, is about gold overtaking U.S. government bonds as the world's largest reserve asset. So what does that tell you, and where does gold end the year?
4: So gold, I think, we see it as part of the trend that really started in 2022, which is central banks looking to diversify, in addition and trying to move away from just that big concentration in gold. And arguably that's coming more from emerging market central banks. They're not completely price insensitive, so we have seen in the past that when you get these strong rallies, sometimes you do see buying sort of slow down. But the World Gold Council data shows us that on average, central banks are still buying at a strong pace. And we can debate the levels, obviously far more short-term capital is now involved, but we think that long-term trend is in place. For us, it fits in the broader theme of broadening, right? There's a semiconductor rally, whether it's within equities or beyond equities. We think now is a great time to broaden one's exposure. And gold, of course, being part of it alongside with non-AI sectors.
1: All right. Well, Manpreet, thank you so much for those insights. Manpreet Gill, CIO for Africa, the Middle East, and Europe at Standard Chartered. Now, NVIDIA and SK Hynix have agreed to collaborate on designing future generations of memory chips for AI. The announcement came as NVIDIA CEO Jensen Huang visits Seoul for meetings with his company's Korean partners. The deal gives SK Hynix a boost as it prepares to expand into the next generation of high bandwidth memory, known as HBM4.
5: 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We're very, very grateful for our friendship with SK Hynix. 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
1: Now coming up, OPEC Plus agrees to another output hike despite the Strait of Hormuz disruption. Details on that story next. 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
5: 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We're going to get some key reports.
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7: Welcome back to Horizons Middle East and Africa. I'm Abir Abomar in Dubai. OPEC Plus agreed in oil output quotas for July, even as the Strait of Hormuz disruption prevents producers from bringing additional barrels to the market. The move is largely symbolic for now, but could become significant when exports from the Gulf resume. For more, we're now joined by Anthony DePaola, Bloomberg's Middle East energy markets reporter. Anthony, the meeting happened yesterday. What message is the alliance really trying to send when so much of the supply is still stranded in the Strait?
8: Exactly. Good morning, Abir. OPEC Plus just keeps getting ready for that ever-elusive reopening of Hormuz. And the signal that they're sending is that they're not going to restrict production when that happens. So they're telling the countries to go ahead and increase production if they've got the possibility, increasing those quotas and rolling back some of those cuts that they'd put in to support the market in the past couple years. Now, it's largely symbolic, as you say, because the main amount of spare capacity, the oil that these producers can still bring online, is in the Gulf. So the main bulk of spare capacity is with Saudi Arabia. Previously, we had a lot in the United Arab Emirates, but the UAE left OPEC Plus as of May 1st, so they're out of the group. There's also Iraq that could add, Kuwait. But these countries have had to scale back production because Hormuz is shut, because that oil is blocked in the Gulf. And so it depends on how quickly those countries can get their production back in operation and back to the market. And one of the issues that OPEC Plus was having even before this crisis, the war in the Middle East, was that not all the countries were able to produce up to their quota. So that was an issue that was holding back some of the production levels and their ability to react.
7: So what does this whole thing mean for the outlook on oil prices? We're still below $100 despite the geopolitical headlines that we're seeing. About $95 for Brent. What does that mean for the coming medium term for oil prices?
8: Yeah, a lot of people would have seen oil prices much higher with a closure of Hormuz. We had a story over the weekend about why prices haven't reached those levels, the 200 that some people feared, and that's because first of all, we've seen a lot of jawboning from the Trump administration talking about constantly about how we're close to a deal. The market is starting to discount that a little bit as we go further, but we did see prices this morning reacting to those renewed strikes, missile attacks by Iran on Israel, and the risk of an Israeli retaliation and potentially hitting any kind of that production, those production assets that we need to come back. Plus, we've seen lesser demand in China as they use their stockpiles, and we are still seeing some oil sneaking out of the Gulf, kind of turning off their satellite transponders and getting out without us seeing it. So those factors are keeping oil low, but we will continue to see it bounce around because of these geopolitical issues.
7: So oil sneaking out. Anthony, thank you for that. That was Anthony DePaola, Bloomberg's Middle East energy markets reporter. Now coming up, Etihad Airways says it's recovered from regional disruptions faster than expected. Our interview with the CEO is next. This is Bloomberg.

0: up-to-the-minute geopolitical news whenever and wherever it happens. I'm Jennifer Zabasadja in the Lesotho Highlands, and this is Bloomberg.
1: At the epicenter of a global realignment on a scale not seen for decades. At the intersection between markets, economics, and geopolitics, a forum for sophisticated conversation. This is Bloomberg Surveillance.
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0: welcome back to Horizons Middle East and Africa. I'm Abir Abomar in Dubai. Now, Etihad Airways has recovered faster than expected from regional disruptions due to the Iran war. CEO Antonaldo Neves told Bloomberg that he expects capacity to reach 110% of last year's levels by mid-June. So we'll get back to that tape at a later stage, but for now, let's move on to some other stories. Chinese President Xi Jinping is heading to North Korea today for his first trip there in 7 years. Analysts say he wants to reassert Beijing's influence over Kim Jong-un as the North Korean leader rapidly expands his nuclear arsenal and deepens his alliance with Russia. The two-day visit comes just weeks after Xi hosted President Trump and Russia's Vladimir Putin in Beijing. And now let's get back to the package. Etihad Airways has recovered faster than expected from regional disruptions due to the Iran war. The CEO tells Bloomberg that he expects capacity to reach 110% of last year's levels by mid-June. Take a listen.
1: We're back on track. That's what I can say, right? Of course, we had a transition period. First week of March was more complicated, right? We have to ground the airline for 2-3 days. We started to come back slowly, 20% capacity, 30% capacity. We did about 50 to 60% in April. So May we did about 70% of ASKs. I'm talking ASKs. Right now, we're about 85, 90% ASKs right now. Yep. And June 15, when the summer season starts, we go actually to about 110% of last year capacity.
2: Right. Are you surprised by that?
1: I'm a bit surprised, right? Because I think the speed of recovery is really going well for us.
2: Yep.
1: And it's different for different airlines in the region. So I'm more surprised about the fact that some airlines are performing differently in terms of recovery than the fact, but I learned that that was expected, right? Because the constraints different airlines have are different in terms of airspace availability, right? So in our case, we have a lot of airspace available for civil aviation. So we were able to bring back capacity in a fast pace.
2: Corporate
1: is a great, very good question. It's very different across the globe. So corporate into Abu Dhabi is as strong as before.
2: Yep.
1: So all the companies that invest in Abu Dhabi, they're coming back to Abu Dhabi to say, we're with you.
2: Yep.
1: We're gonna commit to the future, right? Corporate also outbound Abu Dhabi is really, really strong. So we don't see any difference as of now in terms of new bookings, right? Where we see some difference is in connecting flows for corporate. But that's being overcompensated. And then that's related to travel warnings that they're going down,
2: yep,
1: right? But some corporations, they take longer to remove the warnings, right? But that's being compensated by other flows. For instance, India to the US is booming right now. VFR is booming, right? So we're really happy about that.
2: What are you having to do on pricing? So in some ways, fuel prices are going up. Like, what kind of a margin squeeze are you feeling if you're selling? Are you compensating for the fuel price rises that you're seeing terms of fares?
1: Not yet. We price to demand,
2: yep,
1: and we price to competition.
2: Yep.
1: Right. So right now, things are back to what we had pre-conflict in terms of new bookings.
2: Yep.
1: So average fare is about the same. But if average fare is about the same and jet fuel is 60% more expensive or 70% more expensive, I'm discounting.
2: Right.
1: In other words, right. So, but it's okay. It's okay. We see that as a transition phase, right? We start to see futures in jet fuel go down, right? It's going to take longer. It's not going to be quick, right? But things are coming back on track.
3: 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Here's Matt Miller.
4: Let's bring in BlackRock Chief Investment Officer of Global Fixed Income, Rick Rieder. Rick, what do you think about these projections? I mean, it seems like AI isn't just bullish the economy, but changes the trajectory at which we operate.
5: I mean, listen, I went through the data and I talked about a presentation I gave where I looked at, if you take AI related the last 3 years, it's about 28% of the growth of an economy that's a well over $30 trillion economy. You think about how big that, I mean, how can that be? And by the way, about 70% of the return of the S&P. And then you think about every part of the economic ecosystem today. You think about how AI, the spend and the CapEx, and then, you look at the companies that are starting to adopt it and how it impacts everything. And we talked about insurance, we talked about the impact that's having on some of these services, software, et cetera. Boy, it's become, you know, the thing I would.
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13: How did I lose weight? And I did. 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I did. I love this stuff. 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
0: Good morning. This is Horizon's Middle East and Africa, our top stories this morning. Oil jumps as Israel strikes what it calls military targets in Iran after intercepting missiles from the Islamic Republic. That is despite President Trump urging Israel not to retaliate. Asian stocks slump as the AI-led rally unwinds, and stronger than expected U.S. jobs data reinforces bets for Fed rate hikes. Plus, we discuss the energy crisis with Karen Young from Columbia University and Dubai's property market with Omnia Chair Mahdi Amjad later this hour. It's just gone 8:30 a.m. across the Emirates. I'm Abir Abu Omar in Dubai. I want to take a quick look at what markets are doing. U.S. futures rebounding from the slump that we saw in the S&P 500 in Friday's close. 2.6% lower for the S&P, 4.8% lower for NASDAQ. That was the deepest downturn for the NASDAQ since April 2025. And it's really an AI story. The rally that we have been seeing over the past 2 weeks or so started weakening by those Broadcom results showing a weaker than expected outlook for AI. The SOX, which is a gauge for semiconductors, dropped 10%. Now it's gained over 90% this year. So really weighing down when it comes to those valuations, when it comes to the prospects of has the AI rally gone too fast, too far? We'll answer more of those questions. The contagion has definitely reached to Asia. Asian equities dropping 3% at this point. The Kospi halted trading momentarily this morning before getting back. Nikkei in Japan is also dropping. We have Winnie to talk to us about the details on that. Brent prices is really where the picture is today. Almost 4% higher. What we're seeing is $97 on Brent. Fresh round of hostilities between Israel and Iran. Israel hitting cities in Iran. on yesterday over on Sunday. Hezbollah and Israel exchanged fires as well. So we're seeing that reflected, the geopolitical headlines really reflecting the Brent story. And now the yield on the 10-year notes, 4 basis points as we look at those prospects for a rate hike. But when it comes to Asian equities, let's see what details there are under the hood with Winnie Su in Hong Kong. Winnie?
7: Morning, Abir. We are seeing Asian stocks falling for a third session on this big tech sell-off that we are seeing globally. And that is really coming as we're seeing all these types of headwinds, including, as you just mentioned, the expectation for the Fed to raise rates, coupled by the rising oil prices due to the geopolitical tensions. But also, interestingly, we are hearing that some investors also trimming their tech exposure for the liquidity ahead of the SpaceX IPO. Now, you can see that the tech-heavy gauges in Japan and Taiwan both down more than 3.5%. But flip the board and take a look at what's really driving declines today. South Korea's KOSPI index at one point intraday was down as much as 8% and triggered a trading halt. But now just down about 5% or so. Now, it is a bit of a dip buying specifically from retail investors. And we see a bit of a rebound in SK Hynix and Samsung as well. Now, you can see that South Korea's market has really been a roller coaster, but still, it is so far the best performing stock gauge globally so far this year. And remember, we do still have NVIDIA's Jensen Huang in Seoul, and he unveiled this partnership with SK Hynix and also said that the sell-off in tech is actually a good buying opportunity.
0: Winnie, thank you for those details. Now, a big story that we've been following over the weekend and some breaking headlines across the Bloomberg terminal. Intesa offers to buy a Monte Paschi in a mix of shares and cash. That is coming out now. Some details about this story. Intesa offers 1.6 shares, 1 euro cash for each Paschi share. Again, more details are emerging as I speak on this evolving story across the Bloomberg terminal. A couple of flashes. It is offering a Paschi 10.091 euros a share and offers Paschi at 30.6 billion euros. A story that has been evolving over the weekend, and more details emerge on that. Now, let's turn back to the oil story, the OPEC story, and the regional story, and that is when it comes to oil prices that are surging after Israel said it struck military targets in Iran following missile attacks by the Islamic Republic, threatening a fragile ceasefire in the region. The latest escalation and renewing concern over energy supplies and the future flows through the Strait of Hormuz. Joining us now to discuss is Karen Young, Senior Research Scholar for the Center on Global Energy Policy at Columbia University. Karen, good to have you on. Good to always speak with you. Let's start with, you know, the latest rounds of escalations between Iran and the United States, but I also want to pin it to the OPEC Plus meeting that happened yesterday. What is your read on that in light of the evolving geopolitical tensions in the region?
8: Well, thank you, Abir. It's great to be with you. And again, you know, we are entering a new cycle of retaliation between Iran and Israel directly. And this is related to what has been an attempted ceasefire and truce in Lebanon. Iran continuing to really tie its decision making about negotiations with the United States towards what happens in Lebanon and Israel's continued to attack on Beirut's southern suburbs. So in terms of OPEC and oil markets, we saw basically what everyone expected, a continuation of unwinding of cuts. The problem is there are few producers really able to meet an increase in output. And so what's expected is that these unwindings, these output increases will continue on a monthly basis, perhaps until October. October, but really nothing new coming out of Kuwait or Iraq. And we have, you know, the very helpful diversions through pipelines in the UAE and Saudi Arabia, but those are at capacity. This was also the meeting, of course, where we had the UAE's exit from OPEC. And so the question mark would be, you know, what increase in capacity could the UAE begin to put to market? And there's really nothing new in that change either. In this, you know, as long as the conflict continues, as long as there is tension in the Strait of Hormuz, we're not going to see really an expectation of increase of volume there. What has been more successful, you could argue, from Oman and Russia. And Russia is really important here within the OPEC Plus group because they continue to receive sanction waivers from the United States. And the next one expires June 17th. And I think the expectation is that the U.S. will grant a waiver again. And all this has been, you know, somewhat helpful to markets. You had Anthony on earlier, I think very well explained, this kind of puzzle. We have this, you know, tremendous supply shock, but yet prices are still below $100. And even with this renewed fighting and direct attacks and volleys between Israel and Iran, we've seen an increase really of only about 4%, still below $100 mark. And I think that is, you know, that is surprising. And it's still a bit of a puzzle. Like, why is the market continuing to be so sanguine? And it's really a story about the demand destruction, the decrease in demand that's coming from China, and the increase of supply from the Americas. So, Karen,
0: when it comes to the importance of the OPEC Plus alliance and the meeting that they had this time around, especially that it is the first meeting that they have since the UAE has left, and you talk about, you know, demand destruction, you also talk about the geopolitical headlines. Now, from where I'm sitting, the geopolitical headlines that we're seeing coming out from the region are having a way more marked impact than 188,000 barrels increase in quota that OPEC Plus had agreed to yesterday. So my question really is, how important is the OPEC Plus meeting at a time like this where they could supply, but then the argument of getting those oil barrels delivered is still in question?
8: Yeah, that's right. It, in some ways, it's sort of an empty commitment. It is a recognition that they would like to increase production, increase supply to market, but there's simply these just continued constraints, and particularly in the case of Iraq and Kuwait, and even the capacity of the pipeline diversions in the UAE and Saudi Arabia. There's just not much more that can be done, and so I think the question was, you know, what happens when the UAE exits? Are we going to see less of a sort of power of the group of OPEC and OPEC Plus? And maybe that's happening a bit in that, they are cohesive. But even, you know, we heard from the Saudi energy minister just a day ago, who said very clearly, I can't tell you exactly what's going on in markets. Like, this is a bit of a puzzle. So I think there's a bit of modesty and humility about what the group can actually do and how much we can predict where things go next.
0: So, Karen, in this whole debacle and what we're seeing happening in energy markets and the geopolitical tensions, is Russia ultimately the biggest winner here?
8: Yeah, I think that's a fair assessment. The other thing we've seen from Russia, and we're going to see this from other producers, is the use of export bans. So Russia began an export ban on jet fuel. Russia is not a huge exporter of jet fuel to begin with, but it just goes to show that we're going to begin to see these policy mechanisms that also are, you know, distorted to the market and are going to hurt, you know, certain importers more than others. And so Russia has had the advantage of these sanctions waivers. They have got a steady demand coming from India in particular for their product, and prices are high, right? So that is an absolute advantage to them. In this moment.
0: Karen Young, Senior Research Scholar for the Center on Global Energy Policy at Columbia University. Thank you. Now, Now, Egypt's investment and foreign trade minister says the crisis in the Strait of Hormuz is not heavily disrupting the country's pipeline of investment deals. Mohamed Farid Saleh says the government is actively mitigating the situation by advancing debt swaps with Gulf nations and tendering airport management to boost tourism.
14: What is happening in the region had its toll, but it is the response that we have done as the government, at the government level, between ensuring that we don't have imbalances re-emerging on the fiscal space, having a proper response on the monetary front. And then when it comes to the investment policy, we made sure at the cabinet level and at the government level is the continuity of operations of companies. That was the crucial point. Companies can be dealing with volatility, can be dealing with differences and volatility in FX, but they cannot be dealing with operations disruptions.
0: Now, coming up, the Iran war is beginning to test the resilience of the UAE's property market after years of rapid growth. We'll discuss that with Mahdi Amjad, Group Executive Chairman and Founder of Omniat, next. This is Bloomberg.

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10: Welcome back to Horizons Middle East and Africa. I'm Abir Abomad in Dubai. Now, regional tensions are casting a shadow over the UAE's once booming property market, raising questions about demand, pricing, and investor confidence. Property prices have started to ease, with buyers becoming more selective as the sector confronts its most uncertain backdrop in years. Let's continue the conversation with Mahdi Amjad, Omniat Group Executive Chairman and founder. Mahdi, thank you so much for joining us this morning to talk about a very catchy subject when it comes to the UAE, big contributor to GDP. But what have you been seeing in terms of trends over the past 3 months, especially when it comes to transactions in the industry and in your company?
11: No doubt, Abir, that the short-term impact that we saw from the conflict created a little bit of a shock in the market. That's back in March and April. But I must say the level of resilience that we witnessed in the market has been really, really strong. Talk about occupancy. Hotel occupancy dropped, in our hotels dropped significantly low to low double digits. And we're now seeing recovery up to 85%. Back into 85% category occupancy level. Malls, if you like, retail activities has been significantly higher. And when it comes to property particularly, we saw a very good resilient level of receivable recovery. We don't see any delay in our payments, collection from our customers. You know, we have such an international base of customers. You have to put these in context. The market of real estate more than tripled in the last 4 years, from $300 billion to close to trillion dirham of transactions in 2025. In Q1 2026, we witness another record Q1 in the history of real estate market. So we come from a very strong market base.
10: So since March, since the start of this war, have you seen any marked sense of customers sort of canceling their purchases or asking to cancel their leases, their contracts? And where can you point out to which regions that is happening from?
11: In terms of the delay in collection or cancellations, we don't see that at all. Actually worked out much better than we expected, I must say. And in terms of the new launches, we have not done a significant launch. Actually, today, in my second brand, Beyond, I'm launching a project despite the current market condition. And as I'm told, the wait list is quite strong. So I truly believe the resilience of market remains strong. UAE has truly demonstrated an unprecedented leadership despite the challenges. This current challenge environment is no doubt is there, and we'll live through it like we have done so through a lot of other adversity we have seen and witnessed. But I truly believe the fundamentals of the UAE remain very, very strong. Population growth, the level of leadership. I've been in the country for 34 years. I have seen the population doubled more than three times in the last period, in that duration. And the leadership of UAE is very clear in terms of their continuing strategy of driving the growth of population. I always say real estate is a midterm to long-term asset, so neither you should buy, neither you should sell on short-term sentiments, and always focus on long-term objective of the market.
10: But then do you see this as an opportunity for dip buying? I mean, we talk about dip buying in stocks quite a bit, but do you see that this kind of provides an opportunity, especially for Chinese buyers, for example, to come into the market and swoop in some deals?
11: We don't see a big price correction, but definitely market is more quiet in terms of price rise, if you like, compared to historically. So maybe there will be a level of price correction that definitely makes it a great opportunity. Personally, I am looking for transactions to purchase lands in the city further into this year to build the portfolio further. I truly believe UAE strategy and Dubai, particularly with the growth plans that they have over the next 5 to 10 years in terms of population growth, will continue to drive the pricing in the city. Also keep that in context that Dubai real estate market is still one quarter of its competitive global markets, capital markets. So we still have a massive growth of capital appreciation in the real estate market.
10: And speaking of fundamentals, just briefly, do you see supply presenting an issue in the medium term?
11: No doubt the supply has been significantly strong in the last 3-4 years. And definitely, like every real estate market, supply and demand plays a very critical equilibrium. I definitely expect a very strong supply in the next 2 to 3 years. And depending on the level of absorption and the migration that we see, that will balance itself out. I always look at real estate mid to long term. I truly believe we will be absorbing the entire inventory that is coming to the market in the next 3-4 years, and with the level of population growth that we've seen, I think that will continue to be quite a surprising, resilient growth market that we're witnessing.
10: Mahdi, a pleasure to have you on this morning.
11: Thank you.
10: That was Mahdi Amjad, Amiyat Group Executive Chairman and Founder. Now, for more of these stories looking into the intersection of wealth and power in the region, sign up for our Mideast Money newsletter on Bloomberg.com. But coming up, Algeria's state-owned Sonatrach has started building a pipeline that will stretch across the Sahara to supply gas from Nigeria to the region to customers in Europe. We'll bring you the details on that story next. This is Bloomberg.

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0: Nigeria has started building a gas pipeline that will stretch across the Sahara to supply gas from Nigeria and the region to customers in Europe. The 1,210-kilometer section in Algeria is being built by state-owned Sonatrach. Joining us now from Cape Town is Bloomberg's Paul Burkhardt. Paul, thank you for joining us this morning. Can you just give us some details about this project? It really sounds pretty ambitious.
1: It is quite ambitious, and it's been in the works for a very long time. So even goes back the idea to the 1970s, and then it's picked up since it picked up in the early 2000s, and obviously now with what's happening with gas prices, especially in Europe, it's really starting to gain some momentum. It's the Trans-Saharan pipeline, so it would transport gas from Nigeria through Niger into Algeria and then into a network that reaches Europe. And what we saw last week was the construction starting on the Algerian section, which is like 1,200 kilometers.
0: And then can you talk to us a little bit about some of the challenges facing this pipeline?
1: Sure. Well, it's basically comes down to financing and security. So it's probably a fairly outdated estimate of $13 billion for this pipeline, but nonetheless expensive even at that amount. So the states that are involved need to figure out how that's going to be financed. That's been an issue for a lot of these projects that we see where countries are coming together and trying to build something. And the other probably bigger issue is security. And so there's insurgencies, unstable governments in the Sahel, and terrorism for that matter. It's not necessarily, it's a pretty foreboding for a pipeline project when you have security issues like that. So that's constantly come up and remains an issue to the project.
0: Paul, thank you for that. That was Paul Burkhardt in Cape Town. Now, let's take a quick look at what markets are doing before we head into the end of our show. Equity futures in the United States now pairing some gains, less than a tenth higher. NASDAQ futures rebounding after that slump on Friday, 3/10 higher. Dow Jones and Euro Stoxx 50 really, really hitting hard this morning, 1.3% lower. Oil ticking up because of those hostilities coming back to the region, and then treasuries also not doing much. Now, that's it for Horizons Middle East and Africa. I'm Abir Abu Amr in Dubai. Stay with us for Daybreak Europe. 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
8: 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Lean, right here. I did. I love this stuff. Listen, Brickhouse Nutrition been with me for a long time. So chatting with Miles, I'm up at like 235. True story, I never minded being 235, but you know what minded? My knees that were falling apart and my back. I'm like, before I started really lifting, probably about 190. So 235 was a lot. I said, I got to lose some LBs, Miles. 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I got Lean using Lean, L-E-A-N. 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Losing weight's a pain. 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You look in the mirror. You're getting a little gooey as you get older. No good. Brickhouse Nutrition is one of the best products out there. It works like most of these GLP-1s. Most of those weight loss injections, they help control blood sugar and curb appetite so you eat less. There's really no mystery to how they work. But that's what Lean was created to do, without the needles, but it replicates the benefits of these injections.

0: This is Bloomberg Daybreaker for this Monday, the 8th of June, from London and Brussels. Coming up today:
1: retaliation upon retaliation. Israel and Iran trade fresh strikes as Donald Trump's hopes of securing a peace deal with Tehran risk evaporating.
0: Hitting turbulence, global airlines brace for a near 50% drop in profits as escalating Middle East hostilities take their toll.
1: Buyer's remorse 10 years on. An exclusive Bloomberg poll finds that a new Brexit referendum would reverse the vote to leave the European Union.
0: Plus, don't bank on a job. Global lenders lay the groundwork for mass layoffs as AI takes hold across finance.
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0: Good morning from London. I'm Caroline Hepke.
1: And I'm Stephen Carroll in Brussels. 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
0: Let's start this Monday morning by looking at the markets. Quite a lot happening in South Korea as stocks there plunge, triggering a 20-minute trading halt. The KOSPI index this morning is currently down by 6.2%, had declined well over 8%. MSCI Asia Pacific index is down 3.1% this morning. On Friday, we saw the NASDAQ sinking 4.8%. Stock futures for the US are in the green, although they plunge 1.2% for the US stocks at 50 futures, and oil markets also seeing big changes, up 4.3% now for Brent crude futures, trading at $97.12. Later this week, we'll have the ECB rate decision. Those are the markets.
1: Our top stories. More than 100 days after the war began in the Middle East, fresh attacks are piling yet more pressure on the fragile ceasefire. Overnight, Israel struck several targets in Iran in retaliation for missiles launched from the Islamic Republic that were intercepted. A military advisor to Iran's supreme leader told a semi-official Iranian news agency that the missile launch was a warning to cease their hostile actions in Lebanon. Over the weekend, Hezbollah attacked targets in northern Israel, prompting an Israeli strike on Beirut's southern suburbs. Honor Ant is Bloomberg's managing editor for the Middle East and North Africa.
3: Iran has repeatedly made it clear that it just sees one truce, one ceasefire, as one uniform cessation of hostilities across the whole region. It does not want to allow the groups that it supports, such as Hezbollah, to be treated as part of a different conflict or as part of a different diplomatic track. That's where the current flare-up is coming from.
1: The renewed escalation comes after Axios reported that US President Donald Trump had called Israel's Prime Minister Benjamin Netanyahu to urge him to refrain from retaliatory strikes. Separately, the US President says the Israeli leader will have to accept any deal the US reaches with Iran. Speaking to the Financial Times, Trump said, "I call the shots."
0: The global airline industry is facing a 49% drop in profits as a result of higher fuel costs and escalating tensions in the Middle East. The International Air Transport Association, IATA, now expects airlines to generate a combined net profit of $23 billion in 2026. That's down from $45 billion in 2025. IATA says the industry's fuel bill will rise by almost 40% this year, reaching $350 billion. The group's Director General, Willie Walsh, says that's creating significant headwinds for the sector.
4: You know, with the significant impact to disruption in the Gulf and the very significant impact on oil prices, we're now forecasting lower growth, principally as a result of the negative impact in the Gulf, and then, you know, much higher costs for the industry. Fuel bill will be about $100 billion higher.
0: Walsh added that while the current situation presents a challenge for airlines, he does not yet view it as a crisis for the industry.
1: European leaders are calling on Russian President Vladimir Putin to agree to an immediate ceasefire with Ukraine, allowing for talks about a lasting peace deal. Britain, Germany and France made the intervention after a meeting with Ukraine's Volodymyr Zelensky in London, hosted by the UK Prime Minister Keir Starmer. President Zelensky says his country has been forced to respond to Russian aggression.
5: We will not just silently die, and we will respond, and we will be stronger and stronger each day, day by day. That's why we show that our drones will come to them.

0: Ukraine's President Volodymyr Zelensky. The joint statement comes after Putin rejected a ceasefire proposal last week and an escalation in military action over the weekend. According to a report from the Downing Street meeting, any deal with Putin would require Russia to meet demands, including security guarantees for Ukraine and a stop to the fighting.
1: Now, 10 years on, the mood around Brexit seems to have inverted. An Ipsos poll shared exclusively with Bloomberg says that 52% of Britons now think the UK should rejoin the EU, compared to 2016 when 52% voted to leave. Bloomberg's James Walcott reports.
2: 52-48, two numbers that have become notorious as the narrow majority that sealed Britain's exit from the European Union. 10 years on, with a poor growth record and few clear Brexit payoffs, Ipsos polling for Bloomberg suggests there has been a clear shift in the public's mood. 52% of Britons now want to rejoin, with one in 10 saying they don't know. Younger voters overwhelmingly favour reversing Brexit, whereas half of those aged 55 and above oppose returning to the bloc. But there is one big caveat. Ipsos say when you ask the public about the trade-offs involved in returning to the EU, the picture becomes more complex. In London, James Woolcock, Bloomberg Radio.
0: Two of Italy's top banks are staging a takeover battle for Monte dei Paschi. This morning, Intesa Sanpaolo has offered to buy the Italian lender for 30.6 billion euros in a mix of shares and cash. That offer comes a day after a rival bid from Banco BPM. They proposed a tie-up with Monte dei Paschi worth more than 50 billion euros. The deal-making showdown is part of a two-year push to consolidate Italy's finance sector.
1: Well, speaking of banking, breaking into the industry has never been easy, but for those graduating this summer, the challenge is growing as artificial intelligence reshapes hiring and reduces some entry-level opportunities. Bloomberg's Ewan Potts reports now.
3: The graduate class of 2026 is already entering a tough jobs market, but those looking for a career in banking are facing a particular challenge. Students who for years graduated to finance for its stability and high-paying roles are now finding fewer entry-level jobs available to them. McKinsey's AI consulting arm Quantum Black says that banks are cutting junior analyst classes by as much as two-thirds. But there is some positive news. Quantum Black says about 60% of banks' AI talent comes from those same younger cohorts. In London, I'm Ewan Potts, Bloomberg Radio.
1: And those are our top stories for you today. Looking at the markets, so in Asia, we have a risk-off and another major sell-off on the Kospi, currently down by 6.1%. It did trigger a 20-minute trading halt when we had an even bigger decline earlier this morning. Heated. The MSCI Asia Pacific Index this morning is also down by 3%. Nasdaq futures sinking 4.8%. Oil prices, meanwhile, are climbing. Brent crude futures up by 4.5% today. The dollar is gaining. Treasuries continue to decline. 10-year yields climbing 4 basis points today to 4.57%. This as markets factor in a December rate hike for the central bank in the United States. Obviously banking on an ECB hike this week. And Bitcoin has also been climbing 2% today after it fell to the $60,000 mark. So those are the markets.
0: In a moment, we'll bring you up to date on events in the Middle East, plus how airlines have been affected by the war. And we'll have the story of how the departure of the CEO of the maker of Glenfiddich has shed a rare light on the workings of the distiller. But another story that we've been reading this morning, perhaps even more relevant than the given the latest headlines out of the Middle East about diplomacy in the age of AI. Bloomberg Opinion columnist Krishma Vaswani has been writing about this after Singapore's foreign minister said he built a diplomatic second brain, as he put it, making a searchable database of transcripts and speeches, including his own. Now, while that's a laudable innovation and useful for perhaps some tasks that need to be carried out, the minister was clear that technology cannot replace understanding. Or as he put it, you can delegate work, but you cannot delegate accountability. I mean, there's plenty of uses. I think this is the debate around use cases for AI in all sorts of different industries. But in something like diplomacy, where human contact is so essential to building the relationships that are necessary to make progress, you wonder how much technology can actually interact with that, I suppose, very old profession.
1: Yeah, and what I suppose many people will be thinking about is all those junior diplomats, how do they develop the judgment that is required, you know, that a kind of algorithm cannot replace? And what does it actually mean for sort of second generation? If you have that gap, what happens in a few years' time? Yeah, I'm not sure that I'm going to be replicating my own mind in AI, but I don't know about you, Stephen. I think you probably need quite a big brain for that.
0: I would not dare put half of my thoughts into AI for fear of what it would regurgitate afterwards. But it's a very interesting read and timely given the debate of what's happening in the finance sector as well. We were telling you about a little bit earlier. We'll put a link to Karishma's piece in our podcast show notes. Well, let's bring you up to date on the latest from the Middle East now. After Israel launched that fresh wave of strikes on Iran, that follows the Israeli military saying it had intercepted missiles coming from Iran. Our bureau chief in the United Arab Emirates, Dana Kreish, joins us now for more this morning. Dana, how significant are these strikes by Israel and how has Iran responded?
4: Good morning, Chris. This is, I would say, the most serious escalation since the U.S., Iran, Israel agreed on the ceasefire back in April. And this hasn't stopped at a tit for tat. So it wasn't just Iran launching missiles against Israel and then Israel responding and that was it. What we're seeing from the IDF and from state-run agencies in Iran is that there is more. There are more fresh attacks. And now the IDF, which is the Israeli Defense Force, is saying they struck a petrochemical facility in Iran as well. And Iran saying we've struck bases. So this is continuing, which could mean, you know, very bad sign for markets and for the truce that President Trump negotiated back in April. So there have been no casualties yet, but let's just go back to why this all happened. Back on Sunday, Hezbollah, which is, of course, Iran's proxy in Lebanon, and that has been engaging in a war there with Israel, struck the northern communities in Israel. And that was Israel's way, or Israel's trying to retaliate back against the Beirut southern suburbs, which is, of course, where Hezbollah holds major influence in the capital, in the Lebanese capital. And this was part of a partial ceasefire agreed last week, also brokered by President Trump. So there was many violations this week, but I think what we're seeing today between Iran and Israel is quite a very serious escalation since the April truce.
1: Okay, so then can we really still call it a ceasefire? Is a ceasefire still intact? I mean, President Trump said that he had told Netanyahu not to retaliate for the strikes.
4: Exactly. The ceasefire is between Israel and U.S. on one hand, right, and Iran. And, you know, there is doubt that the U.S. would actually intervene in this fresh round conflict between the two. And it just shows maybe Israel has a different calculation of its own. So it wasn't just a limited strike of retaliation. It is now striking other targets and Iran responding back. Like we said, this is not a limited tit for tat. So it just shows two things, I think. One is something very rare, and I believe it's the first time Iran comes to the defense of its one of its proxies, especially Hezbollah in Lebanon. This has never happened before. And secondly is, of course, Netanyahu's own calculation, showing that it is independent from the U.S. and that it can make its own decision and wants to protect or whatever, or the deterrence that it wants to establish back again in the region. So these two parties, I would say, are trying to establish this deterrence against each other, but that is leading to more violence, of course, and more conflict and more trouble for the markets.
0: Okay, Dana Kreish, thank you very much for joining us, our bureau chief in the United Arab Emirates there.
1: Well, oil prices have risen following that latest escalation then, as you heard, in terms of the Iran war. Now, that will add to the pressure on the airline industry, which was already straining from higher fuel prices and route disruptions. Our managing editor for Space and Aviation, Benny Camel, joins us for more now. Benny, the airline industry body IATA has put out these new figures that they're expecting profits to drop almost in half for this year. How significant is this?
5: Good morning. Yes, so IATA delegates are meeting in Rio de Janeiro this weekend, and as part of that, they put out their sort of forecast. And as you said, it's a fairly glum outlook. They had expected profit north of 40 billion. Now it's going to be closer to 20 billion, 23 to be exact. So that is quite a stark revision. And as you say, the big reason behind it is fuel. It's not the demand picture. People are still traveling. That part is intact, but it's really the fuel bill that is hurting the industry. And obviously, as we just heard from Dana there, fuel is going up so dramatically because of what's happening in the Middle East. And that will put a lot of pressure on airlines how to respond. And there's several ways they can do this. You can raise fares, but that only goes so far. For the time being, that's something they can do because travel is strong. But as we come out of the peak summer period, people might take a different view on these high prices and might actually reconsider their trips. They can take out some routes that weren't profitable to begin with. So we might see fewer flights being offered. And then they can try and take out some of the older planes that they're flying that are more fuel consuming. So there are ways to respond, but it only goes so far. Fuel is probably the biggest expense for airlines besides personnel costs. So this is going to have a huge impact on the industry.
0: At the same time, we've seen the Gulf airline operators trying to get back into the market after suffering more severe disruption at the start of the war. What does that mean for European carriers and others?
5: So we've had this real sense of dislocation since the start of the war. As you said, a lot of the Middle East carriers were forced to essentially stop operating for several weeks. They are now back, so the likes of Emirates, Qatar Airways, Etihad, but they are back at a lower level. And the question is, how can they regain their position? These are airlines that have really built a formidable position in the industry. They have these massive hubs in places like Dubai, Doha, and so on, and they funnel a lot of global traffic through these. So we'll be hearing from Tim Clark, the president of Emirates, later this week, and from others, and we'll be asking them, how do you hope to regain your position? And there's really one way you can do this besides putting your traffic back up, and this is through prices. So are we facing a scenario whereby these airlines will offer significantly discounted tickets to bring people back onto their planes? And what does that mean for carriers like Deutsche Lufthansa, like Air France, who have had, shall we say, a bit of a sugar high in the last couple of months because their competition has been absent? So they've put more traffic into markets like Asia and parts of Africa. But as we heard at IATA over the weekend, they also know that this is not a real scenario. This is nothing that's structural over time. So we will see come back, and then how the market balances out again. That'll be an important question to watch.
1: Okay, Benny, thank you so much for being with us. That is Benny Camel, our managing editor for Space and Aviation. So thinking about the whole airline industry, thank you.
0: Well, a CEO's exit and a US lawsuit have offered a rare glimpse. It's the plan behind William Grant, the 139-year-old maker of Glenfiddich whiskey. The distiller's woes emerge as the industry experiences one of its worst downturns in decades. Our reporter Jennifer Creary joins us now for more on this story. Jennifer, Søren Haag left the job as CEO of William Grant suddenly last October. What happened?
6: Yeah, you're right. So the CEO left William Grant abruptly at the end of last year after less than 2 years in the role. And the company has kept quiet since over the circumstances of his departure. What we know now is that a combination of factors had come together to create a potentially toxic environment at the top of the company. So you had a new CEO that was rushing to shake things up. You also had a controlling family and board used to calling the shots. And the broader picture here is an alcohol industry struggling with one of its worst downturns in decades. We know that alcohol demand has been falling in recent years, specifically in spirits as well. And then, to top things off, a fellow executive complained to the board about an intense confrontation they had with Søren while on a business trip in Shanghai. Now, it's worth noting here that a spokesperson for Søren strongly denies the allegation. People we spoke to for this article said that tensions at the top were exacerbated by Søren's management style. Some of those people who worked with him said that meetings sometimes ended in outbursts. Again, a spokesperson for Haag said, we completely reject this depiction of Soren's management style. Soren treats his colleagues professionally and with respect. He is known for his work ethic and high standards. I think the broader picture here at William Grant is, and maybe one that some company executives might resonate with, is, you know, you have a newcomer to a very traditional company like William Grant, a very secretive company, that's rushing to change things up. On top of that, and ruffling some feathers in the process, but on top of that, you have industry headwinds that makes it very hard for that newcomer to make any sort of significant change within the company. So you have all of these factors that come together to create what is potentially a very explosive work environment.
1: Yeah, I mean, gosh, that's interesting, isn't it? Well, overall, what has Haig said about his time at the company?
6: So, again, a spokesperson for Haig said he's proud of the progress he's made during his time at William Grant. He denies any allegation of impropriety and notes that his resignation was in no way related to the complaint we just mentioned. One example, I think, is illustrative of Soren's time at William Grant is, because of slumping demand for alcohol after the pandemic, William Grant's board began to consider axing staff bonuses worldwide for the first time in decades. Now, this would have been a very big deal within the company. This is according to three people that we spoke to. Haig, as a newcomer, opposed the idea. He was wary of losing staff support early into his tenure, some of the people said. He also feared that it would prompt an exodus in the US, where the company's largest market, where bonuses make up a large portion of overall take-home pay. At the end of the year, the board cut bonuses for everyone throughout the company except in the US, and this was because of Soren. Soren wanted to retain the bonus there, and that sparked resentment from other parts of the company. So that's just one example of the difficulty he had at the company while trying to, you know, make a good impression as a newcomer, while also battling with a very heavy sort of industry-wide decline.
0: And court documents from a lawsuit in the US have revealed more as well about the inner workings of William Grant and the challenges that it faces for his future.
6: That's right. So those documents relate to an 18-page lawsuit filed in the US by the company's former president in the US, James Casey. It's in large part a claim that very much relates to him as an individual. So he accuses the company of disability discrimination over an injury he sustained while at work and subsequently of wrongful termination. The episode is interesting because it provides a rare glimpse into a 139-year-old private company, and what the lawsuit reveals is the deep involvement of the founders, the descendants of the founders, in the day-to-day management of William Grant. In particular, its management under Chairman Glenn Grant Gordon. So he's the great-great-grandson of the company's founder. His family's net worth is now estimated to be about $7.8 billion, one of the richest people in the UK. But there's very little information online about Glenn Gordon, about his lifestyle. There are very few photographs of him online. By all accounts from the lawsuit, he runs the company with a very firm hand. So he controls everything for hiring and firing managers, establishing wages, setting work schedules, and determining job duties. The typically tasks that you would expect from a CEO or someone within the C-suite, but less so of a chairman. And additionally, in the lawsuit, it shows that these tensions were most apparent in the US, so the company's largest market, where there was a profound pullback in drinking, and staff on the ground accused central leadership of setting unrealistic targets and eroding company culture with a revolving door of managers. So all of this paints a picture of a company desperately trying to grow sales in a very unforgiving industry environment.
1: Yeah, it does. The sort of difficulties that the alcohol industry face in this particular business. Jennifer, thank you so much for bringing us this deep reporting then. That is Jennifer Creary, our reporter, talking about, well, the organisation behind William Grant and the Glenfiddich Whiskey Distillery. Thank you. Now it's 6:24 a.m. here in the City of London. Good morning, if you're just joining us. Caroline Hepke here in London alongside Stephen Carroll in Brussels. Let's think about what's happening in the markets. There's actually a lot this Monday morning. We've got an ECB decision this week. We had the US non-farm payrolls on Friday. We're thinking about rate hikes coming. There's quite a battle being set up between Trump and Walsh. President Trump saying over the weekend he doesn't want interest rates to go up. And yet, of course, that is what markets are pricing by the end of the year. One interest rate hike and 60% for one in October. Looking at 10-year Treasury yields this morning, again, a decline. So yields up by 3.5 basis points, 4.56% for that benchmark 10-year US yield. Elsewhere, Brent crude futures are up by 4.5%, $97.07 on that renewed and really much more serious escalation in tensions in the Middle East. And the AI trade is fading with big worries for the KOSPI, which again is slumping 6.6% right now. Stock futures for the US, for the Nasdaq, are in positive territory, even though we saw a sell-off on Friday. US stocks 50 futures, though, are down by 1.3, almost 1.4% this morning. And just lastly, the dollar is actually also softer right now on the Bloomberg Dollar Spot Index, down about a tenth of 1%. So plenty to think about. Let's also get you a roundup of what else is going on around the world. It's Stephen Carroll in Brussels. Good morning again.
0: Carroll, thank you. Israel has attacked several targets in Iran in retaliation for missiles launched from the Islamic Republic that were intercepted. A military advisor to Iran's supreme leader told a semi-official Iranian news agency that the missile launch was a warning to Israel to cease their hostile actions in Lebanon. China's President Xi Jinping has arrived in North Korea in a likely bid to reassert Beijing's influence over an emboldened Kim Jong-un. Xi's trip marks the first visit to the country in 7 years. And Ebola cases in the Democratic Republic of Congo have jumped by 71 in a single day. 21 further deaths have also been recorded as health workers expanded testing in the mining town where the outbreak is believed to have begun. Those are some of our global news headlines.
1: Stephen, thank you so much for that. So let's also think in a bit more depth, shall we, about the airline industry. We were speaking just earlier to Benny Camel about this and want to bring you some of the key interviews that we've been hearing from at IATA. So Air France KLM CEO Benjamin Smith has been speaking to Bloomberg's Guy Johnson, who's been at the annual general meeting of IATA and the World Air Transport Summit that's been taking place in Rio de Janeiro. Now, Ben Smith says that the airline may need to raise ticket prices to compensate for the spike in fuel costs. So this has been sparked, of course, by the conflict in the Middle East. And he also signaled that he'd be willing to consider a possible involvement in a bid for EasyJet should he receive a call from the investment firm Castle Lake with a proposition. Now, the conversation started with an update from Benjamin about his airline's current activity in the Middle East itself. Have a listen.
7: Today we're very cautious in returning to cities which we've pulled out of. So we've gone back into Riyadh, close cooperation with the French state from a security perspective, with our cabin staff, with our pilots. We have not reopened Dubai as of yet. Tel Aviv, Beirut are still closed. Dammam is still closed for us.
8: So what would get you back into those routes? What do you need to see in terms of the situation on the ground? What did you see in Riyadh? What do you need to see elsewhere?
7: Well, I think we need, as I just said, we need to have all of our stakeholders aligned to put us in a comfort position. And right now, we're not there on the destination that we have.
8: But does it need a peace deal? Does it need a full cessation of hostilities? Does it need, like, what kind of boxes do you need to tick?
7: Yeah, I mean, peace deal, no peace deal. As long as we're confident that it's not going to have an impact on safety at the particular airport, it doesn't necessarily need to be a peace deal, but we need to have confidence that we're not going to see any danger around those airports.
8: Okay.
7: So Riyadh, there never was, and there doesn't seem to be any today. So as a precaution, we pulled out when the fighting started, but now we're comfortable to go back in.
8: Let's talk about the situation when it comes to fuel. I think you updated the market a couple of days ago. You talked about the idea you've definitely got enough fuel for the summer. What happens after the summer? You get the summer and then what?
7: So we've secured fuel through the end of August. we've got our full capacity in place. We have not pulled any of our capacity. It's a little unfortunate that a lot of customers are still not confident that there'll be enough fuel. So we're seeing a late booking environment. Right. People are booking a little closer than we've seen in the past. As far as the fall goes or the winter goes, it's a bit too early for us to have made a decision on how much capacity we keep in the market.
8: Okay. Just in terms of that messaging you've had to deliver, at the beginning of the war, there was this fear that there wouldn't be enough jet fuel. And the industry came out very quickly and said, we've got enough fuel. The summer's going to be fine. If fuel went up significantly from here, say in July or August, you see a big spike in fuel, are you effectively guaranteeing that all the routes that you're committing to now, you are going to fly? I'm going to get there and I'm going to get home.
7: Well, first off, if the fuel significantly spikes, we're going to have to raise ticket prices to compensate for that. And when you raise ticket prices, there'll be, be less demand. So the need for the full capacity that we had planned is probably not going to be the case. So how we balance that out with the availability of fuel, the price of fuel, the willingness for customers to pay, we'll see how that goes.
8: So you might consolidate some routes. Would that, again, is there a plan if fuel went up further to, you would change maybe some of the current routes, frequencies, kind of where you fly, maybe the overlap between Air France and KLM changes. Is there a plan in place if fuel goes sharply higher from here to kind of consolidate within the group?
7: Sure. I mean, our companies are old, our global brands, and we've got a lot of experience in adapting. Last minute, medium term, long term. COVID was probably the most challenging for us to manage capacity and frequencies. So yes, depending on how the availability and price of fuel does evolve over the next few months, we'll adapt. If it means removing frequencies, consolidating frequencies, we'll make do with whatever comes at us.
8: But that's not a plan you've got ready to go. That's something that you will do effectively kind of on the fly.
7: Correct. Yeah. We're not. The supply of fuel, price of fuel, could be different in different parts of the world. So to guess what's going to happen, it's pretty difficult to do that. But airplanes can move around relatively easy and quickly.
8: Yep.
7: We've managed to do that over the last few weeks, where we've taken some capacity other parts of the region in our network and started to use it on routes overflying the Gulf, where there's been a lack of capacity.
8: Yep.
7: So to Southeast Asia, as an example, where a big part of the European traffic was going via the Gulf. Now we've been able to offer something that is important.
8: Okay, let's just talk about that for a minute. How sticky do you think that demand is to go over the Gulf? I.e., do you think people will want to fly through the Gulf after this? Once there is a peace deal, do you think you may retain some of that traffic going out to Asia?
7: I think it's another example of how dependent Europe is and European customers are on flying over the Gulf to destinations that I think could support more nonstop service. With an unlevel playing field, you've got companies that are based in the Gulf that have been able to attract a big portion of the European demand via the Gulf. So when full capacity comes back in the Gulf, I would expect some, is it 5%, 10% of customers that, in the past would have flown over the Gulf to prefer to fly nonstop. But the Gulf carriers are going to be, our expectation is they're going to want to get their full capacity in place as quickly as possible.
8: The talk is there's going to be a massive price war once they come back. Tim Clark's going to want his capacity back at Emirates.
7: For sure.
8: So you ready for that? What does that look like?
7: Look, the three Gulf countries are extremely aggressive. That's not new for us.
8: Yeah.
7: As I said, without a level playing field, we're not flying nonstop to many of the routes that, under a normal scenario where there would be a level playing field, that we'd be able to support. So this is not, it's not going to be a surprise to us.
1: So that was the Air France KLM CEO Benjamin Smith speaking there to Bloomberg's Guy Johnson, and really the focus being on oil prices, which again, Stephen, are rising today. It's part of the three big issues that are propelling stocks and bonds to decline: the pullback in AI, the bets on US interest rate hikes, and rising oil prices now.
0: Yeah, indeed. And of course, that's the latest that we're following after the escalation that we're seeing in the Middle East this morning, that fresh waves of strikes now by Israel on targets in Iran and the missiles that Israel has intercepted coming from Iran this morning as well. So adding to further uncertainty and those questions that Guy Johnson was just discussing there with Ben Smith as well about where the Middle East carriers come in all of this. And interesting that Air France KLM has only restarted in its Riyadh hub and not in the likes of Dubai, because of course that's another competition question among airlines too, central to the travel disruption that's been part of the past 100 days as airlines are navigating not only the significantly higher oil prices, but also the question of disruption to travel in the area.
1: Coming up in the next part of Bloomberg Daybreak Europe, we will hear how OPEC and the oil market might react to any further Middle East issues. That's next with Karen Young. This is Bloomberg.
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1: It is 6:40 a.m. here in the City of London. Good morning, I'm Caroline Hepker. So we see accelerating gains now for Brent crude futures, which are up by 4.8% and $97.52 on renewed fighting in the Middle East. Question marks really about the ceasefire, the duration of that, and the challenges to it. Also, we see stocks and bonds dropping. This ahead of the ECB rate decision. We're baked in for a 25 basis point increase in 2.25%, but obviously it's quite tough trade-offs because inflation is accelerating in Europe. And also the jobs report on Friday did seem to hit markets. You've got markets expecting now and factoring in a December rate hike from the Fed. Looking at 10-year Treasury yields this morning, they're up another 4 basis points at 4.57. This as NASDAQ futures today are down this morning after we also had a sell-off on Friday of 4.8%. The MSCI Asia Pacific Index today is down by 3.5% this morning. You've got fears really of the AI trade overheating and Bitcoin. Thought interesting that Bitcoin is currently trading just above 62,000, so up by about 1% this morning, but it fell on Friday to around $60,000. So that is a look at the markets. Let's get you up to speed with what else is going on around the world. Here's Stephen Cowell in Brussels. Good morning.
0: Caroline, thank you. Israel has attacked several targets in Iran in retaliation for missiles launched from the Islamic Republic that were intercepted. A military advisor to Iran's supreme leader told a semi-official Iranian news agency that the missile launch was a warning to Israel to cease their hostile actions in Lebanon. China's President Xi Jinping has arrived in North Korea in a likely bid to reassert Beijing's influence over an emboldened Kim Jong-un. It's Xi's first visit to the country in 7 years. And Ebola cases in the Democratic Republic of Congo have jumped by 71 in a single day. 21 further deaths have also been recorded as health workers expanded testing in the mining town where the outbreak is believed to have begun. Those are some of our global news headlines.
1: Stephen, thank you so much for that. Now, we want to get more on the Middle East. Israel says that it has struck several targets in Iran in retaliation for missiles launched from the country. The attacks from both sides threaten the already fragile ceasefire. Bloomberg's Abir Abu Omar has been speaking to Karen Young, who is the senior research scholar at the Center on Global Energy Policy. Now, she started by asking Young how the oil market might react to the news.
28: We are entering a new cycle of retaliation between Iran and Israel directly. And this is related to what has been an attempted ceasefire and truce in Lebanon. Iran continuing to really tie its decision making about negotiations with the United States towards what happens in Lebanon and Israel's continued to attack on its southern suburbs. So in terms of OPEC and oil markets, we saw basically what everyone expected, a continuation of unwinding of cuts. The problem is there are few producers really able to meet an increase in output. And so what's expected is that these unwindings, these output increases will continue on a monthly basis, perhaps until October. But really nothing new coming out of Kuwait or Iraq. And we have, you know, the very helpful diversions through pipelines in the UAE and Saudi Arabia, but those are at capacity. This was also the meeting, of course, where we had the UAE's exit from OPEC. And so the question mark would be, you know, what increase in capacity could the UAE begin to put to market? And there's really nothing new in that change either. It's in this, you know, as long as the conflict continues, as long as there is tension in the Strait of Hormuz, we're not going to see really an expectation of increase of volume there. What has been more successful, you could argue, from Oman and Russia. And Russia is really important here within the OPEC Plus group because they continue to receive sanction waivers from the United States. And the next one expires June 17th. And I think the expectation is that the U.S. will grant a waiver again. And all this has been, you know, somewhat helpful to markets. You had Anthony on earlier, I think very well explained, this kind of puzzle. We have this, you know, tremendous supply shock, but yet prices are still below $100. And even with this renewed fighting and direct attacks and volleys between Israel and Iran, we've seen an increase really of only about 4%, still below $100 mark. And I think that is, you know, that is surprising. And it's still a bit of a puzzle. Like, why is the market continuing to be so sanguine? And it's really a story about the demand destruction, the decrease in demand that's coming from China, and the increase of supply from the Americas.
1: When it comes to the importance of the OPEC Plus alliance and the meeting that they had this time around, especially that it is the first meeting that they have since the UAE has left, and you talk about, you know, demand destruction, you also talk about the geopolitical headlines. Now, from where I'm sitting, the geopolitical headlines that we're seeing coming out from the region are having a way more marked impact than 188,000 barrels increase in quota that OPEC Plus had agreed to yesterday. So my question really is, how important is the OPEC Plus meeting at a time like this where they could supply, but then the argument of getting those oil barrels delivered is still in question?
28: Yeah, that's right. It, in some ways, it's sort of an empty commitment. It is a recognition that they would like to increase production, increase supply to market, but there's simply these just continued constraints, and particularly in the case of Iraq and Kuwait, and even the, you know, the capacity of the pipeline diversions in the UAE and Saudi Arabia. There's just not much more that can be done. And so I think the question was, you know, what happens when the UAE exits? Are we going to see less of a sort of power of the group of OPEC and OPEC Plus? And maybe that's happening a bit in that, you know, they are cohesive. But even, you know, we heard from the Saudi energy minister just a day ago, who said very clearly, I can't tell you exactly what's going on in markets. Like, this is a bit of a puzzle. So I think there's a bit of modesty and humility about what the group can actually do and how much we can predict where things go.
1: So, Karen, in this whole debacle and what we're seeing happening in energy markets and the geopolitical tensions, is Russia ultimately the biggest winner here?
28: Yeah, I think that's a fair assessment. You know, the other thing we've seen from Russia, and we're going to see this from other producers, is the use of export bans. So Russia began an export ban on jet fuel. Russia is not a huge exporter of jet fuel to begin with, but it just goes to show that we're going to begin to see these policy mechanisms that also are, you know, distortive to the market and are going to hurt, you know, certain importers more than others. And so Russia has had the advantage of these sanctions waivers. They have got a steady from India in particular for their product, and prices are high, right? So that is an absolute advantage to them in this moment.
1: So that was senior research scholar at the Center on Global Energy Policy, Karen Young, speaking there to Bloomberg's Abir Abu Omar. So we do have an escalation in terms of strike and counterstrike between Iran and Israel. And this really does risk further escalation across the region. And that is why you have continued to see oil prices gain. Currently, Brent crude futures are up by 4.9%.
0: Yeah, that's right. And, you know, it's worth noting, as Karen Young was just saying there as well, that, you know, we're still looking at oil below $100 a barrel this morning.
1: Yes.
0: It has Brent crude, we've seen, you know, go well above $100 during this war so far. So I suppose that gives us some sense of how markets are interpreting the latest headlines coming out of the Middle East. Natural gas prices on the rise today as well, by the way. Dutch natural gas benchmark up almost 6% at a similar move north for UK natural gas prices this morning too.
1: Yeah, absolutely. Look, we'll be thinking about what is driving markets with our markets reporter, Anthony Stevens, next. It's not just rising oil prices, it's also the AI pullback. And we have to think about central banks in all of this, of course, the ECB first up this week. So that's next. We'll talk about the markets with Anthony Stevens. This is Bloomberg.
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10: A better life with Dr. Sanjay Gupta.
12: 20 years ago, the average attention span was about 2.5 minutes. Today, it's just 47 seconds. Pretty disconcerting. That's according to new research out of UC Irvine. But really, this isn't our fault, at least not entirely. We can blame technology and the world around us. Attention, it turns out, is not an unlimited resource. You only have so much of it to give. Start paying more attention to what times of the day you seem to be at your mental peak. Try to knock out the more complicated stuff during that time. It's also important to take breaks every so often so you can more easily lock in when you're trying to concentrate. One expert said, even trying to visualize where you want to end your day with everything all wrapped up or with tons left to do, that can act as a real motivator. I'm Dr. Sanjay Gupta, helping you live a better life.
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17: They'll put it off for, the next two meetings and then get on with it in December is what the market is thinking. And WASH does have a lot of air cover for this. We've had a range of Fed speakers over the last couple of weeks talking about inflation risk. So we had Hammock over the weekend. Before that, we had Logan in Texas talking about how AI and on the investment required for AI is inflationary. And then we had Kansas City Fed Jeff Schmid as well talking about inflation being the biggest concern for the U.S. economy at the moment. So there's plenty of blame to go around if the Fed does raise rates. Now, why Trump was on tapes talking about that is he wants to try to break this association between a good financial data, a good labor data, and bad markets. That's kind of a policy goal of his, but there is equivalently a strain of thought that the Fed needs to stay accountable and independent, which the Republican policymakers have been very busy defending. So it's a complicated time for American policy, but the market pricing of the Fed reaction function remains extremely clear if the data is good enough for a hike.
1: Yeah, that's really interesting, isn't it? In terms of other stories that markets are hugely focused on, artificial intelligence, a major pullback today. How big is that with South Korea's KOSPI? And then, of course, this comes in the context of these mega IPOs coming.
17: Right. I've been saying this on TV pretty much the whole day, right? Today is about a liquidity unwind and a risk management event. People who are very long things that they don't understand are taking a very deep discount today in getting rid of them. We've had a lot of guests on TV talk about fundamentals being very strong. And while that is true, a lot of the incremental buyers of the last couple of weeks have not been buying on fundamentals. They've been buying on momentum, as we've discussed many times. Momentum as a factor in the market returns recently has been very strong. And now that momentum factor is what is hurting people on the way down. So you're seeing stocks that people had been bidding up very aggressively, regardless of fundamentals, taking the biggest bath today. I will say that the sell-off is accelerating as you guys come in, as the Israel-Iran kind of a back and forth on hostilities picks up in your time zone and the news flow picks up in your time zone. Now this risks kind of spiraling in that this the inflationary dynamic that caused the retail unwind. And the retail will not be happy to see the inflationary dynamic pick up. So even if you do have to, you do want to buy on dips, you'd probably wait to see the Iran-Israel hostilities kind of calm down a little bit. One last thing is leverage products and single stock options have played a very significant role in this rally, and they saw significant unwinding. So single stock options in the U.S. were extremely busy while cash volumes were not that high. And today we are seeing the Hynix leveraged ETF trade almost an entire day's volume with 2 hours left in the session. So it's traded $1.5 billion, down 11% today. So that's quite an unwind.
0: Yeah, it certainly is. And we'll be bracing ourselves for how this plays out in those more limited number of tech stocks in Europe as well. For now, Anthony, thank you very much for joining us. Anthony Stevens, our markets reporter there, as we're looking at that headline that the KOSDAQ in South Korea has resumed trading after circuit breaker there was lifted as well. The KOSPI in Seoul currently down over 8% as we are seeing that story that Anthony was just describing there play out through the Asian equity session. European stock futures also sharply lower this morning, down by 1.6%. points now for Eurostoxx 50 futures, Caroline.
1: Yeah, very interesting points, I think, being made about the momentum trade. What does that mean? In terms of the Middle East crisis, though, we're going to be speaking in the next hour to Bloomberg's Will Kennedy just to get some of the latest details on this escalation between Israel and Iran. And we'll also look a bit at what is happening in the UK political story. It seems like we're getting into the kind of legacy weeks for the Prime Minister, potentially. What is it that he wants to get over the line, maybe before he's challenged? So we'll talk about those two issues next. This is Bloomberg.
3: 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I'm Carol Masser.
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2: 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I'm Stephen Carroll.
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2: On the markets this morning, a trio of headwinds for investors. Oil prices rising after the latest escalation in the Middle East. Brent crude currently 4.5% higher at $97.29. Stocks selling off in Asia on the Middle East story, mounting bets on a US interest rate hike, but also a pullback in the AI trade. So the Kospi and Seoul currently down 7.9%. It's seen its trading interrupted due to volatility earlier in the session. The MSCI Asia Pacific Index down currently 3.5%. European stock futures also lower, down by 1.4% this morning, and we're watching 10-year Treasury yields 5 basis points higher today at 4.32%.
0: Now to our top stories. Oil prices have risen by more than 5% as fresh Israeli and Iranian strikes pile pressure on what appears to be now a ceasefire in name only. Iran has launched a new wave of attacks just hours after firing ballistic missiles at Israel. Israel has responded with strikes on military targets across western and central Iran. The Islamic Republic's semi-official Fars news agency reports that Israel also struck a petrochemical company in a fresh offensive over the past few hours. The renewed hostilities follow Hezbollah attacks on targets in northern Israel over the weekend, which had led to Israeli strikes on Beirut's southern suburbs. Ona Ant is Bloomberg's managing editor for the Middle East and North Africa.
3: Iran has repeatedly made it clear that it just sees one truce, one ceasefire, as one uniform cessation of hostilities across the whole region. It does not want to allow the groups that it supports, such as Hezbollah, to be treated as part of a different conflict or as part of a different diplomatic track. That's where the current flare-up is coming from.
0: The renewed escalation comes after Axios reported that US President Trump had called Israeli Prime Minister Benjamin Netanyahu to urge him to refrain from retaliatory strikes. Separately, the US president says that the Israeli leader will have to accept any deal the US reaches with Iran. Speaking to the Financial Times, Trump said, "I call the shots."
2: The global airline industry is facing an almost 50% drop in profits as a result of higher fuel costs and escalating tensions in the Middle East. The International Air Transport Association now expects airlines to generate a combined net profit of $23 billion in 2026. That's down from $45 billion last year. IATA says the industry's fuel bill will rise by almost 40% this year, reaching $350 billion. The group's Director General, Willie Walsh, says that's creating significant headwinds for the sector.
4: You know, with the significant impact to disruption in the Gulf and the very significant impact on oil prices, we're now forecasting lower growth, principally as a result of the negative impact in the Gulf, and then, you know, much higher costs for the industry. Fuel bill will be about $100 billion higher.
2: Walsh added that while the current situation presents a challenge for airlines, he does not yet view it as a crisis for the industry.
0: European leaders are calling on Russian President Vladimir Putin to agree to an immediate ceasefire with Ukraine, allowing for talks about a lasting peace deal. Britain, Germany and France made the intervention after a meeting with Ukraine's Volodymyr Zelensky in London, hosted by the UK Prime Minister Keir Starmer. President Zelensky says that his country has been forced to respond to Russian aggression.
5: We will not just silently die, and we will respond. And we will be stronger and stronger each day, day by day. That's why we show that our drones will come to them.
0: Ukraine's President Volodymyr Zelensky. The joint statement comes after Putin rejected a ceasefire proposal last week and an escalation in military action over the weekend. According to a report from the Downing Street meeting, any deal with Putin would require Russia to meet demands, including security guarantees for Ukraine and a stop to the fighting.
2: 10 years on, the mood around Brexit in the UK seems to have inverted. An Ipsos poll shared exclusively with Bloomberg says 52% of Britons think the UK should rejoin the European Union, compared to 2016.

0: and 52% voted to leave. Bloomberg's James Wilcock reports.
1: 52-48, two numbers that have become notorious as the narrow majority that sealed Britain's exit from the European Union. 10 years on, with a poor growth record and few clear Brexit payoffs, Ipsos polling for Bloomberg suggests there has been a clear shift in the public's mood. 52% of Britons now want to rejoin, with 1 in 10 saying they don't know. Younger voters overwhelmingly favour reversing Brexit, whereas half of those aged 55 and above oppose returning to the bloc. But there is one big caveat. Ipsos say when you ask the public about the trade-offs involved in returning to the EU, the picture becomes more complex. In London, James Wilcock, Bloomberg Radio.
2: Two of Italy's top banks are staging a takeover battle for Monte dei Paschi. This morning, Intesa San Paolo has offered to buy the Italian lender for 30.6 billion euros in a mix of shares and cash. The offer comes a day after rival bid from Banco BPM. They proposed a tie-up with Monte dei Paschi worth more than 50 billion euros. The deal-making showdown is part of a two-year push to consolidate Italy's finance sector.
0: And staying with banking, breaking into the industry has never been easy. But for those graduating this summer, the challenge is growing as artificial intelligence reshapes hiring and reduces some entry-level opportunities. Bloomberg's Ewan Potts reports.
3: The graduate class of 2026 is already entering a tough jobs market, but those looking for a career in banking are facing a particular challenge. Students who for years graduated to finance for its stability and high-paying roles are now finding fewer entry-level jobs available to them. McKinsey's AI consulting arm Quantum Black says that banks are cutting junior analyst classes by as much as two-thirds. But there is some positive news. Quantum Black says about 60% of banks' AI talent comes from those same younger cohorts. In London, I'm Ewan Potts, Bloomberg Radio.
0: And those are your top stories this morning on the markets. Today, we've got oil prices 4.8% higher for Brent crude, $97.56 this morning. Stocks selling off, the Kospi and Seoul down 7.8% at the moment. The MSCI Asia Pacific Index 3.5% lower, so a pullback on the AI trade there as well. European stock futures firmly in the red, down 1.6% for Euro Stocks 50 futures. And the latest factory order numbers out of Germany as well, showing a sharper than expected drop in factory orders in April, down 3.8% month on month. So that's after a revised jump in the figures for March. The euro this morning, 1.15 against the dollar.
2: Okay, those are the markets. Thank you, Stephen. Let's get to the events then in the Middle East now after these fresh attacks that we've seen between Israel and Iran. Oil prices have been driven higher as a result. Our EMEA News Director, Will Kennedy, joins us now for more. How significant is this escalation between Israel and Iran?
4: Good morning, Caroline. Its significance lies in the fact that it's the first time that Israel has directly attacked Iran since the April ceasefire, so it's probably the most severe test of that ceasefire agreement so far, and we'll have people concerned that rather than being close to a deal to end this war, that we risk a return to more sustained violence. So it is a very significant moment, and the stakes are high for Israel, the US and Iran.
0: Can we even still say that the ceasefire is still in place? Because, I mean, this is the latest in a series of exchange of fire that we've had, although potentially the most significant.
4: It's a very good question, Stephen. I think we can say that President Trump is very keen for the ceasefire to stay in place. As us and others have reported, the president reprimanded Netanyahu. Maybe that's a bit strong reprimanded, but encouraged him to refrain from hitting back, hitting Israel. And so the president is keen to push forward with a diplomatic solution, but it's become clear in recent days that that's some way off and that the peace efforts are not going anywhere. And this escalation between Israel and Iran will make finding a solution all that much harder.
2: In terms of how markets see this, oil markets are seeing prices increase. How are they interpreting all of this news?
4: It's not great for the oil market. The central fact to the oil market, the thing that traders need to know, need to understand, is when the Strait of Hormuz is going to open. This makes it look further off. There had been some optimism for two reasons. One, because of a deal which potentially opened the strait at some points in the last few weeks had looked imminent, and a certain amount of ships were able to get through the Strait of Hormuz, leaking some oil into the market. But unless there is a sustained opening, which allows somewhere close to the free passage of traffic back and forth through the strait, oil prices will remain elevated, and news like this will make traders nervous and send oil higher. It's worth noting, however, that even with all this, oil still remains below $100 a barrel.
0: Yeah, indeed. This morning, Brent crude just over $97 a barrel. WTI hovering around $95 a barrel this morning as well. Natural gas prices in Europe also higher, around 5% on the Dutch TTF benchmark, and for UK prices too. For now, Will Kennedy, thank you very much for joining us. Our EMEA news director, Will Kennedy there.
2: Now, let's turn our attention then to what is happening in the UK. Keir Starmer is promising not to leave any community behind in the artificial intelligence revolution. But for many of his own party, it increasingly seems like Starmer himself is being left behind as the leadership speculation around the Manchester mayor, Andy Burnham, grows. Our UK politics reporter, James Walcott, joins us now for more. Good morning, James. One broadcaster irritated Andy Burnham last week by describing his plan to take over from Keir Starmer as weird. Is it weird?
1: It is weird. And this is from Sky's Beth Rigby in a quite sort of revealing broadcast moment where she's like, in a big sit-down interview with Andy Burnham, goes, we're in this big interview, you know, it's kind of as if you're going to be Prime Minister, but whenever I ask you about what you would do or how it would involve you, you just say, well, you're just trying to be an MP. She's like, it's weird. And she, I think, is right to say that. The difficulty here is, Caroline, Andy Burnham is running to be an MP and not running to be Prime Minister. But as we've been reporting over the weekend, Alex Wickham, our political editor, has been writing about how there are all these concerns about where the leadership contest would take place. Would one take place? What policy platform would Burnham run on? Some of his supporters want there to be a coronation, effectively. He would take office and take power. Others say there needs to be a battle of ideas. But there is this kind of very clear, embedded sense almost that Prime Minister Keir Starmer seems to be on the way out, but there is no sort of apparent consensus on what process might be gone through, how to replace him, and what that platform would look like. And that leaves us in a very strange position of not really having any certainty as to what is coming beyond, say, a 4 to 6 week mark. And so that's why sort of Beth Rigby's kind of frustration as a sort of political editor for Sky News of not really being able to ask questions of where the government is going.
0: Meanwhile, of course, business of government continues, at least in theory, James, and we've been hearing a bit more about long overdue plans for the defence sector.
1: This is fascinating, Stephen, because over the weekend it's being reported that to try and find £15 billion for the defence investment plan, which was expected in the last autumn and still hasn't shown up, and many sort of defence sources say that if it hasn't appeared by early July at NATO summit, it really will paint the UK in a very bad light. But apparently departments have been asked to find cuts of 1% to capital budgets. Now, this is interesting because this is Rachel Reeves, the Chancellor's legacy. Her big claim to fame was to come in and restore capital budgets in the sign of investing for the long-term future. So if those are truly being sacrificed on the altar of higher defence spending, that puts her political legacy at risk too. This plan still is yet to be published, despite being nearly an entire year late. And we'll yet to see if that happens. But that is going to cause consternation in a number of departments if that story is true. And we are reporting that we have heard this as well.
2: Yeah. Meanwhile, what are we expecting Keir Starmer to say later on? And, you know, this comes as we had that reporting about Brexit, the polling showing the change in perceptions in Britain.
1: Yes. I mean, he's speaking at London Tech Week. And in many ways, Caroline, this ties the whole picture together in that we don't yet know what will happen when Andy Burnham returns to Parliament, but many in Keir Starmer's top team fear that he may have only weeks left in the top job. So this defence investment plan, which could come as soon as Thursday, but may slip, this idea of social media for under 16s, these big legacy items with Keir Starmer seem to be kind of being rushed out the door, although none are yet to appear. And so later today, he's going to try and talk up AI and sort of talk about no one being left behind and launching a sort of government job centre AI bot that can be used. Now, what is fascinating is if you look at some of his more junior cabinet ministers, the likes of Darren Jones and Peter Kyle, there does seem to be some thinking about what AI would do to the state. And this is where I'm sort of really looking, which is where the business secretary, Peter Kyle, says that the state, well, I'm quoting it, will aggressively take bigger stakes in fast-growing UK firms. The idea of the way the government and the state has a stake in this tech growth is by having stakes in these firms. And then Darren Jones, who seems a minister quite close to Starmer, was thinking, has warned that AI could see workers losing their jobs and that the wealth created in the UK may end up being sent over to big US tech companies. So compared to kind of some of the other thinking, this does seem to be a far more clear reckoning from the UK government of what do we do if UK AI growth just sees sort of all the gains outsourced from the UK, and the answer seems to be to have stakes in companies. That's not policy yet, but that is at least some quite interesting thinking. Yeah. From this government about where we go from here on in. But look, we are, it feels difficult to kind of be black and white about this, but this government is trying to sort of get out some very clear policy gains. The one big question mark is the EU and Brexit. And we have exclusive polling out today to say a lot of Britons would at least want to consider rejoining the EU. But whether Keir Starmer has the political agency to get that over the line, I think is very much an open question.
2: Okay.
0: James, thank you very much for joining us. Our UK politics reporter, James Woolcock, there with the latest on the UK political story. Just want to bring you up to date with some headlines out of the Middle East as well. And this is from the Houthi militants in Yemen, saying that they're imposing a complete ban on Israel in the Red Sea and saying they will escalate attacks on Israel depending on the situation as well. So announcing a blockade of Israeli ships in the Red Sea, which would affect access to the key port for Israel as well. But that is the latest that we're getting out of the Middle East this morning.
2: Yeah, this as Israel and Iran have traded these strikes. Now you have another Iranian ally, Iranian proxy, of course, in the Houthis, you know, coming out with some further statements on what they will do, their action this morning. Coming up in the next part of Bloomberg Daybreak Europe, though, we'll hear from the IMF's Kristalina Georgieva. This is Bloomberg.
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0: 7:21 in London, 8:21 in Brussels. Good morning, I'm Stephen Carroll. So the sell-off in equities in Asia, focusing on the pullback in the AI rally. The KOSPI in Seoul currently 8.2% lower. The Hang Seng Tech Index down by 3.2%. The MSCI Asia Pacific Index 3.4% lower this morning. European stock futures firmly in the red as well, down 1.6% for Eurostoxx 50. CAC 40 futures and DAX futures both down over 1%. FTSE 100 futures are 0.7 lower for the moment. Thinking about the competing narratives on markets as well. So with the pullback in the AI rally, but also the latest developments in the Middle East for markets to digest. So Brent crude is up by 4.5%, currently $97.32. WTI is over $94 a barrel, and natural gas prices in Europe are up around 5% as well. That, of course, has an inflationary impact. We've been watching the rise in US Treasury yields after the stronger US jobs data on Friday. So the 10-year yield up 4 basis points this morning at 4.58%. And Wall Street futures currently a touch higher for Nasdaq futures. It'll be interesting to watch that as we get closer to the US session a little later on in the day. A couple of M&A stories to bring you though as well when we're thinking about the European session. Ingredient agreeing to buy Tate & Lyle, valuing it at about £2.7 billion with an implied enterprise value of £3.7 billion. It'll be another famous brand leaving the London stock market. Ingredient, a US-based food company. We'll be watching shares in Italian banks at the open this morning as Intesa San Paolo has prepared a bid for Monte dei Paschi hours after its rival Banco BPM also proposed a tie-up that was worth €50 billion. This will be putting fresh momentum into that, I suppose, continued conversation around where Italian banks are going to go from here and questions around consolidation as well. We'll also be watching French telecom companies, a consortium of them agreeing to buy Patrick Dry's SFR in a deal that values the country's second largest mobile carrier just over €20 billion, including debt. And that's also going to be another question for European regulators to talk about when it comes to consolidation. That is your Bloomberg Radio Business Flash. Now with more on what's going on, here's Caroline Hecker in London.
2: Thanks, Stephen. Israel has attacked several targets in Iran in retaliation for missiles launched from the Islamic Republic that were intercepted. A military advisor to Iran's supreme leader has told a semi-official Iranian news agency that the missile launch was a warning to Israel to cease their hostile actions in Lebanon. Chinese President Xi Jinping has arrived in North Korea in a likely bid to reassert Beijing's influence over an emboldened Kim Jong-un. It's Xi's first visit to the country in 7 years. Ebola cases in the Democratic Republic of Congo have jumped by 71 in a single day. 21 further deaths have also been recorded as health workers expanded testing in the mining town where the outbreak is believed to have begun. Those are some of our global news headlines. Just a reminder also of the breaking news we've had out in the last couple of minutes that the Iranian-backed Houthis say that they are launching a missile barrage at Israel and that they are deciding to impose a complete and total ban on maritime navigation for the Israeli enemy, as they call it, in the Red Sea. So they're talking about targeting all enemy movements. So that in the further development in the Middle East today.
0: We're going to turn to one of our key interviews now this morning. The IMF's Managing Director, Kristalina Georgieva, has been speaking to Bloomberg's Francine Lacqua on her Leaders podcast. Their conversation started with a discussion of events in Ukraine.
25: When we brought
1: a program for Ukraine, for support of Ukraine, what impressed me was that we got full support, of course, with the exception of one country. And what it demonstrated was that there is a recognition that the fund bears a responsibility to support countries in difficult position, especially when they are not necessarily the source of this difficulty. There was a discussion whether we can do an assessment of the Russian economy, the regular assessment, and at that point it was a very tricky moment because bombing was going in both directions. We decided to delay. I think that at some point we will have the regular assessment restarted. Let's see when this point would be.
3: So was your decision not to go to basically look at the economy because of the bombs or because of the backlash amongst members?
1: When we had to make this decision, at that time, there was a bombing in Russia. I can say that I would have not responsibly sent a mission at that time. There was also a very important consideration. Can we objectively get all the information we need to complete this assessment? And the honest answer was no. We need to collect data on trade, import, export. Russia was very reluctant to provide this data, and that makes an assessment handicapped.
3: But do you feel sometimes like you're politicized more than you want to be?
1: In that particular case, no. Majority of our members, feel that the invasion of Ukraine was a watershed moment for the whole world. Never in our wildest nightmares we would think that a military power in Europe would attack another country. Never, but that happened. And that watershed moment brought the membership at the fund together to recognize that we have a duty of care for Ukraine.
3: Is there something in the psychology of people that's changed for, you know, multilateralism, for the elite, for institutions like the IMF?
1: What I can tell you is that we collectively did not appreciate the backlash against globalization that came from the fact that, yes, the world economy is doing better as a whole, but many communities were hauled out because their jobs disappeared and there was not enough attention to them. I'll tell you what I'm very keen not to see repeated is the same artificial intelligence. I hope we will have learned this lesson, and as we move very rapidly into this world of artificial intelligence, we will pay attention of who benefits and who doesn't. So
3: whose job is that? Because it's very difficult. It's going so fast.
1: I can tell you how we define our job. Number one, impact of AI on productivity. Number two, impact on labor markets. Number three, impact on financial stability. And in these three areas, we offer very sound analysis, and we offer signals of what may be coming for everybody to use.
3: So if you just focus on leadership and AI, this is a very tricky situation because you're either an optimist and you think that politicians are here for the good of the people or trying to make a difference. You're either a pessimist on politicians and you see, okay, they just want to be popular and be reelected. But now you've given the power of AI to companies that are here to make money.
1: So it's hard to say we have given them the power. The honest assessment is that they have moved very rapidly. We need to have more attention to the fact that three different regulatory models are emerging with regard to artificial intelligence: the European, the American, the Chinese. It has to be the responsibility of the United Nations system to bring these three models so they can coexist, and we can run the developments in artificial intelligence more responsibly.
3: But does it change, you think, the leadership of countries or the leadership of prime ministers and presidents? Because they don't have any control over it. They don't have the levers even to do anything about this.
1: They actually do have levers. We should not give them a pass. They have regulatory authority over data.
3: Okay.
1: They have regulatory authority over how the profits from AI can be distributed in society. So exercise it. One thing that excites them and gets them to move is risks to financial stability, something that we have responsibility to identify and then offer solutions. What can we do?
0: So that was the IMF's Managing Director, Kristalina Georgieva, there speaking to Bloomberg's Francine Lacqua. And you can hear that full conversation by downloading the Leaders with Francine Lacqua podcast wherever you usually listen.
2: So coming up in the next part of the programme, HSBC's Gulf Cooperation Council Exchange Conference in London is taking place. And Bloomberg's Francine Lacqua is there joining us with an exclusive conversation with the HSBC Group CEO Georges El-Hedry. So we want to get into this conversation, listen in live now to that discussion between Francine Lacqua and Georges El-Hedry. Have a listen.
4: Is that the core activities carried on? And more activity should and would be expected as things normalize. I think what's most important, Francine, is that the resilience of the GCC has been revealed following these testing times. And, you know, this is years and years, if not decades and decades of preparation, economic transformation, pro-reform policies, wealth accumulation, great partnerships that have been built, technology that's been utilized, which has been revealed. And that resilience being revealed is just another driver of confidence in the long-term opportunities that the region offers.
5: What happens if this gets unresolved in the next couple of years? Again, does it suddenly pick up when things are resolved, or will companies find ways to do business, IPOs and M&A despite everything that's going on?
4: I mean, what we've been observing already over the last 3 months, first is the strong resilience that have been built and that's now been revealed, but we're also observing a lot of investment in additional resilience in the region. We're seeing investment in infrastructure capabilities, in policies and the business environment to support the long-term opportunity that this region brings to all these investors and, of course, us as a main partner for all of them.
5: George, you've also just come back, I think, from 6 months actually in Asia. So your commitment there is unwavered as it grows bigger and more important. Have you seen any activity move from the Middle East to Hong Kong?
4: Well, we're very pleased to see that Hong Kong now has become the leading and we've been calling this out for now a number of years, and we've been hoping that this happens and expecting that this happens before the end of the decade, and look how fast this has happened. This is clearly very encouraging. We see a number of Asian hubs also pick up in, be it a wealth hub role or be it a regional treasury centers for our corporates. The region, you know, the wider Asia regions remains, a massive structural growth story. And if you believe that the world globalization has been reconfiguring, where we're moving away from large point-to-point corridors into more of a multi-nodal network of connections, then a number of these economies, certainly the GCC economies, but also a number of Asian economies, ASEAN, China, India, become even more central to how economic growth can be delivered. And our president presence across all these connections, you know, makes us a perfect partner for all these customers, for all these clients, and for all these opportunities.
5: Is it an advantage, a clear advantage, not to be an American bank in this environment?
4: I think what's important for us is how and where and with what expertise we can serve our clients. Fact in point, our presence across our deep-rooted, long history, deep heritage presence in all these markets where our clients want connections clearly plays to our advantage, and our expertise in a number of products and services, such as our expertise in trade, our expertise in cross-border payments, is also positioned us well to capture the opportunities and to support our clients along these opportunities.
5: Talk to me about the CIB. So where exactly? I mean, you've done a big bet there on how to organize it to service clients better. What's changed in the last 6 months?
4: Well, first, CIB, our core calling card in CIB is our transaction banking capabilities, where we are a market leader in payment, we're a market leader in trade, we're a market leader in foreign exchange. In security services in Asia and the Middle East, we are a market leader. We continue investing in our capabilities in the space. We've launched tokenized deposits in 5 markets, soon 6 markets. We have real-time payments in 35 markets. So we're leaning in on technology very heavily and bringing all these capabilities to our customers. And that's a standard calling card. This is, of course, our deposit-taking capability, where we are liquid in all geographies, in all currencies, with all customers, all customer groups. Additionally, we've also invested in our investment banking capabilities in the debt space, specifically debt capital markets. We have one of the leadership roles globally in a number of parameters, and importantly in our revised M&A and equity capital market capability that is focusing on Asia and the Middle East. We're now pleased to have won more than 70 IPO mandates in Asia, and more than 40 of which are in Hong Kong, our home market, which is a 10-time multiple of what we've been able to achieve in previous years. So clearly it's demonstrating that our strategy in the space also is working.
5: George, talk to me a little bit about AI. So we had Bill Winters getting in hot water because of some of the words that he's used. I know you've also put out figures on how many job losses we could see as a result of AI. But how do you communicate to staff that are concerned about their future?
4: So first, the figures that you mentioned are speculative. We have not communicated them. What's important for us is... So that's only half the question, right? So half the question is, what are the productivities you can achieve with AI? And of course, there will be productivities with AI, and there will be roles or activities that may be displaced with AI. It will have an impact there. There will be roles that are created in AI. And of course, you expect to operate more productively. I think the other half of the question is, as a bank, where do we want to reinvest these productivity gains? Because we want to be the bank of the future, not just the bank of today. The bank of the future means more capabilities. I would like to be able to accelerate and bring forward a lot of the ambitious deliverables we have for the future, and that requires investment, and that is job creation. So across those two questions, the most important parameter is, how can I make sure that our colleagues are future ready? How can we make sure they're empowered to be able not only to drive the productivities of today, but equally empowered to bring forward and accelerate the deliverables of the future? So what are the tools we give them? What is the training we give them? It's not rocket science. So therefore, the ambition to bring all our colleagues along the journey where they become, a stronger version of themselves with the utilization of AI is absolutely tangible, real, and can be achieved starting now.
5: Can you give me a concrete example on how it's changed either a unit or the way that teams operate?
4: So for instance, some of the AI capabilities have allowed us to drive productivity gains and onboarding and KYC. We've achieved productivity gains in how we deliver the service, and we've managed to reduce the time by half. But our aspiration is to be hyper-personalized to every customer and to be able to deliver all our services as a moonshot in real time. So therefore, everything we've achieved in AI by way of productivity, I have the ambition to be able to reinvest so that we can go all the way to become hyper-personalized at scale, deliver these services not just in half the time, but in real time, and do it safely so that we at no point erode the trust we have in us, the massive trust customers have in us. And to ensure that we always maintain that trust, I need human judgment. I need human decision-making. I need human accountability at the core.
5: George, talk to me about what your biggest headache is. I don't know whether it's, you know, some of the political concerns that we have in the UK or actually staff retention. I know it's hard in this kind of environment to make sure that you keep the quality staff.
4: Well, our policy with regards to our colleagues is to continue attracting talent, is to be able to retain talent, and very importantly for our talent is to be able to lay down in front of them career opportunities. And HSBC, with the activities we do across the geographies we do and the skills that we can offer, we have fantastic career opportunities for our colleagues across multiple geographies, across multiple activities. And of course, it's important for us that we reward them fairly, competitively, but we reward them also based on performance because we're a high-performance culture.
5: Okay, the one thing that you wish you could change right now, is it what actually some of the geopolitics, or do you just have to live with it?
4: Look, what's important in, when we're looking at the external environment is a fact of life. What's important is how we help our customers and our clients navigate. This is where we have to lean in and use our expertise, our heritage, our muscle memory in how you navigate these challenges and make best use of them for our customers, for our clients, and help them navigate them. So it's an expertise that's hopefully an asset when the world is uncertain.
5: Georges, thanks so much for joining us. That was Georges El-Hedry there, the HSBC Group Chief Executive Officer, joining us today. And of course, there'll be more to come from the HSBC conference here in London. Lizzie.
0: Francine Lacqua there speaking to the HSBC CEO. That conversation live for you on Bloomberg Radio and Television this morning. And some very interesting insights. I mean, Georges El-Hedry there really, I suppose, thinking about the story beyond necessarily the geopolitical headlines and talking about them using their expertise to help guide clients when the world is uncertain. But the questions, I think, particularly of interest around the implementation of technology and how they plan to use it to continue, as Georges El-Hedry put it, to continue attracting talent and the need for human decision making and accountability in decisions as well. Part of the broader conversation around the implementation of AI in the finance and, of course, across other sectors as well, where there is still many question marks about what exactly AI is going to be used for as it develops so rapidly and where exactly the impact will fall on jobs, the question around those entry-level jobs, one of the stories that we've been telling you this morning as well. So that is the HSBC CEO there speaking to our colleague Bloomberg's Francine Lacqua.
2: Okay, Stephen. Well, let's continue our conversations then around the market, shall we? Bond traders are now pricing in a Fed rate hike by the end of the year after Friday's stronger than expected US jobs report, which really did jolt markets. Meanwhile, the ECB widely expected to raise interest rates on Thursday by 25 basis points. That would be the first time in nearly 3 years, of course, in response to this energy-driven inflation that we're seeing from the Iran-Israel conflict. Joining us now is Sunil Desai, who is Global CIO of Fixed Income at Franklin Templeton. Welcome to the radio studio. Good morning. Sunil, has the Fed rate cut cycle actually ended? Are we heading now for an interest rate hike? There is quite a tension between President Trump, who's been talking about wanting lower interest rates, but then a new Fed chief, Kevin Warsh, has to deal with this.
6: Thank you for having me, Carolyn. I'd say that We have been anticipating the Fed cycle to go on hold now, even as we were coming into this year, on the back of pretty strong inflation and a pretty robust and resilient economy. And where we are today is an even stronger push factor on inflation, and I hesitate to use the word, but it might in fact be transitory. And we do still have extreme resilience in the economy. Now, on rate, so certainly rates are not immediately going to be cut, I'd say, in the foreseeable future. Will they immediately be hiked, or do they need to be? I think there is a time for that, in the sense that the Fed does have a little bit of time to figure this out. Keep in mind, back in 2022, we had high oil prices and massive fiscal expansion for 5 months. The Fed has made mistakes in the past. I'm not sure they will make similar mistakes this time, but we also aren't anticipating those kinds of tailwinds to inflation. If we see this continue and inflation starts moving closer to 5%, above 4%, and meaningfully towards 5%, I think the Fed will act. But I think we're a ways off from that.
0: But with the
6: and
0: risk
6: Trump,
0: of...
6: Sorry, I just realized I didn't answer the other part of your question, and if I may, the issue on the pressure which comes from the president on Kevin Warsh, I think to some extent this is really overstated. Kevin Warsh is one inside an entire FOMC, and Trump has been putting pressure on the FOMC for quite a long time. The story to me is less about what is sometimes seen as an attack on the independence and more about the resilience of the institution to the attacks, because that is what we have seen.
0: But given the risks of a mistake, as you put it, from the Fed, I wonder how much of a test is it going to be for Kevin Warsh, simply on the, I suppose, the day job, aside from the political pressures that he might be facing?
6: So I think it's significant, but I think we should not get carried away by the notion that somehow until Kevin Warsh came on, we had an incredibly hawkish and sensible Fed. We have had three Fed chairs. I'd say that the last hawkish Fed chair we had was Paul Volcker. You really need to go back in time. The Fed is almost by its DNA institutionally dovish. Let's start from that. When I look at the 100 basis points of rate cuts the Fed implemented in 2024, the economy was stronger, unemployment was pretty much where it is right now, and inflation was arguably higher, and the Fed cut. And the Fed cut 75 more after that, always against the backdrop of resilience in the economy and inflation, which has never come back to its 2% target.
2: Well, what would you say is the DNA then of the ECB? Surely quite different.
6: Very.
2: And is there a bigger risk maybe of a policy error hiking basically into a weakening Eurozone economy for the ECB this week?
6: 100. Well, you know, is this rate hike an error? I guess to some extent time will tell. But if the ECB is going to make an error, notwithstanding 2022, I do believe its DNA implies hawkish errors. Its DNA is the Bundesbank's. So essentially what we're going to see is a central bank which probably is going to err on the side of caution. The first one is baked in the cake. We happen to think there will be an additional one, but we do need to see what the ongoing impact to the euro area is of the current crisis, and as countries run out of reserves on the oil front. I mean, the US is much more insulated, really, relative to the euro area.
0: So how do you view the current yield levels then that are available in Europe? Is there a buying opportunity in there with that path ahead for the ECB looking likely to have, you know, more than one hike?
6: I think it varies country to country, and this is both the strength and the weakness of the euro area. I think each individual component of the euro area is quite different one from another, right? So if I look at France, you've got four major elections coming up in Europe. You have to take that into account. Political risk is real. And so I'd say that I look at France, and, you know, yields have come in nicely, I think too much, because I actually would consider France as being a key place where, whether we're looking at the politics or we're looking at the fiscal, we're more likely to see widening rather than tightening. And this is almost, irrespective of what the ECB chooses to do. So there are a lot of individual country factors which need to be taken into account.
2: Yeah, okay, very interesting. Thank you so much. We'll have to leave it there. I mean, there's so much more to think about, isn't there, in terms of EM stresses that we've seen in Indonesia. There's also the whole AI CapEx story about what that will do short term in terms of inflation, where the markets are underpricing that. But I have to leave it for another time. Sunil Desai is Global CIO of Fixed Income at Franklin Templeton. Thank you so much for your time on Bloomberg Radio. Good to see you. So coming up in the next part of Bloomberg Daybreak Europe, after, well, we heard a little bit also from the HSBC CEO, Georges El-Hedry, and there's much more on markets today in a moment.
0: Yeah, indeed. We're looking at yields rising in Europe this morning as we're thinking about that expected hike from the ECB later this week. 10-year bond yield in Germany's up 3 basis points this morning, over 3.07% at the moment, too. There's lots of M&A stories to dig into as well. Moana will be bringing us details, too, of a goodbye for Tate and Lyle to the London Stock Exchange. Stay with us for that. This is Bloomberg.
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29: A better life with Dr. Sanjay Gupta.
30: Breast cancer is the most common cancer among women in the world. And according to a new study out of the University of Washington School of Medicine, an estimated 3.5 million cases a year are expected by 2050. Now, the good news is we've gotten so much better at screening, earlier detection, and cutting-edge treatments in many countries, including here in the United States. But even here in America, black women have a death rate from breast cancer that is 40% higher than white women, a disparity that exists despite our world-class treatment infrastructure. So what can you do to lower your risk? Eat less red meat, try your best to manage your blood sugar and your weight. Exercise is really important. Cut back on drinking, quit smoking. And remember this, you should start getting mammograms. At what age? 40. That's when you should start. I'm Dr. Sanjay Gupta, helping you live a better life.
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14: A big jump in oil prices.
2: Yeah.
14: So that is exacerbating inflation concerns. We're also seeing movement in European bonds with yields rising this morning, and it's likely to continue in the UK with traders adding to their bets for rate hikes from the Bank of England, now pricing in 2 this year. For the ECB, they're pricing in 3. On the stock side of things, we've also got the impact of the AI sell-off, which we really saw come before in the US at the end of last week. And that has been sending sort of stocks, you know, globally lower, and it is likely to hit European equities too, although a bit less because we have less exposure to tech.
0: And there's a couple of M&A stories in Europe that we're watching this morning, but who's smiling about buying Tate & Lyle?
14: Well, not the UK, I don't think. It's a bit sad, really. It's one of the original companies that was on the first UK index. It dates back to the 1800s, about 1800, in fact. And this just really reflects that UK companies are seen as being cheap and therefore are becoming increasingly popular acquisition targets for American firms. So this one is Ingredion, they are going to pay about 27% higher than the firm closed on Friday, and about almost 60% premium to before they began talks. So it's not a great surprise if our reporters had been expecting this to happen, but it is yet another well-known company falling to an overseas bigger.
2: Yeah, the de-equitization of the UK market. I mean, in some senses, it could be seen as a good thing because, you know, those businesses maybe get kind of a fresh injection, new life. On the other hand, if they're not being replaced on the stock market by new and upcoming businesses that grow, then that's, you know, quite a difficult position, isn't it? Meanwhile, Bank of England policymakers also seem a bit nervous about rushing into hikes. Why? And what's prompted that kind of idea?
14: Yeah, I mean, we've seen that coming through from a few of the MPC members.
2: Yeah.
14: Of course, we've got a meeting coming up on June the 18th. One piece of data that's come through this morning is really adding to that picture of a weakening jobs market. Data from S&P Global, KPMG and REC showing that employers cut hiring faster in May, with permanent placements of staff dropping the most in 10 months. And that's as, again, the war in Iran, rising cost pressures, a lot of uncertainty and lack of confidence in the economic environment. Plus, obviously, we've also been talking a lot about the increased hiring costs for firms as a result of decisions domestically by the government. And we've seen a lot of companies turning to temporary jobs, and they're at the strongest rate in over 3 years, which is perhaps good for that part of the market. It shows companies moving towards a more flexible model, but that really actually suggests that there's a lot of uncertainty and people just don't want to commit to those sort of overheads. And that is going to mean that the Bank of England adds to the case for thinking twice before hiking rates and making things even more difficult for Britain's businesses.
0: Okay, Morwenna, thank you very much for joining us. Morwenna Connie, I'm there from our Markets Today team, and you can find more from Morwenna and the team at Markets Today on the front page of the Bloomberg website or by typing TLive on the terminal as well. So we're very much in focus, of course, of the outlook for central banks. We do have the European Central Bank this week and a rate hike fully priced in from them. The Bank of England next week. Current market pricing, we don't see a full hike priced in until the September meeting, and a lot can change, Caroline, indeed, between now and then.
2: Yeah, absolutely. Coming up in the next part of Bloomberg Daybreak Europe, we are going to look at these rising oil prices this morning. We'll be speaking to Stavchinsky, one of our key oil market analysts. That's next. 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
2: This is Bloomberg Daybreak Europe for this Monday, the 8th of June, from London. Coming up today,
24: retaliation upon retaliation. Israel and Iran trade fresh strikes as Donald Trump's hopes of securing a peace deal with Tehran risk evaporating.
2: Hitting turbulence, global airlines brace for a near 50% drop in profits as escalating Middle East hostilities take their toll.

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1: Let's start by looking at the markets where we see oil prices climbing. Brent crude futures are now up by 5% on growing war tensions. 10-year US Treasury yields jump 5 basis points. So we see a sell-off in the bond markets, 4.58 for 10-year Treasury yields. That is similar to what we're doing in Europe, with German yields up 2.5 basis points, 3.06. UK gilt yields up 3 basis points, 4.93%, as we are priced in for an ECB rate hike, of course, on Thursday. That would be the first increase in nearly 3 years. In terms of other markets, to think about, the KOSPI closed down more than 8% this morning with a major AI sell-off. Those are the markets this hour.
0: Now on to our top stories this morning. Oil prices have risen by around 5% as fresh Israeli and Iranian strikes pile pressure on what appears to now be a ceasefire in name only. Iran has launched a new wave of attacks just hours after firing ballistic missiles at Israel. Israel has responded with strikes on military targets across western and central Iran. The Islamic Republic's semi-official Fars news agency reports that Israel also struck a petrochemical company in a fresh offensive over the past few hours. The renewed hostilities follow Hezbollah attacks on targets in northern Israel over the weekend, which prompted an Israeli strike on Beirut's southern suburbs. Onur Ant is Bloomberg's managing editor for the Middle East and North Africa.
2: Iran has repeatedly made it clear that it just sees one truce, one ceasefire, as one uniform cessation of hostilities across the whole region. It does not want to allow the groups that it supports, such as Hezbollah, to be treated as part of a different conflict or as part of a different diplomatic track. That's where the current flare-up is coming from.
0: The renewed escalation comes after Axios reported that US President Trump had called Israeli Prime Minister Benjamin Netanyahu to urge him to refrain from retaliatory strikes. Separately, the US president says the Israeli leader will have to accept any deal the US reaches with Iran. Speaking to the Financial Times, Trump said, "I call the shots."
1: Now, the global airline industry is facing an almost 50% drop in profits as a result of higher fuel costs and escalating tensions in the Middle East. The International Air Transport Association now expects airlines to generate a combined net profit of $23 billion in 2026. That's down from $45 billion in 2025. IATA says the airline industry's fuel bill will rise by almost 40% this year, reaching $350 billion. The group's director general, Willie Walsh, says that's creating significant headwinds for the sector.
3: You know, with the significant impact to disruption in the Gulf and the very significant impact on oil prices, we're now forecasting lower growth, principally as a result of the negative impact in the Gulf, and then, you know, much higher costs for the industry. Fuel will be about $100 billion higher.
1: Willie Walsh added that while the current situation presents a challenge for airlines, he does not yet view it as a crisis for the industry.
0: European leaders are calling on Russian President Vladimir Putin to agree to an immediate ceasefire with Ukraine, allowing for talks about a lasting peace deal. Britain, Germany and France made the intervention after a meeting with Ukraine's Volodymyr Zelensky in London, hosted by UK Prime Minister Keir Starmer. President Zelensky says his country has been forced to respond to Russian aggression.
4: We will not just silently die, and we will respond. And we will be stronger and stronger each day, day by day. That's why we show that our drones will come to them.
0: Ukraine's President Volodymyr Zelensky. The joint statement comes after Putin rejected a ceasefire proposal last week and an escalation in military action over the weekend. According to a report from the Downing Street meeting, any deal with Putin would require Russia to meet demands, including security guarantees for Ukraine and a stop to the fighting.
1: Now, 10 years on, the mood around Brexit in the UK seems to have inverted. An Ipsos poll shared exclusively with Bloomberg says that 52% of Britons think that the UK should rejoin the EU, compared to 2016, when 52% voted to leave. Bloomberg's James Walcock reports.
5: 52-48, two numbers that have become notorious as the narrow majority that sealed Britain's exit from the European Union. 10 years on, with a poor growth record and few clear Brexit payoffs, Ipsos polling for Bloomberg suggests there has been a clear shift in the public's mood. 52% of Britons now want to rejoin, with 1 in 10 saying they don't know. Younger voters overwhelmingly favour reversing Brexit, whereas half of those aged 55 and above

0: Of opposed returning to the block. But there is one big caveat. Ipsos say when you ask the public about the trade-offs involved in returning to the EU, the picture becomes more complex. In London, James Woolcock, Bloomberg Radio.
1: Now, two of Italy's top banks are staging a takeover battle for Monte dei Paschi. This morning, Intesa Sanpaolo has offered to buy the Italian lender for 30.6 billion euros in a mix of shares and cash. That offer comes a day after a rival bid from Banco BPM. They proposed a tie-up with Monte dei Paschi worth more than 50 billion euros. The deal-making showdown is part of a two-year push to consolidate Italy's finance sector. And just looking at Monte dei Paschi shares at the open, they have jumped up 9%.
2: Staying with banking, breaking into the industry has never been easy, but for those graduating this summer, the challenge is growing as artificial intelligence reshapes hiring and reduces some entry-level opportunities. Bloomberg's Ewan Potts reports.
3: The graduate class of 2026 is already entering a tough jobs market, but those looking for a career in banking are facing a particular challenge. Students who for years graduated to finance for its stability and high-paying roles are now finding fewer entry-level jobs available to them. McKinsey's AI consulting arm Quantum Black says that banks are cutting junior analyst classes by as much as two-thirds. But there is some positive news. Quantum Black says about 60% of banks' AI talent comes from those same younger cohorts. In London, I'm Ewan Potts, Bloomberg Radio.
2: And so, in terms of the markets then this hour after our top stories this morning, let's look to those. So we see European stocks are retreating, really on the back foot. The stock 600 is down 0.9%. You've also got a bond sell-off this morning. So European yields largely about 3 basis points higher, 2.5 basis points for Germany yields at 3.06, 3 basis points higher for benchmark gilt yields at 4.93. This is markets are pricing in 3 rate hikes from the ECB, the first of which is expected this week. You've also had a significant AI-driven sell-off on the KOSPI, down 8.3% this morning. Stock futures for the US, the NASDAQ, which fell on Friday, tumbling 4.8%. Futures there actually reversing, they're up about 0.3%, so making up a tiny proportion of that loss. As for oil prices this morning, Brent crude futures trading up almost 5% at $97.70. So that is a look at the markets this morning.
1: Okay, well, let's bring you up to date with some of the latest developments in the Middle East that are driving some of those market moves this morning. It comes after fresh attacks between Israel and Iran overnight. Oil prices have moved higher in response, and investors are weighing the risks to energy supplies and shipping routes across the region. For more, we're going to bring in Bloomberg's Asia Energy team leader, Stephen Stefczynski. Stephen, can you just talk us through how energy markets are interpreting these latest developments?
4: Yeah, I mean, I think this is clearly a bad scenario for a lot of the traders and analysts looking at the market. You've seen prices rise both for crude oil, Brent, WTI, and also natural gas, TTF, the European benchmark, out of fears that this could kind of spiral into a wider conflict and upend any efforts to create a peace deal that would open the Strait of Hormuz again. I mean, traffic has essentially remained shut for more than 3 months. I do want to know, though, that Brent is still basically a little bit below $100 per barrel. At the height of the war in March, when there was Iranian counterattacks across the Middle East, we were closer to $120. So clearly there is some risk, there are some fears of risk. This sort of pulling in the wider region, but still the market has been priced in a worst-case scenario.
2: Yeah, okay, so not a worst case scenario, but still, you know, a very fragile, tentative kind of ceasefire. In terms of why we're still below $100 a barrel, I suppose the Strait of Hormuz, which has been disrupted and almost closed for most of the past 3 months, what is now the prospect of that reopening? Because you've also had fresh news lines from the Houthis also saying that they are going to intervene in the Red Sea.
4: Yeah, I mean, listen, I think what's been a very interesting part of the conversation about this entire crisis has been where will oil prices go if the Strait of Hormuz were to remain shut for 3 months or for 6 months? And at the beginning of the war, people said, you know, they were throwing out numbers like $150 to $200 for Brent. And yet we're not at that level yet. And the prospect of opening Hormuz is still quite unclear. Now, there are a few reasons why oil prices aren't trading higher. And it all comes down to the way that the market has been able to find alternatives. So one of them is that not only is there the SPR release between the United States, Japan, and many other big countries, China as well has been eating into inventories at home as there. And they've been able to reduce their oil imports quite significantly, probably more than what people were expecting, which has helped balance the market. On the other hand, the U.S. has been exporting more oil, again, taking oil out of storage, including the SPR, and sending it abroad, which has helped kind of balance things on that end as well, even though Hormuz closure has essentially choked off a fifth of global seaborne supply. And then the last thing, speaking to the Red Sea, is the east-west pipeline for Saudi Arabia. They've been able to reroute a lot of the supply that was interrupted via Hormuz. About 70% of their regular exports to now go through that east-west pipeline and be exported through the Red Sea and then to customers in Asia via the Bab al-Mandab Strait. But as you said, the Houthis are now targeting Israel-linked ships that come through. And so now the market is going to look at very carefully, okay, how strict are they going to be when it comes to Israel? Because if Saudi Arabia is using their tankers or another Middle Eastern company or a Greek company, they're sending their ships through the Bab al-Mandab Strait near the Red Sea. Theoretically, the Houthis shouldn't be hitting it if they have no Israeli links. But in the past, you know, when they've done this in late 2022 and early 2023, we saw it a little bit more indiscriminate in the fact that they would hit ships that maybe didn't have links to Israel. And also, some ship owners and captains and crews didn't even want to go through. Even if they had no links, they wouldn't want to go through out of fear that they could be hit by a stray drone or rocket. So that will be really important, because this workaround from Hormuz has been key for Saudi Arabia. And if they can keep this going, will be really important as to where oil prices go in the future.
1: Okay, so some alternatives perhaps there when it comes to oil. But just briefly, talk to us about European natural gas prices. They're also climbing. How significant is that risk?
4: Yeah, so LNG, Europe doesn't take very much LNG from the Persian Gulf, but a lot of it goes to Asia, specifically China. And so if China were to replace their LNG, if they were to take in more supply from other places, if other Asian customers have to replace their supply, they'll be pulling LNG away from Europe. And Europe needs as much LNG as they can get, because they're still dealing with replacing Russian supply that they lost in steps gradually since the Ukraine war began in 2022. So we're playing kind of in a game of musical chairs here for LNG. And if Europe isn't able to get enough LNG by the end of the summer, because they have to restock for next winter, you could see a situation where potentially Europe is fighting a bit more with Asia, leading to higher prices, competing for that spare LNG on the water. And the worst case scenario there would be if there is some sort of price war between both regions to secure as much LNG as they can before the winter comes.
2: Yeah, absolutely. Stephen, thank you so much for being with us. Bloomberg's Asia Energy Team Leader, Stephen Stepchinski. Right now, given the strikes on Sunday night and into Monday between Israel and Iran, we don't know of any casualties, none at least that Bloomberg is reporting.
1: Definitely. Thank you, Caroline. It's something we'll continue to keep an eye on throughout the morning. But moving on to some of the market stories now, stocks and bonds are dropping this morning as investors wrestle with a trio of headwinds. So that's rising oil prices, AI fears, and this speculation around US interest rates that are giving traders cause for concern. Bloomberg's senior strategist Jean-Patrick Barnett joins us now. JP, John Authors this morning has called this stop hypoxia. Have shares simply just climbed too high?
5: Well, I guess there's some truth to that. And if we just look especially at the semiconductors, which have basically doubled within 2 months, then there is a fair argument that this was just too much, too far. But on the other side, I would also say, like, hypoxia, if you take it as like with mountaineers and pilots, as John Otzer put it, it only happens if you don't pay attention and if you make mistakes. And I would argue the market was well aware of like some of the stuff that is happening. And what we're seeing right now was, to me, more an equation of positioning and flows and how fast market money can move in and out of certain areas of the market, and not so much about like a fundamental problem that the thing is like that we made a mistake basically in pricing the potential of AI and all supply around it, because the story still works. But I mean, if you just look at the SOX index, the semiconductors, the average market cap is like $500 billion. If you take out the top three, it goes even lower, and there's still a lot of money that wants to participate in the trade, especially if we don't have like the big IPOs from the AI leading companies yet. So there's a lot of money that wants to go into the trade in all certain parts of the supply chain, and leverage is being deployed, and people are keen to get in there. And then you always get a market setup that is then probably on the way down a bit more drastic and looks more drastic simply because of the flows that are going in and out than it actually should be from a fundamental standpoint.
2: Yeah, and there have been such gains, haven't there, in terms of the sort of hottest market that we've seen around the world in terms of South Korea. So yeah, maybe no surprise then that at such elevated levels there comes to be a bit of a lack of oxygen. Thank you so much, Jan Patrick. We're going to leave it there. Jan Patrick Barnard there is our senior strategist. Really appreciate your time on the programme today. As we're thinking about stocks and bonds really declining in Europe, we're down 0.7%. The FTSE 100 is also down 0.2%. Actually, one of the few areas where we're seeing a little bit of gains are for those energy stocks in Europe. Perhaps that's no surprise given that oil prices are jumping 4.9% higher now for Brent crude futures. So that's some thoughts really around what we saw this morning and the big declines in South Korea. So, coming up next on the programme, we're going to bring you a big conversation about what's happening in the Middle East, our interview with Karen Young from the Centre on Global Energy Policy. That's next. 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
2: It is 8:21 a.m. here in the City of London. Good morning, I'm Caroline Hepke. So looking at European stock markets, we're seeing a sell-off in stocks and also in bonds. We're down 0.6% for the stock 600. Bank of Monte de Paschi is actually up 8.4% this morning, but Intesa Sao Paulo declining 4.2% this morning. So this is with this M&A discussion, rival bids for Monte de Paschi. So that stock rising, Intesa Sao Paulo, though, down more than 4%. Looking at the bond market, with three rate hikes now priced in for the ECB, and the big question being, is that an error or not? Looking at the growth outlook for Europe, German yields are up 2 basis points, 3.05. Also the big question for Christine Lagarde, will we hear more from her on the outlook for the rest of the year in terms of future rate hikes? We do get the ECB publishing this month new quarterly forecasts. In terms of oil markets, that's the other thing that we've been watching. Brent crude futures are now up by 4.7%. You've also seen a big jump in natural gas prices here in Europe, but we are still below $100 a barrel in terms of oil. And stock futures for the US are in the green after we had a major sell-off on Friday. You had the S&P 500 sinking 2.6%, so that was the worst showing since October. Those are the markets. Let's get to our global news headlines. Bloomberg's Tiwa Adebayo has more on what's going on around the world. Good morning again.
1: Good morning, Caroline. Iran has launched a new wave of attacks just hours after firing ballistic missiles at Israel. Israel has responded with strikes on military targets across western and central Iran. The renewed hostilities follow Hezbollah attacks on targets in northern Israel over the weekend, which prompted an Israeli strike on Beirut's southern suburbs. Chinese President Xi Jinping has arrived in North Korea in a likely bid to reassert Beijing's influence over an emboldened Kim Jong-un. It's Xi's first visit to the country in 7 years. And Ebola cases in the Democratic Republic of Congo have jumped by 71 in a single day. 21 further deaths have also been recorded as health workers expand testing in the mining town where the outbreak is believed to have begun. Those are some of our global news headlines.
2: Okay, thank you so much for that. Now let's get get to one of our key conversations. Israel says that it has struck several targets in Iran in retaliation for missiles launched from Iran. The attacks from both sides threatening the already fragile ceasefire in the Middle East. Bloomberg's Abir Abu Omar has been speaking to Karen Young, who is the senior research scholar at the Center on Global Energy Policy. She started by asking Young how the oil market might react to this news.
19: We are entering a new cycle of retaliation between Iran and Israel directly, and this is related to what has been an attempted ceasefire and truce in Lebanon. Iran continuing to really tie its decision-making about negotiations with the United States towards what happens in Lebanon and Israel's continued to attack on Beirut's southern suburbs. So in terms of OPEC and oil markets, we saw basically what everyone expected, a continuation of unwinding of cuts. The problem is there are few producers really able to meet an increase in output. And so what's expected is that these unwindings, these output increases will continue on a monthly basis, perhaps until October. But really nothing new coming out of Kuwait or Iraq. And we have, the very helpful diversions through pipelines in the UAE and Saudi Arabia, but those are at capacity. This was also the meeting, of course, where we had the UAE's exit from OPEC. And so the question mark would be, what increase in capacity could the UAE begin to put to market? And there's really nothing new in that change either. It's in this, as long as the conflict continues, as long as there is tension in the Strait of Hormuz, we're not going to see really an expectation of increase of volume there. What has been more successful, you could argue, from Oman and Russia. And Russia is really important here within the OPEC Plus group because they continue to receive sanction waivers from the United States. And the next one expires June 17th. And I think the expectation is that the U.S. will grant a waiver again. And all this has been, somewhat helpful to markets. You had Anthony on earlier, I think, very well explained, this kind of puzzle. We have this, tremendous supply shock, but yet prices are still below $100. And even with this renewed fighting and direct attacks and volleys between Israel and Iran, we've seen an increase really of only about 4%, still below $100 mark. And I think that is, that is surprising. And it's still a bit of a puzzle. Like, why is the market continuing to be so sanguine? And it's really a story about the demand destruction, the decrease in demand that's coming from China, and the increase of supply from the Americas.
20: So Karen, when it comes to the importance of the OPEC Plus alliance and the meeting that they had this time around, especially that it is the first meeting that they have since the UAE has left, and you talk about demand destruction, you also talk about the geopolitical headlines. Now, from where I'm sitting, the geopolitical headlines that we're seeing coming out from the region are having a way more marked impact than 188,000 barrels increase in quota that OPEC Plus had agreed to yesterday. So my question really is, how important is the OPEC Plus meeting at a time like this where they could supply, but then the argument of getting those oil barrels delivered is still in question?
19: Yeah, that's right. It, in some ways, it's sort of an empty commitment. It is a recognition that they would like to increase production, increase supply to market, but there's simply these just continued constraints, and particularly in the case of Iraq and Kuwait, and even the capacity of the pipeline diversions in the UAE and Saudi Arabia. There's just not much more that can be done, and so I think the question was, what happens when the U.S. UAE exit? Are we going to see less of a sort of power of the group of OPEC and OPEC Plus? And maybe that's happening a bit in that, you know, they are cohesive. But even, you know, we heard from the Saudi energy minister just a day ago, who said very clearly, I can't tell you exactly what's going on in markets. Like, this is a bit of a puzzle. So I think there's a bit of modesty and humility about what the group can actually do and how much we can predict where things go.
20: So, Karen, in this whole debacle and what we're seeing happening in energy markets and the geopolitical tensions, is Russia ultimately the biggest winner here?
19: Yeah, I think that's a fair assessment. You know, the other thing we've seen from Russia, and we're going to see this from other producers, is the use of export bans. So Russia began an export ban on jet fuel. Russia is not a huge exporter of jet fuel to begin with, but it just goes to show that we're going to begin to see these policy mechanisms that also are, you know, distortive to the market and are going to hurt, you know, certain importers more than others. And so Russia has had the advantage of these sanctions waivers. They have got a steady demand coming from India in particular for their product. And prices are high, right? So that is an absolute advantage to them in this moment.
2: So that was the senior research scholar at the Center on Global Energy Policy, Karen Young, speaking there to Bloomberg's Abir Abu Omar as we go into a fourth month of the conflict in the Middle East. Coming up next, we'll look at the markets.
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2: It is 8:30 a.m. here in London. Good morning, I'm Caroline Hepke.
1: And I'm Tiwa Adebayo. 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
2: So let's get to the markets then. Firstly, as we see some calm still in oil markets, Brent crude futures are up by 4.4%, still below $100, trading at $97.24. But you've got a sell-off of stocks and bonds in Europe. European stock markets down 0.6% on the Stoxx 600. The Xetra DAX actually down 0.8% after a major sell-off in South Korea. And for AI stocks, as for stock futures for the US, they gain. Nasdaq futures are up 0.7%, but maybe the big decline there was on Friday. And European yields, German yields at 3.05, so up about 1.5 basis points now. Those are the markets.
1: Now to our top stories. Oil prices have risen around 5% as fresh Israeli and Iranian strikes pile pressure on what appears to now be a ceasefire in name only. Iran has launched a new wave of attacks just hours after firing ballistic missiles at Israel. Israel has responded with strikes on military targets across western and central Iran. The Islamic Republic's semi-official Fars news agency reports that Israel also struck a petrochemical company in a fresh offensive over the past few hours. The renewed hostilities follow Hezbollah attacks on targets in northern Israel over the weekend, which prompted an Israeli strike on Beirut's southern suburbs. Dana Kreish is our breaking news editor in the Middle East.
25: This is, I would say, the most serious escalation since the U.S., Iran, Israel agreed on the ceasefire back in April. And this hasn't stopped at a tit for tat. So it wasn't just Iran launching missiles against Israel and then Israel responding, and that was it. What we're seeing from the IDF and from state-run agencies in Iran is that there is more. There are more fresh attacks. And now the IDF, which is the Israeli Defense Force, is saying they struck a petrochemical facility in Iran as well, and Iran saying we've struck bases.
1: The renewed escalation comes after Axios reported that US President Donald Trump had called Israeli Prime Minister Benjamin Netanyahu to urge him to refrain from retaliatory strikes. Separately, the US president says the Israeli leader will have to accept any deal the US reaches with Iran. Speaking to the Financial Times, Trump said, "I call the shots."
2: Now, the global airline industry is facing a 49% drop in profits as a result of higher fuel costs and the escalating tensions in the Middle East. The International Air Transport Association now expects airlines to generate a combined net profit of $23 billion in 2026. That's down from $45 billion in 2025. Plus, IATA says that the industry's fuel bill will rise by almost 40% this year, reaching $350 billion. The group's Director General, Willie Walsh, says that's created significant headwinds for the sector.
4: I think there will be periods later on in this year where the supply will get very tight because it's been impacted by the crude supply and then by refining capacity. Yeah. But the positive is that there are a lot of refineries who have the scope to increase the production of jet, and given where prices for jet fuel have been, I think that's provided an incentive for refineries to actually start producing more jet fuels.
2: Willie Walsh adding that the current situation presents a challenge for airlines, but he doesn't yet view it as a crisis for the industry. So those being a couple of our top stories today.
1: Okay, Caroline, straight ahead, we're going to speak to State Street's head of equity research. That's Maria Feitame. She joins us next. This is Bloomberg.
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2: So it's 8:40 a.m. here in the City of London. Good morning, I'm Caroline Hepke. Looking at the European markets, we have followed the Asia session and indeed Friday's session in the US. Lower selling off, stocks are down by 0.7% this morning. In terms of bond markets, same sort of sell-off, not as aggravated it was seen, but European yields are up about 2 basis points across sovereign bonds, 3.05 for German yields, up 3.5 basis points for UK gilt yields. So 4.93 US yields at 4.57. We are priced in for 3 rate hikes from the ECB, first of which expected to be this week. Oil prices are also climbing, again reacting to the news we've been talking about throughout the morning of more intense fighting between Israel and Iran in particular. Brent crude futures up 4.7% this morning. Bitcoin's trading at $63,000, back up 2% this morning. This as we look to the dollar, which is the other interesting story, Mark, is actually weakening this morning. Usually you'd expect it to sort of strengthen given what's happening in the Middle East, but at the moment it's down on the Bloomberg dollar spot index. And after we had a 4.8% decline for the Nasdaq on Friday, stock futures regaining about 0.7%. Those are the markets. Let's get to what else is happening around the world. Tiwa Adebayo has a bit more on that. Good morning, Tiwa.
1: Good morning, Caroline. Iran has launched a new wave of attacks just hours after firing ballistic missiles at Israel. Israel has responded with strikes on military targets across western and central Iran. The renewed hostilities follow Hezbollah attacks on targets in northern Israel over the weekend, which prompted an Israeli strike on Beirut's southern suburbs. Chinese President Xi Jinping has arrived in North Korea in a likely bid to reassert Beijing's influence over an emboldened Kim Jong-un. It's Xi's first visit to the country in 7 years. And Ebola cases in the Democratic Republic of Congo have jumped by 71 in a single day. 21 further deaths have also been recorded as health workers expand testing in the mining town where the outbreak is believed to have begun. Those are some of our global news headlines.
2: Good stuff. Thank you so much, Tima. Now let's get into our conversation then on the markets. So stocks and bonds dropping today as investors wrestle with the headwinds of rising oil prices, the concerns now about the AI trade and speculation around US interest rates. Maria Veitmana joins us, head of equity research at State Street in the London radio studio. So we get to talk in person, which is always a treat. I wonder whether, hopping over from sunny Europe, you are as sunny about the AI trade long term, given the declines that we've seen. Is this sort of momentum trade? Is this short-term investors chasing highs? Why are we seeing such declines in South Korea and other AI-related stocks?
9: Yeah, good morning. I think it's really, really good time to talk about tech trade. I mean, as you know, I've been very, very positive on the trade for many, many years.
2: Yes.
9: And the most recent reason we've been very constructive on tech sector, it's mostly because that's the only sector with a strong and stable and reliable earnings growth. And in a world where we have so many negative headlines, I couldn't help but like thinking about is that we have war, we have Ebola, we have higher interest rates, lower growth. Everything is difficult and uncertain except for the strong secular earnings in tech. And that's what investors have been chasing. And we still see that there is plenty of liquidity in the financial system. I mean, today I've just done a TV interview and we all talk about how many M&A activities happening. So money is still around, but this money is chasing one specific sector, and it's all going into tech. And I mean, what we see in our institutional investor data set and State Street custody is institutional investors have doubled the size of the off-benchmark overweight in tech sector since the start of the war. So Yes, uncertainty is huge. We don't know where, how quickly the war will end, where oil price will go. We don't want to be in cyclicals. We don't want to be in defensive because margins are very low. We don't want to be in financial because yield curve is flattening. But we want to buy strong tech earnings. And that's what's been happening. And of course, in a kind of very strong crime and investors putting money there, prices going higher, there would be periods of kind of uncertainty, of questioning, profit taking. And I suspect that's what we're seeing right now is so some question marks, but reality is we can't find another place where to put money, and that's why that's what supports tech sector in the long run.
1: Well, given that reality and all of this investment pouring into the tech sector, I wonder what does this do for the picture, for the broader market? Of course, we are counting down to those mega IPOs, the first of which SpaceX already oversubscribed. Is there enough money to go around all the other sectors too?
9: So I mean, I've recently been having a lot of fun coining this idea of Rhino trade. Rhino as rally in name only. So we have equities being at all-time highs, but it's only tech. There is nothing that's gone up. So if you do this like fun chart, I mean, very, very simple. If you look at performance of various sectors since the start of the war or various regions or countries, it's just tech that's gone up. And it's gone up enormously, I think, since the start of the war up till Friday, okay. It's gone up like 35%. No other sector has gone up, not even like that much. So most of them are actually negative territory. If you look at country performance, okay, US is up, Korea, Taiwan, a bunch of countries with a high tech concentration like Netherlands are up. Everything else is down. It's not like up a bit less. It's just down. Yeah. So I think all this macro concern, growth concern, inflation concern, they're really playing up in equity market. It's just tech being like disproportionately strong. So it's a rhino, rally in name only.
2: But then I think it's really important to understand how quickly these IPOs are going to be added to indices, and some are accepting and doing it much more quickly, and the S&P of course is the notable exception. But all of that comes with the caveats, you know, in terms of that the potential downsides and volatility that may then ensue in those indices that so many people track.
9: Yeah, I mean, volatility is probably, it's a feature, not a bug of current reality because of this huge concentration, so we're going to have volatility. But in terms of, I mean, I quite like to use, like, institutional investor behavior as kind of revealed preference. So what we see right now, as I said, investors have doubled their position in tech sector, and they continue to buy. So it's not like they don't know about those IPOs. I mean, they expressing this kind of conviction bias, expressing that view that tech sector is the kind of the only destination for capital. They continue to do that, and we don't really see any let up in buying of technology stocks.
1: Bringing it perhaps to some of today's moves, a bit of trepidation from investors, stocks and bonds dipping. But I mean, it seems like we have been in this situation for a while. The war with Iran has been going on for a while. There's been fears about interest rate hikes for a while now. Why is it now that investors seem to be perhaps waking up to this reality?
9: I don't really want to overplay. Okay, we had a day of sell-off. So let's put it in a perspective. So we're trading at all-time highs. I mean, Korean stock market gone up 100% this year, and we are down 5-7%. Okay, that's really not like, let's not overplay, and it's like a complete collapse. And I mean, obviously we need to watch it carefully. We need to see what's changing. But in terms of fundamentals, the point I keep stressing is that there is money around in the system, and there is one destination for that. That has not changed. And I think what we are looking for to change is that better earnings somewhere else. That would be really fundamental change in tech trade, is that you can find strong earnings somewhere else. And I think right now we're not there. So I think I'll treat the sell-off as a buying opportunity.
2: A buying opportunity. Okay, that's interesting. Lastly, on Europe though, as you say, M&A, there is money for M&A, there is stuff happening, including in the UK, but then that also leads to that de-equitization, plus no real AI stocks or few tech names in Europe. Is that problematic for at least Europe?
9: Yeah, absolutely problematic. And I mean, even in Europe, we see that the markets that have some tech, they're doing better, right? But areas that are more cyclical are really not. European cyclicals are very squeezed by U.S. tariffs, competition with China, higher energy costs. European defensives are not really doing that well either. If you're kind of thinking, okay, the margins are not that high, we're seeing, I mean, it's interesting in Europe, we're seeing both selling of consumer discretionary, which is okay, you understand why, like consumers, but consumer staples as well. Yes. And I think European, like particularly food producers, have been wonderful companies and very well managed companies driving their margins higher.
2: Yeah.
9: That started to reverse over the last couple of years. We've seen reduction margins. Investors really don't like that.
2: Yeah.
9: And that's problematic.
1: Okay, Maria, thank you so much for being with us. Great to have you in the London studio. That's State Street Head of Equity Research, Maria Veitmane.
2: Now, coming up in the next part of Bloomberg Daybreak Europe, we will look at some of the individual stocks on the move today with Chloe Millet, including that Monte De Paschi deal, potential deal. That's next. This is Bloomberg.
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2: 8:53 a.m. here in the City of London. Good morning, I'm Caroline Hepp. You're looking at the markets. We've got stocks and bonds in Europe selling off. European stocks on the stock 600 down 0.6%. The Zetra DAX is down 0.8% this morning as European benchmark yields in Germany up 0.5 basis points at 3.05. We've got the ECB rate decision widely expected to see a 25 basis point hike to 2.25%. But what will we learn from Lagarde on future interest rate decisions from from the ECB that will be very crucial. We've had a sell-off on Wall Street on Friday, but stock futures looking more positive, up 0.8 for the Nasdaq futures. And we also did see a big decline on the KOSPI, down 8% today. So the kind of overheating AI trade getting a bit of a break, as oil prices this morning have also jumped on further flashes of exchanges of fire between Israel and Iran. $97.62 up by 4.9%. The Brent crude futures, those are the markets.
1: Thank you, Caroline. Well, let's take a look at some of the stocks on the move today in Europe. I'm Tiwa Adebayo with Caroline Hepke, and we're joined by Bloomberg reporter Chloe Mele. Chloe, Monte de Paschi is being inundated with offers. What's going on there?
0: Yeah, it's very much in demand. So Monte de Paschi has received offers from both Intesa Sanpaolo and Banco BPM over the last few days. So this is really triggering a new phase of deal making of M&A in Italian banking. Afterwards, already been a lot of recent deals, including Monte de Paschi's own acquisition of Mediobanca that happened just last year. And so if we look a bit deeper at these potential offers, so we've got Banco BPM pitching a merger of equals, which would result in a combined entity worth about 50 billion euros. And then Intesa made instead something a bit different, a 30.6 billion euro bid. And so that would create the most valuable finance firm in Italy. It's also a deal that involves other parties. So Intesa would essentially sell Monte Paschi assets to the insurance company Unipol, which would then propose a merger between those assets and another company called BPER Banca. So there's a lot, maybe quite a bit of complexity there in those potential deals. And there's a lot of happening in Italian finance in general, because we had Banco BPM acquiring an asset manager called Anima Holding as well recently. And then, of course, we can't not mention UniCredit's M&A ambitions that, of course, are very much in focus as well. And so on the back of those offers, Monte de Paschi shares really surged this morning. But on the other hand, the bidders, Banco BPM and Intesa, were down slightly. So we'll be watching out for any further developments there as well.
2: Okay, so that, yes, is interesting. Banco Monte de Paschi share price up considerably today. Airbus is finding out that the whole isn't greater than the sum of its parts.
0: Yeah, so Airbus is said to have notified customers of some delivery delays because of the shortages of some parts. So this is really the latest sign of ongoing supply chain issues at the company, and that is really widening that performance gap between Airbus and Boeing, because for all of its recent and very highly publicized problems, Boeing has actually been doing a lot better recently and has really been able to improve output and to respond to increasing demand, whereas Airbus has actually been challenged a bit more and dealing with shortages of aircraft parts, in particular with problems with engines from Pratt & Whitney, which is something that has been ongoing for a while now. So the latest earnings from Airbus were also evidence of some of that. There was some weakness there. So the news of those potential delivery delays, that is not going to help the share price. And this is obviously part of this broader issues within the aviation sector, really dealing with, of course, this higher fuel costs, this disruption to flight schedules. And so we're seeing Airbus shares down this morning and down almost 12% this year, so not having a great year so far.
1: Okay, it looks like Boeing's pulling ahead in that race between the two airline makers. But the London Stock Exchange is looking bitterly at Tate & Lyle. Tell us why it might not be a sweet goodbye for all parties here.
0: Yeah, so there's so many pun opportunities there. So Ingredion has agreed to buy Tate & Lyle, which is an ingredients maker, in a £2.7 billion deal. And as you said, with regards to the London Stock Exchange, this is really a symbolic loss for that exchange, given that Tate & Lyle is one of the oldest companies, and it's also the last remaining company from the UK's original FT30 index. And so the LSE is, of course, as we've been talking about for a while now, under a lot of pressure, losing more and more companies to private takeovers, to listings in the US. And then at the same time, we're seeing actually very few new listings happening on this London exchange. And, you know, for example, Schroders, which was also one of the oldest companies in the UK, was also acquired by a US firm earlier this year, actually. So the London Stock Exchange is now losing another one of its oldest members. But if we look at what that means for Tet and Lau specifically, it seems that it's going quite well. You know, the shares are jumping, so it seems that investors are quite keen on this deal. It's worth noting that the shares are still trading below the offer value, and some analysts are noting that there might be some issues with regulatory approval, that this might not be a given. So for this as well, we'll be watching out for developments.
1: Okay, Chloe, thank you for keeping us up to date with those latest moves. That's our Bloomberg reporter, Chloe Melly. And for more conversations like this, subscribe to our new Stock Movers reports on Apple Podcasts, Spotify, or anywhere you listen.
2: Okay, in the next hour here on Bloomberg Daybreak Europe. So we'll have the second hour of cash trading in Europe, but also we'll bring you news of what's happening in the Middle East, the escalation between Israel and Iran. What does that mean for the ceasefire? Plus, the Houthis weighing in also this morning. That's next. This is Bloomberg.
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28: This is Bloomberg Daybreak Europe for this Monday, the 8th of June from Brussels and London. Coming up today.
1: Retaliation upon retaliation. Israel and Iran trade fresh strikes as Donald Trump's hopes of securing a peace deal with Tehran risk evaporating.
28: Hitting turbulence, global airlines brace for a near 50% drop in profits as escalating Middle East hostilities take their toll.
1: Buyer's remorse 10 years on. An exclusive Bloomberg poll finds that a new Brexit referendum would reverse the UK's vote to leave the European Union.
28: Plus, don't bank on a job. Global lenders lay the groundwork for mass layoffs as AI takes hold across finance.
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28: Good morning from

0: Nasdaq futures are up by 0.7, and the 10-year Treasury yield is 4 basis points higher this morning, 4.57%. Those are your markets.
1: Now to our top stories. Oil prices have risen by around 5% as fresh Israeli and Iranian strikes pile pressure on what appears to now be a ceasefire in name only. Iran has launched a new wave of attacks just hours after firing ballistic missiles at Israel. Israel has responded with strikes on military targets across western and central Iran. The Islamic Republic's semi-official Fars news agency reports that Israel also struck a petrochemical company in a fresh offensive over the past few hours. The renewed hostilities follow Hezbollah attacks on targets in northern Israel over the weekend, which prompted an Israeli strike on Beirut's southern suburbs. Ona Ant is Bloomberg's managing editor for the Middle East and North Africa.
2: Iran has repeatedly made it clear that it just sees one truce, one ceasefire, as one uniform cessation of hostilities across the whole region. It does not want to allow the groups that it supports, such as Hezbollah, to be treated as part of a different conflict or as part of a different diplomatic track. That's where the current flare-up is coming from.
1: The renewed escalation comes after Axios reported that US President Trump had called Israeli Prime Minister Benjamin Netanyahu to urge him to refrain from retaliatory strikes. Separately, the US president says the Israeli leader will have to accept any deal the US reaches with Iran. Speaking to the Financial Times, Trump said, "I call the shots."
0: The global airline industry is facing an almost 50% drop in profits this year as a result of higher fuel costs and escalating tensions in the Middle East. The International Air Transport Association now says airlines expect to generate a combined net profit of $23 billion this year. That's down from $45 billion last year. IATA says the industry's fuel bill will rise by almost 40% this year, reaching $350 billion. The group's Director General, Willie Walsh, says that's creating significant headwinds for the sector.
3: You know, with the significant impact to disruption in the Gulf and the very significant impact on oil prices, we're now forecasting lower growth, principally as a result of the negative impact in the Gulf, and then, you know, much higher costs for the industry. Fuel bill will be about $100 billion higher.
0: Walsh added that while the current situation presents a challenge for airlines, he does not yet view it as a crisis for the industry.
1: European leaders are calling on Russian President Vladimir Putin to agree to an immediate ceasefire with Ukraine, allowing for talks about a lasting peace deal. Britain, Germany and France made the intervention after a meeting with Ukraine's Volodymyr Zelensky in London, hosted by UK Prime Minister Keir Starmer. President Zelensky says his country has been forced to respond to Russian aggression.
4: We will not just silently die, and we will respond. And we will be stronger and stronger each day, day by day. That's why we show that our drones will come to them.
1: Ukraine's President Volodymyr Zelensky. The joint statement comes after Putin rejected a ceasefire proposal last week and an escalation in military action over the weekend. According to a report from the Downing Street meeting, any deal with Putin would require Russia to meet demands, including security guarantees for Ukraine and a stop to the fighting.
0: 10 years on, the mood around Brexit in the UK seems to have inverted. An Ipsos poll shared exclusively with Bloomberg says 52% of Britons think the UK should rejoin the EU, compared to 2016 when 52% voted to leave. Bloomberg's James Wilcock reports.
5: 52-48, two numbers that have become notorious as the narrow majority that sealed Britain's exit from the European Union. 10 years on, with a poor growth record and few clear Brexit payoffs, Ipsos polling for Bloomberg suggests there has been a clear shift in the public's mood. 52% of Britons now want to rejoin, with 1 in 10 saying they don't know. Younger voters overwhelmingly favour reversing Brexit, whereas half of those aged 55 and above oppose returning to the bloc. But there is one big caveat. Ipsos say when you ask the public about the trade-offs involved in returning to the EU, the picture becomes more complex. In London, James Wilcock, Bloomberg Radio.
1: two of Italy's top banks are staging a takeover battle for Monte dei Paschi. This morning, Intesa Sanpaolo has offered to buy the Italian lender for 30.6 billion euros in a mix of shares and cash. That offer comes a day after a rival bid from Banco BPM. They proposed a tie-up with Monte dei Paschi worth more than 50 billion euros. The deal-making showdown is part of a two-year push to consolidate Italy's finance sector, and shares in Monte dei Paschi

0: Nikkei up as much as 12.2% this morning.
1: And staying with banking, breaking into the industry has never been easy, but for those graduating this summer, the challenge is growing as artificial intelligence reshapes hiring and reduces some entry-level opportunities. Bloomberg's Ewan Potts reports.
2: The graduate class of 2026 is already entering a tough jobs market, but those looking for a career in banking are facing a particular challenge. Students who for years graduated to finance for its stability and high-paying roles are now finding fewer entry-level jobs available to them. McKinsey's AI consulting arm Quantum Black says that banks are cutting junior analyst classes by as much as two-thirds. But there is some positive news. Quantum Black says about 60% of banks' AI talent comes from those same younger cohorts. In London, I'm Ewan Potts, Bloomberg Radio.
1: And those are your top stories on the markets. The Stock 600 down 0.6%. The DAX in Frankfurt down by 0.9%. We did have a major sell-off in equities in Asia earlier. The MSCI Asia Pacific Index down 3.2%. Things looking a bit brighter on Wall Street, though. S&P E-mini futures are higher by 0.2%. NASDAQ futures are 0.7% higher. Bonds, though, still selling off as we have the 10-year Treasury yield up 4 basis points this morning, 4.57%. The 10-year Bund yield in Germany is up by 2 basis points at 3.06%. Oil prices continuing to rise. Brent crude's now 5% higher, $97.75.
0: Okay, well, let's bring you up to date with events in the Middle East now. That's after the fresh attacks we've seen between Israel and Iran this morning. Bloomberg's Abir Abu Omar joins us from Dubai for more. Abir, how significant is this latest escalation that we've seen between Israel and Iran?
3: Good morning to you. So, look, quite significant. And this follows a week of hostilities that we've seen over the past week or so. We've seen skirmishes since the ceasefire between Iran and the United States was achieved on April 8th. But this is the most serious escalation that we've seen since then. So what you saw this morning and over the weekend is Hezbollah in Lebanon and Israel exchanging fire. And then when Hezbollah hit the northern part of Israel, Israel retaliated by hitting suburbs in the southern part of the capital, Beirut, killing two people, injuring multiple others. And then we also reported on a phone call that happened between President Trump and Prime Minister Benjamin Netanyahu overnight, where President Trump told the Israeli Prime Minister to not retaliate against Iran or Lebanon. A few hours later, what we heard this morning, or what we've been reporting on over the past few hours, is Israel hitting parts of Iran, the western cities of Isfahan, Tabriz, and some other cities. It also hit petrochemical plants, leading Iranian officials to evacuate personnel from that plant. So you're seeing quite a significant escalation. Today marks the 100th day for this war in the Middle East. So you're seeing ballistic missiles coming to the table again. You're seeing this exchange of fires between Iran and Israel directly. So I would say quite significant development. We were going into the weekend, according to President Trump, thinking a deal might be imminent or come to the table. And that has certainly been his line over the past few months. But we seem to be regressing by the minute as of today.
1: In Abir, we've also seen fresh threats from the Houthi militant group in Yemen against Israel. I mean, can we even say the ceasefire is still in place?
3: That's a very good question, Stephen. And you, look, President Trump hasn't woken up yet. We don't know what the developments are going to ensue. But as of the latest, what the U.S. stance has been is that those exchanges of attacks do not impact the wider ceasefire or the MOU that is in the works. That is according to President Trump. But the Houthis getting involved in the Red Sea is also quite a dangerous escalation for oil prices, for the trajectory of oil shipments, because so far, remember, the Red Sea has been immune to the closures that we've seen in the Strait of Hormuz. Now, the Strait of Hormuz is still effectively closed. It is part of the MOU that it would reopen as soon as it is signed. But the Houthis now have said that they will ban all sorts of shipments from Israel in the Red Sea. And look, the Red Sea is the part of the world, or the part of the waterway that connects the Gulf of Aden to the waterway of the Red Sea. And that it is the place where Saudi Arabia, for example, has diverted those oil shipments. So that's why we're seeing kind of a plateau in the trajectory of the increase in oil prices. And so if that is affected or that comes under risk, then that's yet another escalation. inflation for energy prices and the consequences that we've been talking about over the past 4 months or so on inflation levels and economic growth across the world. So again, quite a significant escalation on all different fronts. It's not just Israel and Iran. We're seeing other players coming to the table this morning.
0: Okay, and looks like some market reaction to that news as well this morning. Abir, thank you for joining us. That's Bloomberg's Abir Abu Omar from Dubai with the latest there.
1: Yeah, and indeed on the market reaction, the rise in oil prices, of course, going to add to the conversation around the inflationary fears from this week that we're going to start off our range of central bank decisions from the world's major central banks. So the European Central Bank is expected to raise interest rates when it meets this week. The Bank of England next week expected to hold. And we also have a Federal Reserve decision next week as well, which we'll be watching because of the joining of Kevin Warsh to the in the chair position, of course, after he took over from Jerome Powell. So plenty for those central bankers to think about in terms of the inflationary consequences and what exactly they might mean for those next set of central bank decisions. But I want to take you to another story now happening in Asia. China's President Xi Jinping is on his first trip to North Korea in 7 years. The visit's seen as reasserting Beijing's influence over its neighbour. RT Asia correspondent Rosalind Matheson is with us now for more. Ros, what is Xi Jinping hoping to get out of this trip to North Korea?
4: Well, getting a lot of pageantry so far, it seems, at least. Quite a lot of military pomp from two countries that know how to do it. But really, there's a lot of touting of an unbreakable friendship. And that's important for Xi Jinping because he looks nice and strong for the images that are beamed back home. Of course, it comes after he hosted himself, the US President Donald Trump, and then Russia's Vladimir Putin in quick succession. So there's a point that he's trying to make here, was that how many leaders can dance between all these camps, the US, Russia, North Korea, and more. And of course, a bunch of European leaders who've been beating a path to Xi Jinping's door in the past 6 months or so. So that helps him showcase this point that he's trying to make, which is that China can really be a stabilizing force, engaging at all sides at a time when, of course, the world's in increasing turmoil. And a bit of a contrast there he would want to present against the administration, for example, of Donald Trump, and presenting China in that other way, even if China doesn't itself always behave in the best fashion when it comes to trade and business with other countries. He gets to showcase that relationship. Perhaps he gets to send a message to Russia while he's there in terms of China being number one in the North Korea relationship, because there's been a bit of a shift on that for North Korea potentially in recent years.
0: Rose, good morning. You mentioned Russia, and it does seem like this trip is coming at a point where Kim Jong-un is particularly emboldened. How much of that is due to his country's defense partnership with Russia, and how has that strengthened his position?
4: It has been important because Russia has needed all the help it can get when it comes to its long-running war in Ukraine. And North Korea has helped Russia with weapons and with personnel. And that's perhaps provided a bit of a wedge with China, because ties between China and North Korea cooled a bit during the pandemic because North Korea went into even more isolation than it already has. And that choked off some trade to China. You had Moscow kind of ties rising at the same time. Relations have begun to rebalance again a bit, even though, you know, Kim and Putin both visited Beijing on the sidelines of a military parade last year. But the reality is that China is just that much bigger an economy, and therefore it has much more room to support North Korea. Russia's economy has been hit by the war, so there are limits to that relationship. And China, through this visit by Xi Jinping, very much wants to remind North Korea of that.
1: Is this a broader question as well of Xi Jinping looking to, I suppose, remind his neighbours of the influence that there is over the region as well? Because there's quite a lot of geopolitical fronts that China is involved in and watching closely. So, I mean, I suppose, is there a question of how the North Korea trip fits into that broader influence?
4: Well, that's right. So we need to look for any messaging that comes on South Korea and Japan, because they're all in close proximity. And of course, the South Korean president has been marking his first year in office at the same time, calling again for a nuclear-free Korean peninsula. So it's going to be interesting to see, has China's position on that shifted, and does Xi Jinping use this trip to show that? Because Xi Jinping has also previously called for a nuclear-free Korean Peninsula, but has he changed his mind on that as time goes on? And is he going to perhaps more overtly start to back North Korea's nuclear ambitions? And does that complicate things further when it comes to the government in South Korea? So that will be interesting to see. And of course, as you mentioned, Japan, which has become much more vocal of late under the current prime minister when it comes to Taiwan and the Taiwan-China issue. And China's been very upset about that. So it'd be interesting to see if Xi Jinping alludes to any of that while he's there. But really, this is about projection, not just to the region, but beyond, including the US and Russia, and sending a message really much more broadly as well on China's place in the North Korean relationship.
0: Okay, Roz, thank you for joining us with the latest. That's our chief Asia correspondent, Rosalind Matheson, and the latest that Kim Jong-un has received an elaborate welcome in North Korea.
1: Well, coming up next on Bloomberg Daybreak Europe, we're going to bring you our conversation with the HSBC CEO, Georges Elhedery, saying human judgment is vital even as AI is being introduced more widely in the financial sector. That's coming next. This is Bloomberg.
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19: A Better Life with Dr. Sanjay Gupta.
20: 20 years ago, the average attention span was about 2.5 minutes. Today, it's just 47 seconds. pretty disconcerting. That's according to new research out of UC Irvine. But really, this isn't our fault, at least not entirely. We can blame technology and the world around us. Attention, it turns out, is not an unlimited resource. You only have so much of it to give. Start paying more attention to what times of the day you seem to be at your mental peak. Try to knock out the more complicated stuff during that time. It's also important to take breaks every so often so you can more easily lock in when you're trying to concentrate. One expert said, even trying to visualize where you want to end your day with everything all wrapped up or with tons left to do, that can act as a real motivator. I'm Dr. Sanjay Gupta, helping you live a better life.
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1: 9:21 in London, 10:21 in Brussels. Good morning, I'm Stephen Carroll. The Stock 600, 0.7% lower. The DAX in Frankfurt down by 1%. The FTSE 100 just 0.4% lower, though the rise in energy companies helping to lessen the losses for the FTSE 100, as we have seen that jump in oil prices on the latest Middle East headlines. Brent crude's up 4.8%, $97.56 at the moment. Brent crude's inching towards $95 a barrel. A couple of M&A stories that we're looking at market reaction to today. Banco Monte dei Paschi di Siena in Italy, shares up almost 12% at the moment, their highest since 2022 on the series of M&A proposals. We've had an offer from Intesa Sanpaolo, which came hours after Banco BPM proposed a 50 billion euro tie-up with the bank as well. So that's a big question around the banking sector in Italy. We're looking at the telecom sector in France. Shares in Orange up over 2% this morning after we've had the proposal to split up the assets of the French mobile phone carrier SFR, which would see the dismantling of France's fourth largest telecommunications operator. That's something as well that's in focus, given the European telecoms groups have been pushing for a relaxation of EU rules on mergers to try and allow for deals like this. Looking at the Wall Street session, S&P E-mini futures currently 0.2 higher. Nasdaq futures are 0.6 higher for later on. The Bloomberg Dollar Spot Index holding steady. The euro's at 115.16 this morning. We are seeing bond yields rise. 3 basis points now on the 10-year bund yield in Germany. 5 basis points, in fact, on the 10-year gilt yield now in the UK. And Treasury yields are higher too, up 4 basis points at 4.57%. That is your Bloomberg Radio Business Flash. Now with more on what's going on around the world, here is Tiwa Adebayo in London.
0: Thank you, Stephen. Iran has launched a new wave of attacks just hours after firing ballistic missiles at Israel. Israel has responded with strikes on military targets across western and central Iran. The renewed hostilities follow Hezbollah attacks on targets in northern Israel over the weekend, which prompted an Israeli strike on Beirut's southern suburbs. Chinese President Xi Jinping has arrived in North Korea in a likely bid to reassert Beijing's influence over an emboldened Kim Jong-un. It's Xi's first visit to the country in 7 years. And Ebola cases in the Democratic Republic of Congo have jumped by 71 in a single day. 21 further deaths have also been recorded as health workers expand testing in the mining town where the outbreak is believed to have begun. Those are some of our global news headlines.
1: Tiwa, thank you very much. Well, let's talk more now about the growing role of AI in finance. Bloomberg has previously reported that HSBC is considering cutting as many as 20,000 jobs, or around 10% of its workforce, in the coming years as a result of AI. Bloomberg's Francine Lacqua has been speaking exclusively with the lender's CEO, Georges El-Hedry. He says that while AI will allow for a revolution in the way that banks serve their clients, people will still remain central to banks. And we'll bring you this conversation now, conducted at HSBC's Gulf Cooperation Council Exchanges Conference in London. And you'll hear some of the background of noise from that event during this conversation.
21: So first, the figures that you mentioned are speculative. We have not communicated them. What's important for us is... So that's only half the question, right? So half the question is, what are the productivities you can achieve with AI? And of course, there will be productivities with AI. And there will be roles or activities that may be displaced with AI. There, you know, it'll have an impact there. There will be roles that are created in AI. Of course, you expect to operate more productively. I think the other half of the question is, as a bank, where do we want to reinvest these productivity gains? because we want to be the bank of the future, not just the bank of today. The bank of the future means more capabilities. I would like to be able to accelerate and bring forward a lot of the ambitious deliverables we have for the future, and that requires investment, and that is job creation. So across those two questions, the most important parameter is how can I make sure that our colleagues are future ready? How can we make sure they're empowered to be able not only to drive the productivities of today, but equally empowered to bring forward and accelerate the deliverables of the future? So what are the tools we give them? What is the training we give them? AI is accessible. It's not rocket science. So therefore, the ambition to bring all our colleagues along a journey where they become, you know, a stronger version of themselves with the utilization of AI is absolutely tangible, real, and can be achieved starting now.
3: Can you give me a concrete example on how it's changed either a unit or the way that teams operate?
21: So, for instance, some of the AI capabilities have allowed us to drive productivity gains in onboarding and KYC. We've achieved productivity gains in how we deliver the service, and we've managed to reduce the time by half. But our aspiration is to be hyper-personalized to every customer and to be able to deliver all our services as a moonshot in real time. So, therefore, everything we've achieved in AI by way of productivity, I have the ambition to be able to reinvest so that we can go all the way to become hyper-personalized at scale, deliver these services not just in half the time, but in real time, and do it safely so that we at no point erode the trust we have in us, the massive trust customers have in us. And to ensure that we always maintain that trust, I need human judgment. I need human decision-making. I need human accountability at the core.
3: Talk to me about what your biggest headache is. I don't know whether it's, you know, some of the political concerns that we have in the UK or actually staff retention. I know it's hard in this kind of environment to make sure that you keep the quality staff.
21: Well, our policy with regards to our colleagues is to continue attracting talent, is to be able to retain talent, and very importantly for our talent is to be able to lay down in front of them career opportunities. And HSBC, with the activities we do across the geographies we do and the skills that we can offer, we have fantastic career opportunities for our colleagues across multiple geographies, across multiple activities. And of course, it's important for us that we reward them fairly, competitively, but we reward them also based on performance because we're a high performance culture.
3: Okay, the one thing that you wish you could change right now, is it what actually some of the geopolitics or do you just have to live with it?
21: Look, what's important in, when we're looking at the external environment is a factor of life. What's important is how we help our customers and our clients navigate it. This is where we have to lean in and use our expertise, our heritage, our muscle memory in how you navigate these challenges and make best use of them for our customers, for our clients, and help them navigate them. So it's an expertise that's hopefully an asset when the world is uncertain.
3: As always, now the focus, of course, on markets is the Middle East. The focus of your conference is the Middle East. How are clients behaving, actually, given the war with Iran?
21: Thank you, Francine. I mean, as you can see, we have more than 119 Middle Eastern companies present here today, $2.4 trillion of market capitalization. And we have $60 trillion worth of capital ready to be invested with all the attendees to this conference. We have more than 3,000 meetings organized for them over the next few days. So as you can see, activity carries on in the Middle East.
3: But is activity delayed so that there is still business, but is there going to be pent-up demand with things stabilizing in the East?
21: The region has gone through testing times. Inevitably, we wish for better times to come. But what we could see is that the core activities carried on and more activity should and would be expected as things normalize. But I think what's most important, Francine, is that the resilience of the GCC has been revealed following these testing times. And, you know, this is years and years, if not decades and decades of preparation. Economic transformation, pro-reform policies, wealth accumulation, great partnerships that have been built, technology that's been utilized, which has been revealed now. And that resilience being revealed is just another driver of confidence in the long-term opportunities that the region offers.
1: That's HSBC CEO Georges El-Hadry speaking a little bit earlier this morning to Bloomberg's Francine Lacqua at the bank's GCC Exchanges Conference in London. Coming up next, we'll have a check on the markets for you.
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1: On the markets, the Stock 600 down 0.6%. Wall Street futures are higher, though, up 0.7% for Nasdaq futures, which is interesting in the context of the sell-off in tech shares we saw in Asia this morning. S&P E-minis up by 0.25%. Oil and gas prices are higher on the latest Middle East headlines. Brent crude's up by 4.3%, $97 a barrel. WTI at $94 a barrel. And the 10-year Treasury yield is 4 basis points higher at 4.57%.
0: Now to our top stories. Oil prices have risen around 5% as fresh Israeli and Iranian strikes pile pressure on what appears to now be a ceasefire in name only. Iran has launched a new wave of attacks just hours after firing ballistic missiles at Israel. Israel has responded with strikes on military targets across western and central Iran. Separately, the Iranian-backed Houthis have declared a ban on Israeli ships in the Red Sea, threatening a key alternative to the Strait of Hormuz. The renewed hostility follow Hezbollah attacks on targets in northern Israel over the weekend, which prompted an Israeli strike on Beirut's southern suburbs. Dana Kreish is our breaking news editor in the Middle East.
25: This is, I would say, the most serious escalation since the U.S., Iran, Israel agreed on the ceasefire back in April. And this hasn't stopped at a tit for tat. So it wasn't just Iran launching missiles against Israel and then Israel responding, and that was it. What we're seeing from the IDF and from state-run agencies in Iran is that there is more. There are more fresh attacks. And now the IDF, which is the Israeli Defense Force, is saying they struck a petrochemical facility in Iran as well, and Iran saying we've struck bases.
0: The renewed escalation comes after Axios reported that US President Donald Trump had called Israeli Prime Minister Benjamin Netanyahu to urge him to refrain from retaliatory strikes. Separately, the US president says the Israeli leader will have to accept any deal the US reaches with Iran. Speaking to the Financial Times, Trump said, "I call the shots."
1: The global airline industry is facing a 49% drop in profits as a result of higher fuel costs and escalating tensions in the Middle East. The International Air Transport Association now expects airlines to generate a combined net profit of $23 billion in 2026. That's down from $45 billion in 2025. IATA says the industry's fuel bill will rise by almost 40% this year, reaching $350 billion. The group's director general, Willie Walsh, says that's creating significant headwinds for the sector.
26: I think there will be periods later on in this year where the supply will get very tight because it's been impacted by the crude supply and then by refining capacity. Yeah. But the positive is that there are a lot of refineries who have the scope to increase the production of jet, and given where prices for jet fuel have been, I think that's provided an incentive for refineries to actually start producing more jet fuels.
1: Willie Walsh added that while the current situation presents a challenge for airlines, he does not yet view it as a crisis for the industry.
0: Straight ahead on Daybreak Europe, we'll discuss what's moving markets with Lindsay Rosner, Head of Multi-Sector Investing at Goldman Sachs Asset Management. 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
19: A Better Life with Dr. Sanjay Gupta.
20: Breast cancer is the most common cancer among women in the world. And according to a new study out of the University of Washington School of Medicine, an estimated 3.5 million cases a year are expected by 2050. Now, the good news is we've gotten so much better at screening, earlier detection, and cutting-edge treatments in many countries, including here in the United States. But even here in America, black women have a death rate from breast cancer that is 40% higher than white women, a disparity that exists despite our world-class treatment infrastructure. So what can you do to lower your risk? Eat less red meat? Try your best to manage your blood sugar and your weight? Exercise is really important. Cut back on drinking, quit smoking. And remember this, you should start getting mammograms. At what age? 40. That's when you should start. I'm Dr. Sanjay Gupta, helping you live a better life.
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1: 9:40 in London, 10:40 in Brussels. Good morning, I'm Stephen Carroll. So the Stock 600 down 0.7%. The FTSE 100 0.4 lower. The CAC 40 down by 0.8. The DAX is 1% lower as we're an hour and 40 minutes into the trading session. We're watching Italian banks this morning after the flurry of M&A activity around Monte dei Paschi. So we're looking at shares in that bank up 11.6% at the moment, as we have two now competing offers. And Teso San Paolo looking to make a bid for Monte de Paschi. Their shares down by 3.3%, and that news coming after Banco BPM had proposed a 50 billion euro tie-up with the lender. So their shares are just slightly higher on the day as well. So that's an interesting one to be keeping an eye on later in the day. We've also, thinking of M&A, we've got Tate & Lyle shares in London up by almost 13% after the news that Ingredion, the American company, had agreed to buy the British firm, valuing it at about £2.7 billion. But of note that the share price, even with today's rise, isn't quite at the level of the offer price, so about 40 pence below that still. Looking towards Wall Street, S&P minis are 0.2 higher. Nasdaq futures are up by 0.6%. We're heading into the series of major central bank decisions with the ECB first up later this week. Yields are rising at the start of this week. We've got the 10-year bund yield in Germany up 3 basis points, 3.07%. The 10-year treasury yield 5 basis points higher now at 4.58%. The latest headlines in the Middle East driving oil and gas prices higher. Brent crude up by 4.8%, $97.52 a barrel, and natural gas prices are up between 5 and 6% in Europe as well. That is your Bloomberg Radio Business Flash. Now with more on what's going on around the world, here is Tiwa Adebayo in London.
0: Thank you, Stephen. Iran has launched a new wave of attacks just hours after firing ballistic missiles at Israel. Israel has responded with strikes on military targets across western and central Iran. The renewed hostilities follow Hezbollah attacks on targets in northern Israel over the weekend, which prompted an Israeli strike on Beirut's southern suburbs. Chinese President Xi Jinping has arrived in North Korea in a likely bid to reassert Beijing's influence over an emboldened Kim Jong-un. It's Xi's first visit to the country in 7 years. And Ebola cases in the Democratic Republic of Congo have jumped by 71 in a single day. 21 further deaths have also been recorded as health workers expand testing in the mining town where the outbreak is believed to have begun. Those are some of our global news headlines.
1: Tiwa, thank you very much. Well, markets starting the week facing a number of headwinds from the Iran war, a pullback in the AI trade and mounting bets on interest rate hikes. Let's discuss now with Lindsay Rosner, who's head of multi-sector investing at Goldman Sachs Asset Management. Lindsay, good morning. Great to have you with us
3: on
1: the programme. I just want to start with what we're seeing in terms of the latest reaction to the headlines out of the Middle East. How much does that add to the inflation fears or the dilemma for central banks as we're heading into the next set of rate decisions?
3: Sure. So even in advance of the headlines this morning, we were already seeing hikes being priced in basically across the globe, the most immediate being the ECB this week. That isn't going to change because that was all predicated on inflation that we believed would already work through the system and secondary effects that may continue even if the straits were to open, I would say, end of July, mid-August. So the fact that there is more turmoil in the Middle East, the market is already ready for that in 2026. I think what's up for play is the duration of this could impact what happens in 2027.
0: And just thinking about those potential rate hikes, obviously we know the ECB likely this week. We've heard actually from the UK this morning, Bank of England policymaker Alan Taylor telling Sky News that he's comfortable with interest rates at their current level and that they're quite restrictive. Is it less of a foregone conclusion here in the UK? And how well equipped are we already, given perhaps rates are a bit higher in the UK, against inflation?
3: That's exactly right. The base rate in the UK is different than what the ECB is holding on to. I mean, percentage points different, in fact. So there is more flexibility to be more in a wait and see mode, where the ECB not only has telegraphed that they are going to go and therefore need to go for a credibility basis, but the ECB with a 2% handle, that's a very different set of situations than what the UK is facing.
1: Where do you see the risk of a mistake from central banks hiking at this moment? The picture obviously still relatively unclear as to what's going to happen with the Middle East and the effect on inflation there.
3: Yeah, I don't think it's a mistake because what's being priced in and I think what's being discussed really across the globe is a very metered approach. Now, I contrast that with what happened both on the last hiking cycle and the last cutting cycle, where we saw various central banks go more than just a one stair-step function. We had cuts, for example, the ECB went 60 at one point in time. The U.S. did massive cuts when there was concerns. That is not the situation that we're in right now. So I think 25 basis points is something everyone can be very comfortable with. And that slow, thoughtful approach, even if it starts earlier than some may like, is, I think, digestible by the markets, especially when it's coupled with forward guidance.
0: And we had that Friday payroll number out of the US, of course. I wonder how that's affected your outlook for the Fed. I can't help but notice that you're overweight in US credit, and you said this is because of a strong macro background. Do you think that's beginning to crack slightly, particularly with that test of that strong US jobs data? Does it worry you at all?
3: So it's definitely something to watch. In the US, there's a dual mandate with the labor market and price stability when it comes to how the Fed debates their next move. The labor market from that print, and really what's on the back of what we've seen for the last three prints, is a very strong labor market. Not one that's overheating, but one that's certainly tightening. That does mean that there is no likelihood that there will be cuts this year. We do believe, though, that the Fed will stay on hold, that they don't need to be aggressive and hike. We do think that there can be a world in which there are cuts next year. Those for us, though, on the back of that number, to your point, have been pushed later in the year. So how do you circle the square with liking U.S. credit? So U.S. credit, there are many things that go into it, one of which is also the macro backdrop. But the other piece of it is just the strength of these companies. And they have fortress balance sheets. And the U.S., while maybe not growing as fast as we anticipated at the beginning of the year, given the war, we still believe that the U.S. is going to grow at about 2%. That's trend. And then when you look underneath the hood of the car, when we say we like credit, we don't like all things. We find certain sectors are doing extremely well, are very strong, and that there's opportunities and a bit of dispersion where we can pick our points because we are, in fact, an active manager.
1: Are there areas where you would be concerned about credit at the moment when you're thinking across the U.S. landscape?
3: Yeah, one of the things, as rates are moving higher, and certainly they have this year, and especially further out the curve, as there's this debate, and it's not just a U.S. thing, but it's across the board about fiscal policy, that affects the back end of the curve even more. Those are the places, the 5-year note, the 10-year note, the 30-year note, those are often the base rates that corporations have to use when they think about pricing deals to raise money. The big thing, therefore, is thinking about who has financing needs now and who has it later. Right now, there isn't, been in the business for 20 years. A big thing we always worry about is there a cliff? Is there a wall of maturities, a need of refinancing now? That is not the case. That doesn't happen for a couple years. We find the duration in the credit markets, the average duration, to be a little bit over 5 years. That gives you enough time to figure out how you want to finance. And what's been interesting, and we saw this last week, we've seen a lot of companies not go to the debt market, actually, and instead pivot and go to the equity market. So that would mean net less issuance in credit, and that would be a positive technical.
0: Okay, Lindsay, thank you so much for joining us with the latest there. That's Lindsay Rosner, Head of Multi-Sector Investing at Goldman Sachs Asset Management.
1: Well, coming up next on Bloomberg Daybreak Europe, we're going to check in on the stocks on the move as we come towards the end of the second hour of European trading. And those M&A stories are going to be back in focus as we look at the moves in share prices for Monte dei Paschi in Italy, for Tate & Lyle in London, and also Zealand Pharma, some of the big movers on the Stock 600 this morning. The story coming out of Asia earlier on, though, was of this pullback in the AI trade. We saw the Kospi in Seoul at one stage being interrupted due to the volatility, but it finished down 8.3%. At the end of the day. Now, of course, we're talking about a market that sees massive gains as a result of the optimism around AI, but somewhat of a pullback in that trade today. But if you look towards Wall Street, Nasdaq futures 0.6% higher this morning. That there was big sell-off in tech shares on Friday as well. But perhaps the start of a recovery beginning in the Wall Street session later. That's something that we will be keeping an eye on. Well, Louise Moon will be with us next with the stocks on the move in Europe. Stay with us. This is Bloomberg.

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9: 9.53 in London, 10.53 in Brussels. Good morning, I'm Stephen Carroll. So the Stock 600 down 0.8%, but if we look towards futures on Wall Street, we do see a halt in sight to the stock sell-off. The S&P E-mini futures are up by 0.2%. NASDAQ futures are 0.5% higher. So questions of the pullback from the AI trade perhaps going to be shelved as we get into the American trading day later on. We had seen the MSCI Asia Pacific Index down 3.3%. The KOSPI in Seoul fell by 8.3% earlier on today as well. That's despite the risks around the Iran war that have resurfaced with the latest exchange of fire. Brent crude this morning up 4.9%, $97.68. WTI is just over $95 a barrel, and natural gas prices in Europe are also up around 6% this morning. The inflationary fears from that echoing through bond markets as well. We've got yields higher across Europe, 3 basis points on the 10-year French yield, 2 basis points on the 10-year bund yield in Germany, and 5 basis points higher on the 10-year gilt yield in the UK. And thinking about treasury yields, the 10-year there also up by 4 basis points this morning, 4.57%. On currency markets, the Bloomberg Dollar Spot Index just a touch stronger this morning. The euro's at 1.15 against the dollar, the pound at 1.3323. That is your Bloomberg Radio Business Flash.
4: Take a look at some of the stocks on the move today in Europe. I'm Tiwa Adebayo with Stephen Carroll, and we're joined by Bloomberg's breaking news editor, Louise Moon. Louise, Monte de Paschi seems to be very popular this morning. It's being inundated with offers. Can you tell us more about what's going on there?
10: It is indeed, yes. So I'll start with the most recent one. So Intesa, the other Italian bank, has offered to buy Monte de Paschi. So that would if, you know, if that all came through and came to fruition, that would boost Intesa's position as the largest lender in Italy. It would also create one of Europe's most valuable banks. So that's one of the offers that it's had. That it comes a day after a separate offer from Banco BPM, also, of course, an Italian bank. They pitched what they're calling a merger of equals. So to combine, and the combined group would be worth about 50 billion euros in total. So an interesting note from Bloomberg Intelligence saying Intesa's offer is more advanced and binding than Banco BPM's, and therefore is putting pricing pressure on Banco. So who knows, maybe a bit of a kind of bidding war will play out. That's kind of waiting to be seen. But at the moment, Monte dei Paschi shares jumping as much as 10% this morning. It's the highest since 2022. Obviously, any deal is going to have bigger implications in the Italian banking sector, adding to a flurry of activity we've been seeing in recent years already in that sector. So we're going to be keeping a close eye on that. Some really interesting activity playing out there.
9: And in London, the stock exchange missing out on a sweet deal.
10: Indeed, London is losing Tate and Lyle, obviously known as one of Britain's biggest, oldest, largest sweet-related firms. So it's being bought by the US rival Ingredion for £2.7 billion. That's been agreed. As you say, it's another big name leaving London Stock Exchange if this happens. So the offer is 615 pence per share in value. So that's mostly in cash, and then the rest is in dividends. That represents a 60% premium to Tate & Lyle's share price before the news of a possible deal broke last month. So since then, shares have risen about 31%, and then this morning, more, as much as 13%. They're still, however, trading below the offer price from Ingredients. Analysts are saying, you know, it's a good deal. There's little risk of another bidder emerging, but there is still some risk around it that regulatory approval would not be given competition concerns. So it's been agreed, but still has to go through. Shares rising today. And if it all goes through, another big London name leaving the stock exchange, as we've been seeing in recent years.
4: Okay, perhaps awaiting a sweet escape there for Tate and Lyle. But moving to pharmaceuticals, Zealand Pharma are being weighed down by some poor drug results.
10: Yeah, so based in Copenhagen, the biotech company, so shares tumbling this morning as much as 26% over in Copenhagen for Zealand Pharma. So they had results for two experimental obesity drugs. Neither were great, essentially. So one of them, a lot of patients discontinued the trial because of gastrointestinal events, so nausea, vomiting, all of that. Analysts are noting that drug in particular is notably worse than rival obesity drugs. And then another one for the second trial showed less weight loss than Eli Lilly's drug. So that's obviously one of their main rivals over in the US. So total together, essentially there's concern about Zealand Pharma's ability to compete. It's a crowded market in the weight loss drug space. It's very competitive. You've got Eli Lilly and a host of other companies. So these poor results from these two trials aren't very reassuring, essentially. So as I say, shares tumbling on the back of that.
4: Okay, Louise, thank you for bringing us the latest there. That's Bloomberg's breaking news editor, Louise Moon.
9: It's just time to check in on the most read stories on the terminal. And this hour it is our TLive blog running on the latest developments in the Iran war. Iran and Israel trading missile strikes threatening peace prospects. The Houthis in Yemen also launching a missile barrage on Israel and imposing what they're describing as a complete ban on Israeli shipping in the Red Sea. This is, we're watching oil prices reacting to those headlines as well. Brent crude up 5%. So too is WTI this morning. We're watching the latest developments across those strikes. But of course, what also it means for the prospect of peace talks, as have been advocated for by the US president. So we'll be looking for the developments throughout the day there at the TLive blog is where you'll find all of the latest on the terminal. Well, that's it from us in Europe for our London audience. It's Bloomberg Brief with Vonnie Quinn up next. 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
12: The U.S. ceasefire to its biggest test yet.
13: The Los Angeles mayor's race takes a turn. A Trump-backed reality star may be knocked out.
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14: The search continues for the gunman who wounded 12 people in Toledo, Ohio. Plus, Ukrainian President Zelensky talks about his open letter to Russia's Vladimir Putin. I'm Michael Barr. More ahead.
15: I'm John Stashower in sports. The Knicks up 2-0. Play game 3 with the Spurs tonight at the Garden. The Mets and Yankees both won.
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17: Good morning, I'm Nathan Hager.
13: And I'm Karen Moscow. In U.S. stock index futures, they are mixed this morning. S&P futures up 0.2%, up 15 points. Dow futures down 0.3%, down 150 points. NASDAQ futures up 0.6%, or 162 points. 10-year Treasury down 10/32nds, yield 4.57%. Yield on the 2-year, 4.18%. And NYMEX crude oil is up 4.5%, up $4.08 at $94.64 a barrel. Nathan.
17: Karen, we begin with a tense situation in the Middle East. Israel and Iran have been exchanging missile attacks despite calls from President Trump on both sides to stop the fighting. In a wide-ranging interview with NBC's Meet the Press, heard Sundays on Bloomberg Radio, the president said he still thinks

0: Bloomberg's Avira Abu Omar reports Israeli Army Radio saying Iran has fired about 30 missiles at Israel since last night. An Iranian official says the U.S. is responsible for the consequences of any escalation in the Middle East.
1: And Nathan, there's a new risk of escalation in the Strait of Hormuz. The Iran-backed Houthis in Yemen have declared a ban on Israeli ships in the Red Sea, threatening a key bypass route to the waterway that handles about a fifth of global oil flows. The Houthis previously began attacking ships in 2023 after the outbreak of war between Israel and Hamas in Gaza. They've largely sat out the war in Iran, but have repeatedly warned they could close the Bab al-Mandab Strait that leads from the Red Sea to the Indian Ocean.
0: Well, let's turn now to politics, Karen. There is a new turn in the race for mayor of Los Angeles. Bloomberg's John Tucker joins us with the latest. John.
2: And Nathan, as more mail-in ballots are counted, Democratic Los Angeles council member Nithia Robin has surged past Republican reality TV personality Spencer Pratt. Robin, who initially trailed Pratt by 8 percentage points, closed the gap as the mail-in ballots were counted over the weekend. And that's a protracted process in California that can drag on for weeks. Robin had 27.1% of the votes counted so far. Pratt, 26.7%. Both are vying to compete in a November 3rd runoff against Mayor Karen Bass, who has 34.7% of the vote. The 44-year-old Robin has favored, among other things, cutting spending on police. Her leftist politics prompted comparisons with Zoran Mamdani, a fellow Democratic socialist who swept a victory as New York's mayor. In New York, I'm John Tucker, Bloomberg Radio.
1: All right, John, thank you. California's vote count led to a testy exchange and an abrupt end to President Trump's interview on NBC's Meet the Press. Host Kristen Welker first asked about the so-called anti-weaponization fund at the Justice Department. The president called it a great idea and said he'd been interested in reviving it.
3: People have been badly hurt. They've committed suicide. They've lost their jobs. They've lost their families. They've lost their wives. They've lost everything. They've lost everything over a fake weaponization of government.
1: But the conversation took a turn when Welker challenged the president on his claims that the slow vote count in California proves the election was rigged.
3: Do you think it's appropriate that they have an election and 5 days later they're nowhere close to picking a winner?
4: State and local officials acknowledge they are slow. They're urging.
3: No, they're crooked.
4: They're urging the votes to be counted quickly. That's how they vote in California.
3: They're crooked, just like you're crooked. Your press is crooked, and Meet the Press is crooked.
1: President Trump then walked out of the interview, calling ABC, CBS, CNN, and NBC one-sided networks.
0: Well, tonight, Karen, President Trump's going to be in New York City for Game 3 of the NBA Finals. And the extra security means major changes for Knicks fans watching the game inside and outside Madison Square Garden. Bloomberg's John Stashower joins us with more on that. John?
5: Yeah, Nathan, the watch party outside MSG was scrapped. The NYPD said the decision was made in conjunction with the Secret Service, and there is extra security tonight with the president in attendance. Knicks haven't played at the Garden in 2.5 weeks since May 21st. Two wins in Cleveland, of course, two thrilling wins in San Antonio, and that's why Carl Anthony Towns and the Knicks bring a 2-0 finals lead to tonight's Game 3.
6: It's always great when you get to play the game of basketball at its highest level. So to be able to lace the shoes up, be able to put the jersey on, and be able to see our fans, see finals basketball after all this time is going to be really, really special.
5: Tickets said to be going for about $10,000 up high and as close to $100,000 down low. More on Game 3 coming up in sports. John Stashower, Bloomberg Radio.
1: All right, sounds good. Thanks, John. Speaking of security concerns, less than a day before, thousands of fans are expected to descend on neighboring Madison Square Garden. Six people were injured in a stabbing inside New York's Penn Station. A suspect was taken into custody after the attack. Paramedics found one victim with serious injuries, two with moderate injuries, and two with minor injuries. Authorities did not immediately release details about what led to the stabbing or whether the victims were targeted. The sprawling rail complex beneath Madison Square Garden serves Amtrak, Long Island Railroad, NJ Transit, and New York City subway lines, and is used by hundreds of thousands of commuters and travelers each day.
0: Let's turn to markets now, Karen. Friday's Wall Street tech-led sell-off is spreading overseas. South Korean stocks plunged as investors pulled back from artificial intelligence bets. The KOSPI index tumbled as much as 8.8%, triggering a 20-minute trading halt shortly after the market opened. Timothy Moe is Chief APAC Regional Equity Strategist at Goldman Sachs.
7: I think in the longer run, this will prove to be a technical correction, albeit a scary one, in a longer-term bull market. And the underlying fundamentals

0: still very, very strong.
1: Goldman Sachs Chief APAC Regional Equity Strategist Timothy Moe there. The KOSPI winded up closing down 8.3%, and Japan's Nikkei fell 3.9%.
2: Well, here in the U.S., Nathan, tech stocks are bouncing back a bit from last week's massive sell-off. NASDAQ futures, they're up 0.5%. The NASDAQ 100 sank 4.8% on Friday. This year's big winners, chip stocks, plunged 10%. NVIDIA CEO Jensen Huang calls the global tech stock sell-off a buying opportunity.
3: Everybody should be very excited. They can now buy stock at a cheaper price. And it's absolutely true that the future of AI is very bright. It is completely, it is a foregone conclusion that AI will be infrastructure for the world.
2: And NVIDIA CEO Jensen Huang made the comments to reporters in Seoul, South Korea. And this morning, Morgan Stanley strategist Mike Wilson called the U.S. stock sell-off a healthy reset. He has a baseline target of 8,000 for the S&P 500, which is about 8% higher from current levels.
1: Well, the betting on Wall Street after Friday's jobs report, Karen, is for an interest rate hike this year. But President Trump says the Fed would be wrong to do that. He talked about the Fed and new chairman Kevin Warsh on NBC's Meet the Press.
4: Kevin's fantastic, and I want him to do whatever he wants. I don't want to have a big influence on him. But we had a great report. We're doing great. And it's unfair that whenever you do great, they want to raise interest rates. It should be the opposite way.
1: Well, President Trump's comments add to the economic and political forces tugging at Kevin Warsh as he prepares to chair his first policy meeting next week.
2: In company news, Nathan, Apple's Worldwide Developers Conference kicks off today in Cupertino, California. The focus will be on Apple's artificial intelligence strategy. The event comes 2 years after its first AI rollout was plagued by subpar technology and delayed features. Time now for a look at some of the other stories making news in New York and around the world. And for that, we're joined by Bloomberg's Michael Barr. Michael, good morning.
5: Good morning, Karen. The search continues for the shooters that injured 12 people over the weekend at the Old West End Festival in Toledo, Ohio. Authorities believe there were at least two shooters involved, and they had probably been firing at one another during the incident. Toledo Police Lieutenant Dan Gerken is asking attendees and eyewitnesses to look through their phones and photos to see if there's something that could help investigators identify the shooters.
6: Talk to your kids. There's kids out there that probably know more than all of us standing here, right? So if they can help us out, that'd be great.
5: Lieutenant Gerken says the ages of the victims range in age from 14 to 61, with most in their early 20s. European leaders called on Russian President Vladimir Putin to agree to an immediate and complete ceasefire that allows talks to begin on a lasting peace deal. Britain, Germany, and France made the intervention after a meeting with Ukrainian President Volodymyr Zelensky at 10 Downing Street in London, hosted by UK Prime Minister Keir Starmer. Zelensky also told Sky News about the public letter he sent to Putin asking for a face-to-face meeting to open up negotiations to end the war.
7: He said several times publicly that he's ready to speak and he wants to stop this war. And he said about it publicly, but he doesn't feel that the readiness of Kiev.
5: Last week, Putin rejected a ceasefire proposal by Ukraine. Police in Philadelphia are looking for the thieves who stole nearly $500,000 worth of bourbon from a warehouse. The Noble Oak bourbon was being stored there and was supposed to be shipped to a location in northern New Jersey. A21 Wine and Spirits COO Rob Koch says some thieves stepped in and conned their way into taking the bourbon.
8: Unfortunately, rather than going through the regular security protocols, the warehouse did not have all of the things they needed to actually release that product.
5: A21 Wine and Spirits COO Rob Koch says the thieves didn't even really know what was in the shipment. Global news 24 hours a day and whenever you want it with Bloomberg News Now. I'm Michael Barr, and this is Bloomberg, Karen.
2: All right, Michael Barr, thank you. Time now for the Bloomberg Sports Update. It's brought to you by Flushing Bank, a division of Ocean First Bank. For that, we bring in John Stashower. John, good morning.
9: Good morning, Karen. The Knicks have won an incredible 13 games in a row. Only one other team has ever done that in the playoffs. It's been 13 years since the Knicks won 13 straight in the regular season when you get to play non-playoff teams. No losses since April 23rd. third, up 2-0 as they take on San Antonio tonight at the Garden. Game three of the finals. The Spurs have not lost three games in a row all season, but they haven't won at the Garden in 5.5 years. Much has been made of how much it costs to get into the building. Josh Hart gave his thoughts.
0: You know, the environment, the atmosphere is going to be electric, obviously, and we're happy that we're at home and, you know, we have them at our back. I kind of wish the ticket prices weren't as crazy as they are. I feel like a lot of people who are been waiting for this moment for a very long time, you know, unfortunately aren't able to get into the building.
9: Mark called the ticket prices ridiculous. At the stadium, Yankees and Red Sox, 1-1, 8th inning.
10: Swing on, high drive, right field, got a chance. Giddy up, baby! Gone! Home run, Cody Bellinger! A 2-1 Yankee lead here in the 8th inning.
9: On WFAN, Yanks added four more on the 8th. Jazz Chisholm, 3-run shot. Yanks beat the Sox 6-1. Mets won in San Diego 7-3. The rookie Carson Benj went 5-5. Nationals lost at Arizona 5-1. Alex Zverev no longer with the moniker of best player to have not won a major. He won the French Open final. It took him 5 sets with Flavio Cobolli. 44-year-old Serena Williams getting ready to begin play in doubles at the Queen's Club grass court tourney in England. She's playing with 19-year-old Victoria Mboko. Serena said she thinks she needs more training to play singles. Memorial Golf in Ohio went to a playoff between two Americans. JT Poston got the win when Ryan Gerard missed a 6-foot putt. Nelly Korda nearly missed a 2-footer, which would have landed her in a playoff, but the putt dropped in, and the world number one took the U.S. Women's Open in L.A. John Stasiak, we're at Bloomberg Sports. Karen, Nathan.
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1: Good morning, I'm Nathan Hager. The U.S.-Israeli war with Iran has now crossed the 100-day mark, and the prospects for an end to the conflict are facing their toughest test yet, with Israel retaliating against Iranian strikes. But President Trump says there is still a chance for diplomacy.
4: We're very close to having a deal, and if we don't have a deal, we'll do it one way or the other. Either way, we win.
1: That was President Trump in an interview on NBC's Meet the Press, heard Sundays on Bloomberg Radio. Joining us from Dubai this morning is Bloomberg Middle East correspondent Abir Abu. Interview was taped before the latest attacks. Can you catch us up on what's been happening over the last 24 hours? Good morning.
12: Yeah, good morning, Nathan. So look, I mean, you just said it. This is the 100th day mark for the war in the Middle East, and the situation seems to be regressing quite rapidly this morning. So this started yesterday, the escalation in the hostilities with Israel hitting Hezbollah targets, or as they call them, terrorist targets in Lebanon. Hezbollah retaliating by hitting northern parts of Israel, and then Israel hits back to the capital, Beirut, the southern suburbs of the capital, Beirut. Beirut, killing two people, injuring several others. And then this morning, after a phone call between President Trump and Prime Minister Benjamin Netanyahu, where President Trump told him to not retaliate against Lebanon or Iran, only a few hours after that and into the morning in the Middle East, we're seeing reports of attacks in Iran. Those include some Western cities in Tehran, including Isfahan and Karaj and Tabriz, and then a hit against a petrochemical plant in Iran as well, where officials had to evacuate personnel. Iran also hitting northern parts of Israel this morning. So the situation seems to be escalating quite fast this morning with really no end in sight at the moment. President Trump did say before this all unraveled that a deal is still imminent, that this is the interim deal, or what we've been calling the interim deal, which is the MOU that would lead to the opening of the Strait of Hormuz and then an extension of the ceasefire for 60 days. But with all the hostilities that we've been seeing since the previous week, where also Kuwait in the GCC saw its main airport getting hit and suffering some significant infrastructure, one really questions how sustainable the ceasefire is. And the answer to that is, well, it's been pretty fragile over the past 2 months to begin with. But the escalation this morning bring into question some further complications that President Trump's going to have to look at once the U.S. Is more awake?
1: Well, we have seen signs of escalation in the past. We've seen Iran lob rockets at Kuwait and Bahrain in the past as well. What makes this latest escalation different, Abir?
12: Well, for starters, the fact that this is a direct hit at Iran, right? So in the past or over the past week, what's happened is those hostilities against GCC countries have been sort of in the background. They haven't happened as significantly as they had last week, beginning of last week. But the conflict or the hostilities in Lebanon, for example, have been going on even since the April 8th ceasefire agreement was reached. But this is the first such attack that you're seeing on Iran itself and not its allies in the region. And then even post those attacks that happened last week, President Trump did come out and say multiple times, as a matter of fact, that they don't impact, that those attacks, while they're not favorable, and he did say to Iran that you shot your missiles, that's enough. That's a direct quote from the president. He did say that those don't impact the wider ceasefire agreement. He said that representatives of Hezbollah, the militia in Lebanon that's getting attacked, that is backed by Iran, he said that he got calls from representatives that had agreed to the ceasefire, while the public line from Hezbollah was that they rejected the ceasefire that we spoke about that was agreed between Lebanese officials and Israeli officials in Washington. But this time around, one has to really look at how serious those escalations are.
1: Appreciate this, Abir, as always. Thanks for joining us. That is a Bloomberg Middle East correspondent, Abir Abu Omar, with us this morning from Dubai. Karen.
2: Nathan, let's turn next to our conversation with United CEO Scott Kirby. Despite worries in other regions of the world, Kirby says airline demand and capacity in the U.S. remains strong. He spoke with Bloomberg's Lisa Abramowitz at the IATA annual general meeting in Rio de Janeiro, Brazil. Let's listen in.
13: A lot of questions for people around the globe, really, like, because we're, you know, a U.S. airline, obviously, like, what do you think is going to happen in the Gulf? And people are worried about oil prices. But demand, you know, certainly U.S., anything related to U.S., feels strong. I think there are other parts of the globe that, you know, maybe are a little more concerned about demand, but really strong in the U.S. and mostly strong around the globe. And people have the view that, you know, that hope that this gets resolved at some point and that we're back on track to what was looking to be a really good year to start the year.
14: Where are you seeing demand kind of fizzle around the world, or at least fade just a touch in response to higher prices?
13: You know, we don't really see it at United because, so, you know, 80% of our traffic, even international traffic, is U.S. point of sale. But you can, I think, see, you know, starting to see the glimmers in, you know, Asia is the first place, you know, the impact of oil and refinery issues in Asia have been the worst. And, you know, and I think Africa, you know, certainly the Middle East has had an impact. So you can, I think, sense some worry, not really evidence of weakening of demand, but, you know, you talk to people in one-on-ones, you can sense some concern that if this goes, you know, it's sort of been the standard line all along. If this goes till July, it's going to be a problem. In March, if this goes into April, it's going to be a problem. And it keeps getting pushed down the road, unfortunately, because demand stays strong.
14: Well, and so far, you've raised prices about 20%, you've cut capacity about 5%. Is that enough? Do you anticipate more price increases and more capacity limitations?
13: You know, time will tell. Depends on what's happening with the economy, what happens with oil prices. But I feel pretty good about where we are right now. You know, we laid out a path to getting to 100% fuel recovery. It certainly looks like we're still pretty much solidly on that path. And, you know, oil, even though oil has come down a little, so I actually would move it a little earlier from when we set it. But we feel pretty good about where the demand environment is. And, you know, the consumer's been resilient, even with fares, you know, up. But in truth, like, fares are up 20%, but they're still in real terms lower than they were in 2019. So air travel, like, remains by far the best value as part of the travel chain. And to have been pleasantly surprised with the resilience of the consumer so far.
14: Is it all driven by the premium consumer who seems to be insatiable, or is it really across the board?
13: You know, I always talk about it, at least at United, we're investing nose to tail for our customers. And most of the things that we're doing for the product apply to everyone. Seatback entertainment in every seat, Starlink on every aircraft, you know, great new interiors, applies to everyone. And, you know, the premium has been stronger for a couple of years. It's still a little bit stronger, but it's pretty hard to, you know, I think it's been strong strong, you know, across the board for us. But, you know, we skew to the high end. You know, even the economy passengers are, you know, skewing towards the top end of that K curve for air travel. And international, of course, skews even higher. But we really haven't seen any noticeable cracks in demand sort of anywhere in the cabin.
14: I know you've been upgrading all your planes quite considerably.
13: Yeah.
14: Nose to tail, whether it's the fold down seats to have you sleep across
13: my
14: the
13: favorite.
14: Yeah, exactly. Especially if you've got kids. I wish that I'd had that when I was. Anyway, moving along. Do you find that it's difficult to upgrade as quickly as you want because of just some of the delays and deliveries that we're seeing in certain of the aircraft manufacturers?
13: Yeah, you know, we got ahead of it. We started ahead. You know, we ordered a lot of aircraft. We got ahead of the supply chain, you know, as being the first really back during COVID. We anticipated problems, so we actually overordered because we anticipated problems. The problems have been bigger than we thought, but we've mostly managed through those. And you know, like seat manufacturing, seats are a big issue across the industry. We've mostly stayed ahead of it. We've been somewhat impacted by it, but we've mostly stayed ahead of that. And you know, Starlink, for example, you know, we're going to have the whole fleet done. We expect next year. It can't be done fast enough, but by being the first big airline to order, like we're at the front of the queue. And so most of the things we're doing because we're at the front of the queue, we're much less impacted than other competitors around the globe.
2: And that was United CEO Scott Kirby in conversation with Bloomberg's Lisa Abramowitz, heard here live on Bloomberg this weekend. 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
1: All right, Karen, thank you. Repeating our top stories this morning, Iran has launched a new wave of attacks on Israel. Israel's responded with strikes on military targets in western and central Iran. President Trump had asked both sides not to escalate.
2: The Los Angeles mayor's race has slipped to a runoff between incumbent Karen Bass and Socialist City Council member Nithya Raman. Raman currently leads Republican reality star Spencer Pratt by almost a half percentage point.
1: And the Knicks return to Madison Square Garden with a 2-0 lead over the Spurs in the NBA Finals. President Trump plans to be at MSG for Game 3 tonight.
2: And we have more on those stories coming up on Bloomberg Daybreak.
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1: 5:24 on Wall Street. Let's check the front pages live now with Bloomberg's Alexis Christopher, starting with his Washington Post report on how the ultra-rich are doing the World Cup. I guess first step is they're actually affording tickets. Good morning, Alexis.
17: That's the first hurdle, exactly.
1: Yeah.
17: So these luxury travel planners, they say their wealthiest clients are requesting private jets, million-dollar hotel packages, for the 2026 World Cup. And it's not necessarily because they love soccer, unfortunately. They say attending the games for these folks is really more of a status symbol. So some are building larger trips around the FIFA matches. For instance, there's a British couple attending a World Cup game in Dallas. Now they're making that the centerpiece of a three-week vacation through the United States. These World Cup itineraries for wealthy clients are easily running into six figures. And then some one package, Nathan, this one's for you. It's going to get you 6 front row seats to the final at New Jersey's MetLife Stadium July 19th. You're going to get on-field access to the trophy presentation for $4 million.
1: Is that all?
2: That's because Nathan can afford it, Nathan. That's why.
1: Sure. You guys know me.
2: Well, here's one from the Wall Street Journal. Reports that Vermont's most bizarre real estate listing is for a free college campus? What?
17: Yeah, and they can't even get that off their hands. So this called Green Mountain College in Pulteney, Vermont. It closed for good in 2019. And that's when an entrepreneur, who, by the way, was a former contestant on The Apprentice, remember that, bought the 115-acre property for $5 million. He had, you know, big dreams. He wanted to turn it into a hotel, restaurant, spa, a micro distillery. 6 years later, the campus remains mostly empty. The owner says he's received more than 50 applications in the first 5 weeks that this college campus was on the market. He narrowed it down to 10 folks, but he says he's still not sure the right caretaker has emerged. You know, sometimes closed schools are absorbed by a bigger college. But some can leave behind land and buildings that are not easily repurposed, especially in remote areas like this one.
1: Even if they're free. Very interesting. Yeah. Well, finally, Alexis, tell us about the New York City restaurant honoring the Knicks in a special way tonight.
17: Yeah, lots of bars and restaurants are doing that here in the city. So this one's called the Smith Restaurant. They have a few different locations in the city. They've revamped the menu for the Knicks. So they have dishes like the Brunson Burger for Jalen Brunson. Mitchell Robinson has Mitch's Muscles. And then there's Landry's French Dip for the veteran shooting guard Landry Shamet. There's also a bar called the Jeffrey. They made made a bold move for game two. I don't know what they're doing for tonight, but they featured 1973 pricing. So you were able to get like wings and hot dogs and drinks for 73 cents.
18: Wow.
17: Why?
1: Amazing.
17: In honor of the Knicks' last championship, the NBA championship, all the way back in 1973. We'll see if they could put it away and do it again this week, guys.
18: Yeah, we will. All right, Alexis Christophorus, thanks for checking the front pages for us this morning. Up next, the latest from the Middle East as Iran and Israel trade fire. Plus, the big turn in the L.A. mayor's race. That's coming up in our 5:30 news. But first, we have a look at today's Bloomberg weather forecast.
19: Some delays are possible to and from the Chicago area today due to scattered showers and thunderstorms. It'll be breezy in Chicago, temperatures near 83. Showers, thunderstorms may occasionally delay travelers heading to or from Minneapolis today. Highs are going to be around 80. Another area with problems in the Midwest, St. Louis, scattered showers and thunderstorms today. Watch for delays, 85. There may be some afternoon delays into Atlanta. I'm Rob Carolin, Bloomberg Radio.
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1: Coming up to 5:30 on Wall Street. Good morning. I'm Nathan Hager.
18: And I'm Karen Moscow. We're just about 4 hours away from the open of U.S. trading. Let's get you up to date on the news you need to know at this hour. The ceasefire between the U.S. and Iran is facing a serious test with Israel and Iran exchanging missile attacks. And we get the very latest from Bloomberg's Abir Abu Omar in Dubai.
20: What we've seen this morning is Israel taking an active point in attacking Iran, Western cities in Iran. That includes Isfahan and some petrochemical plant, leading Iranian officials to evacuate personnel out of there.
18: And Bloomberg's Abir Abu Omar reports this latest escalation comes after Axios reported that President Trump called Israeli Prime Minister Benjamin Netanyahu yesterday and asked him not to retaliate. An Iranian official says the U.S. is responsible for the consequences of any escalation.
1: And adding to the tensions, Karen, the Iran-backed Houthis in Yemen say they launched their own missile barrage on Israel and will impose a ban on Israeli ships in the Red Sea. The Houthis first started attacks on shipping in 2023 after the war in Gaza began. But they've largely sat the Iran war out until now.
18: Let's turn to politics at home now, Nathan, where there's a new turn in the race for mayor of Los Angeles. And Bloomberg's John Tucker joins us with the latest. John, good morning.
21: And good morning, Karen. Democratic Socialist City Council member Nidia Raman has jumped ahead of Republican reality TV personality Spencer Pratt. Raman initially trailed Pratt by 8 percentage points. She closed the gap as the mail-in ballots were counted over the weekend. And Decision Desk HQ is now projecting her lead will hold and that she's going to face Democratic incumbent Mayor Karen Bass in November's general election. With 34% of the vote counted, Raman leads Pratt by less than 1%. Pratt, best known as a reality TV villain on shows like The Hills, has the backing of President Trump. He grabbed headlines for the Trump debate performance back in April and a social media presence that included viral videos depicting him as a Batman-like character battling the Democratic establishment. I'm John Tucker, Bloomberg Radio.
1: Okay, John, thanks. Let's turn to markets now. Friday's Wall Street tech-led sell-off is spreading overseas. South Korean stocks plunged 8% as investors pulled back from artificial intelligence bets. On Friday, the NASDAQ 100 sank 4.8%. NVIDIA CEO Jensen Huang is calling the global tech stock sell-off a buying opportunity.
3: With respect to the stock price, everybody should be very excited. They can now buy stock at a cheaper price. And it's absolutely true that the future of AI is very bright.
1: NVIDIA CEO Jensen Huang made those comments in Seoul, South Korea.
18: In company news, Nathan, shares of Marvell Technology, they're up about 7.4% in early trading. The company is being added to the S&P 500 later this month.
1: And later today, Karen, Apple's Worldwide Developers Conference kicks off in Cupertino, California. We get a preview from Bloomberg's Charlie Pellett.
6: The focus will be on Apple's artificial intelligence strategy, and the event comes 2 years after its first AI rollout was plagued by subpar technology and delayed features. Apple will be holding a keynote presentation to introduce an overhauled version of the Siri digital assistant, along with a slew of new AI capabilities. It'll also present operating system updates for the iPhone, iPad, Mac, smartwatch, TV set-top box, and Vision Pro headset. In New York, Charlie Pellett, Bloomberg Radio.
18: Charlie, thank you. Let's turn to the economy now, where President Trump says Federal Reserve policymakers would be wrong to raise interest rates after a blowout jobs report.
4: I would like to see rates get lower because we could build this into the greatest machine that the world has ever seen. But you can't do that when everybody immediately raises interest rates. So we had great job numbers. We're doing great. You know, we're building more factories. We have more money coming into our country right now from other countries and people than ever before.
18: President Trump made the comments on NBC's Meet the Press. Catch the program Sunday afternoons on Bloomberg Radio. It is 5:32 on Wall Street. Let's bring in Michael Barr with more on what else is going on in New York and around the world. Michael, good morning.
5: Good morning, Karen. A terrifying scene in New York's Penn Station Sunday evening after at least five people were injured, one seriously after a stabbing on one of the train's platforms. Police quickly made an arrest and described the attacker as homeless and appeared to be emotionally disturbed. This man was in the station.
7: I got near track one. I saw somebody get stabbed. They screamed. Everybody started running. We were all just running just to get out of there.
5: Authorities say it appears to be a random attack. This comes as President Trump comes to New York City tonight for game three of the NBA Finals. Scenes of chaos in Toledo, Ohio over the weekend after a shooting inside a popular music festival injured a dozen people. Authorities are looking for the shooters. It comes as the shooting sent hundreds of people running for their lives. First responders and Good Samaritans were seen tending to the wounded.
22: It was a horrible sight. I walk over to see if I'm thinking like anybody need help. And it was quite a few people that needed help.
5: All 12 victims range in age from 14 to 61 years old. European leaders called on Russian President Vladimir Putin to agree to an immediate and complete ceasefire that allows talks to begin on a lasting peace deal with Ukraine. During a trip to London to meet with leaders over the weekend, Ukrainian President Volodymyr Zelensky spoke with Sky News on why he chose to send a letter to Putin asking for a face-to-face meeting to open up negotiations to end the war.
23: I wanted very much to send him that to stop play these games and answer. If it's public letter, he has to answer.
5: Britain, Germany, and France made the intervention after a meeting with Zelensky at 10 Downing Street in London, hosted by UK Prime Minister Keir Starmer. FISA expires on June 12th, and Senate Republicans are looking to take another run at extending it. Bloomberg's Amy Morris reports from Washington.
24: Republican leaders are pressing forward with a deal to reauthorize the Foreign Intelligence Surveillance Act, despite pushback from Democrats who say they may not support extending FISA if Bill Pulte, the head of the Federal Housing Finance Agency, remains acting director of national intelligence. Now, President Trump has already said that Pulte will not be the permanent DNI pick. Senate Majority Leader John Thune called the Democrats' strategy risky and irresponsible. In Washington, Amy Morris, Bloomberg Radio.
5: Schmigadoon won Best New Musical at the award last night. Best New Play went to Liberation, which earlier this year also won the Pulitzer Prize for Drama. Ragtime won the Best Musical Revival. John Lithgow won for Best Lead Actor in a Play for his role in Giant. Global news 24 hours a day and whenever you want it with Bloomberg News Now. I'm Michael Barr, and this is Bloomberg Karen.
18: Just worth it to hear you say schmigadoon. All right, I love it. Michael Barr, thank you. I've made my morning. S&P futures, they're up 0.2%. Dow futures down 0.25%. NASDAQ futures up 0.5%. 10-year Treasury down 9/32. Yield 4.56%. Yield on the 2-year, it is at 4.17%.
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2: And I'm Karen Moscow. In U.S. stocks, CGM is rebound even as a flaring tension in the Middle East sends oil prices and bond yields higher. We check the markets all day long here on Bloomberg. S&P futures up 0.25% of 18 points. Dow futures down 0.2% or 113 points. And NASDAQ futures, they're up 0.6% or 170 points. 10-year treasury down 0.3, yield 4.56%. The yield on the 2-year, 4.17%. NYMEX crude oil is up 4.3%, up $3.91 at $94.44 a barrel. COMEX gold is down 1.1%, down $47.70 at $43.17.70 an ounce. The Bloomberg dollar spot index is little change this morning. The euro 1.1507 against the dollar, British pound 1.3318, the yen 160.01. And a Bitcoin this morning is up 2.2% at $63,200. That's a Bloomberg Business Flash. Now here's Michael Barr with more on what's going on around the world. Michael.
5: Thank you very much, Karen. Israel and Iran traded fire early today in retaliatory strikes that threatened to drag the wider Middle East back into a full-scale regional war. Yemen's Houthi rebels also fired at Israel and warned they would target Israel-affiliated ships in the Red Sea, further escalating tension. President Trump is dismissing the idea that launching the war with Iran betrayed his refrain of no new wars as he campaigned for the White House in 2024. He told NBC's Meet the Press that he didn't guarantee there would be no wars if elected again. Before walking out of the interview, President Trump also defended plans for a $1.8 billion fund that would have compensated his allies. There will be no watch party at New York's Madison Square Garden tonight, with President Trump attending Game 3 of the NBA Finals. The Knicks are up 2 games to 0 over the Spurs. In baseball, the Yankees beat the Red Sox 6-1. The Mets won. The Orioles and Nationals lost. Global news 24 hours a day and whenever you want it with Bloomberg News Now. I'm Michael Barr, and this is Bloomberg. Nathan.
1: All right, Michael, thanks. It's 5:42 on Wall Street. Just want to pass along this red headline that just crossed the Bloomberg terminal. It's the first response from the U.S. To the escalation in the Middle East on a Truth Social post from President Trump. It reads, quote, Israel and Iran must immediately stop shooting. Again, this appears to be the first U.S. response to what's been happening in the Middle East, with Iran firing missiles into Israel and Israel responding with attacks into Iran. So we'll continue monitoring that for you, of course, throughout the morning. In the meantime, we monitor markets this morning with Lori Calvasina, head of U.S. equity strategy at RBC Capital Markets. Great, as always, to get a trading week started with you, Lori, as we monitor headlines in the Middle East, as well as the impact of this sell-off that we saw in tech stocks on Friday. Could we be headed for a tech correction despite the bounce back in futures this morning? Good morning.
3: Good morning, Nathan. Great to talk to you as always. Look, there's a lot that's hitting this morning. You know, kind of the phrase everything, everywhere, all at once comes to mind. And if you think about, you know, sort of the escalating war headlines, if you think about the sell-off that we saw on Friday, which hit the semis particularly hard, these are two of the five things that we've been talking about in recent weeks as things that could potentially trigger what we call a tier one pullback on our tiers of fear framework. And so that's a 5 to 10% drawdown. I'll spare you all the math, but if you go back since the great financial crisis, if we get a peak to trough drawdown more than 10%, typically it goes to 14 or worse. And what we tend to see is that recession fears seep in. So, you know, that's kind of where our head has been, that we were starting to be due for another one of these tier one drawdowns. We're already down 3% from peak in the S&P 500 based on Friday's move. So, you know, these are just sort of two things that are sitting here hitting us at once. And you add into that concerns about the Fed and interest rates, and we're sitting here in a volatile start to the summer.
1: In your latest note, you write that interest rate fears, to your point, are paving a path from rotation to de-risking. Talk a little bit more about that. What do you mean by that?
3: So, you know, what we wrote in last week's weekly, and we have usually, a Monday morning pulse report that we put out. And what we'd highlighted last week was that the mega cap growth trade seemed due for a pause. And this was based on some things we were seeing on valuation, but also the rate of upward EPS estimate revisions for the top 10 market cap names in the S&P 500 was up to 89%. And so that's typically, you know, kind of around the peak, 90 to 94%. And at the same time, we had seen the rest of the S&P 500 start to improve on that rate of upward revisions and still had a bit of room to run. So we thought what we were seeing sort of on the valuation front and the earnings revision front told us that mega cap growth needed to sort of step to the back burner, let the rest of the market, sort of catch up a bit. What I found last week, and I was at a bunch of different events here in a bunch of different spaces and different forums, one macro event that I attended, sort of the idea of where is the Fed going, what's coming in terms of hikes, and how far our 10-year yield's going to move up. That was sort of an issue that loomed large. And we had seen that percolate in recent weeks. It felt like it had flared up a few weeks ago, died back down, and then it felt like it was flaring up again last week. So that's what we really mean. You know, we sort of started a week ago. We felt like we were due for some leadership rotation in the market, and then that got compounded with interest rate fears flaring up again and pushed us to de-risking.
1: So do you think that we are going to see a change in leadership here, or is this sell-off in tech stocks, as the CEO of NVIDIA is saying, a potential buying opportunity?
3: So, you know, for me, I would say longer term, we think this market is still going to follow the earnings growth. And over the next 12 months, it does look like earnings growth is going to be strongest in that mega cap growth kind of AI theme and complex. That being said, back in kind of mid-May, and we wrote this in a May 15th piece, I went to London, I went to Zurich, and I found that the defense of sort of semis and the tech fundamentals was very, very strong. But I also talked to a lot of clients who had been in the semi stocks in particular. And while they weren't doubting the fundamental case, they're like, we've made a lot of money here. Let's look at other sectors. You know, let's sort of take me through, you know, the 11 sectors in the S&P. What other industries look interesting? And so we did feel like there was sort of this impulse to look around and see what else might have some opportunity that was even building 3-4 weeks ago.
1: Yeah, I mean, it has been interesting and pretty eye-opening to see this massive rise in the tech, or in the semiconductor stocks in particular, on the SOX index. Could we be at or near peak valuation when it comes to that sector?
3: If you look at the top 10 market cap names in the S&P 500, which is a good sort of AI proxy, that's where the, you know, kind of the leadership has been. What we know, I'm not seeing it on the chart right now because it's come down a little bit, but we'd recently gotten up to about 30 times if you look at a median PE. And the historical peak, you know, kind of pre and post COVID has been around 30 times. If I look at semis specifically, and we look at a Russell 3000 median, you know, just going back even before the tech bubble, we haven't been back to tech bubble highs on a median. And PE there. Obviously, some stocks have been much more extreme than others. But we have found that we had been sort of poking above the high end of the kind of pre and post COVID range. It was actually sort of eking out a new high on that data point. So not necessarily seeing a return to all-time highs, but I would say on that top 10 market cap cohort in particular, we were starting to get close to a ceiling that has proved problematic in the recent past. And so that was something that really told us, you know, the fundamental story is still intact, but just felt like we were starting to hit a valuation ceiling in here.
1: Got about 30 seconds left here. But when it comes to the impact of higher treasury yields on stocks, how much higher do yields need to go before it's a serious risk to the rally?
3: So I've got a lot of charts and models that we go through in recent reports on this, Nathan. I'll spare you all the math. But bottom line, what I'm seeing across my studies is that if we're thinking on a 12-month view, I think the stock market can handle, not without some near-term indigestion, but I think it can handle a move up to, say, something that stays contained below 5% on 10-year yields, or a modest amount of hiking over the next 12 months. By that, I mean kind of 1 to 4 25 basis point hikes. If you think about something more than that, similar to what we had in 2022, if we were to see the 10-year yield break above 5%, then we'd have some bigger problems.
1: Okay, appreciate this, Lori, as always. Thanks so much. That's Lori Calvesina, head of U.S. Equity Strategy at RBC Capital Markets. Karen.
18: Nathan, let's repeat some of our top stories this morning. Iran and Israel exchanging missile attacks after President Trump called on both sides to stop fighting and give peace talks a chance. The Iran-backed Houthis in Yemen also say they've launched missiles at Israel after mostly sitting this war out. The Los Angeles mayor's race looks to be headed for a runoff between incumbent Karen Bass and socialist Nithya Raman. Republican reality star Spencer Pratt dropped to third after the latest mail-in ballot counts. And President Trump plans to be in the Garden for tonight's Game 3 of the NBA Finals. The Knicks are back in New York with a 2-0 lead over the San Antonio Spurs. And we have more on those stories coming up on Bloomberg Daybreak on a day when S&P futures are up 0.33%. This is Bloomberg.
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17: A better life with Dr. Sanjay Gupta.
19: If you are struggling with substance abuse, alcohol, pills, whatever it may be, first of all, it's nothing to be ashamed of. We know addiction is a brain disease, and we also know getting into recovery can be tough. Also, in case this helps, I want to tell you about a new study at a Harvard School of Public Health, which found that spiritual belief, the idea of a steady religious practice, had a protective effect from addiction. Experts we talked to told us there were probably a few reasons why this might be the case. Number one, excessive drug and alcohol use would not be the norm in a religious community, and people want to fit in. Two, a belief in a higher power provides people with hope and solace, great foils for addiction. And three, and I think there's some merit to this, regular attendance in a faith community also provides connection. Just like in AA, camaraderie and social support is often what you need. I'm Dr. Sanjay Gupta, helping you live a better life.
5: The U.S., Israel, and Iran. Meanwhile, President Trump took to social media this morning and said Israel and Iran must immediately stop shooting. A magnitude 7.8 earthquake has rocked the southern Philippines. At least 12 people are dead and more than 200 are injured. There will be no watch party at New York's Madison Square Garden tonight, with President Trump attending Game 3 of the NBA Finals. The Knicks are up 2-0 over the Spurs. In baseball, the Yankees beat the Red Sox 6-1. The Mets won, the Orioles and Nationals lost. Global news, 24 hours a day, and whenever you want it with Bloomberg News Now. I'm Michael Barr, and this is Bloomberg, Nathan.
1: Thanks, Michael. It's 5:54 on Wall Street. Time for our daily Bloomberg Law Brief, exploring legal issues in the news. Today, we're examining something that used to be extremely unusual, but in the past several months, the Justice Department's encountered case after case where grand jurors refused to issue indictments. In several cases, federal judges have accused prosecutors of misconduct during the grand jury proceedings. For example, at the end of May, a case imploded against a group of protesters accused of blocking a federal agent from an ICE facility in Chicago. The judge said her trust in the prosecutors had been broken after finding they improperly spoke to grand jurors outside the grand jury room, personally vouched for the strength of the case, and excused grand jurors who disagreed. For more, Bloomberg's June Grosso speaks to former federal prosecutor Jimmy Garulli, now a professor at Notre Dame Law School.
20: Jimmy, what's your reaction to the prosecutor's misconduct during the grand jury proceedings?
21: They're shocking. It's a scandal. Prosecutors are supposed to be a minister of justice, not a minister of corruption, dishonesty, and deception. And that's what we're seeing here. I think this was just the end justifies the means. You know, they wanted to get indictments against these Chicago protesters, and they were going to take no for an answer. So basically, this was an attempt to rig the grand jury system to ensure that they would get the indictments that they were seeking, which is shocking considering the fact that the grand jury system really favors prosecutors. There's no judge. There's no defense lawyer. The standard of proof is merely probable cause. And then in addition, the prosecutor doesn't have to prove probable cause by unanimous determination of the grand jurors. All they have to prove is 12 of the 23 grand jurors. Just a simple majority have concluded that there's probable cause. And further, the rules of evidence don't apply in the grand jury room. So prosecutors can introduce hearsay evidence, double hearsay, triple hearsay evidence. And despite all of these rules favoring the prosecution, these prosecutors still felt that it was necessary to rig the system. They were confident that they could prevail based upon those rules.
20: They're going to have a sanctions hearing. Do you think that these prosecutors will be sanctioned?
21: Well, it's possible. This misconduct in the Chicago case in particular is quite egregious. So I think that there could be some individual sanctions. We'll wait and see. When prosecutors engage in gross misconduct, there are very few sanctions that they are subjected to. And that's part of the problem. And that's in large part because of qualified immunity, because internal disciplinary proceedings within the bar is very difficult. It's a very, very high standard, high bar that has to be met in order to sanction the prosecutor. And so there isn't much of a deterrent effect. So if you engage in this type of misconduct, yeah, the case might be dismissed, but there's nothing that's going to happen to the prosecutor personally for his or her misconduct. And I think that's a problem. There's no price to pay. So if you're not going to be sanctioned, then what's a disincentive here for engaging this kind of conduct?
20: The Chicago U.S. Attorney's Office is implementing a, quote, remediation plan for its grand jury procedures, and that includes increased and expanded education about grand jury presentations and extensive deep dive training from national experts outside the office.
21: You don't need deep dive training on the violations that are at issue here. I mean, the prohibition on vouching regarding the evidence, that doesn't need any kind of a deep dive. That's not a complicated issue that requires, you know, extensive training. Dismissing members of the grand jury that you don't like. This stuff is just so fundamentally basic. It doesn't require any type of extensive extra deep dive training for prosecutors to know right from wrong on these very fundamental issues. It's just so disturbing. You know, we're seeing cases being dismissed because of selective prosecution. We're seeing grand jurors time and time again failing to bring charges because they think the evidence doesn't support the charges, or they've been overcharged by the prosecutor. And all of it is just, it's really damaged the reputation of the Department of Justice. And it's going to take, I think, years and years to regain that trust with the judiciary, with members of the court, with the general public. This is going to be damaged. It's going to be long lasting. It's not going to be quickly remedied.
1: 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S&P futures up 0.3%. Dow futures down 0.1%. NASDAQ futures on the rise by 0.7%. Up next, the latest on renewed fighting between Israel and Iran.
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18: From the Bloomberg Interactive Brokers Studios, this is Bloomberg Daybreak for Monday, June 8th. Coming up today,
1: strikes between Israel and Iran put the U.S. ceasefire to its biggest test yet.
18: The Los Angeles mayor's race takes a turn. A Trump-backed reality star may be knocked out.
1: The rout in AI stocks spreads overseas.
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5: The search continues for the gunman who wounded 12 people in Toledo, Ohio. 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I'm Michael Barr. 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
10: 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I run sports. The Knicks up 2-0. Play game 3 with the Spurs tonight at the Garden. 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
1: Good morning, I'm Nathan Hager.
18: And I'm Karen Moscow. And U.S. stock index futures, they're mixed this morning. S&P futures up 0.3%, up 23 points. Dow futures down 0.1%, down 70 points. NASDAQ futures up 0.7%, or 192 points. 10-year Treasury down 0.8, yield 4.56%. And NYMEX crude oil is up 4.6%, up $4.22 at $94.76 a barrel. Nathan.
1: Karen, we begin with a tense situation in the Middle East. Israel and Iran have been exchanging missile attacks despite calls from President Trump for both sides to stop fighting. In a wide-ranging interview with NBC's Meet the Press, heard Sundays on Bloomberg Radio, the president said he still thinks a deal is possible.
14: We're very close. We have a couple of points. They don't even seem like big points. They've conceded the fact that they will not have nuclear weapons.
1: And in a separate interview with the Financial Times, President Trump said Israeli Prime Minister Benjamin Netanyahu would have to accept any U.S. deal with Iran, saying, quote, I call the shots. We get more from Bloomberg's Zabir Abu Omar in Dubai.
22: The ceasefire, the truce talks have been in a fragile state since the initial ceasefire was reached on April 8th. But what we've seen over the past couple of days really complicates things, right? So what we've seen over on Sunday is Hezbollah in Lebanon and Israel.

0: key bypass route to the waterway that handles about a fifth of global oil flows. The Houthis previously began attacking ships in 2023 after the outbreak of war between Israel and Hamas in Gaza. They have largely sat out the war in Iran, but have repeatedly warned they could close the Bab el-Mandeb Strait that leads from the Red Sea to the Indian Ocean.
1: Let's turn to politics now, Karen. There's a new turn in the race for mayor of Los Angeles, and we get more now from Bloomberg's John Tucker. John.
2: And Nate, as more mail-in ballots are counted, the Democratic Los Angeles council member Nydia Rahman has surged past Republican reality TV personality Spencer Pratt. Rahman, who initially trailed Pratt by 8 percentage points, closed the gap as mail-in ballots were counted over the weekend. Well, that's a protracted process in California that can drag on for weeks. Rahman had 27.1% of the votes counted so far, and Pratt had 26.7%. Both are vying to compete in a November 3rd runoff against Mayor Karen Bass, who has 34.7% of the vote. The 44-year-old Rahman has favored cutting spending on police, among other things. Her leftist politics prompted comparisons with Zoran Mamdani, a fellow Democratic socialist who swept a victory in New York. I'm John Tucker, Bloomberg Radio.
0: All right, John, thank you. California's vote count led to a testy exchange and an abrupt end to President Trump's interview on NBC's Meet the Press. Host Kristen Welker first asked about the so-called anti-weaponization fund at the Justice Department. The president called it a great idea and said he'd be interested in reviving it.
3: People have been badly hurt. They've committed suicide. They've lost their jobs. They've lost their families. They've lost their wives. They've lost everything. They've lost everything over a fake weaponization of government.
0: But the conversation took a turn when Welker challenged the president on his claims that the slow vote count in California proves the election was rigged.
3: Do you think it's appropriate that they have an election and 5 days later they're nowhere close to picking
4: a winner? State and local officials acknowledge they are slow. They're urging.
3: No, they're crooked.
4: They're urging the votes to be counted quickly. That's how they vote in
3: crooked,
4: California.
3: Just like you're crooked. Your press is crooked and Meet the Press is crooked.
0: President Trump then walked out of the interview, calling ABC, CBS, CNN, and NBC one-sided networks.
1: Well, tonight, Karen, President Trump will be in New York City for Game 3 of the NBA Finals, and the extra security means major changes for Knicks fans inside and outside Madison Square Garden. Bloomberg's John Stashower has more on that. John.
5: Nathan, the watch parties that have been taking place outside of the Garden will not happen tonight. NYPD says the decision was made in conjunction with the Secret Service and with the president in attendance. Extra security with no bags allowed to be brought in. They've told fans to expect a wait time of up to 2 hours. And then Carl Anthony Towns of the Knicks will bring a 2-0 lead on the Spurs to game 3.
6: It's always great when you get to play the game of basketball at its highest level. So to be able to lace the shoes up, be able to put the jersey on, and be able to see our fans see finals basketball after all this time is going to be really, really special.
5: Tickets said to be going for about $10,000 up high and up to $100,000 down low. More on Game 3 coming up in sports. John Stashower, Bloomberg Radio.
0: All right, sounds good, John. Thank you. Speaking of security concerns, though, less than a day before thousands of fans are expected to descend on neighboring Madison Square Garden, six people were injured in a stabbing inside New York's Penn Station. A suspect was taken into custody after the attack. Paramedics found one victim with serious injuries, two with moderate injuries, and two with minor injuries. Authorities did not immediately release details about what led to the stabbing or whether the victims were targeted. The sprawling rail complex beneath Madison Square Garden serves Amtrak, Long Island Railroad, NJ Transit, and New York City subway lines, and it's used by hundreds of thousands of commuters and travelers each day.
1: Let's turn to markets now, Karen. Friday's Wall Street tech-led sell-off is spread overseas. South Korean stocks plunged as investors pulled back from artificial intelligence bets. The Kospi Index tumbled as much as 8.8%. That triggered a 20-minute trading halt shortly after the market opened. Timothy Moe is Chief APAC Regional Equity Strategist at Goldman Sachs.
7: I think in the longer run, this will prove to be a technical correction, albeit a scary one, in a longer-term bull market. And the underlying fundamentals are still very, very strong.
1: It's Timothy Moe of Goldman Sachs. The Kospi ended up closing down 8.3%, while Japan's Nikkei fell 3.9%.
0: Well, here in the U.S., Nathan, tech stocks are bouncing back a bit from last week's massive sell-off. NASDAQ futures, they're up 0.7%. The NASDAQ 100 sank 4.8% on Friday. This year's big winners, chip stocks, plunged 10%. NVIDIA CEO Jensen Huang.

0: caused the global tech stock sell-off, a buying opportunity.
1: Everybody should be very excited. They can now buy stock at a cheaper price. And it's absolutely true that the future of AI is very bright. It is completely, it is a foregone conclusion that AI will be infrastructure for the world.
0: And NVIDIA CEO Jensen Huang made the comments to reporters in Seoul, South Korea. This morning, Morgan Stanley strategist Mike Wilson calls the U.S. stock sell-off a healthy reset. He has a baseline target of 8,000 for the S&P 500, which is about 8% higher from current levels.
2: Well, Karen, there's going to be more focus on artificial intelligence today as Apple's Worldwide Developers Conference kicks off in Cupertino, California. The event comes 2 years after Apple's first AI rollout was plagued by subpar technology and delayed features.
0: Time now for a look at some of the other stories making news in New York and around the world. And for that, we're joined by Bloomberg's Michael Barr. Michael, good morning.
3: Good morning, Karen. The search continues for the shooters that injured 12 people over the weekend at the Old West End Festival in Toledo, Ohio. Authorities believe there were at least two shooters involved. Toledo Police Lieutenant Dan Gerken is asking eyewitnesses to look through their phones and photos to see if there's something that could help investigators identify the shooters.
4: Talk to your kids. There's kids out there that probably know more than all of us standing here, right? So if they can help us out, that'd be great.
3: Lieutenant Gerken says the ages of the victims range from 14 to 61. European leaders called on Russian President Vladimir Putin to agree to an immediate and complete ceasefire that allows to begin for the talks for a lasting peace deal. Britain, Germany, and France made the intervention after a meeting with Ukrainian President Volodymyr Zelensky at 10 Downing Street in London, hosted by UK Prime Minister Keir Starmer. Zelensky told Sky News about the public letter he sent to Putin asking for a face-to-face meeting to open up negotiations to end the war.
5: He said several times publicly that he's ready to speak and he wants to stop this war, and he said about it publicly, but he doesn't feel that the readiness of Kiev.
3: Last week, Putin rejected a ceasefire proposal by Ukraine. Police in Philadelphia are looking for the thieves who stole nearly $500,000 worth of bourbon from a warehouse. The Noble Oak Bourbon was being stored there. A21 Wine and Spirit COO Rob Koch says some thieves stepped in and conned their way into taking the bourbon.
6: Unfortunately, rather than going through the regular security protocols, the warehouse did not have all of the things they needed to actually release that product.
3: A21 Wine and Spirit COO Rob Koch. Global news 24 hours a day and whenever you want it with Bloomberg News Now. I'm Michael Barr, and this is Bloomberg, Karen.
0: All right, Michael Barr, thank you. Time now for the Bloomberg Sports Update, brought to you by Flushing Bank, a division of Ocean First Bank. And here's John Stashower. John, good morning.
7: Good morning, Karen. The Knicks have won 13 games in a row. Only one other team has ever done that in the playoffs. It's been 13 years since the Knicks won 13 straight in the regular season when you get to play non-playoff teams. No losses since April 23rd. Up 2-0 as they take on San Antonio tonight at the Garden. Game 3 of the finals. The Spurs have not lost 3 games in a row all season. They haven't won at the Garden in 5.5 years. Much has been made of how much fans have to pay to see this game. Josh Hart gave his thoughts.
8: You know, the environment, the atmosphere is going to be electric, obviously, and we're happy that we're at home and, you know, we have them at our back. I kind of wish the ticket prices weren't as crazy as they are. I feel like a lot of people who are been waiting for this moment for a very long time, you know, unfortunately aren't able to get into the building.
7: Hart called the ticket prices ridiculous. At the stadium, Yankees and Red Sox, 1-1, eighth inning.
9: Swing on, high drive, right field, got a chance. Giddy up, baby! Gone! Hope and Tony Bellinger, a 2-1 Yankee lead here in the eighth inning.
7: On WFAN, Yanks added four more in the eighth, and Jazz Chisholm, a 3-run shot. Yanks beat the Sox 6-1. Mets won at San Diego 7-3. Rookie Carson Benz went 5-for-5. Nationals lost at Arizona 5-1. Alex Zverev, no longer with the moniker of best player to have not won a major. He won the French Open final in 5 sets over Flavio Cavalli. The Memorial Golf in Ohio went to a playoff between two Americans. JT Poston got the win when Ryan Gerard missed a 6-foot putt. Nelly Korda nearly missed a 2-footer which would have landed her in a playoff, but the putt dropped in, and the world number one took the U.S. Women's Open in L.A. John Stanshauer, Bloomberg Sports. Karen, Nathan?
2: All right, John, thank you. It is 6:13 on Wall Street, and the nearly now more than 2 month ceasefire between the U.S. and Iran may be facing its toughest test yet, with Iran and Israel now trading attacks. Joining us from Tel Aviv this morning is Bloomberg Israel Bureau Chief Ethan Bronner. So, Ethan, in the last 24 hours, we've seen reports of Iran firing missiles at Israel, Israel responding with its own attacks. Where does this leave the situation between the U.S. and Iran now? Good morning.
10: Good morning, Nathan. It certainly complicates it. I think it's clear that Iran hopes to be able to place a wedge between the U.S. and Israel through Lebanon. That is to say, so there's this, Hezbollah has been firing at northern Israel. Israel then has been fiercely pushing back and, as you know, displaced a million people and killed several thousand people. In an attempt to keep these drones away from Israel, and as a result, they then attacked southern Beirut, and then Iran attacked Israel. And I think its plan was it was going to test whether the U.S. would stop Israel from retaliating so that the deal they're negotiating could continue. Trump did ask Israel to not to, but it went ahead anyway and did so. So it's hard to know, again, if this will be a one or two off or whether we're looking at a really seriously renewed set of hostilities. I don't know.
2: And I'm sure you saw just this morning that the president posted on Truth Social once again, and I'm quoting here, yeah. Israel and Iran must immediately stop shooting. Yes. It makes you wonder what impact the president's words have on the Israeli prime minister or the Iranians at this point.
10: It sure does. I mean, obviously, I think if you and I were to start writing down all the things that Trump had demanded in the last year that didn't occur, it'd be a long list. So this would be among them, I think. Look, I don't think, from what we can tell, that the Israelis are aiming for a long-term battle again against Iran. But, you know, both of them had this sort of mixture of messaging and reality, and the messaging is, don't play with us. We are willing to fight. And I think that the Iranians, you know, it's important for them to stay to Israel after what happened in June of 25. And then, of course, earlier this year, that we are not defeated and we are not afraid to engage you directly in battle.
2: At the same time, I saw a headline from Iran's semi-official Tasnim news agency saying that Iran is preparing for a prolonged war with Israel. I guess it raises the question whether Iran is preparing for a prolonged war with the U.S. when there are still back-channel negotiations going on an interim peace deal.
10: That's right. But, I mean, don't forget that a lot of that talk about what one prepares for is an effort to influence negotiations. It doesn't mean that they're not and they won't, but I do think that there are these sort of parallel facts that you have. You know, we're ready to do anything to kill you, and here we are negotiating. And just so you know, we're not negotiating under pressure. We're cool. We're ready to go if we have to. Both sides are playing that game, and part of the result is that both sides do end up engaging in fairly long battles.
2: Okay, Ethan, thanks for your perspective this morning as we continue to monitor developments out of the Middle East. That's Bloomberg Israel Bureau Chief Ethan Bronner with us this morning from Tel Aviv. Karen.
0: Nathan, let's repeat some of our top stories this morning. The Los Angeles mayor's race has flipped to a runoff between incumbent Karen Bass and Socialist City Council member Nithya Raman. Raman currently leads Republican reality star Spencer Pratt by almost a half percentage point. President Trump abruptly ended an interview with NBC's Meet the Press after he was challenged on his claims the slow vote count in California proves the election is rigged. And the Knicks return to Madison Square Garden with a 2-0 lead over the Spurs in the NBA Finals. President Trump plans to be at MSG for Game 3 tonight. We have more of those stories coming up on Bloomberg Daybreak on a day when S&P futures are up 0.25%, up about 20 points. Dow futures are down 0.2%, down 88 points. And NASDAQ futures, they're higher, up 0.6%, or 176 points. The 10-year Treasury down 7/32, yield 4.56%. And this is Bloomberg.
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0: And I'm Karen Moscow. U.S. stock index futures, they're staging a modest rebound even as flaring tensions in the Middle East sends oil prices and bond yields higher. And we check the markets all day long here on Bloomberg. S&P futures, they're up 0.25%, up about 20 points. Dow futures down 0.2%, down 89 points. And NASDAQ futures up 0.6%, or 170 points. The DAX in Germany is down 0.7%. 10-year Treasury down 7/32, yield 4.56%. The yield on the 2-year, 4.17%. NYMEX crude oil, it's up 4.5% at $4.08 at $94.62 a barrel. COMEX gold down 1.1% on $49 at $43.16.30 an ounce. The Bloomberg dollar spot index, it is little change. The euro 1.1518 against the dollar. British pound 1.3330. The yen 160.05. And Bitcoin, it's up 2.2% at $63,200. That's a Bloomberg Business Flash. Now here's Michael Barr with more on what's going on around the world. Michael.
3: Thank you very much, Karen. Israel and Iran exchanged missile strikes today, despite President Donald Trump's calls for both sides to stop fighting and give peace talks a chance. According to Tasnim News Agency, Iran is prepared for a long-term war with Israel. In a post on social media this morning, President Trump says Israel and Iran must immediately stop shooting. A twist in the race to be mayor of Los Angeles. Democratic incumbent Mayor Karen Bass and Democratic City Council member Nithya Raman are projected to advance to the runoff in November. According to Los Angeles County data, Bass continued to lead the race with 34.68% of the vote, followed by Raman with 27.12%, and reality star Spencer Pratt, a Republican, with 26.69%. There will be no watch party at New York's Madison Square Garden tonight, with President Trump attending Game 3 of the NBA Finals. The Knicks are up 2-0 over the Spurs. In baseball, the Yankees beat the Red Sox 6-1. The Mets won, the Orioles and Nationals lost. Global news 24 hours a day and whenever you want it with Bloomberg News Now. I'm Michael Barr, and this is Bloomberg.
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2: 6:24 on Wall Street. Let's check the front pages once again with Bloomberg's Alexis Christophorus. This one's actually one of the most read on the Bloomberg terminal this morning. It's about the top 1% reaping the most from a tax loophole. Which loophole would that be, Alexis? Good morning.
18: Good morning, Nathan. So it's a loophole used by exchange-traded funds to defer or avoid capital gains taxes altogether. And according to Bloomberg estimates, this loophole is costing the U.S. government around $48 billion a year. And the estimates show that the savings go almost exclusively to the highest earning Americans. And it could be set to nearly double, and that's following a recent policy change. Experts say that tax loophole, known as the heartbeat tax loophole, is just one of the reasons for the rapid growth of actively managed ETFs.
0: Well, we're looking at this story. It's a Wall Street Journal. It says new college football millionaires are splurging big on their high school proms. And from someone who didn't even go to their high school prom, I can't even imagine.
2: Really?
0: I know. That's another story.
2: Okay.
0: That's
18: another story for another segment. But look, a lot of these elite athletes are flush with cash, right, from these six-figure name, image, and likeness compensation packages. And they are pulling out all the stops and spending big on their prom. Here are just a few examples. Some are arriving to the big senior dance in a Bentley. They're wearing $2,500 custom suits, Christian Louboutin shoes, Cartier watches, his and her prom ensembles. There's one wide receiver from the University of Oregon, who they highlight in this article, plunked down $80,000 on his prom, which included, by the way, a wedding.
0: That's ridiculous.
18: Yeah, and one parent said these elite athletes, for some of them, prom was a chance to close out their youth in style.
0: Sure.
2: I guess so, yeah. Let's think about things from our youth, or maybe some people's youth. How much a six-pack of beer cost in the 60s versus today. Tell us about this one in Tasting Table, Alexis.
18: Yeah, this is interesting. So a prime rib dinner in the 1960s would have run you about $4 during the decade. The majority of groceries were priced well under a dollar a pound, and a six-pack of brewskis cost about $1.92 in 1969. But when you adjust for inflation, beer today is actually cheaper. So that $1.92, 37 years ago, equal to about $17.60 today, that is more than the average six-pack of beer, which will run you, do you guys want to guess how much a six-pack goes for today?
2: 15? That's what I'm paying usually.
18: Okay. Yeah, all right. Well, you go high-end, Nathan, apparently.
2: Okay, I guess, yeah.
18: the average for a six-pack today, anywhere from $10 to $13. So, see? Not everything was cheaper back then. Oh,
2: I like a hazy IPA. What can I tell you?
18: Ooh, nice.
19: That's what you get, all right? Alexis Christophorus, thanks so much for checking the front pages for us this morning. Up next, the latest from the Middle East as Iran and Israel trade fire, plus the big turn in the L.A. mayor's race. We have all that coming up in our 6:30 news, and it's on a day when futures are mixed. S&P futures up 0.25%, Dow futures down 0.2%. Now we have a look at today's Bloomberg weather forecast.
20: Some delays are possible to and from the Chicago area today due to scattered showers and thunderstorms. It'll be breezy in Chicago, temperatures near 83. Showers, thunderstorms may occasionally delay travelers heading to or from Minneapolis today. Highs are going to be around 80. Another area with problems in the Midwest, St. Louis, scattered showers and thunderstorms today. Watch for delays, 85. There may be some afternoon delays into Atlanta. I'm Rob Carolin, Bloomberg Radio.
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19: Coming up to 6:30 on Wall Street. Good morning. I'm Karen Moscow.
2: And I'm Nathan Hager. We're nearly 3 hours away from the open of U.S. trading. 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
19: Well, the ceasefire between the U.S. and Iran is facing a serious test, with Israel and Iran exchanging missile attacks. And we get the very latest from Bloomberg's Abir Abu Omar in Dubai.
22: What we've seen this morning is Israel taking an active point in attacking Iran, western cities in Iran. That includes Isfahan and some petrochemical plant, leading Iranian officials to evacuate personnel out of there.
19: And Bloomberg's Abir Abu Omar reports this latest escalation comes after Axios reported that President Trump called Israeli Prime Minister Benjamin Netanyahu yesterday and asked him not to retaliate. An Iranian official said the U.S. is responsible for the consequences of any escalation.
2: And adding to tensions, Karen, the Iran-backed Houthis in Yemen say they launched their own missile barrage on Israel and will impose a ban on Israeli ships in the Red Sea. The Houthis first started attacks on shipping in 2023 after the war in Gaza began, but they've largely sat out the Iran war until now.
19: Nathan, we turn to politics at home now, where there's a new turn in the race for mayor of Los Angeles. And Bloomberg's John Tucker joins us with the latest. John, good morning.
23: And good morning, Karen. Democratic Socialist City Council member Nidia Raman has jumped ahead of Republican reality TV personality Spencer Pratt. Raman initially trailed Pratt by 8 percentage points. She closed the gap as the mail-in ballots were counted over the weekend. Decision Desk HQ projects her lead will hold and that she's going to face Democratic incumbent Mayor Karen Bass in November's general election. With 34% of the vote counted, Raman leads Pratt by less than 1%. Pratt, best known as a reality TV villain on shows like The Hills, has the backing of President Trump. He grabbed the headlines with a strong debate performance back in April and a social media presence that included viral videos depicting him as a Batman-like character battling the Democratic establishment. I'm John Tucker, Bloomberg Radio.
2: All right, John, thanks. Let's turn to markets now. Friday's Wall Street tech-led sell-off is spreading overseas. South Korean stocks plunged more than 8% as investors pulled back from artificial intelligence. That's on Friday, the NASDAQ 100 sank 4.8%. NVIDIA CEO Jensen Huang calls the global tech stock sell-off a buying opportunity.
1: With respect to the stock price, everybody should be very excited. They can now buy stock at a cheaper price. And it's absolutely true that the future of AI is very bright.
2: NVIDIA CEO Jensen Huang spoke to reporters in Seoul, South Korea.
0: In company news now, Nathan, shares of Marvell Technology, they're up about 7% in early trading. The company's being added to the S&P 500 later this month.
2: And later today, Karen, Apple's Worldwide Developers Conference kicks off in Cupertino, California. Let's get a preview from Bloomberg's Charlie Pellett.
23: The focus will be on Apple's artificial intelligence strategy, and the event comes 2 years after its first AI rollout was plagued by subpar technology and delayed features. Apple will be holding a keynote presentation to introduce an overhauled version of the Siri digital assistant, along with a slew of new AI capabilities. It'll also present operating system updates for the iPhone, iPad, Mac, smartwatch, TV set-top box, and Vision Pro headset. In New York, Charlie Pellett, Bloomberg Radio.
0: All right, Charlie, thank you. We turn now to the economy, where President Trump said Federal Reserve policymakers would be wrong to raise interest rates after a blowout jobs report.
4: I would like to see rates get lower because we could build this into the greatest machine that the world has ever seen. But you can't do that when everybody immediately raises interest rates. 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
0: President Trump made the comments on NBC's Meet the Press. 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
0: 6:33 on Wall Street. Let's bring in Michael Barr with more on what else is going on in New York and around the world. Michael, good morning.
3: Good morning, Karen. A terrifying scene in New York's Penn Station Sunday evening after six people were injured, one seriously, after a stabbing on one of the train's platforms. Police quickly made an arrest and described the attacker as homeless and appeared to be emotionally disturbed. This man was in the station.
5: I got near track one. I saw somebody get stabbed. They screamed. Everybody started running. We were all just running just to get out of there.
3: Authorities say it appears to be a random attack. This comes as President Trump comes to New York City tonight for Game 3 of the NBA Finals. Scenes of chaos in Toledo, Ohio over the weekend after a shooting inside a popular music festival injured a dozen people. Authorities are in an intense search for the shooters. The shooting left hundreds of people running for their lives. First responders and Good Samaritans were seen tending to the wounded.
6: It was a horrible sight. I walk over to see if I'm thinking like anybody need help. And it was quite a few people that needed help.
3: All 12 victims range in age from 14 to 61 years old. European leaders called on Russian President Vladimir Putin to agree to an immediate and complete ceasefire that allows talks to begin on a lasting peace deal with Ukraine. During a trip to London to meet with leaders over the weekend, Ukrainian President Volodymyr Zelensky spoke with Sky News on why he chose to send a letter to Putin asking for a face-to-face meeting to open up negotiations to end the war.
8: I wanted very much to send him that to stop play these games and answer. If it's public letter, he has to answer.
3: Britain, Germany, and France made the intervention after a meeting with Zelensky at 10 Downing Street in London, hosted by UK Prime Minister Keir Starmer. FISA expires on June 12th, and Senate Republicans are looking to take another run at extending it. Bloomberg's Amy Morris reports from Washington.
24: Republican leaders are pressing forward with a deal to reauthorize the Foreign Intelligence Surveillance Act, despite pushback from Democrats who say they may not support extending FISA if Bill Pulte, the head of the Federal Housing Finance Agency, remains acting director of national intelligence. Now, President Trump has already said that Pulte will not be the permanent DNI pick. Senate Majority Leader John Thune called the Democrats' strategy risky and irresponsible. In Washington, Amy Morris, Bloomberg Radio.
3: And Schmigadoon won Best New Musical at the Tony Awards last night. I just wanted to say it. Global News,
0: great.
3: 24 hours a day and whenever you want it with Bloomberg News Now. I'm Michael Barr, and this is Bloomberg. Karen?
0: I always enjoy listening to you, especially say Schmigadoon. But Michael Barr, thank you. It is 6:35 on Wall Street. S&P futures, they are up 0.4% this morning. Dow futures now, little change. NASDAQ futures up 0.7%.
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0: And I'm Karen Moscow. We get to the first word, breaking news desk for today's morning call. Here's Bill Maloney. Bill, good morning.
36: And good morning, Karen. U.S. futures trading mixed right now. Dow futures down 36 points. S&Ps are higher by 27. The NASDAQ futures are up by 0.7%. And the Russell futures are up by 0.8%. The U.S. 10-year yield is at 4.55. Gold is sinking. Oil is climbing. And Bitcoin, that's trading higher by 2%. Nothing to report on the U.S. economic front today. And in the chip space, NVIDIA and SK Hynix have signed a multi-year partnership to develop next-generation AI memory chips. Wrapping things up, Cummins was raised to buy at UBS. Voya Financial raised a strong buy over at Raymond James. Live from the Fisher Breaking News Desk, I'm Bill Maloney. Karen?
0: All right, Bill, thank you. And Bloomberg customers can get the latest breaking news by typing Squawk on their terminal, S-Q-U-A-W-K. That's a Bloomberg Business Flash. Now here's Michael Barr with more on what's going on around the world. Michael.
3: Thank you very much, Karen. Israel and Iran traded fire early today in retaliatory strikes that threatened to drag the wider Middle East back into a full-scale regional war. President Donald Trump urged Israel and Iran to immediately stop their attacks on each other, issuing a second appeal in less than a day. In a Truth Social post this morning, President Trump says Israel and Iran must immediately stop shooting. President Trump is dismissing the idea that launching the war with Iran betrayed his refrain from no new wars as he campaigned for the White House in 2024. He told NBC's Meet the Press that he didn't guarantee there would be no wars if elected again. Before walking out of the interview, President Trump also defended plans for a $1.8 billion fund that would have compensated his allies. There will be no watch party at New York's Madison Square Garden tonight with President President Trump attending Game 3 of the NBA Finals. The Knicks are up 2-0 over the Spurs. In baseball, the Yankees beat the Red Sox 6-1. The Mets won. The Orioles and Nationals lost. Global news 24 hours a day and whenever you want it with Bloomberg News Now. I'm Michael Barr, and this is Bloomberg, Karen.
0: All right, Michael Barr, thank you. 6:42 on Wall Street. Let's turn to news and science and technology now with the Bloomberg NJIT STEM Report. 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And here's what's making news in science, technology, engineering, and math. Novo Nordisk Chief Executive Mike Doustdar says the company's blockbuster obesity drugs could ultimately pull it into increasingly buzzy areas of healthcare, from longevity research to aesthetic medicine. He pointed to a growing body of research suggesting the main ingredient in Novo's drugs, Ozempic and Wegovy, may protect vital organs, including the heart, liver, and kidneys. HSBC Chief Executive George Hellhetery says people will remain central to banks even as artificial intelligence becomes widespread.
1: I need human judgment. I need human decision-making. I need human accountability at the core.
0: And while Hedery told Bloomberg AI would still allow for a revolution in the way banks serve their clients with the potential for productivity gains and hyper-personalized services, he insisted that people were still key and that it could even mean more hiring in the future. And NVIDIA and Hyundai Motor agreed to deepen their alliance to turn so-called physical AI and robotics into real industrial products. The expanded vision for the AI-powered partnership spans mobility, manufacturing, and robotics. And that's the Bloomberg NJIT STEM Report. Nathan.
2: Karen, thanks. 6:44 on Wall Street. Time now to check what's going on in D.C., where the top stories include Israel and Iran exchanging strikes and threatening peace deal progress with the U.S. But in an interview with NBC's Meet the Press, President Trump said it won't be an endless war.
4: We're there for a few months, and the threat is largely over. Soon it will be over.
2: The president also argued against a rate hike from the Fed after last week's strong jobs report.
4: It's unfair that whenever you do great, they want to raise interest rates. It should be the opposite way.
2: Also making news, bipartisan concern about President Trump naming federal housing chief Bill Pulte acting director of national intelligence. Democratic Senator Mark Warner was on ABC's This Week.
5: This guy has no national security experience. You remember when the law was set up, the Director of National Intelligence, overseeing 18 agencies, was supposed to have national security experience. This guy's got none.
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6: I don't know Bill Pulte. I've never met him. Obviously, the president trusts him. 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
2: 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Joining us from the nation's capital this morning is Bloomberg D.C. breaking news team leader Kasia Klimashinska, pulling her herself away from some of the breaking news that we continue to watch out of the Middle East, including another social media post from President Trump, Kasia, from the president saying both sides, Israel and Iran, are looking to do an immediate ceasefire. He goes on to say final negotiations on peace are proceeding subject to ignorance or stupidity getting in its way. The blockade will remain in place and in full force in effect until a final deal is reached. Things should move quickly. So more conflicting headlines coming out of the Middle East this morning. Kasia, good morning.
8: Good morning. Indeed, President Trump is up and active this morning. He has posted at least twice now about Israel and Iran. He's clearly concerned about the financial markets, about this renewed exchange of fire between Israel and Iran. Trump still wants a deal, despite of what he's saying in this Truth Social post that you just mentioned. This would be just an interim deal, some sort of an extended ceasefire that would hopefully allow for the Strait of Hormuz to be opened. And so this fighting between Israel and Iran, got into the way of those talks. So Trump wants Iran to come back to the table. And he also, via an interview with Financial Times, kind of signaled to Israel to wait. He says he has all the cards and you know, Trump will make the deal and Israel just has to fall into place. We'll see what happens next. Obviously, there are still a lot of issues outstanding, issues that the U.S. and Iran cannot agree on. The most recent one being discussed is this issue of Iranian assets that the U.S. Has and that the U.S. Froze up. That now Trump and his Treasury Secretary Scott Bessent are thinking about using perhaps to pay its allies in the region, the Gulf states, for their reconstruction. We know that Iran wants this money back, and it wants to be paid back for all the damage that happened during this war that is now in 100 days.
2: That issue of frozen Iranian assets is one of several sticking points now with Israel launching these retaliatory strikes on Iran. Could that be an even bigger sticking point now?
8: Yes, unfortunately, I don't think there is any progress, and that's perhaps what's reflected in this Brent oil price as oil is ticking up around $97, $98 a barrel, that it doesn't look like any progress has been made. And it's pretty clear that Israel wants to show that they have their priorities as well. One of their other priorities is that, a lot of Iran's military potential should be destroyed. And Trump himself at the end of last week admitted that that Iran still has some missiles, for example, and drones.
2: In the time we have left, Kasia, we should talk about this interview, the fuller interview that President Trump had with Meet the Press on NBC News, heard here on Bloomberg Radio. Things got a little bit testy toward the end. The president walked out in a dispute over the California vote count. Could that point to some further issues getting closer to the November vote?
8: Absolutely. That's a great question. I think we have to watch those comments. We have to watch those primaries because Trump has repeatedly said that he complained that it takes so long for California to count votes, which is true, right? The primaries happened several days ago, and we still don't know, for example, who will advance to the elections in November when it comes to California governor, for example. But there is no justification, no evidence behind Trump's claims that such long vote counting would lead to some fraud and some false outcomes. So, that's why Trump got upset. He keeps saying those things, but he produces no evidence. That being said, this is definitely showing that, the midterms in November are on his mind. A lot of things not going his way, voters being unhappy with, for example, high gasoline prices.
2: Okay, Kasia, thank you as always. That's Kasia Klimashinska, our breaking news team leader in the nation's capital for Bloomberg News. Right now, S&P futures are on the rise. They're up 0.4%. Dow futures, little change to the downside, down 40 points. NASDAQ futures leading gains after Friday's tech-led sell-off. NASDAQ futures gaining back about 0.7%. West Texas Intermediate crude, close to $94.
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0: And I'm Karen Moscow, and U.S. stock index futures are staging a modest rebound, even as flaring tensions in the Middle East sends oil prices and bond yields higher. And we check the markets all day long here on Bloomberg. S&P futures up 0.4%, up 29 points. Dow futures, they're a little changed now. NASDAQ futures up 0.8%, or 227 points. 10-year treasury down 5/32, yield 4.55%. The yield on the 2-year, 4.15%. NYMEX crude oil is up 3.6%, up $3.24 at $93.80 a barrel. Brent at $96.05. COMEX gold down 0.9%, down about $40 at $4,325 an ounce. Bloomberg dollar spot index down about 0.1%, but the euro 1.1526 against the dollar. British pound 1.3343, again 159.97. And Bitcoin this morning, it's up 2.1% at $63,100. That's a Bloomberg Business Flash. Now here's Michael Barr with more on what's going on around the world. Michael.
3: Thank you very much, Karen. Israel struck several military targets in Iran, retaliating against missile attacks by Tehran. The exchange is one of the most serious tests of a ceasefire that took effect on April 8th to halt fighting involving the U.S., Israel, and Iran war. Meanwhile, President Trump took to social media this morning and said Israel and Iran must immediately stop shooting. He then went on to say both sides, Israel and Iran, are looking to do an immediate ceasefire. Final negotiations on peace are proceeding, subject to ignorance or stupidity getting in its way. A magnitude 7.8 earthquake has rocked the southern Philippines. At least 12 people are dead and more than 200 are injured. There will be no watch party at New York's Madison Square Garden tonight, with President Trump attending Game 3 of the NBA Finals. The Knicks are up 2-0 over the Spurs. In baseball, the Yankees beat the Red Sox 6-1. The Mets won. The Orioles and Nationals lost. Global news 24 hours a day and whenever you want it with Bloomberg News Now. I'm Michael Barr, and this is Bloomberg. Nathan.
2: All right, Michael, thank you. 6:55 on Wall Street. Let's take a look at some stocks on the move today. I'm Nathan Hager, joined by Bloomberg's Dan Curtis as we wait for some changes to come to the S&P 500. No, not SpaceX, but some other stocks are getting added to the index, and they are moving off the back of it. Good morning, Dan.
22: Good morning, Nathan. That's right. We'll have to wait a while for SpaceX, but Marvel and Flex are both going to be added to the S&P 500. That has pushed those shares higher, with Marvel under ticker MRVL up over 7% in pre-market, and Flex, FLEX, up nearly 3%. The move comes... The move was announced Friday after the close, and the changes will take place before the market open on June 22nd, but with the inclusion comes... dollars that track the S&P 500. So markets tend to front run this on the expectation that a lot of funds will have to buy it because they are trying to replicate the performance of the S&P 500. That's really lifting the shares up this morning. And this is, again, off the back of the AI trade that we can't get away from. Marvell is a chip designer. Flex is an AI infrastructure company. Marvell up over 200% year to date, just getting big enough to be added to the index.
2: Well, we're seeing some of that AI trade bounce back a bit this morning after Friday's massive sell-off. Is that why we're seeing sort of the move higher for Micron technology this morning?
22: That's it. So Micron, ticker MU, is up 4% in the pre-market. This was the biggest loser in the S&P 500 on Friday. It fell 13%, but the risk appetite has turned around over the weekend, and signs of an AI sell-off are stabilizing today after a three-day rout in the NASDAQ 100. We also had NVIDIA CEO Jensen Huang calling the dip in tech stocks a buying opportunity, saying, quote, everybody should be very excited. They can now buy stock at a cheaper price. And that seems to be what's happening in the pre-market, pushing those shares up. And Micron in general, it's one of the three major memory players, big investment theme for the AI trade and the only one in the U.S. It's been one of the top contributors to the S&P 500 to rebound off the March lows. That stock going up again this morning.
2: Well, one of the most actively traded, if not the most actively traded stock in this morning's pre-market is Nurix Therapeutics, well away from the tech trade, Dan.
22: Yeah, and this is off a bit of news over the weekend. So Nurix Therapeutics is up 5% in the pre-market, ticker NRIX. And this is a drug maker, and Roche has agreed to pay up to $2.3 billion for the rights to Nurix's experimental blood cancer drug. Nurix will receive $700 million up front. Roche and Nurix will share development costs and split U.S. profits equally. And this is a drug Nurix has been working on. It's a new class of medicine aimed at eliminating a protein that drives several cancers. And Roche is looking to build out its cancer portfolio beyond its aging blockbuster medicines. So that giving Nurix a nice lift in the pre-market.
2: And that's not the only pharma stock getting a lift as well. Eli Lilly shares are on the rise this morning.
22: So Eli Lilly, ticker LLY, those shares are up 4% in the pre-market. The obesity drug maker presented at the American Diabetes Association conference, and Citi analysts say their conviction on Lilly is firmly intact. The portfolio is not built around singular blockbusters, is one of Citi's enthusiastic points around it, and it also noted positive results from a phase 2 study for a once-a-week injectable. We also had some other news in the drug law space with competitor Zealand Pharma tumbling over 20%. That company has a potentially competing obesity drug, and data from that study disappointed.
2: Okay, Dan Curtis with some stocks to watch in the pre-market. Dan, thank you for this, as always. And for more conversations like this, subscribe to Stock Movers, 5-minute audio reports on the biggest winners and losers in the stock market. You can find Stock Movers on Apple Podcasts, Spotify, or anywhere you listen. Stocks as a whole, mostly higher after the tech-led sell-off that ended the week on Friday. S&P futures are up 0.4% right now, up 28 points. Dow futures a little lower, down 36 points. That's a drop of almost a 0.1%. But the NASDAQ futures are higher by 220 points or 0.75%. This is Winter Daybreak. I'm
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24: Good morning, everyone. Tom Keene, Paul Sweeney, Michael Barr, Alexis, Nix, Christophers. Looking very nice over there. Got the merch on.
26: Got the Nick merch. My hat. Got my hat on today.
24: You're going to be outside MSG. You're not now, right?
26: Well, I'd be the only one out there. Apparently, there's no watch party because President Trump's coming to MSG tonight.
24: We go to Surveillance Manhattan, exit correspondent Paul Sweeney. So how do you get home?
28: we're going to figure this out as we go here, but we're going to hope for the best. Get through Penn Station as early as we can today.
6: should have.
7: Maybe taking a boat. John Tucker and I would be taking a boat. We'll see how.
6: I've got the surveillance floating by my desk if you swim across the Hudson River. We say good morning. There's a lot going on in the market. I want to address it right now. First thing I did when I came in, I looked at the NASDAQ on a daily basis, on a weekly basis. On a weekly basis, it's barely nudged back. Daily basis came back to support nicely.
7: Yeah.
6: But it's not like breaking down. OMG, bull market, we're all going
7: to
6: die.
7: No, but a 4% move to the downside on Friday, that gets your attention here as I was sitting on the beach, so we'll see how that plays out.
6: I mean, but at the same time, I mean, how much has it gone up this year? Sweeney told me it's WEI go. For those of you with a terminal, lots of terminal functions today, NASDAQ composite, it's up 32% one-year trailing.
7: How about that? Yep.
6: It's a little 4% pullback.
7: Yeah, that's not too bad. That's
6: right
7: not
6: now,
7: too
6: up bad. 0.7%. Where am I focused? And we start strong. Colin Martin with us in a moment with Charles Schwab. The real yield... I'm going to use the word because it's Monday. It's explode. It's like the Yankees were last night.
7: Okay.
6: Late in the game.
7: Yep.
6: Afterthought went. That's she's up. Sitting behind the dugout.
7: Is that right?
6: She thinks I paid like $32 for these tickets. Anyways, the Yankees killed the Red Sox last night, late in the game, and they exploded. And the explosion is a 2.18% of the 10-year real yield. That's game-changing.
7: I don't know. I can sit there at a 2-year treasury, get 4.15%. That is extraordinary.
6: It's extraordinary, and it's going to be an extraordinary week. Ed Ludlow with us later. Bloomberg Surveillance, brought to you by...

0: first time since President Trump won re-election in 2024. Strategies Chairman Michael Saylor hinting at further Bitcoin purchases. Meantime, the dollar little change. Bloomberg Dollar Spot Index 12.10.86. Traders likely to remain cautious in the build-up to Wednesday's release of U.S. inflation data for May. The Consumer Price Index is expected to jump by 4.2% from a year ago. That would be the highest rate in more than 3 years. And investors also counting down to the end of the week when Elon Musk's rocket maker SpaceX is expected to start trading on the NASDAQ in what could be the largest IPO on record. And today, Apple's developer conference kicks off. The tech giant's going to unveil its latest tools and technologies, including AI and a big upgrade to Siri. And that's your Bloomberg Business Flash.
1: And the merch bag, each merch bag has 10 shares of SpaceX.
2: Okay, very good.
1: Something like that. We say good morning across America. We start strong. Colin Martin with this chief fixed income strategist at Charles Schwab. Okay, I had all this, you know, script laid out. Interns wrote up questions. Forget about it. The real yield's in a jump condition. The real yield just simply means it's more expensive to do business. Are we at a point where the 10-year real yield staunches stocks, gold, everything else, gums up the system?
3: Maybe not. You know, if we look at the economy right now, I'm not sure how restrictive rates are. So whether it's nominal or real, it doesn't seem like the level of interest rates is something that is affecting decisions right now, whether at the consumer level or the business level. So that doesn't mean that we're pivoting and necessarily think the Fed needs to hike soon or aggressively. But we acknowledge that financial conditions don't appear necessarily tight right now.
1: I got a 30-year mortgage off Bankrate, 6.56%. I mean, it's not near working. 7.
2: Yeah, but 6. The market's looking for something with a 5 handle. Colin, how much credit risk are you suggesting your clients take these days?
3: A little bit. Okay. You know, we're relatively favorable on the various risk spectrums in the bond market, whether it's investment grade corporates, high yield corporates, even preferred securities, a little bit of a hybrid investment. Mm-hmm. We acknowledge that the spreads, the relative yield you're getting are very low, near their all time lows. But at the same time, the credit rating mix has shifted a little bit. We think those absolute yields are pretty attractive. But more importantly, those spreads are low for a reason. The economy is resilient.
2: Yep.
3: And we're okay taking a little risk right now, in moderation, of course. That's what we talk about with our clients at Schwab. What are your risk and return objectives? But we do think it's appropriate to take a little risk because the economy does appear to be on solid footing.
2: How about some of the mortgage-backed, asset-backed, those types of parts of the market? I mean, do I go there?
3: You can. Whenever we touch on anything securitized with our clients, we like to focus about the nuances there and kind of how they're niche and they can be a little bit confusing. We tend to focus more on very basic mortgage-backed securities, agency mortgage-backed securities. They look relatively attractive. You can get yields similar to investment-grade corporate bonds with significantly less credit risk, but there is the duration aspect there. And we do see the possibility that long-term yields can move a little bit higher from here. So we're a little bit neutral.
1: Colin Martin with us, Charles Schwab, their chief fixed income strategist, as we begin an eventful week. Ed Ludlow with us today, yes, on Cupertino, but far more is trying to stagger out to Thursday and Friday in SpaceX as well. So, Colin, I know you got Liz Ann's tickets at the Knicks tonight. You and Kevin are going, she told me, Bloomberg Money on Friday. They're pretty cool. Section 105.
4: Is that right?
1: You're up a little bit because Liz Ann does not want to, you know, be seen on camera and all that. $37,000 for two people, like 30, 40 rows back tops.
4: Mm-hmm.
1: That's amazing. The Schwab tickets are just unbelievable. I'm looking at the real yield. Do you see, beyond that conversation, a lift in the curve, a shift, if I can, in the fixed income market to some new regime of price down, yield higher across the spectrum?
3: Yeah, in short, yes. I do want to say I'm excited. Lizanne didn't tell me where the seats were, so that's great.
1: They're great.
3: 105.
1: They're just underneath the Zamboni.
3: I can make that work. We do think that we could be in somewhat of a higher regime. This is something that Lizanne's talking, that she's been discussing, and I'm in agreement. So when we look at the slope of the yield curve, and specifically long-term treasuries, it's a little bit wonky, but we look at the term premium. You know, what's the extra yield that we as investors earn to kind of move out further on the yield curve? And we've moved up from the 2020 lows, but they're still pretty well below previous peaks and below the long-term average. I think the factor is that we're keeping it low for years, low inflation, but also low and steady and stable inflation,

0: as well as the Fed's use of its balance sheet, it seems like that environment is behind us. We're now in a high inflationary environment with a right. lot of uncertainty. And with Warsh coming in as Fed chair, it seems like QE is not going to be in the conversation.
1: So on an ambiguity basis, if it's high inflation, is the only place to hide the land of Kevin Gordon stocks? I mean, isn't it just assume price, what, price stable? Or price down in fixed income?
0: We still see value in bonds. We're not expecting a big jump in yield. So if we look at the 10-year Treasury, for example, maybe it gets back to that 5% area. But that's enough of a reason for us to suggest don't take too much interest rate risk. Now is not the time to be going long duration.
1: What would you do?
2: I'm not going more than 2 years.
1: Besides,
2: I'm 2-year treasuries. I'm getting paid a king's ransom, 4.16%.
1: I must admit, as an amateur on this, I looked at the BTMM screen. This is the iconic terminal fixed income yep. Bloomberg terminal screen. I was like, oh my God, yield.
2: Yeah, there's plenty. You can clip coupon here. So, I mean, what is our Federal Reserve going to do here? I mean, I presumably have this new Fed chairman. Presumably he has some pressure to lower rates, but the data doesn't seem to support that at all, does it?
0: No, not at all. And I think if this was 2 months ago, maybe Warsh would try to influence the committee to lower rates, but that ship has sailed. There's going to be no support for that. We think they hold steady through year end, but we acknowledge that the risks of a hike have clearly risen in a vacuum. If we look at inflation and clearly the recent right. strength in the labor market, that supports the case for a hike, but we acknowledge that it's very uncertain right now. A lot of it does hinge on the conflict in the Middle East, and we want right. to see what the next few months look like.
1: What are your clients doing? Not what you're saying. Gordon won't shut up. I mean, what Liz Ann's saying, what are the Schwab clients actually doing given Friday's festivities?
0: Well, we know, to Paul's point, we know a lot of clients are very short. We know they're in cash investments, money market funds, and you mentioned the 2 years.
1: So there's some fear out there.
0: I think so. I can only talk about the bond market. We know Kevin and Lizanne. I don't want to be stepping on their toes, of course.
1: Why not?
0: We think that there's always this idea that they want to wait for higher yields or the risk to higher yields, what that means for their portfolio. 2 years, that's a long time for a lot of investors. Mm. But I think you hit the nail on the head. We see value there. You need to see the Fed hike two more times to catch up to the yield you can get
1: okay,
0: right
1: stop
0: now.
1: That. That's really, really important. Explain that theory. Where there's Fed talk, chit chat, and all that, but you say they have to hike 50 basis points, 0.5% to catch up with the market?
0: Yes. So if we're investors and we can get 4.15, 4.2% on a 2-year, it's about 50 basis points above what you can get in very short term investments. So if you're an investor and you're in cash or money market funds, there's an opportunity cost there. So you'd need to see the Fed hike. Two times to equalize those income rates. And we're not sure, you know, if and when those will necessarily come.
1: This has been wonderful. Yep. Can you come back tomorrow? Colin, thank you so much. Colin, you know, I woke up and I saw where the 10-year real yield was. And yeah. Are we covered in fixed income?
2: Exactly.
1: Do we have someone who knows what they're talking about? Boom. The team does it again. Thank you, Eric. Thank you, Juan. Thank you, our four interns. We got a new intern in, folks, over the weekend. This is good. The market advances, bouncing off what we saw Friday. And now, it's hard to make a segue here, but we will try. Ethan Bronner, with his decades of work for the New York Times and now driving all of Bloomberg News coverage in Israel, has had a long weekend. Our bureau chief joins us this morning from Tel Aviv. Ethan, does Israel support Mr. Netanyahu?
3: Well, yes, it supports Mr. Netanyahu all the way until their needs diverge from his.
1: I look at where we were over the
3: so
1: week.
3: That yeah. yeah.
1: I'm sorry. I think we got some audio issues. Let me try. Again, Ethan, I look at the events over the weekend, and it seems to be a rekindling of the war. Does the zeitgeist within Tel Aviv this afternoon that this is a new phase of the conflict?
3: I think that's still a little unclear, Tom. I think that what is clear is that from the beginning of the United States and Iran's attempt to come to some closure to that war 2 months ago, Israel has argued that leave Hezbollah and Lebanon out of that equation because this is our problem. They're on our border. They're ruining the lives of the people who live in our north. And we want to do everything we can to reduce the proxy client relationship between Hezbollah and Iran so that Lebanon can act independently and so forth. So that has been an issue because Iran says, no, this is our guys and we're here to stop you from doing what you're doing. So I think that, we'll see where this goes, but Netanyahu doesn't want Lebanon to be part of that deal. And Trump has said he doesn't either, but we all know that Trump is not in a great position and may yield on it. He's certainly asking them to stop now.
2: So, Ethan, from the perspective of Israel, does Israel believe that Iran and its capabilities have been degraded enough? Or because at any given time, President Trump can just decide to take his ball and go home here. So if you're Israel, do you feel like enough damage has been done?
3: I think that there's a debate about that. There's a big argument here which says, yes, we've done all this amazing damage, but there's also the matter of, first of all, is that true? I don't think anyone really knows. Then there's a second matter, which is a perception, which is that if the Iranians believe they've won and its proxies around the region believe that actually they've withstood all of this, that creates a dynamic that makes it harder for Israel to pursue its policies here. So it sort of feels like it needs to end this thing properly, which means to its victory, and to really see Iran fall apart, at least the regime, not the country. That doesn't seem to be in the cards right now, certainly not in advance of the election in Israel, which is due in about 3 months.
1: How do you perceive, quote unquote, going after Hezbollah? I read, Ethan, that there's extremely difficult terrain there in subterranean caves and all that. Where is the Hezbollah to go after Hezbollah? Are they in skyscrapers in Beirut? Or are they in a subterranean tunnel just north of the border?
3: Well, they're no longer in those subterranean tunnels just north of the border because Israel in the last couple of months has worked, has really cleared that area out and, of course, has forced about 1 million people out and is continuing to take apart those tunnels and those systems that have been used. But Hezbollah is a very major force in Lebanon, and it does exist in skyscrapers in Beirut. It exists in the Bekaa Valley, and it exists all Lebanon. And that's part of the problem. And they've now, of course, found these low-tech drones that can't be jammed, the kinds of ones that have been very successful in Ukraine, these fiber optic ones. And it's been a huge problem for Israel because the Israeli government has promised the people in the north that they're going to allow their lives to be safe, and they're just not right now.
2: Can you summarize for us, Ethan, what this Israeli election in 3 months' time, what is that, and kind of how important is it for Israel?
3: I think everyone agrees it's extremely important. Now, all kinds of people would tell you why in a different way, depending on, what you consider to be at stake and important and the problem. So the current government is run by Netanyahu, who, of course, has kind of dominated Israeli politics and strategy for some two decades, really beyond. And a lot of people, all they want is to get rid of him. They feel that he is too power hungry, that he has created a situation Trump-like of focusing on executive power, weakening the press, weakening the judiciary, weakening guardrails of democracy. That's a lot of what people think. And there's an additional factor, which is that he has stayed in power by cutting a deal with the ultra-Orthodox parties, whose young people do not serve in the army and who basically sort of take money from the government to stay in government. So that's what a lot of people see as the stake. If those forces could be driven from power and a more centrist approach could come in, that's what some people want.
1: Explain the defense against substantial missiles from Iran. Do people in Tel Aviv, in Jerusalem, to the north, do they sleep at night knowing we have a substantial defense against those missiles?
3: Well, as you know, the Israeli air defense system is probably the most sophisticated in the world. And when there isn't an ongoing war between Iran and Israel, I think people do. During the period in June of 25, and then, in March of this year, when Iran was once again at war with Israel, I can't say people were sleeping too peacefully. Now, we'll see what happens in the coming days. This morning at 7-ish my time, the alarms went off, which said you need to go into a safe room. And it felt like we're back again to where we were 2 or 3 months ago. So I don't know that, you know, those missiles eventually do get through. And if they hit you, they will kill you.
1: Ethan, thank you so much. Ethan Bronner driving all of our coverage on behalf of all of us in New York. Stay safe. On that last note, this news update, the Bloomberg surveillance, and what we'll hear from Michael Barr through all of the morning. 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Paul, remember Deval Joshi? We had him on recently from Bank Credit Analyst, brilliant, out of Cambridge in England. I'll put this out on LinkedIn in the next 5 minutes. A spectacular chart. Here's his bottom line, which we were talking to the gentleman from Schwab about. Joshi, don't fixate on nominal yields. Focus instead on real yields along the entire curve. They're still quiescent, but they're nudging up. They're nudging up. They're nudging up.
2: Yep, absolutely. We've got some lift here to the markets here. A red headline, Tom, crossing the Bloomberg
1: terminal. Missed that.
2: Iran declares end of military operations against Israel. That's according to the Iranian, one of their news agencies. I don't know what that means, but we're seeing, WTI crude oil come off its highs of the day. We're seeing some of the equity indexes rising, Tom. So, again, we're not sure what to make of that, but we'll just put that out there.
1: Headline correction now from Bloomberg. We're scrupulous about that. Iran's FARS news agency cites the military IRGC statement on operations. Just breaking literally right now. We'll have much more. Bloomberg surveillance.
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11: 7:24 on Wall Street. I'm Alexis Christophorus from the Bloomberg Interactive Brokers Studio. It's a big week for investors with Apple's Developers Conference kicking off today in Cupertino. We've got the U.S. Consumer Inflation Report on Wednesday, and it culminates Friday when SpaceX goes public on the NASDAQ in what's expected to be the largest IPO in history. Right now, stock futures are at their highs of the morning after Fars reported that Iran declared an end to military operations against Israel. S&P futures up 0.6% or 46 points. We've got Dow futures now up 85 points or 0.1%, while NASDAQ futures are rebounding from Friday's big sell-off, up 1.25% now or about 350 points. Oil is higher, but well off its highs of the morning. Brent crude up nearly 2% at $94.74 a barrel. And West Texas Intermediate crude up nearly 2% at $92.25 a barrel. The Bloomberg Dollar Spot Index down 0.1% at $12.0982. Chip maker that were the hardest hit in Friday sell-off are attracting some dip buyers here in the pre-market. We've got shares of NVIDIA, Micron Technology, and Broadcom all higher. And shares of Marvel and Flex are rising as the companies are set to be added to the S&P 500. That's going to happen before the market opens June 22nd. Marvel and Flex will replace Pool Corp and Campbell's, which, by the way, is out with earnings later today. For on-demand news 24 hours a day, subscribe to Bloomberg News now, wherever you get your podcasts. I'm Alexis Christophe. For us, and that's a Bloomberg Business Flash. Tom and Paul.
1: Alexis, thanks so much. Futures up 46, NASDAQ up 1.2% from that 20 level, even 21 level, I should say, into a night of the 19.03 VIX. A perfect time to speak to Hugh Von Steenis, Vice Chair Oliver Wyman. I was looking at Monaco this week, and I swear I saw Von Steenis.
2: Really? Okay.
1: Yeah, you know, he wants to be hanging with the beautiful people in Ferrari.
2: Of course.
1: But he's with Aston Martin because he's got the British thing going. Hugh, thank you so much for joining us in our studios in London. Are we in a regime change? Going back to your work in banks in Europe, are we in a regime change, Hugh, where we got to get used to sustained higher rates, weaker euro stresses just because yield up, price down?
12: Look, Tom, I think there's elements of this which makes me feel it is a slightly different regime. Look, part of this is really the AI trade. And actually, one thing I've been really struck by is US banks are now at an all-time relative low to the S&P, even since the financial crisis. Yeah. And I think it speaks to a very different environment. There's enormous capex. Money is being sucked into capital expenditure projects, and that's obviously putting up some upward pressure on rates. And obviously, Europe needs to meet that. So I think this is challenging, but I think it's also quite healthy. Credit demand remains strong. US employment remains strong. I think this is still, we feel it's very late cycle, but it continues to play into innings after innings.
1: Why are people buying SpaceX? You have so much experience as this. Where's the pressure coming from to buy 50 times sales, 100 times sales, whatever the numbers are? I mean, Hugh didn't read the prospectus. Sweeney read it.
2: Oh, boy.
1: But Hugh, where does the pressure come from? I gotta get on board.
12: Well, look, your view is as good as mine on this. I thought one interesting thing, SpaceX was looking for a new head of investor relations, and my friend Mark Rubenstein pointed out to me that you didn't need to show that you'd worked in investor relations before, but you needed to be adept with social media and retail marketing. And I think it speaks to as the groundswell of interest from retail investors in betting on the future. I mean, if I was looking at a report from JP Morgan on the weekend, 41 stocks are now half the S&P. So I think it speaks to this, you know, wanting to get invested in the future. And I think this is also true on the credit markets. I mean, the credit markets are becoming ever more AI rich as well. So I think it speaks to a broader transition. But, you know, you're probably better placed than I am in terms of what's the right price for SpaceX.
2: Hugh, talk to us about private credit here. It's become such a big part of credit markets in general since the great financial crisis. And there are some concerns about credit quality in that part of the market. How do you think about that?
12: Look, I think this is a great question, and actually this is the piece that I was writing for Tracy and Joe on Oddlots. Look, I think there are some growing pains within private credit, and also we've got to remember that always in credit there are some essentials about vintage, diversification, you know, making sure you've really understood the borrowers you've lent to. And I think some of the BDC portfolios got overweight software, and obviously with Claude and higher interest rates, there's a bit of a pincer movement on some of those credits, particularly from that 2021 and 2022 vintage. So I think there's some issues there. But the broader demand for credit means the definition of private credit is expanding. It's much more investment grade. It's much more insurers looking for investment grade opportunities, funding, quite frankly, private placements, opportunities to invest in data centers, energy. And so it's a much, much broader space. But I think you're right. There are some growing pains around, you know, part of the BDC market.
2: But it seems like the banks have kind of ceded some of the capital to private credit. Is that something you expect to continue? Because, boy, when I was in the banking business, we love the leveraged loan business, but now it seems like they're ceding a lot of that market to private credit.
12: Well, look, Paul, I think this is a super interesting question. So I think in the sort of 15 years post-financial crisis, it's pretty clear the banks did cede a lot of that ground. And so over half of all, you know, leveraged loans were going to the private markets. That reached a peak back in 2023 when SVB and others were going under and banks were on the back foot. Today, actually, there's some great data by PitchBook which shows private loans being refinanced by the banks and vice versa. And it's kind of steady eddy. It's sort of, it goes 50-50, 60-40. And obviously you're seeing that the Fed under Vice Chair Mickey Bowman is also now looking to relieve one of the limitations on banks doing leveraged loans. So I think this is going to be stiff competition. And so I think the banks are edging their way back in. But I think that's a healthy thing. It means that there is a broader continuum for corporates to find finance from.
1: You've seen us with us, folks, and we continue. Vice Chair Oliver Wyman, his work on continental banking for Morgan Stanley ages ago, his public service to the United Kingdom with Governor Carney at the Bank of England. Hugh, I got a segue here to what the zeitgeist over the weekend screamed at me. I can't believe I'm saying this. A new debate in England over Brexit or to recombine, reattach to Europe. Discuss. How serious is this debate?
12: Look, I think it feels like it's still a difficult wound, even 10 years on. And so I think that you know, I think if you could find some magic dust to help us trade more effectively with continental Europe, but without all of the additional political overlays and reopening the debate in the UK, I think people would do that overnight. But I think many, if you look at the polls, there's still a slight a majority to not re-enter the EU. And I think also we've got to have a bit of history here. Look, the Norwegians, the Swiss, have had various referendum about joining the EU, and they've always decided no, but they like being inside the, you know, the EFTA, having trading relationships which are much closer. And so I think if you had to make a single bet, it would be to try and work towards that. but the politics of it is very difficult. And I think also your colleague Paul Davis wrote a really interesting piece about the impact on the city. Whilst UK equities have suffered a lot from Brexit, there's 67,000 more people employed in the city today than there was a decade ago. So cross-border business is still in rude health in the city. It's just that the UK's economy has clearly had a hit from Brexit.
1: Tell me about the World Cup. I mean, Paul, we have to ask. I mean, Hugh, I mean, frankly, it should be in the United Kingdom. You got all those perfect stadiums.
12: Yep.
1: It'd be perfect in the United Kingdom. Can Harry Kane and the crew get it done?
12: Well, I really hope so. But look, we also get rain. I was at the cricket yesterday and we actually, you know, it had got rained off on Saturday. But look, I think the heat is going to be an issue for the World Cup in the States.
1: Yeah.
12: But I think, no, look, I'm fingers crossed for England making it the whole way through it. And I'm really looking forward to all the matches.
1: England, Ghana.
2: Okay.
1: Tuesday the 23rd. Croatia the 17th.
2: Okay.
1: Panama, England.
2: I'm behind England. I think they look good.
1: We'll have to see. Hugh Von Steenis, thank you so much. With Oliver Wyman, brilliant writing, I should say, for Tracy Alloway and Joe Weisenthal at Oddlots as well. But just a host of issues. And the assumption, Paul, that the ECB will raise rates, or
2: I don't,
1: should I say be forced to raise rates?
2: That's what I hear. And, you know, there's pressure on the Fed. If you look at the WIRP function, WIRP Go, it looks like the market's pricing in a quarter point rate hike this year, but
1: for the U.S.
2: Yeah, that'd be tough if you're the new Fed chair, Warsh, given some of the pressures that he's probably feeling from the administration. But, you know, it's a data dependent Federal Reserve, it's a data dependent ECB, Bank of England. That's where the challenges are.
1: Michael Barr, I have the headlines, a key headline here. Iran in some form steps away from hostilities with Israel. The market calms, as Paul mentioned, oil, Brent crude 96 down to a 94 handle, 92 on West Texas Intermediate. And you do see it in that real yield we trumpeted an hour ago. 2.19% has become a 215 handle. So the inflation adjusted yield pulls back. I'm going to call that pulls back nicely. Bitcoin surges 63,000.
2: Look at that.
1: It's too much. Maybe they'll mention it at the Apple conference. We'll see. From New York City, Bloomberg Surveillance.
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11: It's coming up on 7:40 on Wall Street. I'm Alexis Christophorus. 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Last trading day is June 17th. Stock futures are staging a rebound after Friday's sell-off after the FARS news agency reported that Iran's Central Military Command said the current military operation against Israel has ended. Right now, S&P futures up 0.7% or 56 points. We've got Dow futures up 166 points or 0.33%. NASDAQ futures now racing ahead more than 400 points, a gain there of nearly 1.5%. Meantime, Bitcoin also on the rebound, up more than 3%, now at 63,714. That's after sliding below 60,000 on Friday for the first time in a couple of years. As for some stocks on the move, Eli Lilly up 2% after data presented at the American Diabetes Association conference showed its next generation weight loss drug resulted in weight loss of more than 28% after 80 weeks on its highest dose. And moments ago, Campbell's out with earnings, stock up 1%. The packaged food company reported mixed quarterly earnings, including better than expected profits. And Brent crude, $94.45 a barrel, up 1.5%. WTI crude also up 1.5%, now at $91.84 a barrel. And that's your Bloomberg Business Flash. Tom and Paul.
1: Alexis, thanks so much. The yield, 5.02% on the 30-year bond, now 5.00 handle out there. You get lucky. You can do that with someone as competent as Jennifer Lawless, professor, University of Virginia, in a cross-section of politics. But we can rip up the script on a bombshell this weekend, which is the Los Angeles mayor's race. Let me start with the observation, Jennifer. Karen Bass, the mayor, 34%.
2: Yep.
1: I got Neetha Raman, Progressive Democrat, 27%. Spencer Pratt, these are small numbers.
2: I know, but
1: it's like Europe.
2: Yeah.
1: That's what it means.
2: Exactly.
1: When we get to Europe. Professor Lawless, I mean, basically the mayor's race in Los Angeles, folks, I say this without any political tinge, is this where we are in 10 years? Is this where we are in 20 years? No, are you going to have a New Jersey governor race with the same kind of percentages as well?
2: We got the midterms coming up here, and I think if you're a political analyst here, you're thinking, boy, if I'm the Republican Party, I've got some road to hoe here. I mean, there's you know, the president's polling numbers are fairly low. I don't think the people feel pretty good about the war, and there's concerns about tariffs and this and that and this and that. And if you're the Republican Party, you got to really think about how you want to position yourself. And if you're the Democrats, you're thinking, boy, this is as good as it gets, one would think. And what can they do, if anything? So, again, I think this L.A. mayor race is a good little harbinger for what both these parties can think about for the midterms.
1: Basically, it's an all-in vote, sort of like the French.
2: Okay.
1: And it's not like Democrat versus Republican, as has been beaten to us from our childhood.
2: Right.
1: It's the two top vote getters.
2: Yeah.
1: And the progressive, I'm going to say liberal Democrat, even I'm using this as an amateur, socialist Democrat, is beating the conservative Fox-like Republican by 3,100 votes. In L.A.
2: In L.A. There's a gajillion in one.
1: I mean, that's enough people at the salad bar at the Sunset Tower Hotel. And so, to me, folks, it's literally like the future of what we've
2: got. So I guess there'll be a runoff in November for the Los Angeles mayor. So, so it's tight there. But, I mean, it's L.A., and it's pretty representative of maybe what we're going to see.
1: Let me do a data check here. We welcome all of you across America, including a very early morning West Coast. Really appreciate the West Coast effort. Yep. The Wall Street people on the West Coast, they're
2: and
1: nuts.
2: They never, I tell you, go out there and you talk to the Wall Street people on the West Coast, they will tell you, I've been doing this 30 years, you'd never get used to it.
1: You'd never get used to it. Jennifer Lawless with us now from the University of Virginia. Jennifer, is the Los Angeles mayor's contest the future of political America? Almost a Donnybrook of 34%, 27%, and 26% returns.
4: Well, I think it demonstrates that people are looking for the candidate that can best represent them. And when they're given 7 or 8 or 9 or 40 candidates, it's not that easy for them to coalesce behind any one or two. But I do think the fact that there are just a handful that rise to the top of the pack is generally a good thing for democracy, and it allows candidates to try and differentiate themselves. But, you know, we're accustomed to these very, very uncompetitive races, and especially in a top two system, I just don't think we're going to see that anymore.
1: The top two system, the French solved it by going to the center with Macron. Is our future 10 years out, 20 years out, a manufactured center?
4: I don't think so, for a couple of reasons. The first is that, remember, it's the top two system in a primary, and in a very blue state or in a very red state, it's still going to be a general election that pits probably either two Democrats against each other or a Democrat and a Republican against one another. So there's no real attempt to move to the middle, because if somebody who's out of the party makes it into the top two, that person probably still has no real shot in the general election, where the electorate is much broader and different than a primary electorate.
2: Professor, where do we stand with the U.S. midterm elections here? What's the call here?
4: You know, if it was a few weeks ago, I would say that I thought the Democrats were well positioned to pick up a couple dozen seats. After Virginia's redistricting was knocked down, after the Supreme Court has made it clear that they're not going to interfere in some of these Republican seats, I think it's likely that the Democrats can still take back the House, but I think the margin will be very, very slim.
1: Well, to this, you know, incredibly important question of Paul's, there are people that have suggested, even without political affiliation, that we underestimate the GOP-ness of this election. I think of Terry Haynes at Pangea. State their case that this could be a shock surprise November election.
4: I think that's mostly a talking point and a way for the Republicans to try and motivate their voters to come out. A low turnout election does not help Republicans in November. And Republicans are pretty turned off to what's going on across the country, as are Democrats. But because the Republicans are in power, the out party is usually better able to motivate its voters. So telling people that there's a shot or that the Republicans can win, I think, is an attempt to encourage Republican voters or Republican-leaning voters to come out to the polls.
1: Jennifer Lois, thank you so much. Professor of the University of Virginia. John from New Jersey emails, and thank you, John, for listening on the Garden State Parkway. GOP midterms cash more than three times Democrats.
2: Oh, okay. There you go.
1: That's where we are. We'll have to see. Futures up 47. The VIX under 19, 18.89. With our news in New York City, here's Michael Barr.
8: Israel and Iran have traded fire early this morning in their first attack since the U.S. struck a ceasefire 2 months ago. However, according to Iran's Fars News Agency, Iran has declared an end of military operations against Israel. This morning in a Truth Social post, President Trump says both sides, Israel and Iran, are looking to do an immediate ceasefire. He spoke yesterday about the war on NBC's Meet the Press heard Sundays on Bloomberg.
9: We have the ultimate blockade. I don't consider that a war. My red line would be if I think I wasn't going to make a deal or if I wasn't going to make a deal fast enough. So we're having very good negotiations with the people that are leading the country now. We'll either have something done fairly quickly or we'll finish it out militarily.
8: President Trump is also dismissing the idea that launching the war with Iran betrayed his refrain of no new wars as he campaigned for the White House in 2024. European leaders called on Russian President Vladimir Putin to agree to an immediate and complete ceasefire that allows talks to begin on a lasting peace deal with Ukraine. During a trip to London to meet with leaders over the weekend, Ukrainian President Volodymyr Zelensky spoke with Sky News to discuss whether Ukraine would agree to freeze battle lines with Russia as a way to open up peace talks.
12: It's not the idea just to freeze, but the quickest way to freeze and move it to diplomatic sector, to diplomacy, to negotiators.
8: Britain, Germany, and France met with Zelensky at 10 Downing Street in London, hosted by UK Prime Minister Keir Starmer. Global news 24 hours a day and whenever you want it with Bloomberg News Now. I'm Michael Barr, and this is Bloomberg. Tom, Paul, Alexis.
1: Michael Barr, thanks so much. So we open the floor here to a really spectacular, exciting event here in New York. Alexis, help me here. The Spurs come wandering, and I saw a guy in a Spurs merch.
2: Oh, did you?
13: Oh, really? They dared to wear some.
1: They dared to wear it, but
2: good for them.
1: You know, this is like it's like once in a lifetime, or at least back to the
13: 70s. As my kids put it, this is the first time in their life they've ever seen the New York Knicks in a finals game.
2: Yep.
13: In an NBA finals game. Yep.
2: 13 wins in a row in the playoffs is just extraordinary. That's
1: now explain to me, Michael Barr's expert, the why. Why are they so dominant?
8: Well, they brought up their defense as well as that was a big thing. When they got the defense going right, look out.
13: They're playing some D, baby.
2: There you go.
13: That's what they're doing.
1: Okay. Why don't I have. Should I get Knicks merch? I think so.
2: Yeah.
1: Bloomberg surveillance.
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1: What do you think, Paul? Like 82.7% chance all of our newspapers are Nick's stories?
2: Could be. Very well be.
1: Let's see if she's responsible and professional.
2: And fair and balanced.
1: Well, what do we have?
13: One out of three ain't bad.
1: Right. That's good.
13: Let's start with a Washington Post story about FIFA, because we've got that going on in this city, too.
1: Oh, thank you.
13: How are the ultra-rich doing the World Cup? So the Washington Post has this story. They talked to some luxury travel planners. They said the wealthiest clients are requesting private jets, of course, because who wants to be stuck in gridlock?
2: Exactly.
13: And million-dollar hotel packages.
2: Wow.
13: So there's this one couple, British couple, coming into Dallas to see the game there. They're now making that the focal point of a three-week trip to the U.S. So what does this tell you? These are not true diehard soccer fans.
2: No.
13: This is a status symbol thing for a lot of these folks. So one package, which I think is for Mr. Sweeney, you get six front row seats to the finals at the New Jersey's MetLife Stadium, July 19th. That's going to happen. Plus, you get on-field access to the trophy presentation.
2: Nice.
13: That's kind of neat.
2: Okay. That's cool.
13: Are you going to spend $4 million for it? Somebody is.
1: What do you do? I just looked up Dallas. It's this week, not next week. Hi. 92, 93, 94. It gets cooler at 84.
13: Oof.
1: Even the rich have to hang in the heat, right?
13: Yeah.
2: Yep.
13: Or are they in air-conditioned suites? How does that go?
2: But if
13: you want the front row seats, you're baking, basically.
2: Yep.
13: Or do you hire someone to fan you?
2: Yeah.
13: Or throw a little ice.
1: That's Cleopatra. At the World Cup a few years ago, that's what Cleopatra did.
2: Yeah, okay.
1: I guess we're distracted by the Knicks.
13: We are right now.
2: Because you listen to Sports Talk Radio, no one's talking about the World Cup. No one.
13: Unfortunately, no.
2: No, which is fine.
1: I sent the kids to Yankees last night. A good time was it. They came back. One of them was Filipino. They came back with Volpe merch.
2: Yeah.
13: Oh, sure. That's good merch to have.
1: You know, very, very important merch. Next.
13: Okay, next, let's go with, I'm doing college football. See, you see how we segue there? Okay, so this is from the Wall Street Journal.
2: I saw this today.
13: The new college football millionaires spending big on the prom. I could not
2: believe. So they're getting their nil money while they're still high school students, and they're blowing it on their prom.
13: Name, image, likeness money. And they are spending big. So here are just some of the things they're doing. One guy went to the senior dance in a Bentley wearing a $2,500 custom suit. Oh, Christian Louboutin shoes and a Cartier watch.
1: So how much does a guy like that get? Is he spending all of it on that, or is that just
2: I don't know.
1: A teens wings?
2: I think they're, I mean, they go into the millions.
13: They
2: Quarterbacks, left tackles, millions.
13: There was where was it? I think it was from Oregon University. University of Oregon, a wide receiver, plunked down $80,000 on his prom, which included, get this, an event planner. Because doesn't everyone need an event
2: and
13: planner
2: the thing
13: for
2: about
13: their
2: this,
13: prom?
2: This no money is the kids get paid more in college than they would in the pros if they're like a second or third round pick.
13: Well,
2: so there's, I want to take 7 years in the college ranks.
13: Parents said, some of the parents of these kids said they just wanted to go out of their youth in style.
2: Oh, there you go.
13: I don't know. That's all right. Now, this one, of course, I had to do the Bleacher Report about a restaurant here. Also, by the way, restaurants here in the city are finding all different cool, clever ways to celebrate the Knicks and bring in business. So the Smith restaurant, they have a few locations here in the city. They have revamped their menu for the Knicks, and they've got some dishes named after them. So, of course, there is the Brunson Burger, because that makes sense, for Jalen Brunson. Mitchell Robinson has got Mitch's Muscles. And then there's Landry's French Dip for the shooting guard, Landry Shamet.
2: All right.
13: Also, there's a bar, the Jeffrey, just a few blocks away from here at Bloomberg. For game two, now, I don't know what they're doing tonight, but for game two, they rolled back prices to 1973.
2: Oh.
13: The last time the New York Knicks won an NBA championship.
1: So when you go and, like, you're hanging out, I mean, I love this game, the NBA song. Cindy Crawford did that.
2: Is that right?
1: Yeah, really? When I was dating her, you know, she told me that, you know, that's the way she rolled. And then Jesse Itzler did Go New York Go.
13: Oh, that has staying
1: power. Which I think
13: we'll
1: hear tonight. Can you just see the president up there? For those of you on radio,
13: I love your version.
1: You're going to film that in the control room, are you?
13: Good job, Tom.
2: There you go.
1: Can you just see him? And what will be the response of 20,000 plus people to the president?
13: Look out.
2: As long as the Knicks win.
1: Oh, there we go. That's it. Sweeney with the brilliance. We say good morning from New York.
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1: Do you just ignore all the noise that's out there right now?
2: What happened with tariffs? How did they impact the economy?
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1: Good morning, everyone. Paul Sweeney, Tom Keene, Michael Barr, Alexis Christophorus, Go New York, Go. Just heard the song here. Big day in New York City, to say the least. Paul, I'm in the camp. I mean, let's say the Spurs win one. The Spurs win two. 2-2. They go back to Dallas, right?
2: No, not even going to go there.
1: Okay, but if they do, the World Cup, they're just going to delay the World Cup. That's all there is
2: to it. Yeah, exactly. Who cares?
1: We'll have to see.
2: World Cup.
1: I know. We say good morning. Green in the screen. Futures up 51. Nice bounce off the Friday angst. On a 21 VIX, we're in almost three big figures. 2.65, 18.86. Far better tape this morning. Brilliance this hour. All the best to Bloomberg. Anurag Rana will be with us. Yes, on SpaceX and I guess Apple and all that. Damian Sassauer here on the yen drifting away near a 161. Bloomberg surveillance this morning. 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I'm so wound up. Let's do this. We got to go to Alexis first.
2: Okay.
1: Because the markets are moving after the Iranian headlines. From the Interactive Broker Studios, the Bloomberg Business Flash, Alexis Brunson.
13: All right, that they are. I hope Jalen Brunson's hearing that, because I'm going to stick to that name. All right. Stock futures are at their highs of the morning after Iran's Fars news agency reported that Iran has ended a wave of strikes against Israel for the first time since April. S&P futures up 0.6%, or about 49 points. You've got Dow futures now up 125 points, or 0.25%. NASDAQ futures rallying 1.25%, a gain there of 360 points. Brent crude at $94.24 a barrel, up 1.25%. Office highs of the morning was up more than 3% earlier. West Texas Intermediate up 1% at $91.45 a barrel. Bitcoin on the rebound. It is up 2.33% now above $63,000. And yields are higher this morning. 2-year, 4.14%. 10-year at 4.5%. And the 30-year yield now at 5%. High-speed connectivity company Ciena planning to raise $2 billion from issuing debt that can be converted into shares. Among other things, those proceeds will be used to repay existing debt. And Vimeo's parent company, Bending Spoons, has filed for an initial public offering. The Milan-based company joins a string of European tech companies looking to go public here in the U.S. And that's your Bloomberg Business Flash. Tom and Paul.
1: We continue strong on a Monday morning. Huge news flow this week, including the inflation report. And the world turned upside down.

0: Thailand, the Philippines, Indonesia under a lot of pressure over the weekend. And look, you know, we've got a U.S. CPI print. And if you look at forward markets, vols are expected to rise, and justifiably so, Paul, because I'll tell you why. There are two technical levels that are being tested by the U.S. rates market as we speak. 2-year, 10-year has flattened below 40 bips. 20 bips midpoint is next low. And then basically, if you look at the U.S. 10-year real yield, Tom, you always like to talk about it, 2.2%. I mean, this is the upper end of the 5-year range. We are about to break above that. Very important key technical levels here as we approach a very volatile
1: week. Is there a convexity inertial force where there's so much mass of money out there that there's a momentum trade to this higher yield space?
0: You say convexity, I say negative convexity. We got to get Erica Adelberg, our chief mortgage rate strategist, on, because she's going to tell you prepays are slowing, right?
1: What does that mean?
0: What it means is that mortgages make up a huge portion of the investable fixed income market out there. It's going to be a spread play, because basically, if you're telling me that, you know, you're going to get prepays not really contributing to returns, I mean, look, I'm not going to bore you down with speeds and technicals, but the reality of it is this. You know, mortgages and U.S. Treasuries, and for that matter, the Bloomberg Global Ag rolled down on the year, and the Ag has been down 3 of the last 5 years. So if you're looking for ballast in your portfolio today, good luck looking at the U.S. rate market. It's not delivering.
2: It's brutal.
3: I know. If I can get 4.15% on a 2-year U.S. Treasury, why would I ever talk to you and take the incremental risk of emerging markets?
0: It's such a great point. I mean, now that is the point, right? If you look at EM currencies, only 7 of 21 are positive on the year now, Paul. And the reason is because those yield differentials are declining. They're getting lower. I mean, Brazil, okay, don't get me wrong, 12, 13% 1-year, 2-year yields are significantly more than that you can get here in the U.S. But the currency volatility, remember, FX vol is key when you're trying to extract carry from these foreign markets. And if carry to vol is falling because vol is rising, that's never a good mix for practitioners in my land. So I agree with you. I don't think the carry trade's really going to drive things. I think, quite honestly, it's these real yields. And it's not representing higher growth expectations. It's representing higher fiscal risk across the board. These economies, these central banks have to defend their currencies and their economies. And it's going to be increasingly difficult to do that in a rising U.S. rate environment.
3: So where is, I guess, value in your emerging market?
0: Well, I think people are trying to play the idiosyncratic stories. You know, there's some elections coming up. You've got Colombia. You've got Brazil. I mean, look, there have been some pretty big moves. So here's one for you. You're looking for a funding currency. A lot of these Asian currencies are now expected to continue to weaken versus the dollar here, and they're low yielders. So if you're looking for a place to carry in the U.S., you might want to fund in Asia. You might want to, you know, short those currencies relative to the U.S. Those are relative value opportunities. And obviously, that opens doors for value practitioners. Yeah.
1: For a guy like you, as we move here on higher yields, higher inflation, I'm trying to slow this show down. He's wound up.
3: We'll get to the mix in a moment.
1: One more adult question here. I mean, basically, people are worried about shadows of Ecuador, Mexico, Indonesia a million years ago. Are you worried about the linkage here into fiscal and budget distress?
0: The linkage I'm worried about is Webanyama. I mean, this guy, he is. And what are we going to do with him?
1: Has he shown up yet?
3: OG on him.
0: I mean, look, he's young. I mean, they're all young. But, Tom, it's funny. I said this to a buddy of mine over the weekend. I said, you know, we're all excited. We're all betting that this is going to happen. I mean, myself, I don't even want to think about the inevitable. But I'm a New York fan, and I'm also a Jet fan, and I also cover emerging markets. So it's really, really tough for me not to think about the Knicks going up 3-0 and then losing this thing. But I'm never going to say that. Obviously, it's in the back of my head, though. I mean, where I don't like to go. But now, to your point, I mean, look, this is just, King Dollar's flexing its muscles again.
1: Right.
0: You know, you're seeing BBDXY up nearly a point on the year, you know, after being down and up and whatever. And so, just three of 10 G10 countries.
1: Okay.
0: Yeah.
1: Do you need a Tito's and Tang just to get through Monday?
0: I'm going to need an app later before this game.
1: You don't look tanned like you usually look.
0: It's been a tough one for me, Tom. Okay. I mean, I was trying to follow all the weekend's events. Nelly Korda, you know, she won the Women's U.S. Open. Kudos there. You know, Antonelli. Okay. You know, Mercedes has not lost a race.
1: I watched
0: Mercedes has not lost a race this year.
1: It was the penalties. It was fascinating.
0: Well, it's Monaco.
1: The big cars in the narrow roads, it doesn't work.
0: Guess what?
1: Anurag said you got to go. Damien Sassauer.
0: Thanks.
1: Thank you so much. We're going to jump right to Anurag Rana, senior tech analyst, Bloomberg Intelligence. Anurag, I got to go to SpaceX in a lot of intelligence writing. It's in the studio. Yes. Oh, my word. I had no idea. That was it. I heard the Sikorsky.
3: I know.
1: We were coming in here as it started.
3: Drew Jones, one of the founders of Bloomberg.

0: of Intelligence is retiring. So all the mucky mucks are coming into New York to fed our good friend Drew Drones, who's had a great career on Wall Street at Morgan Stanley.
1: This is too much. Can we extend this out for an hour at least?
0: And he came to be a founder and a driver of the growth of Bloomberg Intelligence.
1: He's a quitter, by the way, leaving way too early. It's completely unfair of me to say SpaceX plus, SpaceX minus. That's not your job. But it looks to me like they're so desperate on financing and selling it, including getting James Dimon out there to flog the beast, that they're doing triage, and the answer is they're going to be rescued by the big boys with equity input, cash input, revenue deals. Is that what's going to happen in the next 5 days?
2: I think retail investors are going to be a big part of it. I mean, if you look at trading right now, a lot of it is driven by retail investors buying small blocks of shares. So if Bitcoin is going down for one reason, I have a thesis that a lot of that money could be just going there.
1: But is Google going to step in with a revenue transaction or NVIDIA or Amazon? Are they all going to come to the rescue here because they have to?
2: See, the people who are buying Google are probably not buying SpaceX or Bitcoin. So you have to think about the mindset of the investor who is trying to pick some of these things that have no cash flow. I mean, you know, those are not the people who are buying Amazon, Google, or Microsoft.
0: We had a 4% sell-off in the NASDAQ on Friday, and we've had some weakness in some of those. You believe people are selling core tech holdings, maybe the chips that have done so well for so many years, to fund potential SpaceX?
2: I think that is absolutely one of the reasons it could be. The other reason is, if you go back starting in September, October, the only trade in the market was go long memory, go long chips, and short software. And that has been doing phenomenal for all the pods, all the hedge funds. Now, suddenly, somebody must have looked at the variance between the SOX and the IGV or the software index is so wide, maybe I got to unwind it. And typically, when you have this unwinds, it happens with such velocity because everybody's on the same side of the trade.
0: Apple. I think it's a big day for them. They're going to unveil a new artificial intelligence strategy at its annual Worldwide Developers Conference today. What are expectations going into that?
2: I think it's going to be actually good. Surprisingly, for the first time, they're going to show some major innovation that comes out of Apple. Now, the reason I feel a little more optimistic than last few years is not because of Apple's own technology, is because they are borrowing this technology from Google. The underlying technology for a lot of this is driven by Gemini models. And we know Gemini has just been phenomenal over the last, 8 to 9 months.
1: On the token debate, and I go back, this is LSE 101, price discrimination. Are we ending up where in AI there's going to be not two or three, but five or six or seven pricing points from retail, search equivalent, help me perplexity, out to heavyweight users? Where are we out 2 years on the price discrimination feature?
2: When you look at it from a retailer's point of view, it would be tough to take out to those apps from $20 to maybe no more than $40-$50. But people are using so much of it. The problem I think these companies are going to face, whether it's OpenAI or Anthropic, when they go public, it's going to be very difficult to undo a change of euphoria if somebody has that they have to show free cash flow. Right now, it's okay because, they go out and raise another round by another $100 billion valuation, and they can go burn all that cash to get compute. But sooner or later, people will realize that these tools require a lot of money, which we think over time will happen. That is the same thing happened with cloud, is the cost of computing has to drop dramatically.
1: So you think it's a cloud analog?
2: It is, depending on if they can figure out a way to do it with smaller language models, and they can do it
1: so
2: without the use of GPUs.
1: What's the number one thing Anthropic Cloud can learn from everything you know about the cloud pricing business?
2: I think they have to figure out that they cannot forever show negative free cash flow by a massive margin if they go public. They should, in my view, do it internally. But everybody, knows that they are, trying to go public as soon as possible, both the companies, because, again, maybe their funding is dependent on it.
0: Is this an Uber-Lyft situation? I mean, that's what comes to mind.
1: That's like
0: for
1: a
0: me.
1: Question for Cam Harvey.
0: Exactly.
1: It's too much.
0: Anthropic, OpenAI, can both of them be successful?
2: Yes, absolutely. I think, you know, but the pressure that's coming from them is honestly from Gemini. I started using Gemini and stopped my subscription to OpenAI's premium because I was doing more work with that same, you know, without paying anything. And for Gemini, it doesn't care because it has a massive search business that can fund a lot of their stuff. It's very similar to what Microsoft has done in the past with you have cash cow that's fueling some of your, you know, other newer businesses. So for me, Gemini is the model to walk.
0: All right, so I got in my little AI window cloud here on my phone. I got ChatGPT.
2: Mm-hmm.
0: I got Grok, which I don't use. And I've got Gemini. I've got Reddit in there because the kids tell me I have to have Reddit. I mean, what else do I need?
2: Those are the two that I use most of the time. I mean, people use Copilot because they get
0: Copilot,
2: free.
0: Copilot, there you
2: now,
0: go.
2: Now, okay. So here's the thing. I you know, one of the famous words of George Costanza, I love the meaty part of the curve. Okay. You have to remember one thing. When you look at most human beings or most workers, they are really not working on the fringes. They are doing simple stuff, writing emails, summarizing. Right. For that, you really don't need the most powerful reasoning model.
1: So then
2: for that
1: where does their free cash flow come from to cover all this CapEx ballet?
2: So for the two private companies that we are talking about, OpenAI, Anthropic, that is right now being funded by private people. That's funded by, you know, everybody who's raising that capital. And the question is, will they get the same reception if they go public? That is really the biggest question in our mind.
1: I read so much on this. Michael Green was brilliant this week.
0: I spent all yesterday sitting on the beach talking to two young people about AI. How do they? One's at Google, one's at Citi.
1: And what do they say?
0: It's being forced upon them. One's at Google, one's at Citi. They're about 30 years old. They're young, but they're not like AI young. So they're learning this, but it's being forced on every part of their workflow. They have to integrate it. And they're like, it does a lot of cool stuff for me, but I still have to moderate it, manage it.
1: Is the productivity of America yet AI productivity, or is it just other stuff going on?
2: I think it's a mix of both. And one of the things we point out is, you know, I'll give you a simple example, a company called ServiceNow. From 2020 to 2019, for every 1% increase in revenue, their headcount increased by 0.8%. So that's the leverage that you get for a software model. And they are reinvesting back in the company. In the last 3 years, for every 1% increase in revenue, their headcount has only gone up by 0.5 or 0.6. So one of our theses is, if you're a high growth company, you don't need to add that many heads in order to grow your revenue. And that's where the productivity comes from. And now, if you're a slow growth company, and you got to figure out and you got to cut some heads then.
0: I don't know. I'm going to sit back and watch this.
1: I'm just going to listen to them all.
0: Yeah,
1: you know, Mandeep Singh, we're so advantaged, folks. Yep. These guys are grizzled pros at this, including our wonderful guest. As I mentioned, Michael Green's Substack this weekend. I think I read it three times.
0: Okay.
1: Just the microeconomics of all this. Anurag Rana, thrilled to have you here. We can't have Anurag and Mandeep in the same studio.
0: No, it's in the contract.
1: At the same time.
0: Yep.
1: It's like Charlie Pellett can't be in the same studio as Michael Barr.
0: Nope.
1: You know, there's like serious security issues there as well. Futures up 52. With our news in New York City, Michael Barr.
3: Thank you very much. Iran's Central Military Command says the military operation against Israel has ended. That's according to semi-official Fars news agency. Tehran went on to reportedly say a painful response was handed to Israel in response to its aggressions and atrocities in southern Lebanon and Beirut suburbs. Iran warned that if Israel continued to attack, much harsher and more crushing action than before will be on the way. President Trump says the U.S. naval blockade on Iran's ports will remain in place until fighting stops in the region. The president posted on social media that Israel and Iran are looking to do an immediate ceasefire just after he called on both sides to stop retaliatory attacks. Bloomberg's Ethan Bronner reports the fighting has implications for U.S. interim peace talks with Iran.
4: It certainly complicates it. I think it's clear that Iran hopes to be able to place a wedge between the U.S. and Israel through Iran, through Lebanon. That is to say, so there's this Hezbollah has been firing it at northern Israel. Israel then has been fiercely pushing back and, as you know, displaced a million people and killed several thousand people. In an attempt to keep these drones away from Israel. And as a result, they then attacked southern Beirut, and then Iran attacked Israel.
3: Bloomberg's Ethan Bronner reporting from Tel Aviv. A powerful 7.8 magnitude earthquake has rocked the southern Philippines, killing at least 32 people. Most of the deaths occurred due to a landslide. Today's quake caused buildings to collapse and triggered small tsunamis. Health workers inside the epicenter of Congo's outbreak say they are working with little or no pay or no rest at all, trying to battle Ebola. Congolese authorities said that there are 488 confirmed cases, including 86 deaths. Global news 24 hours a day and whenever you want it with Bloomberg News Now. I'm Michael Barr, and this is Bloomberg. Tom, Paul, Alexis.
1: Hey, Michael Barr, thanks so much. In the last 9 minutes, from the White House, our Josh Wingrove reports that the president spoke to the prime minister, Mrs. Trump, and Netanyahu, that they spoke earlier today. This is a person familiar. Israel's N12 says the same thing. The White House has not yet confirmed that the call occurred, but Josh Wingrove says our reporting says they spoke before some of these announcements. Dina Esfandi, or she's been on the program, has been absolutely wonderful, and she says Iran's trying to get out front, Paul, and push to get more from Trump because pressure on the president is rising to stop the war.
5: Okay.
1: That from Dina here today, I believe out of Dubai on that. All of that happening in the 9 minutes with our Eastern Mediterranean reporting. That from Dublin to Istanbul and down to Tel Aviv and Dubai. On YouTube, good morning internationally. Humbled by the response, subscribe to Bloomberg Podcast.
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16: 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Stock futures are snapping back from Friday's big sell-off after Iran's Fars news agency reported that Iran declared an end to military operations against Israel. S&P futures climbing 0.7% or 56 points. Dow futures up 142 points or about 0.3%, while NASDAQ futures are now climbing more than 410 points, a gain of nearly 1.5% as the AI trade appears to be back on. It is a big week for investors. Apple kicks off its Worldwide Developers Conference today in Cupertino. It's last with Tim Cook as CEO. Apple veteran John Ternus takes the helm at the iPhone maker September 1st. Wednesday brings the consumer inflation report, and Friday, Elon Musk's rocket company SpaceX on tap to go public on the NASDAQ in what is to be the largest IPO ever. World Cup staff at LA's SoFi Stadium voted to strike for higher wages just days before Friday's U.S. soccer team opener. The venue is scheduled to host 8 matches in total. Brent crude, $94.56 a barrel. WTI crude, $91.65 a barrel. And that's your Bloomberg Business Flash. Tom and Paul.
1: Alexis, thank you so much. Chris Harvey makes us feel so old. Joining us now, and we are thrilled to say, it was with Maple Leaf tickets. What's that worth? Marner had a hat trick for Las Vegas.
0: Nope.
1: He left Toronto because of CIBC. Chris Harvey was CIBC head of equity and portfolio strategy. Thrilled he could be in the studio today. Level 3 communications, yeah. Followed on by Global Crossing, mm-hmm. LTD. Remember that?
0: Yeah.
1: A wise one. Is it an equivalent to long ago and far away?
17: So I bring those up because people say, hey, we're having all these storied IPOs. Is this the beginning of the end? And if you go back to the late 90s, those two companies were the premier companies, and they IPO'd in 1998. We didn't hit the peak until early 2000, and so I think there's still plenty of room to run.
0: What do you make of this SpaceX IPO? Not the deal per se, but just kind of what it means to have a massive, massive deal come into the marketplace, which, I mean, you know, the valuation, I guess you have to set aside. What does it tell you about the markets?
17: It tells you the markets are very, very healthy. And what we're seeing across the capital markets is there's still, I think there's still too many dollars chasing too few assets. Look in the credit markets, that appears to be true. If you look in the equity markets, the bid for risk is still incredibly strong. And it's just telling you that the market is very, very healthy.
0: Earnings, they've been great. I mean, better than great. Are they great enough to support this market here?
17: I think so. So back late last year, we thought the peak or EPS growth peak would be 2Q. I don't think we're seeing the peak in growth until sometime in 27. And the number, because the numbers have been that good. And as I look at this, things are just popping on all cylinders. And I think this is going to continue. The thing to keep an eye out for is still the credit markets. And again, if we go back to late 90s, credit markets in 98 started to widen. Here we're at multi-decade tights.
0: Mm-hmm.
17: That's not, and it's not wavering.
1: I look at the pullback Friday, and I put up log exponential moving averages. I got my own formula. Yeah. And this phrase, we came back to support. Translate that phrase from your mortals.
17: So back to support just means that we've gotten a little bit, in simple terms, we got a little bit ahead of ourselves. We needed a little bit of a pause that refreshes. That appears to have happened on Friday. Could we have some more this week? Sure, certainly. Obviously, futures are up today on some good news from the president and from Iran. But, you know, equities just don't, and we were talking about this for a while, equities just don't always go up and to the right. You need to pause. You need to pull back. You need to reset. And that's what we did last week.
0: So I guess one of the questions here for the credit markets is we're seeing higher rates out there. I mean, we got the 2-year at 4.14%, 4.15%. What's that telling you here?
17: Yeah, so we're looking in rates markets. We're looking in credit markets. The one thing that has caught our eye in the rates market is if you look at real rates are higher, slightly higher, or on Friday were slightly higher than where they were when nominal rates, 10-year nominal rates, were at 4.70, right? And so the rate market has become a little bit more restrictive, which it goes in line with a little bit of an equity pullback. The other thing is, when you look at Fed Fund expectations, pricing in a hike, I think that's just too aggressive.
1: I look at the equity market now, and people have to reset. And the people that have to most reset are the people that have missed the fun and games. 1 year fun and games, 2 years, 3 years. It becomes additive. What does CIBC say to people that said, I didn't climb on board for this reason or that.
17: Yeah.
1: I got to climb on board now. How do you approach that?
17: So, Tom, one thing, we've been pro momentum all year long. We thought that, you know, to make it in simple terms, the chart had to look good to be invested in. We wanted people to stay away from the contrarian trade. And we didn't want them to go bottom fishing because a lot of those stocks just, there were fundamental issues that led you to believe that they wouldn't work. We're still of that ilk. And what we're telling people is, hey, you can find good opportunities. You can find good risk rewards across the board in utilities, in staples, in technology, in industrials. And so just look for those good risk rewards, especially when we get the kind of pullbacks we had on Friday.
1: But this is Chris Harvey 101, folks. I'm loving this. I mentioned this last week a couple times. I'll put it out again on a Monday. Rob Arnott and Cam Harvey over at Duke have put out a research paper, which is Chris Harvey 101. The traditional relationship is growth and value. And what Chris Harvey's saying is buy cheap growth. And if you can't buy cheap growth, buy expensive growth. I mean, growth momentum is where it is. Chris Harvey, the gospel.
17: Well, then, thanks for that.
0: So, Chris, I mean, it's a lot of folks are saying, do I buy tech still here? Because we had a rotation out of technology late last year into some other areas, even smaller mid-caps. Yep. Started to really outperform here. How do you think about it this year? Because it seems like tech has just come roaring. Big tech has come roaring back.
17: Yeah, big tech has come roaring back. I think it was mispriced at the end of last year, beginning of this year. There were some opportunities. The bounce has been very aggressive, a little bit more than we had expected. If you're not, you know, if you're worried about missing the boat, I think just look in the communication space, look in some of the financial spaces, and eventually we do want you to have some tech in the portfolio. Look for that next pullback.
1: I mean, you're a big piece of meat. You look like you could play defense for the Knicks.
17: Oh, boy.
1: Bucknell Wrestling. Folks, this is really important. Bucknell, like everybody else, cut out the program to save money. And Alumni stepped up 15 years ago and said, you know what? We're not doing that. You reestablished D1 Bucknell Wrestling, and they're killing it here in the last couple of years.
17: Gosh, Tom, you're good. You know your stuff.
1: Shanali Basic, I sit there with a martini with her, and she says, talk about wrestling with her. I mean, but this is a perfect example of a bunch of bean counters say, get rid of the fabric of the school, and the alumni say, no.
17: Yeah, it's a great program. It's produced a number of All-Americans, as well as a number of great individuals, some of my friends, and they've done a fabulous job at bringing it back. And every year they send kids to nationals, and every year they're putting kids, really good kids, student athletes, out there into the workplace doing great things.
1: Not doing D3. This is D1. I mean, in the finals, are they up against Iowa State?
17: Everybody.
1: Really?
17: Everyone.
1: Bucknell, Iowa State. That's like Duke playing name the basketball team.
0: Exactly.
1: You know, it's very cool.
0: They punch above their weight.
17: Very competitive program, some really tough kids, great kids.
0: Pennsylvania,
17: coach.
0: They wrestle in Pennsylvania.
1: Oh, yeah. It's like meat and potatoes.
0: There's tons of them out there.
1: I have to see.
0: Yep.
1: Are you having fun with the Canadians? Do you have Blue Jays tickets?
17: I haven't been offered Blue Jays tickets yet. I've been up to Toronto a number of times. We're out in Vancouver. We have a great conference at the beginning of the year, which we had up in Whistler. Fantastic companies.
1: Life is tough.
17: Yeah, life is tough. But
1: it's good.
17: Some really good things happening up in Canada.
1: One of the good things of 2025 and 6 is Chris Harvey had the courage to stay in the market and participate. He is with CIBC of Toronto and all of North America. 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Yeah, in school I did wrestling and...
0: Yeah, okay.
1: You know, I'm just not... Did wrestling and coach said, don't give up the ice skates.
0: Yeah. Those guys are a breed.
1: They are a breed apart. Yeah, that's exactly sure. Right. Chris Harvey, thank you for wisdom on Bucknell. Harvey lifts the market. Futures up 61. From New York City, Bloomberg Surveillance.
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29: 20 years ago, the average attention span was about 2.5 minutes. Today, it's just 47 seconds. Pretty disconcerting. That's according to new research out of UC Irvine. But really, this isn't our fault, at least not entirely. We can blame technology and the world around us. Attention, it turns out, is not an unlimited resource. You only have so much of it to give. Start paying more attention to what times of the day you seem to be at your mental peak. try to knock out the more complicated stuff during that time. It's also important to take breaks every so often so you can more easily lock in when you're trying to concentrate. One expert said, even trying to visualize where you want to end your day with everything all wrapped up or with tons left to do, that can act as a real motivator. I'm Dr. Sanjay Gupta, helping you live a better life.
2: He's got ties. 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
16: It's coming up on 8:40 on Wall Street. Good morning. I'm Alexis Christophorus from the Bloomberg Interactive Brokers Studio. Stock futures, they're staging a rebound after Iran's Fars news agency reported that Iran declared an end to military operations against Israel. We've got S&P futures up now 0.8%, or about 60 points. Dow futures up 0.3%, or 155 points. And NASDAQ futures climbing 450 points, a gain of 1.5%. Bitcoin also on the rebound, up 2.5%, now above $63,300. And yields are mixed, with the 2-year at 4.13%, the 10-year at 4.52%, and the 30-year yield at 4.99%. Brent crude, $94.88 a barrel. West Texas Intermediate, $91.91 a barrel. United Airlines CEO Scott Kirby said demand from affluent travelers remains strong despite airfares rising about 20% this year due to higher fuel costs. And that's a Bloomberg Business Flash. Tom and Paul.
1: Alexis, thank you so much. We're going to segue here. Segue. Paul and I don't do much on cyber, not crypto, cyber. We've had someone from Moody's who's just absolutely outstanding. He has the gift, Paul, I don't have. He speaks Russian, Persian, three different flavors, Spanish, French, Arabic, Kazakh, Jamaican Patois, and he worked for the United States Intelligence Agency. I think this is definitive in languages.
0: Yeah, why not?
1: Leroy Terlong joins us now, Vice President, Cyber Credit Risk at Moody's. Leroy, how do you learn so many languages besides dogged determination at Harvard? What's the trick to learning 5 or 6 languages?
6: The trick is finding something that you really like to do in that language. So I always tell people, you're interested in learning a language, pick something you really like. If you like the opera, learn Italian. If you like cuisine, learn French, and that'll go a long way.
1: Absolutely brilliant wisdom. We'll codify that. Define cyber and credit. Define cyber and credit. I think it's something new to our listeners.
6: Absolutely. So we've been seeing over the past decade, 15 years, that cyber risk has been an increasing, having an increasing impact on credit. And that's because of increased digitization, reliance on computer systems for business activities, increased sophistication from threat actors, including new technologies that are coming online, like AI, we're speaking about today, and also quantum computing. And that's really fueling a dramatic increase in the financial impact of these cyber attacks. So we see cyber attacks regularly now where the financial impact is in the billions of dollars, where we weren't seeing that even just a few years ago.
1: What is the defense against those cyber attacks?
6: Some of the defenses that organizations are putting in place are really what we call cyber hygiene. So it's making sure you use multi-factor authentication, which many of your listeners and viewers might be familiar with. It's making sure you have backups in case there's some kind of cyber attack that wipes out the data. These sort of blocking and tackling measures go a long way in helping organizations to protect themselves from the risks of cyber incidents.
0: Leroy, how is corporate America these days in terms of I guess, protecting itself from cyber attacks?
6: So I'm going to give you a probably more positive description than most people would. I think people, when they hear about cyber risk, when they hear from cyber experts, they're more used to maybe doom and gloom. But we do a biennial, so every other year, cyber survey of the organizations that we rate here at Moody's. And by and large, we see on these blocking and tackling cyber hygiene aspects that organizations are doing a very good job at protecting their assets. Where we do see some weak points are on things like third-party risk. So organizations have gotten a lot better about protecting their own digital moats. But when it comes to the vendors, the suppliers, the outside parties that have access to their computer systems, there's a lot more work to do. So that's right. One. And then we've also seen that organizations are having a hard time putting in place measures. It's early days, but measures to protect against the threats from AI risks.
1: Right. One more question. We got to go to breaking news. Leroy, as simple as I can, what should government be doing? I mean, you've been doing this. Your resume, you're like, it's like Matt Damon. It's like cloaks and daggers and all that. What do you want from the U.S. government to assist companies with this threat?
6: Well, what I can say is that from our surveys that we do every other year, we have seen that regulation has been one of the measures that has helped organizations to it's encouraged organizations to put in place these protections. So, for example, when we've run this survey, we've seen that regulated utilities have more stringent cybersecurity protections in place than unregulated utilities. When government comes in and gives a baseline for organizations to follow, that makes it right. Very easy for cybersecurity professionals to point to that and say, we need to do this to protect our organization.
1: Leroy, in honor of you, I'm going to try to learn level 0.5 in French. I can't even get
6: all right.
1: To level 1. Leroy, thank you so much. Leroy Terrelong there with Moody's Vice President Cyber Credit Risk as well. Right now, Amazon out with a Canadian dollar high-grade bond sale. Canadian dollar. It's a 5-part deal. We'll get much more on that. Bloomberg Surveillance this morning. 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With our news in New York City, here's Michael Barr.
7: Thank you very much. Israel says it is halting strikes in Iran due to President Trump's request. That's according to Channel 12 News in Israel. Iran signaled an end to its current military operations against Israel, according to the semi-official Fars news agency, which warns of even harsher attacks if Israel continues attacks in southern Lebanon. Bloomberg's Kasia Klimasinska reports the flare-up in fighting since last night has threatened U.S. peace talks with Tehran.
8: Trump wants Iran to come back to the table, and he also, via an interview with Financial Times, kind of signaled to Israel to wait. He says he has all the cards, and Trump will make the deal, and Israel just has to fall into place.
7: Bloomberg's Kasia Klimasinska reporting from Washington. President Donald Trump said the two sides were looking to agree to an immediate ceasefire. The search continues for the shooters that injured 12 people over the weekend at the Old West End Festival in Toledo, Ohio. Authorities believe there were at least two shooters involved. Toledo Police Lieutenant Dan Durkin is asking attendees and eyewitnesses to look through their phones and photos to see if there's something that could help investigators identify the shooters.
10: Talk to your kids. There's kids out there that probably know more than all of us standing here, right? So if they can help us out, that'd be great.
7: Lieutenant Gerken says the ages of the victims range from 14 to 61, with most in their early 20s. A twist in the race to be mayor of Los Angeles, Democratic incumbent Mayor Karen Bass and Democratic City Council member Nithya Raman are projected to advance to the runoff in November. According to Los Angeles County data, Bass continued to lead the race with 34.68% of the vote, followed by Rahman with 27.12%. She passed reality star Spencer Pratt, a Republican, who has 26.69%. Global News, 24 hours a day and whenever you want it, with Bloomberg News Now. I'm Michael Barr, and this is Bloomberg. Tom, Paul, Alexis.
1: Megan Barr, thanks so much. Open it up to the room. Alexis, help us out here. Two-factor authorization. Like, I just got a nasty note from somebody who said, if you're not doing this, you're nuts. And I like doing it more and more.
5: Yeah.
1: It's a pain.
5: I think at a minimum, you have to do it. Now I'm trying to use passkey. I am attempting to use this because I believe that that is probably the best way to go. Who can remember all of these passwords?
1: I don't do the face thing because if Mrs. Keene is in the West Wing,
5: right,
1: and she's got my phone,
5: but
1: and it's afterthought at the Yankees asking if they can buy the Volpe merch. I need her to get on the phone to say,
0: of course,
1: spend more money than God.
0: Yeah.
5: The ID stuff is a little bit scary, like a thumbprint or face ID. I do some of that, not all the time.
1: Okay. Is John Tucker going to spring for a new phone? I mean, he's still got the Michael Douglas phone from that movie a few years ago.
0: Yeah.
1: There's no touch ID.
5: Not even a flip phone
0: for
5: Tucker?
0: He's got the BlackBerry.
1: No, his wrist, it's so big his wrist gets sore holding it. You know, it's like ancient phone.
0: That's how we go.
1: But the cyber stuff, it's serious stuff.
0: Yeah, you got to be in on it. Got to be in on it.
1: And I just...
0: It's the new plastics. You know, like you said from the movie, The Graduate, plastics. I think it's now cybersecurity.
1: We'll have to see.
0: Nonstop.
1: Futures up 61, Dow futures up 140, NASDAQ surges off that negative 4% carnage, up 1.6%. VIX from a 21 into 18.82. It's Bloomberg Surveillance.
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1: Good morning, everyone. Good morning across America. Waking up off the carnage Friday. A much better tape, as Paul just mentioned. NASDAQ up 1.6%. Are there any stocks moving today,
2: Paul? I bet you there
1: are. It's a podcast. Yep. Alexis Christopherson, they're not all Nick's angles, are they? We got some.
3: I looked, believe me. But I came up with a few that are moving today. Well, one of them, Eli Lilly, it's up 2.3% right now. You know what? It has got a $1 trillion market cap. Did we know this? It kind of like snuck in there.
1: Yeah,
3: but Eli Lilly is now a $1 trillion company. Okay, so it presented data recently at the American Diabetes Association in New Orleans, and it showed that its next generation shot, retutotide, retutotide, that's it, can help patients lose 30% of their body weight over about 2 years.
2: Okay.
3: And in addition to that, it found that it had significant benefits beyond weight loss to help with things like knee osteoarthritis pain, sleep apnea. They're also looking at whether or not it can help with back pain, liver disease, heart and kidney issues. My goodness.
2: Yep.
3: This one drug can maybe possibly do all that. So when, an analyst over at BMO Capital, he said these results for this new drug set a new standard for weight loss that other companies are trying to, you know, catch up on.
1: Last 10 years. Up 32.7% per year.
2: Yep.
1: Like out apple to apple.
2: Exactly.
1: Everybody's going to tune in. Is it today or tomorrow? So Apple?
2: Today?
3: Today. It kicks off today and goes on all week.
1: Yep. Everybody's cool in their concentric building. People are in a Hilton Hotel in Indianapolis.
2: Yep.
1: Looking at Lily with a rubber chicken and they're getting it done. Next.
3: All right. Marvel is having a marvelous time. AI chip maker up 7% today, but that's pittance compared to where it has run up year to date. It is up 210% year to date. So a bit of news here, different news. Marvel Technology is going to be joining the S&P 500 index come June 22nd. And it also really had its big surge last week after NVIDIA's CEO touted Marvel as the next $1 trillion company. The day after that, Marvel stock surged 32.5%, its biggest one-day gain ever. But remember, NVIDIA has a $2 billion investment in Marvel back in March. So Marvel's earnings, most recent earnings report, also came in better than expected on both the top and bottom lines. So in addition to Marvel being part of the S&P 500, Flex is also going to be joining the index. They're going to replace Pool Corp and the Campbell's Company, which gets me to my third stock to watch, which is Campbell's. The stock is up about 2% here pre-market. It did have lower sales last quarter, in part by a further decline in its snack business. We're just not buying these salty snacks as much as we were. But Campbell said Rao's, which it owns the Rao's brand, those Rao's tomato sauces and, you know, pastas, and Swanson Foods.
2: Really?
3: Continuing to benefit from trends of cooking at home.
2: Okay.
3: The company's CEO said that, you know, that they're looking at maybe cost cutting, different promotions, different ways to sort of get people excited about their snacks.
2: All right.
1: Down 7.8% per year the last 10 years. I mean, it's just from 2023.
3: Hard to get excited about. The consumer packaged food companies are definitely going through it right now just because, you know, behavior, food, you know, eating behaviors have changed.
1: Yep. I thought it's a much smaller company than I expected. 13,000.
2: Yeah. 7.2% dividend yield.
1: Oh, employees.
3: Oh, that's kind of nice.
1: Look at the yield. Holy mackerel.
2: Wow. Get paid to wait. That's how you have to do it.
1: Positively European.
2: Yep.
1: That was very good. Is it a podcast?
3: That it is.
1: For those of you on radio, she's styling in Knicks merch today.
2: All right, let's go to the Knicks because we didn't. Madison Square Garden, MSGS, that's when you own the sports teams, a 50% year-to-date.
3: Nice.
2: Doubled over the past 12 months. So you're getting paid for
1: the Knicks. I haven't looked at the Red Sox stock because when Suarez gets you to the fifth inning.
2: He is good, though. I watched him this weekend. He is good.
1: Yeah, they're very, very good.
3: I've got to get up on the it's all about basketball for me right now, guys. I'm sorry. Then I'll switch after the NBA.
1: Do you like when you go home, do you just turn on DJ Khalid, All I Do Is Win?
3: You know what? Once in a while when I need to pick me up.
1: In the kitchen, All I Do Is Win.
3: No matter what.
1: For those of you from sea to shining sea, it's Nick's songs today. Good morning.

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1: From ABC News, I'm Brian Clark. An Israeli source tells ABC News that Israel's halting attacks on Iran for now. That's after Iran's military said that its response to Israeli attacks was over. The two sides traded fire over the weekend in one of the biggest threats so far to the U.S. ceasefire. ABC's chief Washington correspondent Jonathan Carl has more.
2: The president has been up very early this morning posting on social media, pleading with both of them to stop the attacks. He is trying to salvage what is left of his ceasefire, clearly worried not just about the Iranian actions, but that his ally, Benjamin Netanyahu, the Israeli prime minister, will blow up what is left of those peace talks.
1: Tonight, President Trump is set to become the first sitting president to attend an NBA Finals game. His visit to Madison Square Garden for Game 3 between the Knicks and San Antonio Spurs will have major implications for Knicks fans, as Police Commissioner Jessica Tisch explained.
3: Because of that visit, and in coordination with the United States Secret Service, there will unfortunately be no watch party outside of Madison Square Garden for Game 3 of the Finals.
1: Five people were hurt just below Madison Square Garden on Sunday when a person who authorities say was emotionally disturbed allegedly stabbed five people at Penn Station. The struggle to keep the New World screwworm out of the U.S. has shifted into the battle to keep it contained to one county in Texas. ABC's Jim Ryan says there are two cases in Zavala County.
4: But across the state, officials are worried.
5: Cattle is bought, cattle is sold, so they're moving them throughout ranches, throughout Texas.
4: Juan Carlos Guerra has declared a local disaster in his county, 200 miles away from the affected ranches. And the Texas Animal Health Commission has warned cattle raisers about hefty fines for not reporting suspected cases of New World screwworm.
1: Jury selection begins today in the trial of the man accused of starting the devastating Palisades fire last year in California. You're listening to ABC News.
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1: The lengthy vote counting process continues in the California primaries, and ABC's Hannah Batas says there's been a change in one important race.
8: Overnight, progressive candidate Nithya Raman overtaking former reality TV star Spencer Pratt in the battle for second place in the Los Angeles mayor's race. Whoever takes second place advances to a runoff against incumbent Karen Bass. President Trump responding, slamming the state's slow ballot count, claiming without evidence that the election is rigged.
1: For the first time, a pope has addressed the Spanish parliament. Pope Leo making remarks earlier today as part of his week-long trip to Spain. He called for respect for migrants' right and international law. He said there was a moral renewal necessary in legislatures and in public life. Officials in Ohio now say all victims are in stable condition after a mass shooting Saturday in Toledo, says ABC's Chief Justice Correspondent Pierre Thomas.
9: A local Toledo festival turns into a nightmare with people literally running for their lives in a hail of gunfire. At least two gunmen firing away. When the shooting stops, 12 people caught in the crossfire, ranging in

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11: 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And now from the studios of Cumulus Ann Arbor, here's Lucy Ann. Good morning. I'm producer Derek Laughlin on the Lucy Ann Land Show, 1290 WLBY. Welcome in Monday morning, June 8th. Beautiful morning here in Ann Arbor and in southeast Michigan. Well, kind of thought there were some storms this weekend, but it ended up being a beautiful weekend. I actually spent some time on Saturday over at a friend's house, just kind of redoing his like flower bed. He's got some planters that he wants to put in the corner of his house, so helped him do that, and a couple other buddies, and that was a fun way to spend Saturday as well. I 3D printed a lot of stuff as well. I've been getting a little more confident and doing bigger prints and whatnot, but nonetheless, welcome in on a Monday morning. Coming up this hour, we have Money Monday with UMCU. We'll check in with Nicole Bernacek, financial education specialist at the University of Michigan Credit Union. Also, we'll go downtown with Ashley Schaefer, and it's already summer downtown Ann Arbor. Rock the Block is back. We'll check in with Claire Simpson, Home Improvement Program Manager at Habitat for Humanity of Huron Valley. And straight ahead, we'll check in with Andy Hetzel from Blue Cross Blue Shield of Michigan. It's Ann Arbor Stock Station, 1290 WLBY.
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13: For the ninth year in a row, Finland has been named the happiest country in the world. That's according to the World Happiness Report put out every year by the Wellbeing Research Center at the University of Oxford in the UK. Two other Nordic nations, Iceland and Denmark, came in at numbers 2 and 3. Now, having spent quite a bit of time in these countries over my 2.5 decades as a journalist, I can tell you that this is not at all that surprising. There's an entirely different way of thinking in these countries. We before me, you might say. In other words, the mentality is less adversarial and much more, we're all in this together. One other interesting thing that came up was that no matter where someone lived, the more time they spent on social media, the less happy they were. Want to smile? It's simple. Put your phone away for a bit. I'm Dr. Sanjay Gupta, helping you live a better life.
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5: Let's say hello to a regular guest on our show, Andy Hatzell from Blue Cross Blue Shield of Michigan. Hi there again, Andy.
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6: That's exactly right, Lucienne. 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By encouraging early interventions and proactive management of chronic conditions, Blue Cross's value-based programs help keep our members healthier and out of costly care settings like emergency rooms and hospitals.
5: That's right. And preventing disease is easier than curing disease. 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
6: It is. Primary care is the foundation of prevention. 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So for good reason. That makes preventive care easier to access.
5: It sure does. And as you were telling me, Andy, it all gets magnified when your doctor participates in a statewide program that Blue Cross launched more than 20 years ago.
6: That's right. I'm glad you brought it up. Our Physician Group Incentive Program, it includes more than 5,000 doctors and close to 15,000 specialists spanning 79 of the 83 counties here in Michigan. It's a program that connects primary care doctors, specialists, hospitals, and physician organizations to collect data and share best practices.
5: So you've got this major focus on transforming the way healthcare is delivered with quality improvement efforts that are totally led by those participating providers. Blue Cross rewards the providers financially when they deliver better patient experiences and outcomes, while also reducing the total cost of healthcare. 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
6: 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All boats rise with the work that we're doing with these doctors. The program encourages improving care across a large population of patients. It puts the emphasis on taking care of people and keeping them as healthy as possible. And as you mentioned, it rewards improvement on a population basis.
5: You can find out more at miBlueDaily.com/affordability. Thank you, Andy.
6: Thanks for the time this morning.
5: Andy Hatzell.
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5: Rock the Block is back. I'm Lucy Ann Lance, and joining me is Claire Simpson. She is Home Improvement Program Manager with Habitat for Humanity of Huron Valley. I was so impressed with Rock the Block, the first one this year, where we gathered in Ypsilanti Township and just had a marvelous time talking with all of the volunteers out there who then were launched to do all this work in the neighborhood to beautify it, and an opportunity to talk with some of the residents out there who are so appreciative of the work that's being done. This changes lives, doesn't it?
16: It really does. Our May 8th Rock the Block, our first ever event, was overwhelming in the best possible way. Our homeowners were so happy and enthusiastic, and the 123 volunteers that came out from local businesses and our corporate partners were just amazing, not only in the work that they got done, but just their excitement to be there and how much they cared about their community and people that they had frankly never met before.
5: You know, I know you're changing lives of residents, but I think you're also changing the lives of volunteers. I think that you never forget about an experience like this to help someone else in such a profound way, to actually do the, you know, the sweat and tears of the kind of work they were doing. But to see then the grateful faces, the people that benefit from this, you don't forget that, Claire.
16: Yeah, it's such a tangible way to make an impact in someone's life. You see the before and after. And like you're saying, the homeowners are out on site and they're working alongside folks most of the time.
5: Yeah.
16: It's beautiful.
5: It's coming up again June 12th. And this is a hands-on community revitalization that brings volunteers, residents, and local partners together to complete exterior home repairs, neighborhood cleanup projects for partner neighborhoods. What neighborhood is this going to be in this week?
16: We will be on the Furwood and Elder Streets.
5: And that's in Ypsilanti?
16: In Ypsilanti, yep. And we will be working at 8 homes, so just a little bit smaller than our last one, but just as much community action going on there. One really interesting thing about this event is that 7 of the 8 homeowners are actually Habitat homeowners, meaning that they purchased their home through Habitat at some point. But they're almost all our homeowners from 25 years ago. So
5: Advent
16: of Habitat.
5: How long has Habitat been around?
16: 35 years.
5: 35 years locally here, right?
16: Yep.
5: And done just such marvelous work, you know, doing both new builds, rebuilds, community revitalizations, and helping out in so many ways. Habitat for Humanity is such a vital organization in our community. And then there's also the Restore. Tell everyone what that is, because that's part of Habitat.
16: Oh, it absolutely is. It's an integral piece and kind of hanging out in the background there. But our Restore, it keeps literal metric tons of waste out of the landfill. And then every dollar that is generated at the Restore goes directly back into our programming. So you know, the next time you're in your spare bedroom and you're thinking, ooh, I'd love this lamp, but I don't use it, please bring it down to the ReStore. By donating to us, you are supporting a senior or a veteran with a new roof or an HVAC system.
5: Wow, that is so nice. That's wonderful. So let's not forget about that either. And you can also shop online at the ReStore, right? At Habitat for Humanity, I think, is that a new component this year?
16: Yep, we just launched our online store, so you can sit from the comfort of your couch and take a look at what great items we have.
5: Go to h4h.org. You can see what we're talking about, h4h.org, as we continue our conversation with Claire Simpson from Habitat for Humanity of Huron Valley. You're in need of volunteers for this week's Rock the Block. And in particular, there are lots of school kids who are out and might be looking for a way to give back this season. So tell everyone how they can get involved.
16: Yeah, it truly is a family-friendly experience. It's a great space to learn how to use a new power tool or how to install a garden bed. And we're looking for public volunteers. And if you're curious, please go to our website at h4h.org/rockTheBlock. Ages 14 plus are welcome as long as there is an adult to accompany them.
5: All right. So 14 on up. And I like that idea of, you know, parents and kids working side by side on something like this. It's something you don't forget. And I'll tell you what I haven't forgotten. Claire, you are phenomenal, and I know everyone at Habitat is phenomenal, but I got a chance to see you in action at the first Rock the Block. I was the MC for that, and you spoke at it, and I was really touched by what you said, and I'm hoping you can kind of generate some of that this morning to share with our audience, because you have a social worker background. Talk about that. Tell me a little bit about yourself and what you pull in from that when you are working with Habitat clients.
16: Well, first off, thank you so much. That's so kind. So I actually started at Habitat as an intern when I was receiving my master's from the University of Michigan for social work. I knew that I wanted to be in some sort of community development space, and Habitat really fulfilled all of my professional dreams in the best possible way, in the sense that I get to work with our community residents every single day, local nonprofits. I get to hear the needs of residents. Bring that to the table, and then some really amazing, wonderful volunteers, corporations, and folks who care about our community hear that concern, and they are able to support us, whether that's financially or through volunteering, honestly, even just through talking about it with us and bringing voice to the need of folks. It's really important, and I love my job.
5: What would you like to tell the rest of us, people that aren't in that space on a regular basis, and with the clients that you work with and you talk with on a daily basis, what do you want us to understand about the situation they might be in, and maybe a little bit about the struggle that many of our neighbors go through locally?
16: Yeah, I think one thing is that it's really easy to assume what people need. Right. So we might assume that a senior could probably benefit from handrails. But in actuality, what they might be needing more so is access to not feeling as isolated. Right. So social interaction with other individuals, and how can Habitat act as a liaison between the needs of our residents and the amazing resources we have in Washtenaw County?
5: Yeah, not just going in and saying, this is what you need. Finding out what those needs are and where they're at the moment, right?
16: Yeah, absolutely. And this happens on even a small Rock the Block beautification event. I mean, we're only doing the work for 4 hours at a time. So these volunteers are only meeting homeowners for a few hours. But being able to actually see what folks need, and we'll leave it as vague as that because it ranges from medical to mental health concerns, all across the spectrum.
5: You know, when I drove into the West Willow neighborhood for the first Rock the Block where the work was being done, I was so impressed with how beautifully kept the lawns were, how the pride that the neighborhood had in their homes. flowers were out, everything. And I thought, wow, what are we going to do here today? Mm-hmm. But there was a lot of need. There's everything from paint scraping to painting to planting, just general cleanup. I mean, they did everything. Cleaning out gutters. And again, that's something you don't always see, right, in a neighborhood. But it needs to get done. And many of those people just couldn't get up to do their own, right? And putting gutter guards in, that was part of it.
16: Yeah, absolutely. And, you know, if you think about it, our homes are most of our biggest investments in life. So for someone to come and to care for your home, it means so much.
5: Take us back those 25 years to some of the people now that, you know, they were Habitat homeowners at the very beginning who now, you know, have these volunteers, this army of volunteers coming out to do work. That moment for them, I mean, what is that like when you get a new home?
16: It has been so special to speak with these folks that I haven't seen in years. and for them to just share stories of how they are now friends with other Habitat homeowners on the street, how they raised their children together, how just all of this like interconnectedness that has come from our organization has been, it'll bring like a tear to your eye. It's the sweetest. It's the sweetest thing.
5: Someone was telling me that at one of the Habitat builds, they were working side by side by an individual, not realizing it was the homeowner, that she never said anything until later when she spoke to the group at the very end. And that this woman that was with her, next to her, working with her, said, I never would have guessed that she was the homeowner. She was working just as hard as we were, and sweat was coming down, and, you know, you're pounding with a hammer and doing everything you have to do for it. And she talked about how it was so wonderful that she was able to work on her own home and kind of that sweat equity that goes in on it. Tell everyone, from the early days 35 years ago at Habitat for Humanity, Claire, today you're doing things a little bit differently with how you're acquiring places. Can you tell us like how that happens today at Habitat?
16: Yeah, I will say it's more beneficial for a lot of nonprofits now to actually go into new construction, just because actually acquiring a home for renovation and then doing all of the work that is necessary to basically revitalize a home and rehab it at this point is out of reach, frankly, for us. So that way we can sell those homes at an affordable rate. So we've been doing a lot of new building construction. That's one major difference. And then obviously during COVID, we weren't able to build or renovate as many homes. But now we are gearing up to have 6 new builds this upcoming year.
5: Fantastic.
16: Yeah.
5: And in the midst of it, doing Rock the Block too, which is really nice. So if you go online to h4h.org/rocktheblock, you'll get right to the Rock the Block page. And we had one on Friday, May 8th. Now one coming up Friday, June 12th, and another one Friday, October 23rd. So if you would like to take part in this, whether it's a business and you want to get your employees kind of bonding, doing something fun and beneficial for the community, a family, Claire was telling us that, you know, with kids off from school right now, looking for something to do, it's a great way for them to volunteer. And a lot of them like to put this on their college applications, that they were able to participate in something like this. So that can be very meaningful. What do you think they need to do right now in order to get involved with this week's Rock the Block? How can they do this?
16: Please visit our website and contact our wonderful volunteer coordinator, Mariah. You can find her email on that Rock the Block site. And we will get you signed up, registered, give you a safety waiver, and get you all ready to meet our homeowners and make a big impact.
5: And it's Friday, June 12th, 9 a.m. to 1 p.m. And everyone ended up getting there much earlier than that. People were gathering around 8 o'clock or so. There'll be, you know, little donuts and a little fun, and they take very good care of you. And that was another thing that impressed me about you, Claire. You talked a lot about the safety of the individuals who were doing this and admonishing them to stay safe and, you know, try not to step on ladders and or rakes. And so you have to stay safe doing this as well. But you can be a minimum of 14 years old with an adult and
16: yep.
5: participate in this too. Okay. And you do need volunteers for this week.
16: Yes.
5: All right. And so there are 8 houses they're going to be tackling, everything from gardening to painting to putting in gutter guards. Anything else that the kind of work, can you give an idea to what people are going to be doing?
16: You pretty much nailed it. Just be ready to get dirty and probably be sweaty.
5: That's true. Yeah. Wear appropriate clothes. Will people be getting a Rock the Block t-shirt for their efforts as well?
16: Oh, they absolutely will. A nice, bright, neon green Rock the Block t-shirt.
5: Fun to see everyone wearing those during the event. Claire Simpson with us, Home Improvement Program Manager for Habitat for Humanity of Huron Valley. Get the kids involved and join us this coming Friday. It's going to be a wonderful time, and you can go online and get more info, h4h.org/rocktheblock. What's next for Habitat for Humanity of Huron Valley as you look towards the future? What kinds of things is the organization working on?
16: Well, as this is our first, essentially our pilot for Rock the Block, really trying to get this launched off the ground and then grow as we can. We want to build as many homes as we can. Provide as much access to home ownership. We want to provide as many critical repairs as we can and partner with other nonprofits and major health systems just to bridge the gap and increase accessibility.
5: We wish you well. Thank you so much. Thanks for bringing us on along with all the fun going on. I had a great time at the first Rock the Block. Unfortunately, I can't be there this week as I'm moving, but I'm looking forward to hopefully helping out in October at the third one. So just an impressive event. And we thank all of the volunteers and staff with Habitat for Humanity who make it happen. Thanks, Claire. Good talking with you.
16: Thank you.
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35: A better life with Dr. Sanjay Gupta.
36: We all know how important it is to stay active as we age, especially as we get older. But I've come to realize that for as good as people are about getting their cardio in, a lot of older folks really don't seem to be doing the recommended amount of strength training or even understand why it's so important. It helps you stay functional and therefore independent for as long as possible. Certified strength and conditioning specialist Dana Santis says a great place to start is not with dumbbells or barbells, but with your body weight, which allows you to build strength while also learning how your body moves and where your limitations exist. It also reduces the risk of overwhelming your connective tissue, which adapts more slowly than muscles as we get older. Once you're comfortable, you can dial up that intensity, but do it slowly, do it carefully. I'm Dr. Sanjay Gupta, helping you live a better life.
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5: Four ways to fuel smarter and cut gas costs. I'm Lucianne Lance, and it's a Money Monday with the University of Michigan Credit Union on 1290 WLBY. Gas prices are the highest they've been since 2022. Many of us are feeling the impact of the rising costs. I know I am. I just gassed up this last weekend, and I was shocked. Sticker shock is definitely there. Between commuting to work, running errands, taking a weekend trip, even seemingly small changes in fuel prices can add up quickly. But there is good news. There are some practical ways to cut down on gas expenses without completely changing your lifestyle. So we're going to talk about some of these smart strategies to help you save money at the pump and keep a little more cash in your wallet. I'm joined by Nicole Bernacek, Financial Education Specialist at the University of Michigan Credit Union. She's here to give us a few tips. You're feeling the pain at the pump too, aren't you?
0: I am, Lucianne. Yeah, unfortunately, I think most of us are.
5: So let's talk about this. What's one way to save money on gas?
0: Yeah. So one way, I'm a big fan of loyalty programs or like joining a wholesale club. So like Costco, Sam's Club. So there's a lot of loyalty programs that you can sign up for free at places like Speedway, Shell, Kroger. There's so many. And a lot of times you'll get discounts on gas just for signing up or, you know, spending money. And sometimes you can redeem those points. And again, like a lot of times they're free to join. You just have to remember to enter your phone number or like scan your card before you start filling up.
5: All right. So, and then Costco and Sam's Club, they've been doing that a long time, offering less expensive gas. No gimmick there. It's just the price is lower.
0: Yeah, it is a lot lower. So my family's a member at Costco, so I always try to fill up at Costco when I can. Usually the gas is like a decent amount cheaper than other places. And a lot of times the memberships do have an annual fee, but between like getting gas and like a lot of times you'll save money on groceries or food there, usually that kind of pays for the membership itself. And just one other thing, too, is there are certain credit cards that will give you discounts off of gas or higher rewards. So, for example, like Meijer, I know you get 10 cents off at Meijer gas stations automatically if you have their card.
5: But that only works if you pay that card off at the end of the month.
0: That is true. Yeah,
5: I learned that from you.
0: Yeah, absolutely. Definitely want to pay it off if you can. And Costco also has their own credit card where you get a higher percentage if you buy gas at Costco, too.
5: All right. So is there a way we can easily compare gas prices?
0: There is. Yeah, Lucianne. And this is an app that I've talked about a lot, but I really am a fan of it and I use it myself. So there's an app called Gas Buddy, and you can search for gas stations near you or in a certain city to see the most up-to-date prices. And it's completely free to download, doesn't cost anything, and you don't even have to sign up for an account or like a membership.
5: Oh, really?
0: To use it, yeah.
5: I didn't know that.
0: Yeah,
5: ah.
0: Yeah, which is super nice. So, because a lot of places, they make you sign up for an account in order to use the features, but you can filter by price, distance, or both.
5: Oh, nice. All right. Are there certain days of the week that are better to fill up your tank, Nicole?
0: There are, and this is something new that I learned, but apparently you want to try to fill up your gas tank earlier in the week. So statistics show that gas is usually cheaper Sunday, Monday, and Tuesday.
5: Oh.
0: Yeah. And so like the end of the week, so Thursday through Saturday, gas prices tend to be a little bit higher because of the anticipation of weekend travel.
5: Okay. That makes sense then.
0: Yep.
5: And best day to buy gas, though, is...
0: So for Michigan, according to Gas Buddy, they did some statistics. So Monday is the best day to buy gas. And then Thursday for Michigan is the worst, but it also varies depending on what city you're in.
5: Okay. Can how we drive save gas?
0: Absolutely. Yep. So adjusting your driving habits could be super helpful. So you could try to combine trips as much as possible. That's something I try to do. So like try to get gas when you're going to or from work. There's a Costco on the way home from me going home to work. So I try to fill up then. Or, you know, when you're getting groceries, or try to combine them all in one trip rather than making separate ones. And also in terms of how you drive, so trying to avoid speeding, accelerating fast or hard braking, that can reduce your gas mileage by quite a bit.
5: Okay, great ideas today. What's the last suggestion you have to save on fuel, Nicole?
0: Yeah, the last suggestion is just keeping up to date with your car's maintenance. I mean, that's good for just the longevity of your vehicle, but it also can help with fuel efficiency. So things like keeping up with your oil changes, rotating your tires, making sure your car's tire pressure is optimal will help you your gas last longer.
5: Okay, but how much? I mean, what are we saving here doing that?
0: You could save as much as 11 cents per gallon by making sure that your tires are inflated properly.
5: Are you kidding?
0: Yeah.
5: No.
0: So pretty, I mean, a pretty good amount if you consider like 11 cents off per gallon.
5: Yeah, yeah.
0: So, yep.
5: Oh, some wonderful ideas on how to save. Four ways to fuel smarter and cut gas costs from Nicole Bernacek from University of Michigan Credit Union. Tell everyone about your free financial education classes you give every month.
0: Yes, Lucianne, we do virtual workshops every month, different topics, credit. Home buying is a really popular one. We're doing one this month on debt. So, they're really fun. We try to make them interactive and we get a lot of good engagement there.
5: All right. And you also are saluting our students in our community through University of Michigan Credit Union, which I think is a great program. Tell everyone about that.
0: Thank you. Yeah, we do a youth scholarship every year. So we award high school seniors a certain dollar amount, and they can use it for any schooling costs. So this year we're doing a reception and we have 12 winners that are winning $1,000.
5: Oh my gosh. Well, congratulations to those students. The fine job that they did there.
0: Yep, yeah.
5: What a wonderful
0: Super
5: way
0: impressive.
5: For you to get them going to the next part of their life in such fine fashion.
0: Yeah. Yeah. Really impressive students, a lot of accomplishments. So it's really, really cool to read their applications and then actually get to meet them in person and just hear about all the cool things that they've been working on.
5: Well, congratulations to the UMCU scholars. Love that.
0: Thank you.
5: Thank you, Nicole. Nicole Bernacek, she's Financial Education Specialist at the University of Michigan Credit Union. 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I'm Lucianne Lance. 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
1: From the Cook & White Heating and Cooling Newsroom, I'm Renee Vitale. President Trump has issued a full pardon to former Indiana Republican Congressman Stephen Beyer, who was convicted of insider trading tied to major corporate mergers, including the T-Mobile Sprint deal. Beyer served nearly 2 years in prison and was released in 25. The White House said that the pardon was based in part on Beyer's military service and years in Congress, while supporters argued that his prosecution was politically motivated. Inmates at Huron Valley are visibly shaken with the death of a third inmate in less than a month. The latest victim was a 39-year-old woman who died on Saturday. She had reported feeling ill and had been transferred to the emergency ward of a community hospital where her condition worsened and she passed away. Fellow inmates say that the woman had complained for some 3 hours of not feeling well before officers showed up to check on her. The cause of the two previous deaths reported in May remain under investigation. This is the latest death followed by one day word that an official had been suspended and that the state was looking into allegations that inmates were forced to do middle-of-the-night cleaning work, apparently in advance of an expected inspection. Target's recalling certain up-and-up baby wipes after FDA testing detected Burkholderia bacteria that can cause serious infections, particularly in infants and young children. The recall includes select fragrance-free and fresh cucumber-scented wipes sold nationwide at Target stores and online. Consumers are being urged to stop using the wipes immediately and return them for a full refund. That's the latest from the Cook & White newsroom. 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
3: I'm Ira Weintraub with the Santa Arbor Sports Update. The NCAA Outdoor Track and Field National Championships are this Wednesday through Saturday in Eugene, Oregon. 9 Michigan athletes traveled yesterday to Eugene for the competition. For men's track and field, Miles Brown and Camden Law in the 800-meter run, Trent McFarland and Brendan Herger in the 1,500-meter run, and Quincy Isaac in the long jump. From women's track and field, Sydney Green in the 400-meter hurdles, Amari Harlan in the long jump, and Elizabeth Tapper and Abigail Russell in the shot put. The Tigers scored 2 runs in the bottom of the 9th inning to beat the Seattle Mariners 5-4 yesterday, wrapping up their 3-game series win at Comerica Park. Kevin McGonigal went 2-for-4 with a solo home run in the 4th inning and the game-winning 2-run single in the 9th. After a day off today, the Tigers will welcome the Minnesota Twins to Comerica Park for a 3-game series with games tomorrow and Wednesday nights at 6:40 and Thursday at 1:10. The NBA Finals resume tonight with Game 3, the San Antonio Spurs versus the New York Knicks at Madison Square Garden in New York City at 8:30. The Knicks lead this series 2-0 and are 2 wins away from the franchise's first world championship since 1973. The Stanley Cup Finals will resume tomorrow night with Game 4, the Carolina Hurricanes versus the Vegas Golden Knights in Las Vegas at 8 o'clock Eastern Time. The Golden Knights lead this series 2-1 and are 2 wins away from the franchise's second Stanley Cup championship. 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
6: My God, he stabbed her! Not her! My pronouns are they, them.
9: Scary Movie's domestic opening day set a franchise best at $55 million, surpassing the record set by Scary Movie 4 back in 2006. The achievement helped secure the film's number one spot in the North American box office this weekend. It is the 6th installment in the horror comedy film series. Mattel returned to theaters this weekend with Masters of the Universe, starring Nicholas Galatzine. The action sci-fi is based on Mattel's action figure He-Man and marks the toy company's second theatrical film after 2023's hit, Barbie.
10: The Bowser name
2: shall be feared once more!
7: And the Super Mario Galaxy movie has become the first 2026 release to cross $1 billion globally, making Mario one of the highest-grossing animated franchises.
8: Hi, this is Keith from Lewis Jewelers. 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
15: School's out for summer.
5: Ah, we love that song, don't we? It is out for summer, at least for the kids in Celine, right?
16: Yes.
5: These kids here, the Schaefer girls, are in studio with their mom, Ashley, today for our Downtown Friday with the Main Street Area Association. Well, here's Ashley's report in just a moment. But in the meantime, we've got Charlotte and Kylie with us. Kylie, how old are you?
20: 11.
5: And Charlotte, how old are you?
20: 6.
5: And what grade did you just complete? What grade?
20: First grade.
5: Are you going into second grade next year?
20: Yes.
5: How did you do in first grade?
20: Good.
5: What was your favorite thing that you learned in first grade or favorite thing you did?
20: Math.
5: Math? Are you serious?
20: Mm-hmm.
5: Math.
26: Wow.
5: Math.
26: I'm shocked.
5: Said mom.
26: But I love that.
5: And you are how old, Kylie?
20: 11.
5: And what grade did you just complete?
20: Fifth grade.
5: Going into sixth grade. What did you like about fifth grade?
20: My teacher was like really fun and she always made everything into like an art and craft.
5: Oh, nice. And your teacher's name is?
20: Miss Lauren.
5: Miss Lauren. And what school?
20: Heritage.
5: Heritage and Celine. And you go to Heritage too, right?
20: Mm-mm.
5: Oh, no. Oh,
20: the Meadows.
5: When, now, are you switching over to Heritage now?
20: Mm-mm.
5: Oh, you're still going to go
20: I
5: to Meadows.
20: I have two more years until I have to go to
5: Yeah. Oh, okay. All right. How excited are you about this being the first day of summer for you?
20: Exciting!
5: Hey, good. Yeah. Are you excited too?
20: Yeah, I'm really excited.
5: What are you guys going to be doing this summer? Have mom and dad planned out something for you?
20: Yeah, we're going to have a nanny.
5: Oh,
20: and we're going to go swimming.
5: Okay.
26: Yes.
5: This is how it works when there's two working parents outside the home, right?
26: Yes, it's so true.
5: Well, the nanny, were you able to interview the nanny to make sure you wanted this nanny?
20: Well, yeah, she's been like babysitting us the whole year.
5: Oh, so you know who she is. What is her name?
20: Allie.
5: Well, how fun is that going to be? So you're going to go swimming, right?
20: Mm-hmm.
5: Okay. Are there activities? Anything else you've got planned?
20: Baking.
5: What do you like to bake?
20: Like cupcakes.
5: Oh, yummy. Maybe you can bring some to the studio for Derek over here. He likes a good cupcake every now and again. All right. Well, it's so nice to meet both of you. And, you know, your mom's got one of the coolest jobs around. She gets to promote everything downtown Ann Arbor. And I know you girls go shopping and do things down there. Do you have favorite stores or favorite things you like to do? Can you tell me something you've done in downtown Ann Arbor, Kylie?
20: I like to go to Rock, Paper, Scissors.
5: What do you like about Rock, Paper, Scissors right on Main Street?
20: I don't know. They just, like, have a lot of options, I guess.
5: Yeah, they do, don't they? Yeah, they've got a lot of really cool things in there.
26: They do.
5: What do you like about downtown Ann Arbor, Charlotte?
16: Rocket Fizz.
5: Rocket Fizz. What's Rocket Fizz? Let's say I've never been there before, and I don't know anything about it.
16: Candy.
5: Oh, yeah, the candy at Rocket Fizz. That is good. You know, a lot of that candy is candy that I grew up with. Yeah, right?
26: They have a lot of options.
5: They do have a lot of options. That's great. You have the cutest little girls, and how fun for you. And I'm glad you brought them in the studio today. The Schaefer girls are here on our Downtown Friday with Ashley Schaefer, their mom, who is executive director of the Main Street Area Association. Well, Ann Arbor Summer Streets kicked off last night. Tell me all about it.
26: Yes, we had a really great first night. The weather was perfect. Once the sun went down, the streets were just bustling. Everyone was there having dinner in the streets. We had live music, and it was just a really wonderful night. We have more going into the weekend, so we'll have live music this evening set up by Connors, followed by Whoa Silent Disco, which will be every Friday of the month. And then tomorrow, we have Outbound Packard, which will be performing on the intersection of Main and Liberty from 7 to 9. Both performances tonight and tomorrow are 7 to 9. Whoa Silent Disco tonight is from 9 to 11. So it's a little bit more of a late night silent disco, but perfect for dancing.
5: Have you girls done silent disco before?
16: No.
5: No. Oh, have you seen people do it?
16: No.
5: No. Do you know what it is?
16: No.
5: Okay, so tell everyone what silent disco is.
26: Yeah, so silent disco, there's two DJs that are on site, but everyone gets their own headphones, and each set of headphones is playing either a different song. Some of them are kind of the same, but... and then everyone's dancing.
5: They're dancing to the song that's in their own head.
26: Yes,
5: and no
26: yes.
5: one else knows that
26: exactly.
5: song.
26: Exactly. And it's so fun. And I think this year, pending that it does not rain tonight, Whoa Silent Disco also has a light up dance floor that we debuted at Midnight Madness. It was a huge hit.
5: Well, I think Little Charlotte is excited about that.
26: Yeah, I think so.
5: Why do you like a light up dance floor? What's cool about that? You get to see like a lot of lights go on, right? Mm-hmm. Yeah, it's just fun to get wild with that.
26: Yeah, in the past we've actually there's been like a $5 charge to do this, but this year it's going to be completely free to anyone who wants to do it.
5: Oh, now
26: even better. Even better.
5: So, how is it being subsidized? How are you doing this?
26: So we're paying for that difference this year. Yes, because
5: nice.
26: We really just want people to come out and be able to enjoy all these different activations, the live music, the dancing.
5: Yeah.
26: And then on Sunday, we have Pure Bar with Bar 3. That'll be in the street from 9 to 10. If you bring a yoga mat, that's, again, also completely free.
5: Yoga in the streets of downtown Ann Arbor. Is it on Main Street or Liberty?
26: It's on Main Street.
5: On Main Street,
26: yeah,
5: okay.
26: Right on the intersection of Main and Liberty.
5: So A2 Summer Streets has kicked off for the summer months. It runs through September 28th. And whether you're meeting friends for dinner, exploring local shops, enjoying live music, or just taking in the energy of downtown Ann Arbor, it really is a unique way to experience Ann Arbor all season long. And what this is not only activation of the streets, but you know, the streets become alive with pedestrians roaming around. So of course we've got to talk about construction and parking.
26: Yes.
5: What do you recommend for everyone?
26: Yes, I recommend giving yourself a little extra time, you know, anywhere from 20 to 25 minutes, just to make sure that if you have a reservation, you're able to park and get to the restaurant. We also have parking structures outside of the enclosure. So at every corner, there is a surface lot or a parking structure that you can access. And then if there is, you know, if they are full, there is overflow parking that's available at Library Lane, which is just a few blocks away from downtown. Even though there is construction, there are walkways and pathways where you can get through to downtown because the businesses are still open and they are very eager to see you with their smiling faces.
5: Yeah, they are indeed. They want to see those customers despite the construction downtown. And I think that's the wisest advice. Just give yourself a little extra time. You'll get there and it'll be fun. It's going to have just so much fun. So Thursday starting at 4 p.m. is when A2 Summer Streets.
26: Yes. And actually it's a little bit different this year. So this year on Thursdays, we're closing Liberty and Main Street at 4 p.m. on Thursdays.
5: Okay.
26: But Washington will not be closed until Friday at 2 p.m. We have worked with the ride because they need access to Washington
5: service.
26: And the bus services that are going through. So we're closing a little bit later.
5: Okay.
26: But then that will be closed Friday at 2 p.m. until Monday at 6 a.m. and we'll reopen everything at that point.
5: So again, Thursdays at 4 p.m. Main Street and Liberty closed to vehicular traffic. Friday at 2 p.m. you can add Washington Street to that. And then Mondays at 6 a.m., all streets in downtown Ann Arbor reopen to vehicle traffic until that Thursday at 4 o'clock. Yeah. This goes on throughout the summer. There is a season-long closure, and that's Liberty Street between 4th Ave and the first alley west of 4th Ave. That's near Spencer.
26: Yes.
5: Will remain closed for the duration of the summer street season, except during designated special events?
26: Yes.
5: Okay.
26: So during that time, because of the construction that's happening right there on 4th and Liberty, we've opted to close that small section for Russo, Spencer, and Tock just to prevent traffic from kind of coming into that area and allowing them to set up for 7 days so they don't have to move things in and out.
5: All of these details online at mainstreetannarbor.org and then click on the A2 Summer Streets tab. Again, mainstreetannarbor.org. Can you guys all say happy summer, everyone? One, two, three.
17: Happy summer!
5: That was brilliant. Thank you so much to Charlotte and Kylie for helping out the show today, along with their mom, Ashley Schaefer, on the Lucy Ann Lance Show, Ann Arbor's Talk.
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30: Making sure your kids get enough sleep. It's one of the most important things you can do for them as a parent, and yet it's often overlooked. Not only does sleep in the early years set the stage for mental and physical health, it also creates the foundation for how one sleeps later in life. That's according to the National Sleep Foundation. Now, that organization recommends 14 to 17 hours a night for newborns, 12 to 15 for infants, 11 to 14 for toddlers, 10 to 13 for preschoolers, and 9 to 11 for school-aged children. When it's age appropriate, start by talking to your kids about why sleep is important. It helps their body grow, helps their brains learn, helps their mood stay steady. Don't underestimate the importance of a routine. You can even narrate what you're doing step by step to help them along the way. I'm Dr. Sanjay Gupta, helping you live a better life.
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2: ABC News. I'm Brian Clark. Iranian state media says 15 people were injured in the recent wave of Israeli attacks. Israel has not commented on whether anyone in Israel was hurt in Iran's attacks. Each side says their offensive attacks are over for now, as President Trump had urged the countries to stop exchanging fire earlier today. More from ABC's chief Washington correspondent, Jonathan Carl.
3: The president is saying that his peace deal is still on the verge. He's been saying that for now months, saying only subject to ignorance or stupidity getting in the way.
2: Tonight, the president's due to attend Game 3 of the NBA Finals at Madison Square Garden in New York City, and that creates a unique security challenge. Matt McCool with the Secret Service says,
4: the Secret Service, the NYPD, and our public safety partners have worked closely together to develop a multi-layered security plan. You will see Secret Service police and special agents, transportation security officers, federal air marshals, and the NYPD and NYPD officers throughout the area.
2: An outdoor watch party has been canceled. Fans are not allowed to bring bags into the game. They're being urged to arrive at least 2 hours early. President Trump continues unsubstantiated claims of fraud in the California vote counting. It's been nearly a week since primary day, and a progressive candidate has surpassed the former reality TV star Spencer Pratt in the L.A. mayor's race, says ABC's Trevor Ault.
6: We know Spencer Pratt had generated a lot of buzz and also a lot of controversy with his conservative run for L.A. mayor. It does appear, though, that this could be the end of the road. He's needing to finish in the top two of the primary, and progressive councilmember Nithya Raman has now surged past him. She has a narrow lead, about 3,100 votes. That's less than half of a percent, but she's gained on him every day since election night.
2: Trial begins for the man accused of starting the fire that turned into the devastating Palisades fire last year. You're listening to ABC News.
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2: Maine's primary election tomorrow has drawn nationwide attention. Democrat Graham Plattner is seeking the Senate nomination, but his background's being scrutinized amid reports of past wrongdoing. ABC's Selena Wang explains why this race is so important.
9: Maine is absolutely critical. I mean, this was really seen as the Democrats' best shot at taking back the Senate, because in order to do so, Democrats, they've got to hold on to every seat they have, and they have to flip four. Now, they do see openings even in red states like Texas and Iowa, but Maine is really seen as a must-win state.
10: In discussing his past, Plattner has denied ever being violent towards women. He said that his opponents are weaponizing his past struggles as a combat veteran. Two Americans, a pilot and co-pilot, were killed when their plane was attempting an emergency landing in the Dominican Republic. There were no passengers on board, but former MLB All-Star Yadier Molina said on social media the private plane was bound for Texas to pick him up. Ukrainian President Volodymyr Zelensky's put pressure on Vladimir Putin to meet to end the war between the countries. He told Sky News why he chose to send Putin a public letter.
11: I wanted very much to send him that to stop playing these games. And answer. If it's public letter, he has to answer.
10: Schmigadoon won Best Musical at the Tony Awards last night, while Death of a Salesman won 6 Tonys overall. I'm Brian Clark, ABC News.
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10: 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And now from the studios of Cumulus Ann Arbor, here's Lucy Ann.
11: Well, good morning. I'm not Lucy Ann. I'm Derek Laughlin, producer of the Lucy Ann Land Show, Ann Arbor's talk station, 1290 WLBY, on your Monday morning, June 8th. Good morning. It is a beautiful morning in Ann Arbor. High of 81 here. 84, 85, I'm guessing it's going to get to. They always like to, I don't want to say undermine it, but they always like to kind of, you know, sell it shorter than it really is. Anyways, big Detroit Tigers win yesterday. Kevin McGonigal with a walk-off two-run RBI to a 5-4 victory over the Seattle Mariners, and they've won five out of their last six games. The month of June has been pretty nice to our Detroit Tigers. Coming up this hour, we'll talk with Paula Gardner, and the governor breaks ground at the Saline Township Data Center. Paula Gardner, the business editor with Bridge Michigan, we'll be checking with her. And straight ahead, the A2Y Chamber Report with Grieve Wells Kite Festival. We'll be joined by Alice Lau and Christy Miller as well. All coming up straight ahead on Ann Arbor's Talk Station 12.
12: 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Lewis Jewelers, celebrate
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19: Colleague of mine was telling me the other day about how their Instagram feed is filled with videos, most of them kind of funny, about how grandparents and friends tend to bulldoze new parents out of the way to get to see their baby. As a dad of three daughters, I know how life really does become all about them the moment those kids are born. But I also know parents are still people, too, who need their own attention beyond being mom or dad. And moms, in particular in those early years, can feel especially invisible

0: in the eyes of other people. So what can you do to stop contributing to what is known as maternal invisibility? Women we spoke to said these two things were the most helpful. When people stopped to ask how they could best support them, number one, or when they took the initiative to handle certain tasks that obviously needed to be done. I'm Dr. Sanjay Gupta, helping you live a better life.
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9: You're listening to the Lucy Ann Lance Show on Ann Arbor's talk station, 1290 WLBY. Each week, we bring you a report from the Ann Arbor Ypsilanti Regional Chamber to showcase the businesses and organizations that value that partnership with the chamber. And today we're going to tell you about a great organization that's been around for a few years, but it has some exciting news this year. Well, a couple of really cool things to tell you about. The organization is Grieve Well, and Grieve Well builds a community that promotes healthy grieving and healing so that adults can grieve well and lead a full life after loss. Marvelous organization. And joining us to talk about it here on 1290 WLBY and the Lucy Ann Lance Show, we welcome Alice Lau. She is the social media marketing director for Grieve Well. Nice to have you with us.
10: Thank you so much for having me here.
9: One of the big announcements is the Kite Festival is coming back, right?
10: After a two-year hiatus, we are so excited to announce that we're bringing back our Kite Festival. It is family-friendly. We're going to have a face painter layer. We're going to have a couple of food trucks. And it's just going to be a really great afternoon of building community, sharing hope, sharing healing, and remembering our lost loved ones together.
9: I love that. You know, just the idea of the kites going up into the sky where our loved ones have now gone. And and it's just so poignant to see all that. And the vibrancy and color and the that sense of community and bringing people together for something like that, it means the world to individuals who have suffered loss.
10: Absolutely.
9: What's the date this year?
10: It's going to be on Saturday, June 20th. It's going to be at Lily Park in Pittsfield Township.
9: Also with us, joining Alice now, is Christy Miller, who's the executive director for Grieve Well. That was just one big announcement. We'll get more into the Kite Festival. But Christy, you have a new partnership in Arizona. Tell us about this.
11: Yes. So we had partnership with Arizona State University, specifically the Watts College of Public Service and Community Solutions. And we are bringing a Grieve Well chapter to Arizona. We will start with the employees at Arizona State University and then kind of roll it out from there. So we're hoping to train our first cohort of peer supporters in September, and we're super, super excited to be able to do that.
9: How did this come about? We have the one Grieve Well started here.
11: Yes.
9: And we have the one, and now being able to have a second in Arizona. How did this come about?
11: Yeah, so our founders, Julie and Doug Stotler, had founded Grieve Well in 2000 after the loss of their daughter, Lauren, in 2000.
9: She was six years old,
11: yes. Yeah. And so they had this vision of wanting to provide one-to-one peer support through their loss. They recognized that the services out there at the time didn't marry up with what they were looking for. And so they moved away from the Ann Arbor area and came back and decided to start Grieve Well in honor of Lauren, and making sure that people knew that you can grieve a full life after loss and that grief is not a disease. It doesn't need to be fixed. We need to honor and witness grief. And so they had moved out to Arizona and thought, you know, we were looking for partners, and said, Arizona State University is a wonderful university. They have programs for the community, and they're always looking for community solutions. And so kind of it just was a natural fit.
9: Oh, I love that. And Grieve Well has, since those early days and the beginnings, helped out so many individuals. How do you do that? What kinds of programs do you have for them?
11: Yeah, we have several programs. We have all of our programs kind of look at kind of building that connection of hope and healing with people. So our cornerstone is our one-to-one peer support program. We have adults who are volunteers who've experienced a loss. They are not professional therapists, but they are trained to provide compassionate listening and support. And we match people up with like losses. So those who are early in their grief are matched up with one of our peer supporters, and they really provide compassionate listening and a beacon of hope. We also have community events and creative healing. So we do grief yoga, grief art, grief music. We've done baking. We've done a program called Threads of Connection, where people bring projects that are not finished from their loved one.
9: Oh.
11: And so we have crocheters and knitters and quilters who will help them finish that, just to kind of continue that connection.
9: You know, that resonates with me, because I recently found a piece of my mother's needlework that was unfinished. And I was so touched by that. And I thought, I can't do this, but I have a best friend who can.
11: Yes.
9: And she offered to finish it. And she not only finished it, but made it into a pillow. It means the world to me.
10: Special.
9: Yeah. So the fact that you're thinking about things like that with Grieve Well is very impactful.
11: Yes. Yes. That continued connection, right? Building in that remembrance to honor our loved one. And continuing that connection, our connection with our loved one does not die at death,
9: right?
11: It continues. And how do we build in those moments on a regular basis to remember and reaffirm that connection with our loved one?
9: Yes. Oh, that is beautiful. You can go online to grievewell.com and get more information. Grievewell.com. That's GRIEVEWELL. com about these phenomenal services. The Kite Festival is coming back June the 20th. What is this festival like? I remember years ago when it was first being formed, and I had some of the kids who actually were drawing some of the kites in class came into the studio here, and we were able to judge some of these kites they were doing. So how are you doing it this year, Alice?
10: Yeah, so we at Grieve Well see the kite as a symbol for our grief. You know, we are forever attached to our loss of ones through the string. And some days, maybe the wind is very turbulent and we're being kind of dragged along with the kite back and forth. But other days, maybe it's a gentle breeze and the sun is out, perfect conditions, and we're just happy as can be, right? And grief can be all these things. So that's why we came up with the Kite Festival.
9: That's a wonderful analogy. And
10: yeah.
9: So true.
10: Thank you. Grieve Well actually used to be called the Kite Network. So that's why
9: that's
10: kite symbol.
9: Right. I forgot about that.
10: Yeah. And that's why the kite symbol is so important to us. But we also just think this is a great opportunity for local grievers to come together and find community amongst each other, mm-hmm. to remember their lost loved ones, have the space and the opportunity to remember them and talk about them and, you know, maybe ask each other, what do you miss the most about them? And what's a favorite memory of your lost loved one? And it's family friendly. You know, we have kiddos who come. Pittsfield Township is one of our partners in bringing back the Kite Festival, and they're going to be having lawn games put out. We'll have some crafts for the kiddos to do.
9: This is happening at Lily Park.
10: Correct.
9: And that's just above Ellsworth and Platt, right?
10: And it's going to be from 1 to 4 p.m. Mm-hmm. And before the Kite Festival, we're going to have the Fly and Remember Memorial Service. That's in partnership with Arbor Hospice and Allie's Place in Ann Arbor. And again, that's another kind of a pre-festival event that folks can come and decorate a kite in honor of their lost loved ones.
9: So that's also on June 20th from noon to 1.
10: Correct.
9: That's really, really nice. So are the materials for the kites going to be provided?
10: Yes.
9: And this is a free event?
10: This is a free event.
9: So really you're creating awareness and community.
10: Absolutely.
9: And hope.
10: Mm-hmm. Yes. And we'll have professional kite flyers come to the event actually.
9: So wow.
10: They do some really cool things.
9: Oh my goodness. Because sometimes I just can't get that kite up in the air. Oh my goodness.
10: Grieve, you're not the only one.
9: Grieve Well's Kite Festival is back again, coming up on June 20th. And prior to that, the Fly and Remember event from noon to 1. What a great way to remember your loved one, to memorialize him or her, and watch these professional kite flyers as well. And you're really going to find a supportive community in all of this. Not only is it building community, but it's building awareness for Grieve Well and the services that you have. So that's an important component of this, right?
11: Absolutely. Making sure that we're having conversations about grief and getting it out of the darkness so that no one grieves alone.
9: Yeah. Mm-hmm. Yeah, it's hard for people to talk about these things, isn't it?
11: Yes.
9: And that's
11: yes.
9: what your organization does. You give them that vehicle, that venue. We're talking with Christy Miller, Executive Director of Grieve Well, and Alice Lau. She is the Social Media and Marketing Director for Grieve Well. Alice, how can people find out more information about this?
10: I would suggest going to our website. Mm-hmm. Again, that's www.griefwell.com. And right on the homepage, you will see a big, huge banner all about the Kite Festival. And that will lead you to our event page for this year where you can register for both the Fly and Remember Memorial Service and the Kite Festival.
9: Okay, great. Now, do you have to register or what if you just show up on the day of? Is that okay too?
10: Everyone's welcome. If you drive by and see us, just please stop by and say hello.
9: I don't think you're going to be able to miss them. Just look for those kites flying high.
10: Yeah, the pre-registration just allows us to be prepared.
9: Okay, great.
10: But we welcome everyone to come. Great.
9: And Christy, if someone listening out there who would like to help out Grieve Well, how can they do that? What if they would like to be one of those one-on-one trained people to help out others in our community?
11: Yeah, you can go onto our website and there is a peer counselor application to fill out. And from there, I will meet with you and we provide a 12-hour training program to support our peer supporters. And so if you've experienced a loss and want to give back, please feel free to reach out to Grieve Well.
9: All right. GrieveWell.com for more information. Marvelous organization. And I remember vividly when that little girl passed away. And it was a bus accident, if I remember correctly. And it's just so very sad. And you think at that time, how is that family going to recover? How are they going to go on? Not only did they go on, but they're helping so many other people go on by forming this organization. Truly a remarkable family to be able to do something like that and to help out so many others, Christy.
11: Absolutely. Absolutely. They recognize that grief isn't an illness and that grief doesn't need to be fixed. And so being able to have that support and conversations around grief and remembering our loved one was so important. And we're forever grateful for Julie and Doug for starting, you know, Grieve Well and continuing to believe in our mission and expanding that now to Arizona.
9: Yeah, that's big news. Do you expect to expand to other locations as well?
11: Gosh, our dream would be to be in every state, but we're hitting one state at a time.
9: And building it up. And it all started here.
10: Started with the A.
9: Ann Arbor. And Grieve Well has hosted a family-friendly kite festival event during the summer since 2017. It was on hiatus for a couple years. Back this year, free and open to the public. It provides an opportunity for you to enjoy the whimsy and fun of kite flying and an afternoon outdoors. It'll take place rain or shine, but you will reschedule or cancel if there are thunderstorms or high winds, making kite flying dangerous, obviously. So check out GrieveWell.com for more information. And of course, the Grieve Well Fly and Remember Memorial event is offered in conjunction with the festival in partnership with Arbor Hospice and Ellie's Place. And that event includes readings and and activities that encourage participants to honor and remember their loved ones, to decorate a kite commemorating them, and to share their memories of their loved one with others. And again, all of this happening June 20th. All the details online at grievewell.com. Thank you so much for sharing all this with us. We appreciate it.
11: Thank you.
9: Pleasure talking with Christy Miller, Executive Director for GrieveWell, and the Marketing Director, Alice Lau. I'm Lucy Ann Lance, and for more information about Ann Arbor Ypsilanti Regional Chamber, our guests are members of that as well. 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
9: Oracle, Related Digital, Blackstone, OpenAI, Wallbridge, and the governor. They all got together yesterday in Saline Township as they celebrated construction of what they're calling the Barn. This is the multi-billion dollar Stargate Data Center campus that is under construction in Saline Township. It is the single largest economic investment in Michigan's history. Here to explore more on that, we welcome our wonderful reporter from Bridge, Michigan, the business editor, Paula Gardner. This is interesting, the fact that this is what, a few months out of when they actually broke ground, as they pretended to break ground, I guess, yesterday, Paula.
23: Yeah, the ceremonial shovels came out finally, and we've all been waiting for that after watching the trucks go down US 12 like it was a parade for the last several months.
9: Do you think they were waiting for public sentiment to calm down a bit?
23: Well, possibly, because, you know, they've been doing a pretty aggressive advertising campaign for the barn, you know, with a rustic barn as a symbol and a lot of explanation about why it's great for Michigan and great for the world. So, yeah, that's possible. And, you know, there's a bunch of people with some pretty complicated schedules, too. And they clearly had, you know, a vision of getting everybody who was important in the deal together.
9: You have an article out in Bridge, Michigan this morning, and our listeners can go to bridgemi.com. And you point out in here that an NBC News poll shows 57% of registered voters throughout the nation believe the risks outweigh the benefits of these data centers. Are we seeing a turning of the tide in sentiment?
23: It seems like it. I've seen some polls locally, like through the Detroit Regional Chamber, that suggest that people have concerns, but once they feel like there might be a little bit of resolution, that they're okay with data centers. I'm not sure if, you know, where we all stand. I think the size of these hyperscale centers give everyone pause, and it's similar to the massive development that we've seen for several years now. You know, an EV battery factory in everybody's backyard is going to raise concerns. And, you know, the data centers are just the same way.
9: Is this, though, a rural enough area that the impact won't be that great?
23: You know, I think that's hard to say. We've watched a lot of farmland become repurposed in Washtenaw County. And I think, so, you know, depending on where you're at in the county, farms feel a bit distant, or they feel a bit quaint in a sense. Mm-hmm. It's hard to believe that there are active farmers in our midst who are, you know, earning a living sometimes, because we might go to downtown Ann Arbor, or we drive out to Saline and we see all the new subdivisions. So I'm not sure. I think that area has been tough to develop because of water and sewer access. And, you know, there could be a lot of changes in the future that it heralds. But, yeah, I'm not sure. That's a good question.
9: And, you know, I asked that question knowing that if I lived next to it, I wouldn't want it either. I don't want to hear any kind of hum, which I'm particularly sensitive to. And I'm not so concerned about the water usage. I think the explanation on that is fine for me, the recycling of the water and how they're going to be doing this. The energy concerns are something a little bit different. They claim it's not going to impact the rest of us and our utility rates. Time will tell on that. But certainly if it presents a problem for people that live out there already, whether it's someone who just doesn't want it in their backyard or someone who's concerned about resale of their own home and what that does to it, I really do understand that. But do you think that most of these concerns have been answered by these companies?
23: I don't think the electrical questions have been answered at all. And part of the problem, I think, with these companies is the secrecy going in and the secrecy that remains, and the aggression toward the local government and local opposition. So, and it's not just the companies, it's also the utilities. There's a very closed, protective sense of, you know, let's get this done and then we'll tell them how good we are, as opposed to going in a little bit more open. And I think that's a big part of this problem.
9: Paula, it's not just these data centers. That is a prevailing theme throughout government and institutions over the last 5 years alone. I've seen it at the city of Ann Arbor. I don't see it at the county as much, but definitely these cities and even some townships, and obviously state government, we see it here in Michigan. I think it is horrendous how things are pushed through, and it's kind of like they don't engage the public, but they pretend to engage the public. And then the condescending attitude they have towards people that are against some of these things, I am really disturbed by that.
23: Yeah, I think it's quite a theme right now, like you said. And I've been concerned about it, too. And I've done some reporting. A lot of my reporting has been in Mundy Township, where they're building a mega site, you know, to everyone's surprise, except the local government and the county government and the state officials. and the MEDC. So, you know, when you start looking at the non-disclosure list in that situation, it was extraordinary and even included lobbyists. So there are people and businesses who stand to benefit from it, who have to sign non-disclosures, but also the people who the average person who living there would turn to for transparency, for getting their questions asked, for advocacy during the entire process, as opposed to making it more of a paternalistic thing like, you know, I can't talk to you, but I'm happy to make the decision for you in your best interest. And people are getting pretty fed up with that.
9: Yeah, I agree 100%. What happened to the process? You take it to the people first, you do all of that, and then you move forward in the process. And it seems like that has gone by the wayside in many of these cities.
23: Mm-hmm, I agree.
9: Yeah. So did they actually say at this celebration yesterday with all of these officials there in Saline Township that this data center could possibly cure cancer?
23: They did. yeah, that was just a comment. You know, the people who are doing this are clearly proud of it. And it seems massive to us, but it seems like one of a million in a sense, because we've heard about the big data centers all over the place. I was not invited to the event yesterday, so I had all day to watch CNBC and their live interviews of the people who are participating, people like Sam Altman of OpenAI and the CEO of Oracle. And they were really making a point that this is unique in its size and its investment and the pace of construction and how it will be actually online by the end of next year. So it gave me kind of like a different sense of how different this might be in the world of the hyperscale data centers.
9: It's much more than just us getting our technology, isn't it? It has to do with so many other kinds of advancements, innovations that they are foreseeing in the future.
23: Yeah, that's what they say. They called it, we'll all have an AI running in the background all the time, as one of them said, and I don't remember which one, you know, that it's just going to help. They were basically saying it's going to help humanity. And it's going to help our lives run better. And it's going to help us be more productive, efficient, you know, just better people. And, you know, where does it end? Nobody knows, perhaps. And that's how they got to the cure cancer.
9: Wow.
23: Answer that there will be so much data moving through it and so much capacity, so much capability that, mm-hmm. you know, who knows what will happen.
9: I want to go back, and Paula won't say this, but I will, about the fact that she and Bridge Michigan, they were not invited to this event. This goes directly with what we were talking about how politicians today are very, very crafty at how they are putting together their message and who they talk to and who they don't talk to. And quite frankly, I'm sure they're upset with you on some of the investigative reporting that you have done over the last few years that involved the state. So I just wanted to put that out there because I know that was when someone heard that you weren't invited, what, Paula Gardner from Bridge, Michigan wasn't invited to this event? You would think of anyone, you would be invited, but no. And that all has to do with how they are very close to the vest. Politicians today with how they are getting their communication out. And it's extremely disturbing.
23: No comment.
9: That's quite all right. I just want to make sure our listeners understand that. So let's go a little bit more into the data center in Saline Township. We're talking with Paula Gardner from Bridge, Michigan on the Lucy Ann Lance Show here on 1290 WLBY. What is this going to look like? And I want to set this up by saying I did talk with David Helmer from Braun and Helmer, who they were the auctioneers for the farm. And that brought in over, what was it? I can't remember if it was a quarter million or half a million. The auction alone, I mean, this was over a 100-year-old farm. They had items that went back that far. They were responsible for putting it all together. It was a massive feat. So when you think about that just alone, I have no idea what the Feldkamp family and the others who were involved in that, who owned that farm, what they got from the data center. Do you know how much it brought in for those families?
23: Oh, I knew at one time. I don't know off the top of my head.
9: It was a lot of money.
23: It was a lot of money.
9: And
23: you know, was it enough money knowing that, you know, it's going to be a $56 billion facility that's going to make money for the investors almost immediately? I think that's the question too, which I also don't have an answer for. But they were very clear yesterday that like this is a fantastic investment, even at this level of spending, that the cash flow was going to start very quickly.
9: So is this about the investment for these ultra billionaires already? Or is it about what they can do for the future for all of us? Which is the overriding factor here? Because they are accused of only wanting to make money. Is that true? And see, in my mind, when you're that wealthy already, I can't imagine wanting more. I can't imagine that that's the overriding factor there. But I think differently about money than they do, I'm sure.
23: Yeah, I might too. it's hard for me to say, you know, I mean, I just don't know these people. But after yesterday, I have to say it's both. And maybe it's different among each person. You know, the related company, like they deliver buildings that are I don't know, transformational, I guess. I hate that word because it's overused, but it's, you know, they deliver signature type properties. So I think they take a lot of pride in that. But there was also like absolute delight talking about the profitability, even though they did not disclose numbers.
9: All right, fair enough. I can't imagine we want people to put their money into things they think they're not going to make money at. So that's how it works in America here.
23: Although the state does it all the time.
9: Yeah, right. So, all right, let's talk about the data center itself. What is going to happen there? We know that there are a lot of union people working on it right now. We know that mm-hmm. it's bringing in a lot of jobs right now. That was talked about at this event yesterday. But what about after they're done building? How many jobs? What's going to transpire there?
23: You know, they say 450 jobs. These data centers are not known for being big employers. And it's been unclear to me so far. I have not found this information anywhere about where these, you know, who are these workers. Oracle said they were going to have up to 1,000 workers in Washtenaw County. I have no idea what that means because, you know, that hasn't been tied to the actual people on the ground over there. So, you know, they are promising jobs. And I think we're still waiting for clarity on exactly who they are.
9: Hmm. All right. And what kind of work is going to be happening there?
23: I don't know.
9: We don't seem to know, do we?
23: No. I mean, there's technician type roles, of course, you know, just making sure the equipment runs well. But beyond that, because of the level of equipment and because of the types of computing or the compute that is on site, you know, I think they'll probably have a lot of fairly well-paid higher level jobs there.
9: Yeah. People may not realize we already have data centers amongst us, different kinds of data centers, like credit card centers. The one in Belleville, I know, I believe that's Visa, if I'm not mistaken, out there. They have minimal number of people that are actually working there, my understanding is mostly electricians, those mm-hmm. kinds of people. And they run very quietly, very efficiently. You don't hear a lot of problems about that. That one's in more of an industrial center, but I don't know how impacted the actual community members around there are. So, you know, these are peppered throughout the country, but what we're talking about is much grander, much mm-hmm. more intense. And supposedly, our future relies on us being able to develop these data centers. Do you think that's true?
23: Probably at this point, you know, it's like the technology is known and developing. And they've made the point yesterday also that it's changed since even the end of last year, that it's gotten sharper and smoother, and that the demand for it is the demand for AI at a lower price, mm-hmm. they said, is infinite. So like being able to deliver it at a lower price through these large hyperscale centers seems to be like just a foundational aspect of bringing it to the masses and, you know, integrating it into our lives.
9: Wow.
23: Further.
9: In the meantime, a lot of people are struggling. So I want to switch gears here in just a moment with Paula Gardner, because you posted yesterday a call out to people asking them if they were able to let you know how they are doing. How is their money? How are they surviving with these high gas prices, et cetera? And, you know, when you have that and in the background, the data center being built up here and all the hullabaloo that went on with it yesterday with all the big wigs being there, I can see where people get upset about these kinds of things because they're just hoping to put dinner on the table for their family, to be able to pay their bills, to hang on to their homes. It's been a huge struggle for a number of years now. What are you hearing?
23: Yeah, affordability is really on the tops of mind, even if the average person isn't using that word. But affordability as an umbrella is top of mind for people as they will be approaching the election this year. And that's kind of the policy reason that we're asking about it. But it's also the experience on the street and kind of like how are you coping today? Because we've talked about a housing crisis. We've talked about housing rates, you know, going up over time. But we haven't had that convergence of the regular inflation, the gas prices, the housing, you know, the softer market for other things, hiring, interest rates, you know, and it's like there's just like this convergence right now. And I think the average person is shocked when they go to the grocery store. If I'm an average person, I was stunned recently, you know, or like if you have an appliance repaired, or if you need to take a trip and you use most of the gas in your car, you know, and you realize I just spent this much money going here and coming back. You know, there are all these reminders out there on a regular basis that our financial situation has just changed. Mm. Affordability has changed.
9: So you write, my question to readers of my Business Watch newsletter for Bridge, Michigan this week is pretty simple. How's the economy working for you? I ask because I'll be exploring how Michigan residents are affected by today's economy, like high gas prices, persistent inflation, the mood set by large tech layoffs, and even the record-setting S&P 500 on Wednesday. And how can people access your newsletter and answer that question?
23: Well, they could email me directly at this point. I'd happily send them a copy of it. The newsletter is, you know, I sign up weekly at bridgemi.com.
9: All right. Go to bridgemi.com. You can find out all that information, including Paula's email on there. How do you make sense of the fact that we've got a record-setting S&P 500 in the midst of what we just talked about?
23: Yeah. You know, I don't make sense of it. You know, does it, you know, I am an optimist in most things, but I always wait for the hammer to fall. And it just, you know, you have to wonder what it means. A lot of the AI, the tech stocks are doing well. Some of them aren't. It seems to be like a time of culling, perhaps, of, you know, the ones that are advancing, the ones that are not. But beyond that, I don't know, like, apparently we're still spending, even though our confidence is wavering, you know, so that certain types of stocks are still performing.
9: We're spending, but we're also depleting our savings, unfortunately, according to the numbers I saw this past week. So,
23: and using credit cards.
9: Yeah, exactly.
23: Again, yeah.
9: Right. All right, Paula. Interesting times we live in, as they say. They're all interesting, aren't they? Just glad to be alive no matter what. Thank you so much. Paula Gardner, business editor at Bridge, Michigan. 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It's always great to talk with you, Paula. Thank you for the fine work you do on behalf of the entire state of Michigan. We appreciate it.
23: Oh, great to talk to you. Thank you.
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0: From the Cook & White Heating and Cooling Newsroom, I'm Renee Vitale. A massive search is underway in Toledo, Ohio, after a shooting near the city's Old West End Festival left at least 12 people wounded. Police say that the victims range in age from 14 to 61, with two people reported in critical condition. Investigators believe at least two shooters may have been firing at each other, but no arrests have been made. Ohio Governor Mike DeWine called the violence deeply concerning, saying summer festivals should be safe spaces for families. Governor Whitmer's asking President Trump to issue a federal disaster declaration after April's severe storms, flooding, rapid snowmelt, and 9 confirmed tornadoes that caused widespread damage across 43 Michigan counties, including Washtenaw County. The request would unlock FEMA aid for homeowners, renters, local governments, and nonprofits facing costly recovery efforts. Ann Arbor saw its own impacts in mid-April when a tornado tore away part of the east wall at Veterans Memorial Park Ice Arena and damaged reach the roof at UM's Yost Arena. Whitmer says federal assistance is critical as communities work to rebuild. Police and Clintondale Community School officials are continuing their investigation into the tip that led to last week's sudden cancellation of the Clintondale High School prom. About 1 hour before last Tuesday's prom was to start, Michigan State Police warned the school that someone planned to bring a gun to the event. In the meantime, school officials say that they are moving forward with refunding purchased prom tickets. That's the latest from the Cook and White newsroom. Cook and White, your trusted local carrier expert for over 85 years.
1: I'm Aaron Weintraub with the St. Arbor Sports Update. The Tigers scored two runs in the bottom of the ninth inning to beat the Seattle Mariners 5-4 yesterday, wrapping up their three-game series win at Comerica Park. Kevin McGonigal went 2-for-4 with a solo home run in the fourth inning and a game-winning two-run single in the ninth. After a day off today, the Tigers will welcome the Minnesota Twins to Comerica Park for a three-game series with games tomorrow and Wednesday nights at 6:40 and Thursday at 1:10. The Lions will host their final OTAs tomorrow through Thursday at the team's facilities in Allen Park. Detroit's mandatory minicamp is next Tuesday and Wednesday, June 16th and 17th. The Lions, who will open training camp in late July, play their first exhibition game on August 13th at the Cincinnati Bengals. The Lions open their regular season on Sunday, September 13th versus the New Orleans Saints at Ford Field. The NBA Finals resume tonight with Game 3, the San Antonio Spurs versus the New York Knicks at Madison Square Garden in New York City at 8:30. The Knicks lead this series 2-0 and are two wins away from the franchise's first world championship since 1973. The Stanley Cup Finals will resume tomorrow night with Game 4, the Carolina Hurricanes versus the Vegas Golden Knights in Las Vegas at 8 o'clock Eastern Time. The Golden Knights lead this series 2-1 and are two wins away from the franchise's second Stanley Cup championship. For more sports, listen to the Big 1050.
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28: How often do you stop to wonder whether you should share something that's revealing, maybe even embarrassing, with a partner, a friend, or even your boss? In her new book called Revealing, The Underrated Power of Oversharing, behavioral scientist Leslie John says doing just that can help you deepen relationships that are vital to your life. We need people to trust us in order to get things like love, friendship, and career success. That's what she told us. When you make yourself vulnerable by revealing something sensitive, it does make other people trust you. In turn, when you ask someone to reveal something about themselves, showing that interest will generally lead someone to like you more. Why? Because people like to be asked about themselves, she says. It also signals that they are discriminating and choosy, but in a good way. I'm Dr. Sanjay Gupta, helping you live a better life.
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27: A better life with Dr. Sanjay Gupta.
28: People have started using AI for all sorts of things, but I cannot think of an area where the stakes are higher than your health. First of all, I'll tell you this. I know doctors who have cracked some seemingly impossible cases with the help of AI, so it can be a powerful tool. But AI can also hallucinate, provide bad advice, and be just as confident when it does that. If you do decide to plug any personal medical information into one of these chatbots, you should know that while the companies that created them have robust privacy protections in place, they are not bound by HIPAA, like your healthcare provider is. Whatever the advice presented to you, take it with a degree of healthy skepticism. Always get a second opinion. And remember, if you ever experience concerning symptoms, skip the AI consult and head straight to the ER. I'm Dr. Sanjay Gupta, helping you live a better life.
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16: Good Monday morning from the Bloomberg Interactive Broker Studio and streaming live on YouTube. This is the second hour of Bloomberg Intelligence with Paul Sweeney and Scarlett Fu. We've got a lot coming up. We're going to talk about IPOs, big ones, and some unexpected ones. Billy Lipschultz is our senior equities reporter talking about the Vimeo parent, Bending Spoons. That's the name of the company filing for an IPO. Its sales are jumping. We'll dig into all of that. We're also, of course, are going to talk about SpaceX, the other big IPO that is pricing sometime this week. Diana Rosero Pena is our consumer staples analyst. She'll join us to give us her recap on Campbell's latest earnings. That stock is higher today. And it is Apple's Worldwide Developers Conference today in California. So we got to get on Anurag Rana, our tech analyst, to discuss how Apple is positioning its technology for this big event. And Claudia Lubas is our Bloomberg NEF oil associate, talking about crude refining margins here for U.S. producers. We'll get into all of that later on. But first, let's go to Matt Piper for our Bloomberg Business Flash. Welcome to Bloomberg.
17: Hey, guys. Good morning. Thank you so much. Well, stocks are recovering a bit from their beatdown on Friday, even amid worries over the rally in tech stocks, with a flood of new shares from companies funding their AI ambitions, raising questions about buyer demand. Let's head to the Wall Street right now. The S&P 500 is up 81 points. The Dow Jones is up 250. NASDAQ doing the best of all three, up 443 points right now. Well, could there be a rebound in the AI trade today? It seems like there is after the sell-off last week. It does appear so. Micron Technologies, NVIDIA, Broadcom, all chip makers, they are all advancing this morning. Micron right now up 83 points. NVIDIA up by about 3.5 points. Broadcom, AVGO on the terminal is up by about 13 points as well. Now, the question, are further declines possible after what happened on Friday? Cameron Dawson with New Edge Wealth sees it this way.
21: Arguably, you could say that the easy part is over, meaning the valuation reset is over. And now the question is, do you still see earnings upside for these semiconductors from here?
17: AI, the big name of the game, seems like every day these days. Well, let's go from chips to music. Any music fans here?
22: Bring it.
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17: 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I'm Matt Piper. This is a Bloomberg Business Flash. Paul and Scarlett.
22: Hey, Matt, thank you so much. Appreciate that. Matt Piper, folks, he is a grizzled veteran of radio and TV. General news. Now he has to learn all this silly Wall Street stuff that we do.
16: Give him a day.
22: Okay, give him a day. We'll give him a day. Very good.
17: Give me another 20 minutes.
22: Lisa Mateo, she was like, what are you guys talking about when she first came here?
1: And look at her now.
17: That's actually now. Great. I trained Lisa at CBS not to set my own horn, and then she helped me get in here. So it's the circle of life. So I'll just follow in her footsteps.
22: Perfect. That's what we like to hear. Matt Piper, thanks so much. We appreciate that. Scarlet Fu, Paul Sweeney live here in our Bloomberg Interactive Broker Studio doing that streaming thing on YouTube as well. As Matt was just reporting, we got green on the screen here. Let's take a look at some of the stocks on the move today. We can do that with Judy LeGrew from Bloomberg News. Judy, what are you looking at today?
2: Good morning. I am looking at four stocks. I'm going to sort of break the rules a little bit here. This morning, it was reported that Intel is in an agreement with Google. Google has offered to buy 3 million specialized AI chips from Intel for 2028. And so Intel stock is absolutely responding to this news. It's up 12% on the day. Its largest increase in about a month. And Intel has really been on a tear. Year to date, it has gone up about, it's doubled, quite frankly. So a really, again, interesting space to watch. What has not been said about AI, of course. So that news is continuing to affect markets, which I think is incredibly interesting to see.
1: All right. Good stuff. Thank you for that. What's next on your list, Judy?
2: Sure, Scarlett. Tango Therapeutics. So Tango Therapeutics recently announced the successful clinical trial for pancreatic cancer. The stock is up on the day 40%.

0: lot. So I'll call it 4.5 here. So we're looking at Strategy, but we're also looking at it in tandem with Bitcoin. So Strategy itself is up 5% on the day, and Bitcoin is up 4%, which is its largest gain since April. And all of this movement is really coming as a result of Strategy last week selling Bitcoin for the first time since 2022. And that really moved sort of Bitcoin buyers and sellers, really sort of shaking up the market. And so now Strategy this morning has announced that it had purchased $101 million in Bitcoin, according to a filing. So as a result of that, Bitcoin and Strategy, you're seeing both up. So again, a lot of moving and shaking in crypto today. Definitely a space to watch as well.
1: All right. Thank you so much, Judy. Judy LeGrue is one of our equities reporters here at Bloomberg. And of course, for more conversations like this, subscribe to our Stock Movers Reports, 5-minute audio reports on the biggest winners and losers in the stock market, available on Apple Podcasts, Spotify, or anywhere you listen. All right. A big, big week for IPOs, namely SpaceX pricing, probably Thursday, potentially listing Friday. But that's not the only game in town. There's another company. Have you heard of Bending Spoons?
2: No.
1: All right. Well, Bending Spoons has also filed for a U.S. IPO. Bailey Lipschultz has heard about it, and he has reported on it, and he joins us now. He's our senior equities reporter. Bailey, Bending Spoons, what is this company? And it's a reference to The Matrix, isn't it?
3: It's a reference to The Matrix, formed in 2013, and kind of the whole pitch is from the movie that it's kind of like the world is an illusion. But you don't know Bending Spoons. I don't think anyone really knows what Bending Spoons is. They're a Milan-based company. The things that you do know them for, they do own Vimeo. They do own AOL. They own a number of these other companies, and kind of their whole pitch is acquire a company, clean it up, fit it into the broader portfolio, maybe lay off some people, cut some costs, and really build out that way. I was talking to an investor this morning on the IPO flip, because that'll mean it kind of kicks off the process. And I was kind of like, walk me through your quick thoughts on this company. And he was like, it's similar to IAC, the Barry Diller company, which renamed people. And he was like, again, we haven't quite done the work. We're all focused on SpaceX right now. But the broader pitch is it's a portfolio company to an extent, and what that could or could not mean.
2: I covered IAC since its beginning through its, because I followed Barry Diller for 40 years. At no point in time did I know what IAC did. At no point in time did I know how to value it. But it was a bet on Barry Diller. What are these guys banking on?
3: I think it's the strategy really is just their ability to grow. To your point, Barry Diller is a name. And I don't think when you look at kind of the younger team, the crew behind Bending Spoons, led by CEO Luca Ferrari, great name, by the way, is really just the notion that they've grown monthly active users across the platform of portfolios to about 500 million people in March. That's up from 111 million back in December 2023. Obviously, a big part of that is acquiring more platforms. But the broader vision is to kind of right-size this. The pushback that I've heard initially from investors, again, everyone's focused on SpaceX, when they look at Bending Spoons without having really dug too much into it is, how does AI impact the broader future? Is this a company that can pitch themselves as a company that can cut costs and lean into artificial intelligence? Or is it a company when you say, all right, well, what am I really using AOL or Vimeo for at the end of the day?
1: AOL still exists.
3: I thought the same thing.
1: Wow. I just did an AOL.com, and I'm wondering who, I mean, I guess some people still have AOL email addresses.
2: Yeah, absolutely.
1: including our next guest, which we'll get into a little bit later.
2: All right, Bailey, SpaceX, what's the feedback? We're on day two of the roadshow, day three of the roadshow. What's the feedback here?
3: Yeah, it seems to be humming along. Again, we had put out, I believe, Friday day, time is a flat circle, back to the Bending Spoons reference, The Matrix. It does seem to be going well. It seems like we're continuing to march along towards that pricing Thursday evening, trading on Friday. The pushback initially that everyone wanted to talk about on Friday and over the weekend was down 4% on the NASDAQ 100. Is that pressure selling? Is that bearish for this company? We're up. Yeah. Almost 2% on the NASDAQ. So those concerns, at least for the moment, kind of brushed aside. I think the big question going forward is, what level of oversubscription do we get? Do we see anchor orders? Are we able to hear who those companies could be? I think the big thing when you talk about a $75 billion IPO, are you getting buy-in from the Googles of the world? Are they stepping up from a strategic perspective? Because not only does that kind of back the valuation that Musk is seeking at $1.77 trillion, from a trading dynamics perspective, if strategics are taking up a third of this, that means the flow gets even smaller. No, we don't know.
2: We don't know that.
3: We don't know those specifics. I think that's something that's going to be interesting to track in the coming days, is how they allocate this book. Because if you sell to

0: a strategic, you're essentially taking the float out even further, so less than 4% gets much tighter more quickly. And then you add on the fact that it's going to be added to the NASDAQ 100 early next month.
1: So that's sky-high demand.
0: It gets kind of, it gets more interesting. This is certainly going to be something that we keep a close eye on as the book gets built, as it, allocations are doled out.
1: I mean, this is going to, is this a conventional IPO or a very unconventional IPO? It's massive. That makes it unconventional.
0: It's massive. It came out with a fixed price. It came out with a fixed price and evaluation. And I've said this, I think, for 2 weeks at this point. We and others had reported 5 months ago that they wanted to go public around $1.75 to $2 trillion. We had reported 5 months ago that they wanted to raise $75 billion. They came out with a fixed price. Mm-hmm. They came out with those metrics already drawn in the sand. When you're thinking through how this deal is going to come together, Musk and company can say, we told you what we wanted. Mm-hmm. If you came to Starbase back in January and you came to Hawthorne a few months ago, you knew what we were pitching. Yep. And the story is continuing to be, though, the big pushback and the big question mark is CapEx. If, as we reported, they're going to spend $360 billion in 2030, is $75 billion in IPO just the tip of the iceberg?
1: Right.
2: All right. Very good. Billy Lifshultz, senior equities reporter, senior deals reporter on the IPO front for Bloomberg News, joining us live here on our Bloomberg Interactive Broker Studio. Getting back to earnings, Campbell's Soup, Camden, New Jersey-based Campbell's Soup Company, reported some numbers. Let's break it down. Deanna Rosetto Pena, she covers a lot of these consumer names for Bloomberg Intelligence. What we learned from the makers of Campbell's Soup? Again, Manhattan clam chowder is my go-to. What are the folks in Campbell's saying?
3: Well, they're trying to be very conservative with how they communicate with everything going forward. Obviously, tariffs remain a headwind for them, especially in aluminum. You know, they're thinking that that's probably going to abate over the next couple of quarters. But with oil at over $100 per barrel, that's probably going to be remain a headwind in fiscal 2027.
1: So we talk a lot about soup and the condensed soup, but that's not the only part of their business. In fact, they have a big snack business as well. They have spaghetti sauce. So there's Rao's, Arouse, Swanson. These are all brands within the portfolio. What brand is seeing the fastest growth? Which one's lagging?
3: I would say Rao's and Goldfish has started to stabilize.
2: Wait. Goldfish?
3: Yes, yes.
1: Paul's a big, big fan of the Goldfish.
2: Nice. There we go.
1: Pepperidge Farms.
2: You. All right, just making sure. Every day at 10:35, I go upstairs to the sixth floor to get my goldfish.
3: Well, I guess they have to thank you for that.
2: They were not there today. Ken and I were crushed. Ken Feliu, Chief Technical Director. We were crushed.
1: We'll make it up to you guys tomorrow.
2: So talk to us about their other businesses.
3: Well, so the soup business was down 8% for the quarter. So that's that was obviously a headwind for meals and beverages. Salty snacks, it's not necessarily performing that well. So they mentioned that that's probably going to be a focus in the fourth quarter as well as in 2027. So, it was okay than expected. I don't think that the stock is moving that much. It's business as usual, I guess.
2: So what is the tariff situation? What have they called out to people in terms of how that's impacting their business?
3: Yeah, so basically it was mainly on aluminum.
2: For the soup cans.
3: Gotcha. Yeah, that was General Mills is also in that headwind as well. They're experiencing that headwind. So it's obviously with the lapping of that and some rebates, that's probably going to set to normalize. But they're probably most worried about what is coming down the pipe with the Iran war and that disruption with fertilizers, as well as, again, oil at over $100 per barrel. That's probably going to be a little bit of a next wave of inflation going forward. And the problem with this is that, volumes are very, very affected with any, potential price increases going forward. So, similar to other packaged food companies, we'll see what happens over the next 6 months.
1: What's the story with M&A here for Campbell's? Because a lot of the food companies have been trying to trim down their portfolio, really focus on the best performing brands and get rid of some of the ones that are lagging behind. And we know that Campbell's recently purchased a part of Rao's that it didn't already own. So it is out there making moves.
3: Yeah, they're actually saying that, you know, in terms of capital allocation, they're going to remain as is in terms of that they're not increasing dividends. They're probably going to stay away from M&A for the time being. They're trying to normalize earnings before they are investing in the business more. You know, Rao's was a very successful M&A, I would say, compared to like other companies that have purchased things recently, like, you know, Smucker and Hostess. But yeah, they're out of that equation for now.
2: All right, Deanna, thank you so much. Appreciate that. Deanna Rosetta Pena, consumer staples analyst, Bloomberg Intelligence, joining us live here in our Bloomberg Interactive Brokers studio. Are you a Campbell's household?
4: Oh, yeah. I grew up on this stuff.
2: Yeah.
1: I mean, I used to make Manhattan clam chowder, New England clam chowder, cream of mushroom. I was all about Campbell's.
2: Yeah, I know. I mean, that's the way to go. And I thought that was it, you know. So when I'm looking at the FA function for the Bloomberg terminal for these guys, and, you know, the revenue growth is like, you know, 1%, 2%.
1: Consumer staple.
2: Yep, it's consumer staples. And so but they have a big dividend. So there you go.
1: Yeah, I mean, this is what you get when you buy consumer staple. It grows with GDP. It's not going to outpace it by a whole lot because, you know, these are the things that people go to day in and day out.
2: Yep.
1: Definitely not growthy.
2: Absolutely. All right, let's look at these markets here. Kind of a rebound here off of that Friday selling. I did not participate in that Friday selling because I was on the beach Friday afternoon. But apparently people were selling some stock on Friday afternoon. Down 4.1% was the NASDAQ. Taking a little bit of it back here. The NASDAQ up about 1.8%. The S&P's up 1%. We'll keep an eye on that. 10-year Treasury yields, they're up a basis point. We'll call it 4.54%. I'm not refinancing the mortgage on the Jersey Shore compound anytime soon. My mortgage is 6%. It's now at 6.6%.
1: Ouch.
2: It's a 30-year fixed. It's going the wrong direction there. What's going on? Bitcoin, it's higher. This is Bloomberg.
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20: 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Wall Street is looking solid despite the fact that investors are dealing with worries over whether the AI rally has run too far. The S&P right now is up 1%. The Dow is up 0.3%. The NASDAQ up 1.75%. Bitcoin has been rocky, but it's rising this morning. Right now, it is at 64,000 or 3.6% higher. This is after it slid about 60,000 over the weekend, below 60,000, that is. Money's flowing out of other investments like crypto and pouring into AI. Now, speaking of Bitcoin and crypto, just in, FTX co-founder Sam Bankman-Fried has applied for a presidential pardon more than 2 years after he was convicted over that huge multi-billion dollar collapse of his crypto empire. Well, amid concerns of higher jet fuel prices with oil jumping, shares of United and Delta are sliding right now. They are both down more than 0.5%. United CEO Scott Kirby says wealthy passengers are still spending on air travel despite a 20% rise in airfare prices. Delta estimates it's been able to recover some of its jet fuel expenses by adding as much as 15% to ticket prices. Speaking to Bloomberg at the International Air Transport Association Summit in Brazil this morning, Southwest COO Andrew Watterson says their prices will likely rise more soon.
21: I think we're going to have a mix of revenue-enhancing opportunities, whether that's on the price side, capacity changes, or other fee changes. And so the big changes in price, I think, happened in March, and now it's more incremental-type changes you have to do to kind of capture.
20: All again, thanks to those jet fuel and oil prices rising. Brent crude right now up $95 a barrel. West Texas Intermediate is at $92 a barrel. Tomorrow, economic data. The National Association of Realtors will release existing home sales data for May. 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I'm Matt Piper, and that's a Bloomberg Business Flash. Paul and Scarlett.
2: All right, Matt, thanks so much. Appreciate that. Scarlett Fu and Paul Sweeney, we're live here in our Bloomberg Interactive Broker Studio, streaming live on YouTube as well, and streaming live at Bloomberg.com. Red headline crossing the Bloomberg terminal. Get this to you. Netanyahu says Israel holding fire in Iran for now. So some more, I guess, on the good news front, at least for the short term. We'll see how that plays out. Big day out in Cupertino, California here today. Apple's having the Worldwide Developers Conference. What that is, I don't know, a bunch of software guys getting together, I guess. But it's important because I think the market's looking for much greater clarity on what the AI strategy is going to be for Apple going forward. Anurag Rana joins us here, technology analyst for Bloomberg Intelligence. He's based in Chicago, but he's in New York today, which means there's a free meal somewhere in his horizon. That's why he's here, is my guess. Anurag, talk to us about Apple. What do you expect to hear from them today about maybe some changes in their AI strategy or their plans?
22: So this will be Tim Cook's last WWDC, you know, he's going to go out with a bang because it's going to be an updated Siri. Mark Gurman's done such a phenomenal job of telling us what's coming. And when we think about Apple, it has been a laggard when it comes to AI-related search tools. So we're going to get a new Siri today. We're going to get a Siri app. We're going to get Siri be able to talk to third-party AI apps such as OpenAI, Gemini, depending on whatever the client wants or the user wants. And I think once this thing is in and included, I think it is going to change the narrative around Apple being way behind on AI.
1: What do we know about Siri? Is Apple open with in terms of sharing numbers on how much engagement there is with Siri, how many minutes people use Siri for?
22: So right now, for the newer ones, we'll find out, you know, when it launches, whether that's going to, you know, drive engagement or not. Because right now, you don't have those AI capabilities. So what you have to do today is you have to open your phone, you have to go to the OpenAI app, and then you have to ask the queries. Now you can bypass that and ask that to Siri. The reason why I think everybody is optimistic that it's going to work this time is because the underlying technology that is going to power this is going to come from Google's Gemini. And I think that is partially the reason we are also excited, because if it was something that was inbuilt, you know, one would have guessed maybe it's like the Apple Maps movement, you know, stage that happened several years ago. But we know Gemini is working absolutely fine right now for the rest of the ecosystem. So why shouldn't it work on Apple's devices?
1: And just for the record, how much is Apple paying Google to be able to use Gemini?
22: Oh, boy. I think Mark Gurman has reported, I think it's $1 billion, $2 billion, one of those two numbers somewhere around. So not much, unlike Microsoft and the others who are spending $100+ billion on CapEx every
1: year. Thank you.
2: All right, I misspoke earlier when I said Anurag's only here for a free meal. That may be the case, but you and the BI technology team are hosting a big-time conference tomorrow here in New York, the world headquarters, Generative AI Forum, Scaling Across Industries. Dude, you've got, like, serious speakers here. I'm talking Hewlett-Packard Enterprises, Marvell, Broadcom. I mean, all these big-time tech folks. What's the story about what you guys are doing tomorrow with this conference?
22: Yeah, and we also have the JP Morgan CIO. So the big thing for us is a lot of our conferences are built on, you know, what's happening on the tech world. Right now, we have a little bit of that as well, but the big focus is how is it getting diffused across several industries? Because unless that happens, a lot of this CapEx is not useful, because unless the banks are using it, the hospitals are using it, the retailers are using it. So that's what we try to uncover tomorrow, is to try to learn from them, how are they adding more AI capabilities across their entire ecosystem?
1: In terms of,
2: I was just gonna say, I'm looking at this list. This is darn good. John Chambers, like,
1: of Cisco.
22: He's going to do it remotely because he was supposed to be here, but, you know, he couldn't make it. But he's going to talk about how the AI infrastructure build is, you know, in some ways alike the internet buildup, and why is it different as well. So we are really looking forward to that.
1: How do you expect to be surprised from these guys who will be talking tomorrow?
22: I think the biggest thing we want to know is, given the rise in token cost, how are they making sure that people just don't go nuts with the use of AI, and making sure they're using the right kind of hardware, the right kind of models, you know, don't use AI when it's not necessary. So there's a lot of that needs to happen on the back end, because, you know, to be very honest, publicly traded companies don't have unlimited capital. They have to make sure that their margins just, you know, are not, cash flows don't get negative. So it's very different compared to a private AI company. So these guys have to be more judicious about it.
2: So yesterday on the beach, Jersey Shore, sitting with three people, late 20s, early 30s, one at Google, one at AMD, and one at Citi. And fascinating discussion all day. We didn't talk about the Knicks at all. It was about how they're using AI, and they say it is AI all the time. It's being forced down upon them on all parts of their workflow. One person said they're getting funding to implement AI in their business where they couldn't get funding before. But now you say, oh, I'm using AI to achieve this goal, the money's there.
22: Yeah. So there are two things that need to happen. One is you have to be able to justify whether it's leading to increased revenue or a decrease in cost. One of the things that we have talked about is it's going to change the way employee pyramids are within a company. So let's say, for the sake of discussion, if you are a research analyst and you have five associates, it's possible down the road you may not need that pyramid with only four associates. So it's the big question is, how is it going to drive productivity across every functional area?
2: All right, Anurag, great stuff. Again, tomorrow hosting this big investor conference on AI. So that's going to be some good stuff, some great, great attendees there. So that's why he's here. So it's not just
1: the free meal, although that might be part of it.
2: Yeah, so Anurag Rana, senior tech analyst for Bloomberg Intelligence, he and the team, they do fantastic work on AI. You can find all that at BI Go. That's where you go. Let's get back to the oil business here. It looks like we've got a little cessation, a little bit between Iran and Israel. That was announced here this morning. Looking at WTI crude oil, up 1.3% to just under $92.
1: Not much impact there from that headline.
2: No, because I think we've seen this before, you know, from all parties.
1: Yes.
2: Let's check in with Claudio Lubis, oil associate at Bloomberg NEF. He's based over there in London. Talk to us, Claudio, about the downstream part of the energy chain and the refining markets here. Presumably there's less oil coming through the global system. What's it mean for some of the refiners?
0: Great to be here, Paul. So I think the impacts on the oil refining segments vary across regions, depending on how much they rely on Middle Eastern crude. So just to contextualize, right now, the conflict in the Middle East is trapping around 14 to 15 million barrels per day of crude flows. That's over 30% of global seaborne crude trade. And over 80% of this goes to Asia. So Asian refiners are amongst the most impacted, given the supply chain constraints that they face. And they'll either need to scramble for alternative crude supplies, a lot of which are increasingly coming from the U.S., or risk lower run rates, which we're starting to see play out right now. And another region where refiners are impacted is the Middle East, of course, given the direct operational risk. But where it starts to get really interesting is when we start to look at refiners across the Atlantic basin. So that's those in US, in Europe, and even to an extent West Africa, specifically Nigeria's Dangote refinery. And, you know, refiners in these regions don't really rely on Middle Eastern crude as much. So they're not as exposed to supply chain constraints and can actually capture some upside from higher fuel prices and higher margins in order to run harder.
1: That's a great trip around the world to explain how refiners are looking at things. Let's stay on the U.S. specifically. Not so long ago, as of May, we had seen that U.S. crude refining margins have doubled because of the Iran war. What does that look like now?
0: Yeah, for sure. I think U.S. refining margins have definitely shot up since the start of the war. If we look at the often touted 3-to-1 crack spreads, which you both may know, current levels are around $45 per barrel, and that's around 1.5 to 2 times pre-war levels. And just to give a context here, I think this relatively elevated levels is driven by a couple of factors, right? You have dwindling inventories for refined products, particularly diesel and gasoline. So if you look at diesel, current stocks are right now down 20% since the start of the year. For gasoline, it's down 10%. So these are way below seasonal averages. And this is despite oil demand remaining relatively robust in the U.S. Refiners in the U.S. are also running very hard right now, where nationwide average run rates stand at around 95%. And in some regions of the Gulf Coast, so Texas and Louisiana, it's at 98%. So essentially operating at full capacity. And there's also that element of increased product exports overseas for key fuels like diesel and jet fuel, which could have otherwise been consumed at home. So I think back to your question, I think these are exactly what's driving the dynamics around relatively elevated refining margins.
2: All right, Claudio, thanks so much. Appreciate it. As always, Claudio Lubis, oil associate, Bloomberg NEF. He's based over there in London. He's a product of the Colorado School of Mines, which is an awesome school in Colorado, particularly if you're into that whole geology thing. And that's what the energy industry is all about.
1: So perfect entree into Bloomberg NEF.
2: Yeah, absolutely. So good stuff there. Mike McGlone, Bloomberg Intelligence Commodity Strategist, always says, cure for high prices is high prices.
1: Yeah.
2: We haven't seen that. Demand
1: kinda,
2: destruction.
1: How it feels like the market's kind of made peace with the fact that oil prices are going to be higher for longer. The conflict itself has, the renewal of hostilities doesn't necessarily drive prices higher because everyone's thinking, you know, at the end of the day, Iran and the U.S. don't want to resume full-blown conflict. They are working towards some kind of a peace deal.
2: That's the thinking. This is Bloomberg.
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29: He's got ties. 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
4: 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Stocks right now looking good so far after Friday's sell-off. The S&P is up 0.9%. The Dow Jones is up 0.25%. The NASDAQ up 1.6% right now. The two-year yield is up 0.2%. The 10-year yield up about 0.5 percentage points right now. All this even though investors are grappling with fighting in the Middle East, with Israel's prime minister just saying they will hold fire in Iran for now, and worries over the rally in tech stocks. Lori Calvacina at RBC Capital Markets is keeping an eye out for any more sell-offs. Speaking of tech, Apple's stock right now is up more than 2 percentage points. Apple's developer conference kicks off in just over an hour, where it is expected to take another shot at AI, as everyone else is, unveiling a revamped Siri that was delayed last year and other new features, all part of what's called Apple Intelligence. Apple uses this event at its California headquarters to showcase new software and technology in the operating systems for iPhones and other devices. And by the way, guys, this is the last one featuring CEO Tim Cook before he turns his post over in September. Kind of retirement, kind of not.
1: Yeah.
4: I mean, he's still on the board, but, you know, big day for him. I'm sure it will be. For on-demand news 24 hours a day, subscribe to Bloomberg News now, wherever you get your podcasts. I'm Matt Piper, and that is a Bloomberg Business Flash, Paul and Scarlett.
1: All right, thank you so much, Matt. Tim Apple, as President Trump likes to call him, right?
4: Tim Apple, yes.
1: But, I mean, he answered to that, and it kind of worked, because Tim Cook equals Apple. It's become kind of synonymous, really. Mm-hmm. All right. Thank you so much, Matt Piper, with our Bloomberg Business Flash. This is a big week for IPOs. We talked earlier about Bending Spoons, the company that owns Vimeo and AOL, getting ready to file for an IPO. We're, of course, awaiting details on SpaceX, which, Paul, is supposed to price on Thursday and is supposed to begin trading on Friday on the NASDAQ under the ticker SPCX. But SpaceX's IPO has renewed all kinds of enthusiasm for all things space related, the whole space economy, rocket companies, all of that. So let's get into this industry with Greg Pendy. He is a director and equity analyst over at Clear Street. And Greg, it feels like there is a repricing of the space industry because of SpaceX. What was the narrative before SpaceX's IPO? What is it now?
8: Yeah, thanks for having me. I think what investors are starting to appreciate, one is you have a very flagship company within SpaceX, which hopefully sets a bar in terms of valuation, but it also draws a lot of awareness to what's going on in the sector. So, you know, to give you an example, as people are looking at SpaceX, from our view, when we think about a name we do cover, Rocket Labs, we're starting to realize that with it, by looking at SpaceX, you're realizing how tight the launch market is right now, with the Falcon 9 relatively booked throughout 2007. So as that message gets out there from SpaceX, people can then look at Rocket Labs and see how compelling the opportunity is within launch for a name like that. We're also realizing when we look at SpaceX, just how big the Starlink service is. Again, when we look at our coverage, a name like AST Space Mobile, a different approach in going to the market. They have over 60 MNO partners, including AT&T, Verizon, and Vodafone. But we're starting to realize just how disruptive, and it's really highlighting direct-to-device is for a world where we depended on cell towers being within range, and space really can fill that gap.
10: What is the what's the market like for space? What are the economics about the space business these days? What do people need to know?
8: So that's an excellent question. So I think most recently, we just saw Planet Labs report a very strong quarter, in our opinion, on the first quarter. This is a company that's already poised, we believe, to achieve the Rule of 40 this year. That's your year-over-year revenue growth plus your EBITDA margin. It's a very big mark that people have often cherished with the top software names. We also believe and project that Planet Labs will generate free cash flow this year on top of the prior year. So really a developing business model there. We also believe that Rocket Labs, if you were to take out the heavy investment that they're putting in with their Neutron rocket, is close to adjusted EBITDA positivity. So you're starting to see some business models really evolve here, both from a financial perspective, but then also offering very compelling disruptive growth potential down the road.
1: So Greg, So, Greg, there's clearly a lot of enthusiasm, and I'm sure much of it's justified, but there's some, I'm sure, that's also a bit ahead of itself as well, because even if SpaceX raises a ton of cash, which pretty much we know is going to be the case, and puts it to good use, it's still going to take a lot of time to build all these things.
8: Yeah, no, that's a great point. So within the space economy, we are seeing the early stages of build out in the names we do cover. So when you think about Intuitive Machines, which we cover, a name we're very, very excited about, it's been our top pick for most of the year. We're only at the early stages of them building a satellite constellation around the moon. So you're going out, now we're talking about the lunar economy, a very disruptive and aggressive timelines to build out a permanent presence on the moon. But it is something that both the government and a lot of the space companies are very serious about. So these are longer term investments. Finding that recurring model for Intuitive, though, we thought that they had a game-changing acquisition earlier this year of Lanteris, which really brought forth EBITDA profitability.
10: Another topic I think we're all learning about as we kind of go through the SpaceX is space-based data centers. What are the companies that you cover? What are they saying about that business?
8: Yeah, so it's a hot button with two of the names we cover. So we cover Planet Labs, which is working with Project Suncatcher, that's Google, to develop space-based data centers. It's a 2027 story in the beta testing for them. So their biggest near-term catalyst is the OWL satellite this year, which is a big improvement in resolution. But they do have plans to start really developing that in 2027. The other name I would point people to is Intuitive Machines. Their Lanteris 1300, which was developed for the Lunar Gateway, actually is one of the most powerful solar arrays in space. And when we think about space-based data centers, one of the key advantages is the fact that you're getting 24/7 solar power.
10: Ah.
8: The drawback or the challenge will be launch costs. So when we read through the white paper on Project Suncatcher, it wasn't really looking for parity to terrestrial data centers until the early 2030s.
1: How do you think about the exclusion of SpaceX from the S&P 500? Is that a good thing or bad thing for the rest of the companies in the industry?
8: Well, you know, for the companies in our industry, we believe that one of the most supportive things has been sort of ETFs within the sector. That's an area that we've seen within our names. I can't really speak to the S&P 500's decision on that. I will say that we've said SpaceX going public will actually not only draw attention, but it creates a very strong valuation argument for the names we do cover.
10: How are your companies, these space companies, how are they valued by the marketplace?
8: That's a great question. So when we think about valuation, what's different about the space sector is you have to anchor your valuation year differently for each company based on where the payback really falls. So, for example, with Rocket Labs, they're making a big bet on their Neutron rocket, which is expected to only see its first launch in the fourth quarter of this year after heavy investment over several years. We believe that 2030, if they can achieve our 20 Neutron launches, then that's the a year you want to anchor the valuation. If I go to AST Space Mobile, they won't really get to commercialization under our estimates until mid-2027. So you have to kind of look out to 2029 when they have a decent amount of subscribers, we believe, that you can anchor the valuation there on 2029.
10: All right, Greg, good stuff. Appreciate getting a few minutes of your time. Greg Pendy, Director and Equity Analyst at Clear Street, joining us live here in our Bloomberg Interactive Broker Studio. Trying to get a little bit smarter about this space economy because SpaceX is scheduled to price its mega IPO Thursday after the close. Begin trading Friday, so we're all trying to get a little smart in that business.
1: Right, and of course. And of course, for those investors who can't get access to SpaceX and want it, there are a world of other companies that they could potentially invest in. We named a couple of them: AST Space Mobile, Intuitive Machines, Planet Labs, Rocket Lab USA. So you have your pick.
10: Yep, and the value of spectrum. You need to know how to value spectrum. And folks that have invested in cellular telephones in the past, companies, those companies, they have a handle on that as well. So there's a lot of moving parts on SpaceX. We'll stay on top of that story. This is Bloomberg.
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18: 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That's where you'll find us. All right, the big take stories, you know we love them. Fascinating topics, deeply sourced. Lots of pretty graphics for me that it makes it much more understandable. Our next one is on taxes. Now, stay with me, because this headline will get you. The top 1% reap most from tax loophole, costing $48 billion. The ETF industry is exploiting the tax break at an unprecedented scale. Zach Mitter, one of the two reporters on this story from Bloomberg News, joins us here in our studio. So, Zach, talk to us about what loophole you guys found in your reporting, and kind of how's it work and who's benefiting?
19: Sure. So this is a loophole that's been around for a long time.
18: Okay.
19: Basically, since the ETF industry started, the people who set it up realized that they could take advantage of this kind of obscure chapter of the tax code that no one ever really used for anything and use it to avoid taxes. Now, that used to be a relatively small phenomenon because the ETF market wasn't all that big.
18: Yep.
19: Now it's very big. And part of what our reporting shows is not only is that cost today to the government quite significant, but changes being pursued by the Trump administration now could almost double it just in the next few years, because they're essentially opening up this loophole opportunity to mutual funds as well as ETFs.
18: How does it work in layman's terms? I am the ultimate layman, so
19: sure.
18: Lay it on me.
19: Yeah, so an ETF it's just kind of like owning a stock yourself. If you buy a stock and it goes up in value and you sell it, you owe capital gains tax on the gain, the
18: yep.
19: difference between what you got for it and what you paid. The funds work the same way. If an ETF makes a gain, they're supposed to send you a tax bill that you have to pay tax at the end of the year. But ETFs are able to use this loophole where they say, well, we didn't actually sell it. We just swapped these securities off to a market counterparty. So rather than sell it for cash, we gave somebody securities and they essentially withdrew from our fund the same amount so there are no cash change hands and therefore there's no tax.
10: Who does this? I mean, do all ETFs do this?
19: All ETFs do it all the time. That's just kind of how they're set up. I should say sometimes they sell stuff. They sell their losses, but okay. They don't sell their gains. And that's just the normal way it's worked for decades. But what's different is that as the industry's gotten so big, it's kind of gone from being a pretty small little leakage of taxes to actually a pretty big one.
10: So these gains, are they gains at the ETF level or at the investor level?
19: They're gains at the ETF level.
10: Okay.
19: So one question you might say is like, well, wait a minute, if the ETF doesn't send me a tax bill, I'm still going to have to pay tax when I sell my ETF. That's true. So some of this is just kind of a deferral, right? You get to postpone your tax bill until however long you own the fund. But in a lot of ways, that actually becomes avoidance because, for instance, if the ETF did short-term trading and had short-term capital gains, that magically becomes long-term capital gains to you, which are less expensive.
10: So, I mean, again, we read about it for the last dozen years about how the big the ETF market's getting, right. The inflows. We got Eric Balchuda's coming in here every week telling us it's just the same story, gajillions of dollars flowing into ETFs. Has this gotten the attention of tax authorities, of Congress, of anybody who should be paying attention to this?
19: Yeah, so Senator Ron Wyden, the Democrat from Oregon, back when he was Senate Finance Chair, kind of floated a proposal to, hey, let's just close this one off. It never went anywhere, and he actually dropped it when he updated his reform proposals last year. But he says he still wants to do something about it. The problem is there are so many ETF investors, right? You're talking about 20 million Americans or something like that. And so even though most of them get very little from it, there's a lot of people out there who would be, concerned if their taxes were going to change.
10: It just seems like, again, $48 billion a year, that's not chump change, you know? It seems like somebody would want to get their hands on it if I'm the government, like the IRS. But again, is it also because maybe the administration's not pushing forward? Is there a sense that maybe the political environment's not right for this type of thing?
19: Yeah, I mean, it's not a super high profile issue, yep. And it's one that, you know, Republicans generally aren't looking for ways to raise people's taxes,
10: right?
19: They're in charge right now. So if a different Congress, maybe if they had something they wanted to spend money on, they might look at this again.
10: All right, nobody likes a tax loophole more than me. I mean, I think I'm like most people. You feel like your government's getting too much already. But if you're one of those folks that like to read about taxes and loopholes and big dollar amounts, take a look at this big take story. Zach Miter and Suru Matu, they are co-reported this story. Zach Miter, reporter on the investigation team, thanks so much. Appreciate that. Zach's at Bloomberg News joining us live here in our Bloomberg Interactive Broker story. And all the big take stories on the Bloomberg terminal and at Bloomberg.com/big take. 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Your top stories and global business headlines are coming up in just a moment. S&P's up 56 points. That's 0.8%. The NASDAQ's up 355. That's 1.4%. Looking at the bond market, up a couple of basis points on your 10-year, 4.55%. WTI crude oil, that's up a buck. And we're just below
5: $92. 1290 WLBY. Celine, Ann Arbor. A Cumulus station where Ann Arbor comes to talk. Bloomberg.
6: From ABC News, I'm Chuck Severson. Iran and Israel say they have stopped attacks that reignited over the weekend in Jerusalem. ABC's Tom Sufi Burridge.
7: Iran retaliating after Israel launched strikes Sunday against Iranian-backed Hezbollah in the Lebanese capital, Beirut. Israel saying it was responding after the militant group fired into Israel. After Iran's initial missile barrage late Sunday, President Trump getting on the phone with Israeli Prime Minister Netanyahu. Over the weekend, the president warning Israel not to retaliate against Iran.
6: 15 Iranians were injured in recent Israeli attacks, as the head of Iran's emergency medical services to the semi-official Tasnim News Agency. Investigating a mass shooting over the weekend, police in Toledo, Ohio. 12 people injured, at least 2 people are being sought. ABC News Chief Justice Correspondent Pierre Thomas.
9: It was the city's annual Old West End Festival, where hundreds come out to celebrate the beginning of summer. Children playing, good food, dancing in the street before the chaos. Angry residents who had to cancel Sunday's planned festival events, saying this tragedy is not a reflection of who they are.
6: The New York Knicks watch party outside Madison Square Garden is not happening tonight for Game 3 of the NBA Final. The NYPD says it's because President Trump is planning to attend the game. Matt McCool with the Secret Service.
20: The Secret Service, the NYPD, and our public safety partners have worked closely together to develop a multi-layered security plan. You will see Secret Service police and special agents, transportation security officers, federal air marshals, and the NYPD and NYPD officers throughout the area.
6: Hours before the tightened security, 5 people were slashed yesterday at Penn Station, one of the nation's busiest train stations, just below Madison Square Garden. One person in custody. An offshore magnitude 7.8 earthquake hit the southern Philippines today. Officials say at least 32 people were killed, more than 200 others injured. You're listening to ABC News.
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6: Maine voters cast ballots tomorrow in perhaps the most watched primary election in the country. Democratic candidate Graham Plattner expected to win the nomination and take on Republican Senator Susan Collins. But Plattner is on defense over allegations of physical and emotional abuse against ex-girlfriends. ABC News senior White House correspondent Selena Wang.
23: I was actually in Bar Harbor, Maine, where he held a rally over the weekend. He was basically saying, you know, the state of Maine has had my back, you know, as I've opened up about my past and as every single piece of that past and journey, in his words, he said, gets dug up, litigated and weaponized. Those were his words.
6: Maine's Senate race could decide which party controls the Senate next year. The TSA is investigating a stowaway case that originated in Texas.
31: According to a criminal complaint, 25-year-old Abdul Rahman Oriyomi got onto a Los Angeles-bound United Airlines flight in Houston without a boarding pass.
32: I think this is a pretty significant breach,
31: says security consultant Mark Matronia.
32: It's the multiple layers and failures to even get on the plane.
31: Oriyomi is thought to have walked past a distracted gate agent without scanning a boarding pass before flying off to L.A. Jim Ryan, ABC News.
6: Target is recalling Up and Up fragrance-free and Up and Up fresh cucumber-scented baby wipes. It's linked to bacterial contamination that can be life-threatening. Chuck Sievertson, ABC News.
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0: That he was just canned?
1: I feel like it's just like losing a wife to a shooting.
0: What are you talking about? Anyway, we'll get to that. And, of course, lots of chaotic news out of the Middle East to discuss as the president keeps on trying to juggle those chainsaws and get to a deal. That's ahead on the program. I will say, I hope everybody had a great American weekend. We are less than a month away from the official 250th anniversary of the country. Very much looking forward to it. It's coming very, very quickly, which is great. We do live in a great country. I had a nice weekend. I went down to Jacksonville, Florida for the weekend. It was a quick trip. We flew out Saturday from Reagan National Airport and then back into the airport late last night. But we stopped in Jacksonville. And, Jim, I haven't told you this yet, but we got there. And the whole family, my family, was General Colonnais and his boys, there's three of us, and all of our respective families and our kids. We all crashed together at a little Airbnb that we had rented, which was a lot of fun. It's nice to be able to get everybody from all across the country together on an occasion like this for a baptism, for my niece's baptism. She's a beautiful little baby. It was such a nice service. But as we were arriving, first of all, I've spent a little bit of time in Jacksonville, not a lot, but the area we were spending time in was, I'll just take a little rundown is a way to describe it, being, you know, a little euphemistic, but a little rundown. And we drive into this neighborhood, and as I'm turning the corner to go down to where we were staying in this one-story home, nice home, well-kept by the Airbnb host, we take the turn onto the street, and a vehicle, I see an SUV come to a screeching halt right near the intersection. Then suddenly police lights come on inside of the car. Two cops jump out in bulletproof vests, guns drawn, and they pull up on two guys who are standing on the driveway at the end of this, where we're right near where we're taking the turn. And I'm watching it in real time. Like I'd be the perfect moving movie camera. That's my perspective as this is all going down. I'm like coasting past it. Cops jump out, guns pointed at the chest of both of these guys. And I see them issue the command, and the guys get down on the ground right away. There's no fight or anything. They get down on the ground. They lay down, and then the cops jump on them, and they place both of them under arrest. And we're driving into the neighborhood, right? And I'm driving. I've got the rental car, my wife in the passenger seat, my 12-year-old in the back seat. We're all staring, mouths agape, as we're coming into the neighborhood. My wife's like, did we just see what I thought? What was that? Meanwhile, in my head, I'm thinking, do I accelerate quickly to try and escape what could be gunfire at any given moment? Or do I try and just like play it cool? Cause I don't want any piece of whatever their action is. Like, you know what I mean? Like, I don't want to floor the accelerator. Like, oh, that guy's trying to get away. Let's chase after him. So I just played it relatively cool. Kept my eyes in the rearview mirror, watching all this chaos. I arrive in the house. The general's there and everybody else. I was like, you're not going to believe what I just saw. And I kind of try and keep it down cause we got a lot of young kids around. I was like, there's cops at the end of the street. There's pointing guns in the chest of these guys, and they put them under arrest. I told my brother, who lives there, and Anthony, and he's the one who's got this young daughter's being baptized, this newborn they baptized this weekend. And he goes, well, welcome to Jacksonville. I was like, I can't even believe that. Although I did talk to other people. They're like, I've never seen that. From Jacksonville, people from the Jacksonville area. I don't know what it's like all the time. I will say that I happened to see it. I was just driving past it. So anyway, so that was my weekend, Jim. It was a low moment, and then we get to the baptism. That was a very high moment, and it was great. It was great, but I survived. That's the key.
2: Rather exciting.
0: I was the Scott Pelley of that saga. I survived that war zone. Scott Pelley. You see Scott Pelley this weekend? The 60 Minutes lunatic. He's Scott Pelley. For those who don't know, was a staffer at something called 60 Minutes, a long-running show on CBS. And he is very high on his own supply. Like, when 60 Minutes, CBS, what they've been trying to do is rescue its failing business model. And the reason that it's failing is not really that much of a surprise. Every ounce of public data tells us what's going on, which is that people don't trust the media anymore, and that 60 Minutes and CBS have truly devalued their currency as journalistic outfits because they have spent so many years lying on behalf of Democrats. You don't have to go back to Dan Rather lying about George Bush to find all sorts of evidence for this throughout that once storied news organization's history. But it's just true. It's just people don't trust them for obvious reasons. You know, when you get 60 Minutes doing the Leslie Stahl routine where they're like,

0: What? Somebody spied on your campaign? There's no evidence for that. There's no evidence for that, says Leslie Stahl. People are like, you know what? I'm not watching this stupid program anymore. There's nothing. You're not even reflecting on reality at all. And so Scott Pelley gets canned because he's insubordinate. You know the story by now? You probably do, but maybe you live a happy life that doesn't involve knowing anything about what's going on in 60 Minutes' newsroom. But allow me to break through for a moment with some information. So Scott Pelley apparently was called into a staff meeting last week with the new leadership there, and they were trying to get to know everybody, trying to establish, like, hey, like, look, we're going to be a facts-first operation. Our goal is to gather news that's important to the American people and disseminate it. We want to be a real journalistic outfit. And Scott Pelley did not stomach that conversation. He did not want to be a part of it. So he started yelling at the new leadership. He started lecturing them in the middle of a big staff meeting. Now, look, if you're like a senior guy, so Scott Pelley's been there for a while, so he's a senior guy. Presumably he's got some gravitas among his coworkers, just given his longevity there. You want to have a conversation like that with the new boss, a healthy work environment, do it in person. If you've got some ideas or you think things are headed in the wrong direction or you want to raise constructive criticism, do it in a way that's respectful of the person who's supposed to lead this operation in a healthy way. Don't become a toxic problem for the workplace. And that's what Scott Pelley decided to do. And then when these guys were generous enough to say the next morning, like, hey, come and meet with us, we'll talk to you, despite the fact that you just pulled this crap in a big staff meeting, Scott refused to. No, I'm not going on time, blah, blah, blah. All right, well, they fired him. What would happen to you if under the same circumstances? What would happen to any of us under the same circumstances? A boss with any intestinal fortitude whatsoever would be like, you know what? This is terrible for the organization. Let's cut out the cancer and we'll move forward. So they cut him out. So what did this guy do in the wake of it? Well, he's boo-hooing. He's making it seem like he's making it seem like he's literally a war hero. Literally a war hero. Like, they don't understand. I put myself in danger. What do you mean? What are you talking about? Here's a little bit. Here's Scott Pelley talking to the New York Times. Of course, you got to rush to a podcast to whine about how you just got fired for legitimate reasons.
1: Why did you feel compelled to speak up?
2: It was fate. First of all, our entire senior staff had been wiped out. They're not there. I looked around the room. I'm the only correspondent there, which surprised me very much. I learned that my colleagues were out shooting stories, as they should be in the month of June.
0: And you weren't working, so they said, why don't you come in? Because you've got to at least do something.
2: But I'm the only correspondent there, which surprised me. And I looked around at my friends and colleagues in the room and realized I was the senior person.
0: You know, he was also complaining. I don't know if we have the audio of this, but he was complaining that this upended his vacation plans. He was supposed to be on vacation. I had this vacation plan with my wife, and I couldn't go on vacation. I had to go and sit in this meeting, and it was very, very disruptive to my luxurious personal schedule.
2: Only I could do it. None of them could be asked to take that risk. So,
0: so full of himself.
2: When I saw Nick Bilton's email, and then saw him reading to my broken-hearted people off his phone.
0: You're not allowed to read a statement? He put thought into a statement that he wanted to read to the staff, and he starts reading it.
3: And it broke my heart. I see him reading. It's awful. What an awful moment.
0: And I'm the only one. I was the only one who could do it. Nobody should have done it. What do you think this is? What? I mean, I would think Scott Pelley, how old is Scott Pelley? Scott Pelley must be old enough to be from a generation that remembered that you go to a workplace and you have a boss and you have to have, you have to navigate your relationship with the people you work for. You don't have to love them. You're not marrying them. You're voluntarily there.
4: This is 68.
0: He's 68 years old. So this isn't like, you know why companies started calling people associates? You know where that came from? They wanted to make it seem like everyone is on the same level. Like it was kind of like this modern thinking, like, oh, we're all associates. But fundamentally, that's not actually how it works at all. It's a euphemism to conceal the fact that there is a hierarchy in the organization. That's what it is. And this sort of associate pandering, or whatever you want to call it, especially for the newer generations, what it's led to is these like ridiculous like Starbucks protests by the frontline workers who are like causing mayhem inside of the organization because they think they're in charge of it. Scott Pelley is basically some pink-haired barista screaming at his boss about the way that they run the company. And somebody just grabbed him by the nose ring and said, "You're fired, dude."
2: I felt that somebody had to stand up for the broadcast, not just the broadcast, but the people. There are people in that room who go to war zones when they are pregnant.
0: Oh, he's one of those guys. He's a Huen guy. He's a Huen. He puts the H in front of the W. Huen. You know, it's an old Family Guy bit, too. Cool Whip. he's a Huen guy. Yeah, they go to war zones when they're pregnant.
5: Who sends people to war zones?
2: There are people in that room who...
0: The heartless people at CBS. They deploy their pregnant... When Scott Pelley was pregnant, he went to a war zone.
2: Go to war zones when they are pregnant.
0: He's crying. He's crying.
2: Newsrooms are sort of like the military or the police.
0: They're sort of like that.
2: The beautiful people at the FDNY down the street.
0: It doesn't involve, like, fighting bad guys or anything. It actually... The analogy falls apart under the slightest bit of scrutiny, but they're basically the same thing.
2: It's a life-threatening job in many instances. And very strong bonds, very emotional bonds are found or are developed in that kind of setting.
0: What?
2: And to have people running CBS News... who don't know that, have never felt that.
0: We were friends. They broke up our social club.
2: And don't understand it is a tragedy I never expected
0: to
2: see.
0: The whining. Oh, the navel gazing. Oh, the narcissism, the ego. It's unbelievable. Boy, they did themselves a million favors. Actually, how much did they pay him? Was there a report on how much he was making? Let's just venture a guess. Let's say $10 million. They saved themselves 10 million problems by getting rid of him. And this whole thing, look, there's some truth to the fact that journalists, if they really, 7 million is making 7 million to be a correspondent. We heard Britt Hume. Britt Hume just described what that job is the other day. That, you know, that job, that news magazine job. Yeah, does he talk to people? Sure. He sits down on camera, he'll talk to people. The producers do a huge amount of the work. A lot of the actual journalism and footwork is done by an entire team of people. And then you become the made-up face that presents it on television. You read the script. And there he is whining. Oh, I've got a lot more to get to. I've got so much more to get to. Let's do it in a moment ahead on The Vince Show.
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2: Well, if we want to talk about it at an emotional level, the best thing that I can imagine in terms of describing it is that it's like your spouse was murdered.
0: What? I'm sorry. I'm glad I wasn't drinking milk when I heard that. It would have shot clean out of my nose. That was unbelievable. Just to make sure I'm not being insensitive to something. Did Scott Pelley have a wife that he lost to murder? Do we know? We're checking.
4: I think not.
0: I don't think so. No, his wife was not murdered. We just confirmed it. His wife was not murdered. Okay, all right. So because I was wondering if this was possible. He had tapped into some sort of emotional reservoir that he was familiar with. No, he's just making this up.
2: Was murdered. There's some moments of the day I feel fine. There are some moments of the day that I just frankly fall apart when I least expect it. Not that there's any particular trigger. But I do want to be clear that I do not feel sorry for me. I don't care about me.
0: Oh, please.
2: I'm fine.
0: Oh, please.
2: I care about these people that I left behind.
0: These people?
2: The people who are still trapped.
0: Trapped?
2: There.
0: They're not trapped. It's not slavery. They can leave. If they don't like it, they can leave. They don't have to put on a big show. They can put on a show and get fired. Or they could just, you know, politely leave. Go find another job. Interview somewhere else.
2: And this institution that I love so much. You said that I've been there 37 years.
0: Uh-huh.
2: I've been married 42 years. So that's the depth of my devotion.
0: And all of it's your fault. It's your fault. It's like sometimes I wake up crying. First of all, it's been like 72 hours. I don't even know what he's talking about. Like, these last 72 hours have been the most trying of my life. He was making what, $7 million a year, working for CBS. I assume that despite all of his recent idiotic decision-making, that maybe he saved up some of that money. He'll be fine. It's like, it's not about me. Yes, it is. This whole thing is about you. And CBS, I'll tell you what, one of the best things they could have possibly done is canned you and for you to theatrically come out in this embarrassing way. It actually helps CBS. It makes people go, man, they must really be fixing things over there. They got rid of that garbage? They sure did. More ahead on the Vince Show.
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12: Have you ever noticed that you mostly breathe through one nostril at a time? Even when you're not sick, even when your allergies aren't bothering you. The body actually switches the dominant nostril as frequently as every 2 hours while we're awake. That's according to Adam Taylor, an anatomy professor at Lancaster University in the UK. This alternating cycle is automatic. It's regulated subconsciously by the hypothalamus in the brain, he said. Your body does this to give each nostril a chance to rest and repair so they don't get too dried out, which could make it easier for pathogens and inflammation to cause damage. Now, Taylor also said studies suggest the left nostril may be more dominant, and when the right nostril is dominant, the body is in a more alert or even stressed state. Who knew? Pretty fascinating stuff. I'm Dr. Sanjay Gupta, helping you live a better life.
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0: What you're watching, and we've been watching it for years, but every so often you get these moments where it's a big spasm. These are the death throes of the legacy media, what we're experiencing. The Scott Pelley thing, I was there for 37 years, and it's like watching my wife be murdered to be fired. And I would say, Jim was just telling me, you know, Jim, CBS made a crappy decision when they canned you at some point in your career, correct?
15: Yes, I also got fired by CBS.
0: And was it like watching one of your loved ones be murdered in front of you? Is that, would you say it's the same thing?
15: No, it was not like that at all, actually.
0: And did they give you some sort of, like, you know, what, how were you making $7 million a year? Not to get too personal, but was that what you were making?
15: I was not making $7 million a year.
0: Just a little short of that,
15: yeah,
0: maybe?
15: Just a little bit under that, yeah.
0: Okay. Do you wake up in cold sweats? I'm sorry. Go ahead. Tell me about your exit.
15: Not only did I lose my job at that time, but my wife lost her job, and we found out we were having a baby, so we had no health insurance either. You know what I didn't do, Vince? I didn't cry about it to everybody.
0: You didn't cry about it?
15: No.
0: Were podcasts available to cry on at the time?
15: They were not.
0: As an option?
15: They were not.
0: Okay. Well, maybe that's the difference. Maybe, you know, now that we have podcasts available, he got it out. Did you at least hit a pillow or something?
15: No, I did not. You know what I did? I went out and got another job.
0: You got another job. See, you made the most of it. See, actually, you know what? Maybe Scott Pelley, if he's listening, will find this inspirational. Like, if Jim did it, I can do it. You know? So we'll see what happens with him. I was thinking about CBS, though. You know, People who are old enough to remember, of course, will remember Walter Cronkite anchoring the CBS Evening News. There are some Pollyannish views looking back in time about this, which is like, wasn't it better when Walter Cronkite could just tell everybody the truth? No, I don't actually think it was better. I think that was a much more, it was a bottlenecked news environment where the only way you get the news is from a limited array of people who would disseminate it to you. So obviously the propensity for censorship could be very high in that kind of environment. But now it's much more diffuse. There's all sorts of places you can turn to get information and news. And I think that's for the better. I think that's great for a constitutional republic. But when Walter Cronkite was at his peak, you know, in the 1970s, he was averaging 29 million viewers every night in the United States. 29 million viewers. Do you know how many people lived in America in 1970? 200 million. Now, we're well above 300 million now. 200 million. So if you're pulling down nearly 30 million people a night, that's a huge, huge thing. And among the actual television viewing audience, he was pulling down 40%. Jim, I believe that's what they call a 40 share in our business. Who the hell has a 40? Nobody has a 40 share. I don't know if the Super Bowl gets a 40 share when the Super Bowl's on television. Yeah, 29 million. So that's huge. Now, where is like 60 Minutes now? Their last season, they averaged 9.1 million views. And that's with the NFL as a lead in. That's really, I mean, insofar as 60 Minutes can take credit for ratings, that's always what it was. You know that. It's people who fell asleep drunk on the couch at the end of a football game and the 60 Minutes was rolling. You know what I mean? That's a huge percentage of the audience. So whatever, that's the way things are going. And the truth is, again, these are the death throes of the legacy media. Trust in this media is as low as it's ever been, which is why I've got one more Scott Pelley clip for you. And then I want to get to Meet the Press this weekend because the president destroyed. Talk about another storied institution. This is gone are the years of Tim Russert. Now you have Kristen Welker sitting there and like sneering and like just being very patronizing to the president, pretending things don't exist that do, straight up just lying to the audience. There's no evidence of that. There's no evidence of that, she says, as there's tons of evidence of exactly what the president is saying. But one more on Scott Pelley. He said that he doesn't understand why his new boss, or his former boss at CBS, Barry Weiss, would say things like, nobody trusts the media anymore. Where is the proof of that?
1: What was the feeling about that particular opening salvo to the team?
2: Uh-oh. She, I am told, said something to the effect of, why do you think the country thinks you're biased? But she didn't offer any kind of a metric. You know, what's your metric? Why do you think so? Do you have a poll? Is there market research? What are you talking about? Because we certainly didn't believe that.
0: If only there was a journalist somewhere who could look into this particular thing. Why is it that surveys show that monkeypox is more popular than CBS's 60 Minutes? Why is that? He's so preposterous.
2: She offered no evidence to support that claim.
0: Are you kidding me? Are your eyes open at all? Do you have two brain cells to rub together? I thought your job was fact-finding. Do you have Google? Because these are easily provable numbers. Trust in media is at rock bottom. And for all of you are crapping on Donald Trump all the time, Scott Pelley, I've got a secret for you. He has a higher approval rating than you do. People trust President Trump way more than they trust the media. How did that happen, Scott Pelley? Is it because Trump attacked you? Is that why? No, it's not. It's because you devalued the currency of journalism. That's why. Because too many in the establishment have betrayed the whole purpose of the First Amendment, which Scott Pelley spent all of his time crying about. We joined journalism because we love the First Amendment. No, that's not actually why a real journalist becomes a journalist. A real journalist, somebody who truly believes in it, becomes a journalist because they want to tell the truth. They want the public to be better informed. It's about speaking truth to power. You know that expression. So these institutions have all been compromised. They've all become arms of power. used to hurt the little guy and justify betrayals. What do you think the California story is all about right now? The way the media are talking about the California election, where Spencer Pratt has now fallen to third in Los Angeles. What do you think the media's coverage is there? It's a cover-up operation. Every single one of them in the legacy press is not doing any sort of investigation at all. Everything is just like, hey, just trust the process. Or, hey, California's doing a great job. This is the way it's always done in California. Elections are always conducted this way. We asked, and they said it's always this way, so it is always this way. Imagine if it was reversed. Just imagine for a moment. This is always a useful thought exercise. Imagine if it was Ron DeSantis' state, and they were taking weeks to give you election results. And with each passing day, the results showed that it drifted from the original Democrat candidate who was winning to the Republican candidate who is now winning. You think the media would just be like, well, that's just the way it's conducted. Of course.
1: No.
0: Yeah. No, it's just always like this. You know, they told us it would be like this. And sure enough, it's like this. That's not how it would be at all. You'd have Kristen Welker and Scott Pelley if he still had a job and all these other lunatics. They'd be sitting there going, Governor DeSantis, don't you realize that the public is very distrustful of the fact that it's a Republican-led state and the Republican candidate appears to be winning with each passing day? Isn't it a problem that it takes so long to count these results? Doesn't that decrease trust in our institutions when something like that happens? Doesn't that create space for people to become suspicious about whether or not the election results are authentic? You know, and I know, that's exactly the way this would be going down if all of these facts were reversed. And instead, it's all this like patronizing garbage from the media, little lickspittle defenders of the establishment Democrat Party saying, this is the way it's always done. I don't know what you're complaining about. You're a bunch of conspiracy theorists for being concerned that we can watch as Republicans win on Election Day, and then we just take a week of the most fraudulent ballots imaginable, and then all of a sudden, boom, the Democrat knocks Spencer Pratt out of the race or threatens to knock Steve Hilton out of the race. Yeah, the legacy media is undergoing its death throes right now. Well deserved. Well deserved. And that brings me to this interview that President Trump did this weekend on Meet the Press with Kristen Welker. The California story, that's where I'll start, is what got a lot of the attention this weekend, because President Trump ended the interview on this topic. He said, you know what? I'm done. And he rips the lapel mic off. Now, Jim, this is Wisconsin, right? I believe this is out in Wisconsin. The president traveled this weekend. And while he was out there, they were seated inside of a factory, and over their heads, I think it was a metal roof, and a torrential rainstorm started pouring. So it created a lot of distortion in the audio. And I think NBC was trying to wait it out. They were kind of begging the president, like, hey, can you stay? And let's like see if the weather clears up so we can get better sound. And eventually, because the president is one of the busiest people on earth, he said, let's just do the interview. Let's just go for it. So they did. And he had to cut it short because he grew tired of her, and he had the other stuff to do that was way more important. Here they are on the California elections. And listen, as she's just like constantly dismissing any concerns whatsoever about how third world their election system is.
3: There's tremendous evidence. There's nothing but evidence.
4: The election was rigged.
3: It was a dirty election. And it's happening again right now in California.
4: You've never presented evidence.
3: It's happening right now in California. Right now, it's looking. Look at what's happening in California.
4: Where's the evidence to that?
3: It's 4 days.
4: The Republicans are doing well in California.
3: In California, it's... No, they're not. They're dropping fast because it's a rigged election. Let me tell you. It's 4 days, and they aren't even close to coming up with...
4: That's how they count
3: the votes. You know why they're doing that? Because they're cheating on the election.
0: Listen to her. Listen to her. She's not being a journalist. She's being a spokeswoman for the Democrat Party. She's sitting there going, that's how it's done. That's how they count it. It's as normal. It's supposed to be this kind of chaotic. Nobody gets to know how it actually works. Yeah, you know, it makes total sense that they're only at 70% of the freaking vote counted a week after the election. Yeah, that makes total sense. That's a very functional government. That's how it works in California. She doesn't pause for a moment to let him speak. She doesn't turn around to a Democrat guest on the show and go, hey, would you explain what the hell's going on? Why is it taking so long? Instead, she spends her time acting as a Democrat flack the whole interview. No wonder Trump cut her off.
4: What, do you have evidence to support
3: all
4: that?
3: I have to do is look. All I have
4: but
3: to do is
4: that's
3: look.
4: Not evidence.
3: And I listen. And I listen to people. But, and let's see what happens.
4: But, sir, that's not evidence.
3: Do you think it's appropriate?
4: That's how they that count the votes.
3: Do you think it's appropriate that they have an election and 5 days later they're nowhere close to picking
4: State
3: a winner?
4: State and local officials acknowledge they are slow. They're urging.
3: No, they're crooked.
4: They're urging the votes to be counted quickly. That's how they
3: they're
4: vote in
3: crooked,
4: California.
3: Just like you're crooked. Your press is crooked. And Meet the Press is crooked.
4: To be fair, I'm not crooked. But let's.
3: Really?
4: Let's,
3: well,
0: everybody else is, not me. I love that was a weird sort of defense. To be fair, me in particular, I'm not crooked. Maybe Meet the Press more broadly, but me specifically, not crooked.
3: Play right into their hands.
4: Let's continue.
3: You're either crooked or you're stupid.
4: Let's
3: you play
4: continue.
3: Right into their hands with this rep. You know
0: pick one.
3: That these elections are rigged. Your network knows that they're rigged. You know that I won an election in a landslide, and I got 94% bad press.
4: But, Mr. President,
3: you know why I got
4: never
3: that?
4: Presented
3: because you have no
4: evidence.
3: Credibility.
0: Well, he's right about that. He did. He won 2024 by big numbers, too big to rig. And the Media Research Center covered it. I mean, it was like crazy. It was all negative press coverage. It was in no way commensurate with the attitudes of the American public. Now, the press doesn't have to hew to the attitudes of the American public. They should just be telling the truth about what's going on. But guess what? The public went circumvented the press to get to the truth. And that's why it was too big to rig. We have a lot more to get to, including that moment where President Trump rips that microphone off and then steps on it. More ahead on The Vince Show.
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12: People have started using AI for all sorts of things, but I cannot think of an area where the stakes are higher than your health. First of all, I'll tell you this. I know doctors who have cracked some seemingly impossible cases with the help of AI, so it can be a powerful tool. But AI can also hallucinate, provide bad advice, and be just as confident when it does that. If you do decide to plug any personal medical information into one of these chatbots, you should know that while the companies that created them have robust privacy protections in place, they are not bound by HIPAA, like your healthcare provider is. Whatever the advice presented to you, take it with a degree of healthy skepticism. Always get a second opinion. And remember, if you ever experience concerning symptoms, skip the AI consult and head straight to the ER. I'm Dr. Sanjay Gupta, helping you live a better life.

0: are things liberals say, and then there is reality. 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
1: Also, it's a quick protein hack, too. 9 grams per scoop. Instant protein. So good. All right, let's see. I've got Kristen Welker. The president has enough of her crap, and he walks out on her. He's like, you know what? I'm done with you. I've had enough.
3: Evidence than ever presented.
4: Let's talk about
3: your elections in this country. We're like a third world country. Your elections are crooked, and you're crooked, and Meet the Press is crooked, and so is ABC and CBS and CNN.
4: But Mr. President,
3: you're one-sided crooked networks. Right, let's call it quits because I've had enough. Thank you, darling. Have a good time.
4: Mr. President, let's please.
1: How baller is it to be able to end interviews like that? You know, because he's the president of the United States. So it's not like you've burned that bridge. They'll never have you back. No, they have to. If he wants to, he can do it. That's enough. I've had enough.
4: I went all the way to Wisconsin.
3: I've sat in the rain all the way to Wisconsin. On and off in the rain, and I've given you enough time. You ought to straighten out your press, because you know what?
4: Mr. President,
3: a country can never be great with a dishonest press.
4: Listen, we traveled all the way to Wisconsin for this interview.
1: Who cares? What? Why is that compelling? I don't know. How would that rescue the... We traveled all the way here. So did I. I don't even know what you're talking about. We both traveled all the way here. Okay. And you screwed it up. You're the one who jacked it up. You had a great opportunity. The president of the United States is sitting down in front of you. And she spent the whole interview talking about these Trump derangement syndrome crazy things. So no curiosity whatsoever about California, just carrying Democrat water the whole time. That's the way they conduct elections. Democrats always steal them in the end. Why are you being so skeptical? So there's that. And then she also spends a portion of the interview talking about the high holy day of the American left, which is January 6, 2021. Because she's upset, just like the rest of these brain dead lefties, that the president wanted to figure out a way to make people whole after they were tyrannized by their government. They had that anti-weaponization fund, you know, the one that even establishment Senate Republicans were coming out against. I can't believe they would pay any money to American citizens. Well, people did have their lives destroyed. You had parents going to school board meetings who were being spied upon by the FBI, their license plate numbers being written down outside the building. What are you talking about? You had people who were censored on social media at the behest of the government because they expressed views like, oh, I think COVID came from a lab in Wuhan, China. Or, hey, I don't think masks work really well. Or, hey, that jab isn't really stopping transmission of the virus. They were being censored at the behest of the government. Where do they go to get their rights back? How does that work exactly? And then, yes, you had American citizens who went inside of their own Capitol building who had their lives utterly destroyed, in no way commensurate with how the justice system should have handled that. So, yeah, the president was like, I actually think it'd be a nice thing to set up an anti-weaponization fund. And it's being turned into some scandal by the left and the idiots in the Republican Party who play along with that kind of thinking. The president's not playing along. He smacked it around. I've got the receipts to show you how NBC was lying to you again this weekend.
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16: 20 years ago, the average attention span was about 2.5 minutes. Today, it's just 47 seconds. Pretty disconcerting. That's according to new research out of UC Irvine. But really, this isn't our fault, at least not entirely. We can blame technology and the world around us. Attention, it turns out, is not an unlimited resource. You only have so much of it to give. Start paying more attention to what times of the day you seem to be at your mental peak. Try to knock out the more complicated stuff during that time. It's also important to take breaks every so often so you can more easily lock in when you're trying to concentrate. One expert said, even trying to visualize where you want to end your day with everything all wrapped up or with tons left to do, that can act as a real motivator. I'm Dr. Sanjay Gupta, helping you live a better life.
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18: From ABC News, I'm Chuck Sievertson. Police are seeking two people in connection with a mass shooting over the weekend in Toledo, Ohio. 12 people injured. ABC's Pierre Thomas.
19: A local Toledo festival turns into a nightmare with people literally running for their lives in a hail of gunfire. At least two gunmen firing away. When the shooting stops, 12 people caught in the crossfire, ranging in age from 14 to 61. Two initially listed in critical condition.
20: Everybody trying to find their kids.
21: It was quite a few people that needed help. And, you know, it's a crazy sight to see.
19: The shooters fleeing the scene. Police now in a desperate manhunt, asking for the public's help.
18: The New York Knicks watch party outside Madison Square Garden is canceled tonight for Game 3 of the NBA Final because President Trump is planning to attend the game, says the NYPD. ABC's Sherry Preston.
22: Agent Matt McCool with the U.S. Secret Service says...
23: You will see Secret Service police and special agents, transportation security officers, federal air marshals, and the NYPD officers throughout the area.
22: What you won't don't see is those fans packing the streets outside the Garden. That party's been moved to Bryant Park. There are also screens set up in Central Park and throughout Brooklyn.
18: Hours before the tightened security, five people were slashed yesterday at Penn Station, one of the nation's busiest train stations, just below Madison Square Garden. One person in custody. Iran and Israel say they have stopped attacks that reignited over the weekend after President Trump told Israeli Prime Minister Netanyahu not to retaliate for the latest Iranian attacks. ABC's Jonathan Carl.
0: The president is saying that his peace deal is still on the verge. He's been saying that for now months, saying only subject to ignorance or stupidity getting in the way.
18: An offshore magnitude 7.8 earthquake hit the southern Philippines today, killing at least 35 people, injuring more than 144 others, officials say. You're listening to ABC News.
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18: Ukraine saying Russian drone strikes at a nuclear fuel storage facility near Chernobyl. Officials say radiation levels at the site are stable. Ukraine retaliating with its own drone strikes. In Moscow, ABC's Ian Pannell.
4: There are at least 500,000, half a million Russians have lost their lives in this war. Many more, of course, have been wounded. And, of course, that has an impact on immediate family and extended family and friends. And so that makes people even more aware.
18: Pannell says more Russians are doubting Putin, their leader. Border czar Tom Homan telling TV interviewers today that he intends to send more ICE agents to New York City due to what he calls a lack of local cooperation. Against it, New York City Mayor Zoran Mamdani.
24: I also do believe that ICE as an entity is one that should be abolished and that we should return to an immigration system that has more humanity at the heart of it.
18: With a week to go before the World Cup comes to Atlanta.
25: So far, the Atlanta Convention and Visitors Bureau says 226,000 hotel nights are either booked or blocked for the weeks during the games, but that's compared with 320,000 during the same period last year. Georgia Hotel and Lodging Association President Chris Hardman acknowledges,
26: it is not at the 8 Super Bowl equivalent expectation that was set last year.
25: The Atlanta Convention and Visitors Bureau expects the demand will increase as fans learn more about the countries playing in the later tournaments. Jonathan Brian, ABC News, Atlanta.
18: Chuck Sievertson, ABC News.
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0: rising from the heart of the swamp, a beacon of truth is casting its light. 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Here's Vince Colonnaise.
1: All right, 844-484-3872, 844-4-THE-USA. That's the way to join us today, from coast to coast, from sea to shining sea. The ongoing obituary for the American news media continues, or at least the legacy press. There's plenty of news media out there.

0: Kristen Welker complaining about all of it.
1: They had FBI agents ushering them into the building. They had FBI go into the building. Those people walking around, they're looking, oh, isn't this nice? They weren't. In, they were
2: There's
1: being
2: no
1: ushered into
2: that,
1: the building.
2: Sir. There's no evidence.
1: You had a bunch of dirty cops. And frankly, what they did was weaponization of our government.
2: But, sir, there's no evidence of that. More than 1,000
1: no,
2: people.
1: Well, yeah, no, there's none.
0: Now, this whole thing. There's no evidence of that. There's no evidence of that. That cops let people into the building? Are you serious? You're sticking with that? Why are you interrupting the president of the United States while he's giving you an answer to your stupid questions? You keep interrupting it. Are you actually looking for news, or are you trying to turn this into some jacked up debate? Because it seems kind of like a jacked up debate, especially because you are injecting lies into it. Yes, there were people who were let into the Capitol building. That is beyond dispute. Your eyeballs tell you the story here. There is video footage from multiple angles, January 6th, security footage from January 6th of 2021, where people were let into the building by Capitol Police officers. In fact, the Upper West Terrace doors produced some of the most infamous footage of this very phenomenon. As you saw hundreds of people walking into the Capitol building, police officers standing to the side of the hallways and holding the doors open for the protesters as they came in. Donning American flags, walking in their MAGA hats, all sorts of things. It's just true. It's just that, does that mean there's no footage of people smashing windows or climbing in? You know, no, it doesn't mean that at all. I'm addressing the core point here, which is, is there any evidence that people walked into the building under their own steam with Capitol Police officers standing off to the side and holding the doors? Yes. Yes. It's a big Capitol building with multiple entrances. Some people came in differently. Plenty of people walked in. This is why is she interrupting to tell a lie? There's no evidence of that. There's no evidence of that. Yes, there is. Liar. There's multiple camera angles of this. There's another angle inside of the Capitol building where Capitol Police are just standing around as you've got people walking through the hallways, looking around the building, taking pictures, and the police officers are all standing off to the side. There's actually no chaos whatsoever. It's just cops standing on the side, people walking in the Capitol. There's no evidence of that. By the way, if you want to see the video of this, it's on my podcast this morning. Go to rumble.com/Vince. You can see the video evidence for this. I play the security footage today to show you that Kristen Welker is lying. Either that, or she is absurdly ignorant to the point that she should not be on a show that purports to tell you what the news is. She has no idea what she's talking about. She lives too deeply in a bubble. So either she lives in a place of ignorance, of just complete ignorance because of her politics, or she's lying to you because of her politics. Those are your options. Because the truth is, yes, there were people who were welcomed into the building by police officers. Now, one more for you. And you tell me, Kristen Welker, tell me if this is not good enough evidence for you. There's no evidence of that. 2022, AP headline, judge issues outright acquittal of a defendant charged over the January 6th riot. Oh, why is that? Why did a judge give an outright acquittal to a January 6th defendant? What could possibly be the explanation? A federal judge on Wednesday acquitted a New Mexico man of misdemeanor charges that he illegally entered the U.S. Capitol and engaged in disorderly conduct after he walked into the building during last year's riot. U.S. District Judge Trevor McFadden issued the verdict from the bench after hearing testimony without a jury in the case against Matthew Martin. McFadden, who was nominated by former President Donald Trump, they're sure to tell you, acquitted Martin on all four counts for which he was charged. McFadden said it was reasonable for Martin to believe that outnumbered police officers allowed him and others to enter the Capitol through the rotunda doors on January 6th of 2021. The judge also said Martin's actions were about as minimal and non-serious as anyone who was at the Capitol that day. I'm sorry, is that not evidence for you, Kristen Welker? Is that not the kind of thing that you would... There's no evidence of that! There's no evidence! I just read it. We got a judge saying there's evidence of that. There was evidence presented in a court of law. I think that's quite literally the definition of evidence to demonstrate this man's case. And they found that he was innocent and not proven guilty.

0: There's evidence. That's how this whole thing went down. And so the president told the truth here. He also talked broadly about this anti-weaponization fund. Wait, do you need to hear more of the January 6th? I'm sorry, I did cut off the president. Here's a little bit more from his reaction to her claims about January 6th.
1: You know what you do? Try looking at the tapes one time.
2: Would you take it off?
1: Look at the tapes one time.
2: But 172 people did plead guilty to assaulting police officers.
1: You know why they...
0: So notice the goalpost shifting. Because he has her dead to rights. He goes, look at the tapes. Look at the tapes. And somewhere inside of her mind, she realizes, oh, crap, he is over the target. All right, let's move it on. Well, there were other people who were accused of assaulting cops.
2: Should guilty they be exempt?
1: Because they told they were going to jail for 15 years if they didn't.
2: Should they?
1: They pled guilty because they were frightened. They went down. They were ushered into a building. Many of them were arrested without even
2: so
1: going into
2: okay
1: the building.
2: Okay with them receiving taxpayer dollars?
1: The people were destroyed by dirty cops and by weaponization. Many of those people should be compensated. Now, with that being said, the, as I understand it, the weaponization fund was going to set up a group of people, people that could be picked by anybody, fair people, smart people, and they will go on an individual case basis.
2: Okay.
1: Now, I don't know what's going to happen with the weaponization fund. I love the idea because
0: good for
1: people
0: him
1: like you, the fake, dirty press, the crooked press, people like stupid Biden, he's not smart enough to know what's going on, but people that surrounded him, surrounded his beautiful, resolute desk in the Oval Office, what they did to the lives of people, they destroyed people. They sent people to jail who did nothing wrong.
2: Right, just to be very clear, there's no evidence of what you're saying, but
1: there's
2: let me
1: a
2: ask
1: lot of
2: you about
1: evidence.
2: Todd Blanche. Listen to me. Let's talk
1: there's
2: about Todd
1: there's tremendous
2: Blanche
1: evidence. There's nothing well, but
2: not
1: evidence.
0: She's like a spokeswoman for Hillary Clinton or Mark Elias or Joe Biden, not a journalist. There's no evidence for what you said. What part of what he said? What are you talking about? For what you said? What is that? Where's the specificity that journalism requires? There's no evidence for what you said. I just read the evidence to you. I played the video footage on our program this morning. There's plenty of evidence. You're a liar. We have evidence of that. More ahead on The Vince Show.
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14: A Better Life with Dr. Sanjay Gupta.
15: We've talked a lot about measles over the past year, but mumps has largely flown under the radar, even though it's been making a bit of a comeback as well. That's because fewer people are getting the MMR vaccine, which stands for measles, mumps, and rubella. The vaccine's been around for decades. It is effective. It is safe. What makes mumps outbreaks difficult to contain is that symptoms usually don't appear for 2 to 3 weeks after someone's been exposed. And that can make it hard to pin down where that exposure took place. And someone who is infected can transmit the virus to someone else before they are symptomatic. If you get sick, which could manifest like a run-of-the-mill respiratory virus or the telltale swelling of your cheeks and jaw, all you can really do at that point is to treat the symptoms and also isolate yourself so you don't infect anyone else. I'm Dr. Sanjay Gupta, helping you live a better life.
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1: All right, so in the midst of the president having to deal with Kristen Welker's garbage related to January 6th and everything else, there was some conversation about his effort to try and secure a deal with Iran. Now, this is a very, as you know, a very live issue right now. Over the weekend, Iran and Israel began exchanging missile fire again for the first time in a while, and that does not bode well for a big deal coming imminently, but the president's still pushing very hard for that. Here's what the president had to say in his conversation with Ms. Welker about what he wants out of an Iran deal and how close things are getting. Listen to this, and then we'll get to more Iran updates.
3: Do you know where all of Iran's nuclear material is?
4: Yes. Yes.
3: Would you unfreeze any Iranian assets or lift any sanctions up front as a part of any deal?
4: No.
3: So that would come after.
4: Comes after, yeah.
1: Kristen Welker obviously has not listened to this show. We've told you this a million times. Jim, Kristen Welker, if she really wanted to be informed, she'd be listening to this program. I told you they're not relieving sanctions until Iran gives us what we want.
3: They turned over their nuclear enrichment material.
4: Unlike Obama. Obama flew a Boeing 757, a plane I know very well. They took the seats out and they loaded it up with $1.7 billion in cash from the banks in Maryland and Virginia and D.C. They emptied out the banks and they gave them $1.7 in green and they gave them tens of billions of dollars, just kept giving them money and it didn't work.
1: There's no evidence of that. There's no evidence of that. Oh, yeah, there's evidence of that. That money gets handed off to Iran, and who'd they hand it off to? Hezbollah, Hamas, the Houthi rebels, terror organizations all around the Middle East, causing chaos, death, and destruction. Thanks, Obama. Thanks. Great work. And did it diminish uranium enrichment in Iran? Was that the effect of giving them all that money?
5: No.
1: No, it wasn't. It wasn't. They got to enrich uranium.
6: Look, you can do it, but just make sure you don't do it too much. There's a lot of money.
1: Thanks, Obama. Great, great deal. What a deal. The JCPOA. JCPOA. It was more like the JCPOS, actually. It was terrible. Terrible. The president also talked about what his red line is going to be here with Iran. Take a listen.
3: I want to know what your red line is. What would trigger you to restart military action? Would it be Iran killing more American citizens?
4: Well, certainly that would be something that I would think about very seriously. But my red line would be if I think I wasn't going to make a deal or if I wasn't going to make a deal fast enough. So we're having very good negotiations with the people that are leading the country now. It's the third group that we've been dealing with. And they are different. And you could say it's regime change, actually, because these are very different people. I find them to be more rational.
1: By the way, the structure of this question is designed to try and be like, what's it going to take for you to drop a nuke, finally? Are you going to drop the nuke yet? When do you do that? That's Kristen Welk. And the president's not taking the bait here. He's just like, my red line is, you know, if I become convinced that we're not able to achieve a deal. So he's not negotiating in public. He's not doing it through Kristen Welker. He's not trying to, you know, she's trying to be an instigator here. And he's like, I'm not falling for it. Look, I'm trying to get a deal with Iran.
4: Very smart.
3: Who is that? Who's leading
4: the
3: country?
4: Well, I don't want to mention names, but you know who they are. I mean, they're leaders. They're respected. Respected by the people that have to respect them. They are calling the shots. We know that because we see it through various tests that we've given. It's a little bit strange because you have leaders that have been there for a long time and they get wiped out. Then you have leaders that you also know, the second tier, and they get wiped out. All of a sudden, we're dealing with different people. But no, I think that we'll either have something done fairly quickly or we'll finish it out militarily.
3: Are you talking about the son of the Supreme
4: Leader? Well, he's a part of it, yes.
1: He's a part of it, yeah. The gay, deformed son of the former Supreme Leader, now dead. That guy is holed up in a cave somewhere, you know, with his Pride Month celebration going on there. But, you know, this is President Trump. I found the most interesting part of that was the president explaining how his administration figured out who to negotiate with. Isn't that interesting, Jim? Where he said, we gave them various tests. We put them through various tests to figure out who's actually the decision maker there, who we can negotiate with. So the administration, they figured out a way to kind of put the regime through its paces, and they go, okay, that's the guy. That's the guy to deal with. Like, I felt like the president was tipping his hand a little bit there. See, you can do it, Kristen Welker. It is possible to make some news instead of spending the whole time yelling at the president and then lying about what's going on in the world. There's no evidence of that. There's no evidence of that. It's kind of interesting. So that brings us to today, this morning, a flurry of headlines on what's going on with Iran. Essentially, if you go back just about a week, you know, Israel's been trying to deal with this terror threat on its border called Hezbollah, stationed in Lebanon. They're in Lebanon. They're an Iranian-backed terror organization that is raining missiles down all the time on Israel. So Israel's trying to deal with this problem. Just imagine. Huge problem for them. And the way they've been dealing with it is blowing up the bad guys. Now, in addition to blowing up the bad guys near their border, they've tried to go deeper in to Lebanon to take out more of this Hezbollah command and control structure, and that includes in the suburbs around Beirut. Now, President Trump was concerned, that strikes in the vicinity of Beirut could upend his chances of getting a longer-lasting deal that would work both to the benefit of the United States as well as Israel, as well as Iran. So the president is trying to navigate, how do I get to a deal here that's good for everybody, including protecting Israel? And so he called, kind of infamously now, he called Benjamin Netanyahu about a week ago. It was well reported the president confirmed it. Benjamin Netanyahu confirmed it. He called Netanyahu and he throttled him a bit. He goes, hey, back off on the Beirut thing you've got going on. Don't go into Beirut. Don't do these strikes there. Okay? And for a moment, the Israelis said, okay, fine. Netanyahu said, okay, fine. He backed off. And the president posted this on Truth Social that he got him to do that. Well, then the week continued on, and what did we get? Well, we got a big joint announcement from Lebanon, from the United States, and from Israel all together that a peace deal has been negotiated, a ceasefire. And that's great, except for the fact that Hezbollah says, we're not party to it, and we don't care about it. So Hezbollah kept throwing missiles in the direction of Israel, and Israel's like, well, what do we do? So Israel keeps striking these guys, and then over the weekend, they went for Beirut. They went for Beirut. And that created a lot more drama because then Iran started getting directly involved. I'll bring you the updates there and why the president is still pushing for peace at this hour. We've got all these new developments ahead on The Vince Show.
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17: 20 years ago, the average attention span was about 2.5 minutes. Today, it's just 47 seconds. Pretty disconcerting. That's according to new research out of UC Irvine. But really, this isn't our fault, at least not entirely. We can blame technology and the world around us. Attention, it turns out, is not an unlimited resource. You only have so much of it to give. Start paying more attention to what times of the day you seem to be at your mental peak. Try to knock out the more complicated stuff during that time. It's also important to take breaks every so often so you can more easily lock in when you're trying to concentrate. One expert said, even trying to visualize where you want to end your day with everything all wrapped up or with tons left to do. That can act as a real motivator. I'm Dr. Sanjay Gupta, helping you live a better life.
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1: So then we get the chaos over the weekend. The big thing that's happened, and I realized, you ever feel like there's so much pandemonium in the Middle East? You're like, I don't even know where this story begins and where it ends and who shot who first and, you know, that kind of thing. It's like just all this dispute. Well, let me try and be as clear as I can. The terrorists are acting like terrorists. They continue to do that. Hezbollah keeps firing into Israel. Israel is defending itself. The president said, hey, try and constrain that defense to closer to your borders. Don't go to Beirut. The Israelis tried to go to Beirut this weekend. They did. They fired on Beirut. Iran, which of course is using Hezbollah as a proxy for all of its nonsense, they start firing directly on Israel again. Israel intercepts missiles, then fires directly on Iran, hitting a bunch of Western military targets this weekend. That's what's happening here. And the president of the United States, overnight, posting to Truth Social, everybody needs to calm the hell down. That's what happened. Early Monday morning, the president, he didn't use that expression, but I wouldn't be shocked if he did. He said, Israel and Iran must immediately stop shooting. And then he signed to President Donald J. Trump. Now, it'd be one thing if Jim or if I just randomly posted to social media, hey, everyone needs to stop shooting, and then press send. It's another when the president of the United States says this. It's not some, you know, feckless gesture. It's a pretty big deal when the guy who controls the most powerful military on planet Earth says, hey, knock it off. And then the president revealed this morning that both sides want a ceasefire. He said both sides, Israel and Iran, are looking to do an immediate ceasefire. Final negotiations on peace are proceeding, subject to ignorance or stupidity getting in its way. In other words, we're going to have peace. Unless somebody's a moron, we're going to have peace. Now, Iran's involved, so never underestimate the chances that a moron's going to make a decision here. He said the blockade will remain in place and in full force and effect until a final deal is reached. Things should move quickly. Thank you for your attention to this matter, President Donald J. Trump. Okay. And then this, the Wall Street Journal reports today. Now, this is a story that's been updated throughout the day because this is a very live story. But as of 12:30 Eastern time this afternoon, Iran and Israel have halted their exchanges of fire. Dateline Tel Aviv, Iran and Israel have ended multiple exchanges of fire Monday, but left open the possibility of resuming attacks that pressured President Trump's fragile Middle East ceasefire. Trump had intervened in the violent hours-long back and forth, saying Israel and Iran must immediately stop shooting and declaring that both countries wanted an immediate ceasefire. Shortly afterward, Iran's military headquarters said it was ending operations by its armed forces against Israel, having delivered a, quote, painful response to that country. Don't you find the Iranian statements like the most over-the-top, cartoonish, like just bad guy nonsense you've ever heard? Our devastating attacks on Israel. All the missiles get intercepted. Now, if you're Israel, you don't want missiles flying in your direction at all. You don't want anybody hurt by this. But Iran is just, like, ridiculous. It's just, like, stupid, the statements that they release. They said in their statement, should aggression and hostile actions continue, including in southern Lebanon, far more severe and forceful measures than before will follow. Israeli Prime Minister Benjamin Netanyahu saying in a brief recorded video statement out today, quote, right now the fire's on hold because after we struck the terror regime in Tehran, it ceased attacking us. Should the terror regime in Iran make the mistake of attacking us again, we will respond with force. Now, I did see some interesting speculation this morning about all of this, that there may be a kind of a good cop, bad cop game being played here. You see this at all, Jim? Like, the idea is, like, Trump is good cop, Netanyahu's bad cop. And one way or the other, Iran is kind of testing the edges, the perimeter of what's possible here to see, like, oh, well, nobody's going to attack us anymore. So if we just fire missiles at Israel, it's going to be without consequence. And Israel's like, yeah, no, it's not without consequence. And then Israel blows up all these military facilities in Western Iran. Like, oh, crap, there are consequences still. Yeah, so it's a bit of a test that Iran conducted today over the weekend, and they came out behind. They lose. You lose. So I don't, whatever this is, and, you know, the president's working on it, in other words. The president continues to work on it, and he is very optimistic about a deal. He knows. Does he realize that the Iranians are untrustworthy? Yes. He realizes they're untrustworthy, which is why he just told Kristen Welker, they get nothing until they give me what I want. They get nothing. Kristen Welker straight up asked, like, is there any scenario where they get sanctions relief right away? No. No. Nothing. I want your enriched uranium. Turn it over. You turn it over, then we can talk about your privileges. And your privileges would be, we start to lift some of the sanctions we have against you. It's not pallets of cash. It's nothing like that. There's nothing like that. No dust, no deal. They've been really clear about this. That's the position. And in the background, he still has this one deal, this one offer that he could invoke, which is, we destroy you. We get the military involved. I don't want to have to do that, but I have that as an option. Are people really still distrustful of the president's ability to navigate this? Are you really? It's amazing to me. It's amazing to me. You know what I like about this whole thing? The president is just a realist. He's a realist. He's looking at this going, how do I get the best possible deal for America? How do I navigate this in the best possible? All these people for years have talked about denuclearizing Iran. All right, I'm going to do it. I'm going to denuclearize them. I'm not going to let them build up this ballistic missile supply up to the point that it makes it impossible for anybody to denuclearize them. So they can just develop a nuclear program with like endless ballistic missiles. No. So he destroyed all of their industrial capacity to build ballistic missiles in the first place. They went from over 100 a month to now zero. Zero to five, if we're being generous. That's how many ballistic missiles they can produce now. Their stockpile, according to the president, of actual, the ones they've already built, it's down to about 20% of what they once had. They're running out of munitions, and their economy's running on fumes. They're backed into a corner. And the leverage will continue. The blockade is continuing. With each passing day, it gets more miserable for the regime. So if they're ready to cry uncle, the president's ready to hear them cry it. Come on, baby. Make a deal and turn over the stuff. He wants to resolve this. And he's not falling for any of the moral blackmail here. Oh, you have to do everything Israel says at any given moment. Nope. Nope. I'm operating in the best interest of the United States. A lot of our interests align with Israel's, of course. We can't let terrorists, you know, destroy them and all this other garbage. It's insane. But our interests are not always going to be perfectly aligned. That's obvious. So are there going to be phone calls where the president checks Netanyahu and says, okay, settle down. We're going to get a deal. You might not like that I'm doing it this way, but this will be good for you in the long run. Perfect. That's the job of the president. And also for people who are like, oh, just pull up stakes, get out of there. I don't know why we're there in the first place. We should have never gone. Let the president handle it. In the end, if he can pull this off, and I truly believe he can, the whole planet is going to come out way ahead. It's already the case. If for instance, I've mentioned this before, but if they pulled up stakes now, do you know how far back Iran's regime has been set to begin with? They can barely find their gay-deformed leader right now. He's holed up in a cave. The Iranian nuclear program is buried deep underground, so deep that they don't actually have the means to retrieve it in any sort of near term. That's how destroyed everything is. Their ballistic missile development is gone. Zero to five a month, it's gone. Their oil exports are non-existent because we have a blockade going on them right now. Inflation is out of control in the country. They're cut off from the world. China can't send them anything. China can't send them money because there's no oil leaving Iran. Their back's against the wall. And the president put them there. So let them cook. That's all. That's all I'm saying. Let them cook. I keep voting for the guy. He made 2024 too big to rig. And he's working on it. He's working on it now. So it's interesting. Iran and Israel. He got Iran and Israel to stop shooting at each other today. That kind of seems like a big deal. Doesn't that seem like a big deal? Iran and Israel halt exchanges of fire. Does that happen without Donald Trump getting everybody on the phone and saying knock it off? So he's cracking skulls today because he's trying to pursue a deal that's good for everybody. That's cool to see. That's cool to see. All right, that's your Iran update for the day. Let's see here. I want to talk to you a little bit about more American election news, too, because we've got a lot going on. The California results are coming in. Do we have a California sounder? We do? Okay, good. Let's talk about California, shall we?
0: The California primary election update, day 7.
1: Day 7. How is it? I'm looking. Day 7. All right. So where are we? 72% of the votes are in right now in the governor's race. 72%. What? The election was a week ago. How are we at 72%? And if you recall where we were a week ago, at the time, Steve Hilton held the lead. Not so anymore. Javier Baqueria, is the front runner now in the gubernatorial contest in California. He's headed to the runoff. All the election analysis is that he's a lock now for the general election. But who's going to be in second place? Well, as of this moment, Steve Hilton is in second, 25.9%. Tom Steyer is gaining on him. He's at 21.5%. But there is some belief that he may be too far back now to make up the ground. But who knows? I mean, this is California. This is, you know, then there may be a circumstance, you know, you do have to think about if Democrats are rigging this thing, what is their preferred outcome? How would they rig it? Right. Would they want a Republican on the ballot in order to ensure that the Democrat that they prefer wins the general election in November? Maybe. So, you know, you can't discount that as a means to assess this. But whatever it is, it stinks to high heaven. All of this. And so there's the governor's race. Steve Hilton still feels pretty good that he'll be there in November. Now, the L.A. mayoral race is a different thing entirely. The L.A. mayoral race, Spencer Pratt has now fallen to third place. And I hate to be the bearer of bad news, but I don't see a scenario where he returns to the top two here. Like, how could he? With each passing day, the ballot counts are so obviously tilted in favor of Democrats. I just don't see how Spencer Pratt gets new life in this race. Right now, Karen Bass and Nithya Raman are 1 and 2 in L.A. to head on to the general election. And, you know, President Trump's been watching this, and he said, you heard him in the Kristen Welker interview say it, he's watching this and going, this is crooked. There's a crooked election going on in California. Two great Republican candidates are being cheated, he wrote on Truth Social, and so is America. Which of the Democrat, that's his preferred reference to Democrats these days, Democrats, are able to fulfill their mission, great trouble and consternation will follow. Watch this election closely. Now, I will say on Friday it was the case. I didn't observe it over the weekend. It may also have been the case over the weekend as well. And today it's the case that the feds are inside of these election facilities right now. The U.S. Attorney's Office in L.A., has been present, and they're watching the vote, they're keeping the tallies, they're watching how the count is being done, they're looking for evidence of criminality, and that's great. They should be all over this, absolutely. But it is crazy that California has a system like this. This isn't acceptable, not in a first world country. This is not acceptable at all. And the president just added the following statement to Truth Social today while the show's been on. He said it's not possible for Spencer Pratt to have lost the L.A. runoffs after the big lead he had. It's a third world nation, rigged elections. Now they'll be working on great guy Steve Hilton. We won't have results for possibly 2 weeks, according to officials. That's what President Trump just wrote on Truth Social. I know it brings me back to something Steve Hilton was talking about last week. We played a clip for you, but I'll just summarize it for you. You know the ballots? They still haven't received all the ballots yet. Election day was last week. They still haven't received all the ballots yet. And I didn't say counted, received. In California, their position is we can continue to receive ballots up to 7 days after the election, so long as they're postmarked by election day. Now, you may think to yourself, oh, okay, well, then that's if it's by statute, if it's postmarked by election day, hard to wiggle out of that, isn't it? Nope. Nope. You know what they do in California? You can hand write a postmark on the ballot. What? Now, when I say postmark, normal people, when we talk about postmarks, we think about the way the mail arrives in your mailbox with a stamp on it that the U.S. Postal Service has stamped a date onto the actual ballot. They've printed a date. It's called a postmark for a reason. That's not what California means. Someone can literally just write a date on the ballot, on the envelope, and that's considered making it on time. It, well, as long as you write election day's date, last week Tuesday, you just write it on the ballot, submit it, it's good to go. And you might be thinking, Vince, that can't be true. It's true. The Secretary of State's position in California is that if the postmark is illegible, that a handwritten postmark counts. Like, you can just do anything you want. That's crazy. That's California. That's California. The place where you just had a woman a couple weeks ago busted for petition fraud. Remember? She was recruiting homeless people, paying them $2 and a couple of cigarettes in order to fill out voter registrations and petitions. And then when they were asked, I go, where do I put for a home address? I'm homeless. I'm a drug addict. Where do I, what's the home address? She gave her own home address. So everybody was filling out her home's address so that all the ballots went to her house. Yeah, there's no election fraud to be found. There's no evidence of that, says Kristen Welker. The evidence is overflowing. More ahead on The Vince Show.
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13: Making sure your kids get enough sleep. It's one of the most important things you can do for them as a parent, and yet it's often overlooked. Not only does sleep in the early years set the stage for mental and physical health, it also creates the foundation for how one sleeps later in life. That's according to the National Sleep Foundation. Now, that organization recommends 14 to 17 hours a night for newborns, 12 to 15 for infants, 11 to 14 for toddlers, 10 to 13 for preschoolers, and 9 to 11 for school-aged children. When it's age appropriate, start by talking to your kids about why sleep is important. It helps their body grow, helps their brains learn, helps their mood stay steady. Don't underestimate the importance of a routine. You can even narrate what you're doing step by step to help them along the way. I'm Dr. Sanjay Gupta, helping you live a better life.
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1: Yeah, it's just the California thing is crazy. And anybody with any sense whatsoever is like, you know what? This can't happen. In fact, I just got an email, Jim, from a fella called Dennis, a great listener called Dennis. He lives in Los Angeles. And Dennis tells me, he goes, Vince, I live in L.A. and there's no way, no way, no way in all capital letters that Nithya Communist Ramen could pass Spencer Pratt. The buzz is all about Spencer Pratt in L.A. That's all people are talking about. And yet Nithya No-Name Ramen is now unseating him in the race. Everything stinks. And this is why, you know, Bill Assayley, the Justice Department, Harmeet Dhillon, they've been saying about California for a while, guys, you want to prove that your elections are on the up and up? Hand your voter rolls over. All you have to do is give us the voter rolls. It's a very simple thing to do. The federal government can't jack up your voter rolls. All they want to do is make sure that American citizens are the only ones who are on the rolls, not dead people, not illegals. So turn them over. They refuse to. Why? You know why. More ahead on The Vince Show.
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5: Colleague of mine was telling me the other day about how their Instagram feed is filled with videos, most of them kind of funny, about how grandparents and friends tend to bulldoze new parents out of the way to get to see their baby. As a dad of three daughters, I know how life really does become all about them the moment those kids are born. But I also know parents are still people, too, who need their own attention beyond being mom or dad. And moms, in particular in those early years, can feel especially invisible in the eyes of other people. So what can you do to stop contributing to what is known as maternal invisibility? Women we spoke to said these two things were the most helpful. When people stopped to ask how they could best support them, number one, or when they took the initiative to handle certain tasks that obviously needed to be done. I'm Dr. Sanjay Gupta, helping you live a better life.
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8: From ABC News, I'm Chuck Sievertson. Iran and Israel say they have stopped attacks after President Trump told Israeli Prime Minister Netanyahu not to retaliate for the latest Iranian attacks, but the Israeli leader did anyway. ABC's Jonathan Carl.
9: The president has been up very early this morning posting on social media, pleading with both of them to stop the attacks. He is trying to salvage what is left of his ceasefire, clearly worried not just about the Iranian actions, but that his ally, Benjamin Netanyahu, the Israeli prime minister, will blow up what is left of those peace talks.
8: Ukraine saying Russian drone strikes at a nuclear fuel storage facility near Chernobyl, but radiation levels are stable. Ukraine retaliating with its own drones. Russia's lost at least 500,000 troops in the war, says ABC's Ian Pannell in Moscow.
10: We have managed to speak to some people here, including some who said, look, they supported Vladimir Putin. They thought that there was a justification for the start of the war, but now there are doubts.
8: Two people are being sought in connection with a mass shooting over the weekend at a summer festival in Toledo, Ohio. 12 people injured. Update on the still not over California primary, a week since the final votes were cast. On the L.A. mayoral contest, ABC's Trevor Ault.
11: In California, 80% of votes are mail-in, and there are still many more votes that are still coming in. We don't exactly know how many more are left, but based on the trends we're seeing, we are likely going to have a runoff election in November in Los Angeles between two Democrats, Karen Bass and Nithya Raman.
8: An offshore magnitude 7.8 earthquake hit the southern Philippines today, killing at least 35 people, injuring more than 140 others, officials say. Wall Street has been clawing back some of its sell-off from last week. Major indexes are mixed. The Dow lower, the S&P and NASDAQ higher. Oil prices are higher following fighting between Israel and Iran, but they have come off their peaks from overnight. 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
8: Less than a week after the first New World screw worm detection in the U.S. in decades, three other cases are discovered. Dallas-Fort Worth, ABC's Jim Ryan.
14: The first two cases involved calves in Zavala County near the Texas-Mexico border. Now a third calf has been found to have the potentially deadly screw worm larvae on its body in La Salle County, southeast of Zavala. And if to emphasize that the New World screw worm isn't just an agricultural issue, a dog in Andrews County, 400 miles north of La Salle County, has been diagnosed.
8: Target recalling Up and Up fragrance-free and Up and Up fresh cucumber-scented baby wipes linked to bacterial contamination that could be life-threatening. A hunt for whoever made off with 18 pallets of whiskey from a Pennsylvania storage facility last week.
15: There was a lot of noble oak bourbon being stored in a Philadelphia warehouse on Friday. It was supposed to go to locations in northern New Jersey. A couple of thieves had other plans.
16: They showed up at American Supply's warehouse. They said, hey, we're here for a pickup for A21. They didn't really know what it was.
15: A21 Wine and Spirits Chief Operating Officer Rob Koch stating the obvious that the warehouse failed at some basic security measures. The booze still missing. Sherry Preston, ABC News.
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0: rising from the heart of the swamp, a beacon of truth is casting its light. 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
1: All right, 844-484-3872, 844-4-THE-USA. That's the way to join us today, from coast to coast, from sea to shining sea. When's last we spoke, we were talking about Graham Plattner, that Nazi tattoo-wearing dude who likes to smack women around. Remember that guy? The New York Times came out with that big piece on Friday. But they buried the detail about his assault on women, his physical assault on women, very far down the piece.

0: professionals call this type of thing.
1: Yes, it's called a soft catch and kill, and the Daily Caller did a really great job also breaking down the process of how the New York Times found incredibly shocking information and then proceeded to find different ways to bury it in a story. When you read that New York Times story, you would think that their biggest objective, and sometimes this is the role of editors instead of reporters, but they wanted to bury the most troubling parts of this sort of in between a whole lot of political conversation. They spent more time in that story giving you reason to doubt Lindsay Fifield, who's a very good friend, and also a very credible witness in this story. They wanted to spend more time giving people reason to doubt it. And that's what Graham Platner's team has done. They've used the breadth of this story to say she's a Republican operative, you shouldn't believe her. The challenge is now there's two or three more major outlets working on this story, trying to fill in the gaps that the New York Times left out there in their effort to sort of cover for Graham Platner with this sort of soft catch and kill play.
2: That's a great summation. And it really gets at the heart of how dynamic these cover-up operations can be. Like, at some point, these stories become too big to contain, you see? Like, the story of Graham Platner's treatment of women was sure to come out in some venue. And so the trick is, which venue will it be, and can you soften the landing? So the New York Times did that for Graham Platner. They attempted to, anyway. They described, what was the headline, Jim? They said it was unsettling behavior. That's all they said, unsettling. They didn't tell you that he physically assaulted a woman who makes the claim on the record and has tons of credibility. They didn't tell you that. They said unsettling. And then 22 paragraphs later, they finally revealed that he grabbed her by the wrist, pulled her out of a car, grabbed her so hard by the shoulders that he left marks. He forced her into a bedroom against her will, shut the door, held it shut, imprisoned her in there so she couldn't, you stay in there. She wasn't allowed out until the next morning. Yeah, this guy wants to be a United States senator. Seems like pretty consequential stuff. Wouldn't that be in the first two or three paragraphs? In a normal journalism situation where you lead with the most important elements of your story? Wouldn't that be in the first few paragraphs? It wasn't. It was buried deep, deep, deep in the piece as it, for tactical reasons. And so this weekend, it was a question of, well, are Democrats going to stick with this guy? Because he's the horse they've picked. Bernie Sanders is standing on rally stages with him.
3: We need to defeat Susan Collins so we can take on the millionaires and the billionaires, and Graham Platner's the best.
2: Really? He's the best? The guy with the Nazi tattoo? The guy who's on sexting platforms wearing nothing but a towel. You see that thing? If he didn't, good for you. There's a picture of him. He's just wearing a towel on his sexting app, sending all these nasty messages to women. And he insists that none of them are underage. Like he was checking. Like he was running people through age verification. Like, how old are these people? Like, well, excuse me, ma'am. We can't talk until I see your driver's license. Yeah, come on, please. Please. But he goes, I swear, none of them were underage. How do you know that? You're acting like a psychopath on the internet. You can't control yourself. You're talking a bunch of random. You know all of them are overage? You know all of them are of age? Come on. But he's so steadfast in his denials that you know he's lying. There's no complexity to it. It's not dynamic at all. He's like, well, you know, I wasn't asking for people's age, but it was pretty obvious to me that they were adults. He doesn't say those. No, he doesn't say that at all. No, everyone was an adult. Okay, sure. And so are the Democrats going to keep standing by this guy? Well, Ro Khanna, he's on board. Now, Khanna is Mr. I'm the reasonable guy. I'm the guy who can talk to everybody. I can talk to the Republicans. I can go on the conservative networks. We should have bipartisan conversations. Here's Ro Khanna saying he stands by Graham Platner because he's going to keep standing by him until he actually sees any evidence that he's assaulted a woman. What? That's your bar? And also, if that's your bar, we already saw evidence of it. The New York Times just published it. They buried it 22 paragraphs down, but I assume you can read that far.
0: He survived another scandal. You have 5 months here.
4: Well, it depends what. Obviously, if there was any evidence that comes out that there is actual domestic violence or assault, I have zero tolerance for that.
2: Well, then it's already happened. Where's your zero tolerance? I condemn Graham Platner. I am sorry I ever associated with the guy. He should not be in the United States Senate. Is that what's about to come out of Ro Khanna's mouth?
4: I led the fight against the Epstein class, which has been a cover-up for sexual abuse with Thomas Massie. I've been at the forefront of championing women's rights and rights of survival.

0: survivors. But here you have a case of someone who mm-hmm. had a dark chapter in his life, who was in toxic relationships, was ashamed about mm-hmm. it, who served this country, and the Maine voters are saying
1: the relationships weren't toxic. His behavior was. What is it? He was in a relationship that toxic. Lindsey Fifield. You know, Graham Platner went on Ms. Now last week, right as the allegations were breaking, and he said Lindsey Fifield's a liar. Remember that? Rachel Maddow Jr. asked about this. Said, is she lying? He said, yes, she's lying. And then Ro Khanna goes on and she's like, he was in these toxic relationships. I'm sorry, what? Are you saying Lindsey Fifield deserved it? She was toxic? She was so toxic, she deserved to be grabbed by the wrist and pulled out of a car. She was so toxic, she deserved to be grabbed so hard on the shoulders, left marks, whipped around, thrown into a room, and locked in there against her will. It's because she was toxic. It was a toxic relationship. I can understand that. I'm waiting until an innocent victim was struck by Graham Platner. Then I'll reject him. But she's a Republican.
0: Ashamed about it, mm-hmm. who served this country, and the Maine voters are saying, look, let's give him some grace, and his focus is stopping these wars.
1: How many women do you get to smack around during your grace period? You know? What's that movie? Wasn't there a movie, Jim, about this where you get to, like, break the law for one day? Where it's like
2: The Purge.
1: The Purge, yes. That's what I thought it was in my head, but I wasn't certain. I was waiting until my ombudsman could confirm it. Yeah, The Purge. You get one day of grace. You can break any law you want. Apparently, you know, if you're a Democrat, it's more than a day. It's a huge period. It was a very difficult period. You know, we have to give him some grace here. You know, you can smack up to a dozen women around before we start raising one eyebrow.
0: And it's getting national health insurance and it's taking on economic inequality.
3: Okay. And that is the progressive message that you are supporting. Ro Khanna, thank you.
0: Thank you.
1: Who is that interviewer? Who was that, Jim? Ro Khanna. Oh, Face the Nation. That was Margaret Brennan on Face the Nation. She ends the interview with, so his justification is, I support him despite the credible allegations that he's smacking women around. I support him because he supports nationalizing healthcare. And therefore, that's a more important priority than the well-being of women. They have a really demented view of female healthcare, don't they? Killing their babies and smacking them around is in play. That's it. As long as we can take more of your money out of your paycheck.
0: And his focus is stopping these wars. And it's getting national health insurance and it's taking on economic inequality.
3: Okay. And that is the progressive message that you are supporting. Ro Khanna, thank you.
0: Thank you.
1: Oh, I can see. I understand. Because of the progressive message. Ah, yes. And they both nod and she goes off to break again in a way that she would never treat a Republican guest. There's not a chance. Do you see that that comparison between Kristen Welker and Margaret Brennan, the way they treat their Republican guests? Have you seen that picture going around? I wish I could credit it. I would credit it right now. I just saw. But somebody took a side-by-side photo of the two of them where they're baring all of their teeth at the same time. Like their top and lower lips just go absolutely wide. Like they're showing them off for the dentist or something. But they're like, they're growling at their they growl at their Republican guests. They sneer. You sneer with your teeth together like that. And they have their teeth together, all exposed, all at the same time. They reserve that look only for their Republican guests. Never. Those teeth stay hidden for the Democrat guests. But the Republicans come in and the teeth come out. That's Margaret Brennan. She's like, well, I can see why smacking a woman around would be a good thing. So long as it serves the progressive cause. Am I right? Yeah. More ahead on The Vince Show.
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16: People have started using AI for all sorts of things, but I cannot think of an area where the stakes are higher than your health. First of all, I'll tell you this. I know doctors who have cracked some seemingly impossible cases with the help of AI, so it can be a powerful tool. But AI can also hallucinate, provide bad advice, and be just as confident when it does that. If you do decide to plug any personal medical information into one of these chatbots, you should know that while the companies that created them have robust privacy protections in place, they are not bound by HIPAA, like your healthcare provider is. 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
1: The man with the Nazi tattoo, Graham Plattner, was this a rally this weekend, Jim, where he says he's a history buff? He said it again?
2: Yes.
1: So, man, talk about how low IQ even his lies are. He's like, well, I had no idea that I had a Nazi tattoo on my chest. And then he says, I'm a big history buff. My favorite subject is World War II.
3: As many of you might know, I'm a bit of a history buff. And something I find fascinating is when you look at, like, 1927, 1928, there was an entire conversation about hoarding wealth.
1: He knows everything about history, except for the fact that he's got a Nazi tattoo plastered to his chest. Well, that's crazy. Who could have known? Who could have known? Who would have ever done research before they put something on their body permanently? Yeah, that's everything's unbelievable about all that. There was a woman at his rally in Portland, Maine, this weekend, and she was asked by a reporter about this, correspondent with the New York Sun, by the name of Caroline McCaughey. I think it's McCaughey. Just want to get that right. But Caroline asked this woman, hey, is this a deal breaker, having this Nazi tattoo? And the woman's like, yeah, it's fine. It's, you know, everyone makes mistakes. I'm not going to judge him entirely based on that. And the woman goes, okay, what if he had an Israeli flag on his chest?
4: Totenkopf tattoo, the Nazi tattoo. How do you kind of...
5: Somebody said that they talked to somebody who had seen one of those or wore one of those, and it was silver, and it didn't even occur to him that it was the same thing. I think people are making as much of it as they can because they don't have a lot of substance around anything else. And if they did, we'd hear about it, believe me. They are trolling for dirt.
1: So. Yeah, people are just having a difficult time finding dirt on Graham Plattner. Yeah, he's that guy's a Boy Scout. There's nothing in his past. They're just making stuff up. They're misinterpreting tattoos now. Okay. All right, so what if he had an Israeli flag on his chest?
4: If he has like a Israeli flag tattoo or something, would that be a deal breaker?
5: For me?
4: Yeah.
5: Honestly, yeah.
4: That would be
5: Israeli? Yeah, because I don't support genocide, and he doesn't either. And that would show that he was being inconsistent. And he's been very consistent about that.
1: Wait,
5: straight
1: what?
5: Across the board.
1: What? This is so cuckoo for Cocoa Puffs, it's unreal. So the woman's like, I don't support genocide, so yeah, that would be a problem. Wait. So the Nazi tattoo does not convey genocide to you? That's not... I'm anti-genocide, so any tattoo that suggests that, I'm against. Nazi tattoo. There's a Nazi tattoo on the guy's chest. And it's poorly covered up now. He tried to cover it up during the campaign when he says he just discovered. Oh, I had no idea. Nazi tattoo on my chest. Yes, you knew. You knew. In fact, one of the details that the New York Times buried was that he was telling his girlfriends that it was his Totenkopf. He was saying, that's my Totenkopf. There it is. I don't know anything about it, but I call it Totenkopf. I came up with that word. Yeah.
6: He's a big history buff.
1: Gosh. He's a lunatic is what he is. They're digging for anything on him. We don't have to dig far. The guy's got pictures of him in a towel on his sexting platform, reaching out to women who are not his wife and sending them sexually explicit messages. This is well known. She told the campaign about it. The wife said, yeah, yeah, at least a half dozen times he's been stepping out on me with these women he meets on the internet. And that might be a problem if it ever comes out. And then, of course, it came out because the campaign's leaking like a sieve. Like, yeah, no, that's a problem. What else has he done? Oh, he's like smacked around women, credibly accused of doing that. The guy's got a Nazi tattoo on his chest. What was he saying about men and women who serve in combat? He was like mocking American troops who were killed. The whole thing is crazy. You really want to put that guy in the Senate? You know what's also going on here? I think if we could psychoanalyze the left for a moment. First of all, it's always the only principle is power. But I think that the left has spent so much time telling people that men are inherently toxic creatures that they actually think that a real man is Graham Plattner. You got to get where I'm going with this? Like, they spend so much time inside of their classrooms, inside of their institutions of higher learning, preaching about toxic masculinity and how men should be ashamed of themselves and all these types of things, that they think that they finally have one of these guys on their side. Hey, look, we got one. This is their view of diversity. Look, we got one of those men we constantly talk about. He's very toxic, but he's one of ours. He's one of ours. So they'll defend him because they think he's just a carbon copy of every other dude they've spent years just calling disgusting. Yeah, he's disgusting, but he's ours. So let's make excuses for him because then we can get power in the Senate. More ahead on the Vince Show.
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13: 20 years ago, the average attention span was about 2.5 minutes. Today, it's just 47 seconds. Pretty disconcerting. That's according to new research out of UC Irvine. But really, this isn't our fault, at least not entirely. We can blame technology and the world around us. Attention, it turns out, is not an unlimited resource. You only have so much of it to give. start paying more attention to what times of the day you seem to be at your mental peak. Try to knock out the more complicated stuff during that time. It's also important to take breaks every so often so you can more easily lock in when you're trying to concentrate. One expert said, even trying to visualize where you want to end your day with everything all wrapped up or with tons left to do, that can act as a real motivator. I'm Dr. Sanjay Gupta, helping you live a better life.
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1: So we got a crazy Senate race going on in Maine. We also have a kind of a crazy Senate race going on in Texas, although I think Ken Paxton's got this thing stitched up. We'll see. You know, it's never over till it's over. Don't you walk away from the ballot box because you think it's a settled matter. You better get out and vote for Ken Paxton this year. Because he's running against a whack job called James Talafrico. And Talafrico has reached the phase of the campaign where he's now lying about his prior positions. James, this is, get ready. Jim, I have a feeling that we're going to see a lot of this from Talafrico. Because remember, on the trans issue, on transing the kids, there's nothing he loves more than transing children. He was asked about it. There was during a podcast, the host asked him, hey, give me something that you really love that's not your family or your friends. Anything else that you really love. What do you love the most? He's like, well, trans children.
2: Something that you love that's not family or friends.
3: I love, I'm just saying this because it's on my mind, the trans children.
1: What? Why is that on your mind? That, what? Can we get some sort of restraining order against him? Could, like, keep him away from schools and things? I love, just because it's on my mind, it's the one thing I'm obsessing about a lot right now. I'm just thinking about it constantly. Transing children. Love that. Love that. In fact, Talafrico has previously voted against a bill that would ban trans surgeries for Texas children. So his position on transing the kids is clear, both in the words that he says and in the actions he's taken. So it's interesting because he was just on some other podcast where he was asked about transing the kids. He now, ready, Jim? He now says he opposes, quote, gender reassignment surgeries for minors. Really? That's a recent development.
4: You know, James, I hear consistent tropes about you being way too liberal for Texas, that you're pro-sex surgery for minors, and on and on and on. How do you respond to that?
5: Well, just on that particular accusation, I oppose gender reassignment surgeries for minors.
1: Interesting. Okay. All right. So let's be clear about what you're hearing. A lie. He's lying for political expedience. He's in the closing months now of a general election campaign. He's got to figure out a way to beat Ken Paxton. Texas voters realize that this guy's a freak. And so his offer here, this is just like, you know, when Cory Booker comes along and he's like, I'm for tax cuts now. Oh, really? That's conveniently timed. Yeah, these guys, they'll say whatever they need to say to obtain power. I oppose gender reassignment surgeries for minors. Okay. So if a piece of legislation was presented at the national level to shut that down everywhere, would you vote for it? No, he wouldn't. He might lie to you right now about it, but he wouldn't. No, he wouldn't get in the way at all. We have to do what we can for these kids. They're abused enough. We have to take care of them by chopping up their genitals and pretending that they're a different gender. That's his position. We need to abuse these kids. How disgusting. I oppose gender reassignment surgeries for minors. He's lying. Do you oppose killing them now? Because your prior position is you said that the Bible okays it by being quiet on the subject. Well, God forgot to mention abortion, said James Talafrico. Now, God did not forget. The scripture is very clear about the value of human life, including when it's formed in the womb. Talafrico just skips past that, pretends he's a Presbyterian minister, and then tells everybody, yeah, the Bible's quiet on the subject, so killing children, God's A-okay with that. I finished the Bible for him. That's Talafrico. What? Okay, are you going to flip on that too? He opposes mutilating the kids now, allegedly. Does he also oppose killing them? Can we ask that? Did the compliant little podcast host that we just heard from ask that question? You hear the way the question was phrased, by the way? It's so ridiculous. They think you're too liberal for Texas. It's so crazy.
4: You know, James, I hear consistent tropes about you being way too liberal for Texas, that you're pro-sex surgery for minors.
1: Well, there's like, it's so ridiculous. They think you're too liberal. What? How could he be more liberal? Just what?
6: By
1: what
6: tropes, does he mean things that Talarico has said?
1: Yeah, these ridiculous tropes, like you said, that God endorses abortion or that God has six genders. You know, he said all this. I just think it's so silly. Yeah. So Talafrico is attempting to deceive you. You know, He's trying to neuter the accurate advertising on the subject that this guy is a freak show, total freak show, and that Texas voters should stay far away from him. In fact, he should stay far away from them. But that's interesting. Thanks to Mary Margaret Olihan at the Daily Wire for pulling that clip. I'm telling you, I can sense it. I have a sense for these things, which is he's going to start pulling this a lot more as November closes in. You're going to hear a lot more of these things. Oh, no, I'm against that awful thing that you think I'm for because of those words that came out of my mouth, because of those votes I took. I'm totally against it. Yeah, sure you are, buddy. Sure you are. So that's the update out of Texas. I saw a story today that I really wanted to share with you, though. This is some more breaking news today that the Trump administration is denaturalizing people at higher rates than ever before. The Trump Justice Department, according to CBS today, has begun denaturalizing tons of people, 17 of them just today alone, which is super fun. And they're all like pedophiles. Not all of them. A lot of them are. A lot of them are. Here's the update from CBS today. CBS can do reporting. They got rid of Scott Pelley, and suddenly I'm finding out about denaturalizations. This is great news. Thank you, CBS. Trump administration launches largest ever effort to denaturalize U.S. citizens accused of fraud or other crimes. The Trump administration Monday announced it is seeking to revoke the citizenship of 17 U.S. citizens accused of immigration fraud, expanding its unprecedented denaturalization campaign. That's wonderful. They should add the word wonderful to the adjectives. It's unprecedented, wonderful denaturalization campaign. CBS News exclusively reported about the plans before they were unveiled by the Justice Department. Officials said the move represents the largest ever effort by the U.S. government to use its denaturalization powers, which were rarely invoked before President Trump returned to the White House last year with promises to launch an historic deportation blitz. In fact, between 1990 and 2017, the Justice Department filed an average of just 11 legal complaints per year seeking to denaturalize U.S. citizens. Federal law, of course, allows this. But the process has been historically lengthy, complex, and seldom exercised. The Trump administration is changing that. Some of the 17 citizens targeted in the latest denaturalization campaign were convicted of violent or serious crimes, including sex offenses against children. Others were convicted of fraud crimes or accused of committing immigration fraud. All of these complaints have been happening in the last few days. The Justice Department trying to get all of these people thrown out of the country. Strip them of citizenship. You shouldn't have citizenship, scumbag. Get out of our country. Those targeted in the latest round of denaturalization cases include a Haitian immigrant who allegedly sexually abused his daughter. A man from the former Yugoslavia convicted of sexually abusing a child under the age of 15. An immigrant from Mexico convicted of receiving sexually explicit images of minors. A former Catholic priest born in Colombia accused of child sex abuse. And a Filipino-born man who pleaded guilty to a child sex crime. The group also included an Indian immigrant accused of filing fraudulent H-1B visa petitions, the daughter of a Colombian drug trafficker accused of money laundering, a man born in Jamaica convicted of wire fraud, and a Cuban-born woman accused of defrauding a tribal casino. Other naturalized citizens were also accused of using false identities. They're being ejected. You know, this is not the first time we've had a story like this. This is just the latest. I don't have the numbers in front of me right now, but the ramp up has been dramatic. The Trump administration has been in pursuit of hundreds of these denaturalizations. They're finding anybody who's broken the law, and especially if they broke the law by deceiving immigration authorities in pursuit of their citizenship. That's the sweet spot, because that's what the statute really addresses. And if they establish that they sought citizenship for a fraudulent purpose, that this was deceptive, that they were harboring some sort of lie, essentially, as they told immigration authorities that they were prepared to follow the law and all these other things. And when they proved that, they got them, and they're getting them out of the country. That this is huge. The effort that they've been undertaking is huge, and great news. In fact, confirmation on this story comes to us today from the Department of Homeland Security, from the guy who's running it now, Mark Wayne Mullen, who said that this is the way it's got to be. He posted today, American citizenship is a privilege. It must be earned, honestly. If you come here and you break our laws and lie in your immigration proceedings, you forfeit that privilege. DHS will not stand idly by while Americans are harmed by criminals, including sex offenders, perpetrators of fraud, and drug traffickers who have exploited our generosity and gamed our immigration system. We will continue to use every lawful avenue to denaturalize and remove aliens. Good. Good. And while you're at it, can you increase the pace of deportations a little bit more, too? Would you get that up? That'd be good. We'd appreciate it. We voted for that. 3 million out over the course of the first year. Let's see if we can't double that over the course of the second. We've got to stay on that. Tom Homan is the border czar. And lately, his big problem to deal with is the fact that the left is rioting like crazy outside of Delaney Hall. That's that immigration facility in Newark, New Jersey. There was more of that this weekend. Although, you know, I see the footage coming through. Nick Sorter sometimes, I don't know about you, Jim. I follow Nick Sorter's account, and sometimes I'm depressed by what I'm seeing, and then other times I'm elated that the law enforcement's finally coming in and cracking down. It's an emotional roller coaster following Nick and his independent journalism on X, but I'm super appreciative of it. And outside of Delaney Hall, they've been arresting a lot of these bad guys, these rioters, these insurrectionists. And one of the stories that I think has escaped the attention that it deserves is the extent to which these guys are kind of a rent-a-mob. The rioters are coming in from all across the country. A lot of the guys who are being arrested are not even from Newark, New Jersey. These are not citizens of Newark. Does New Jersey know about this? Do the Democrats who live in Newark know this? The rioters, you don't have to defend these people just because you think they're your neighbors or whatever. They're not from your community. They're just destroying your community. It's okay to stand against this. You should. I don't care about your political party. You should stand for peace in your town. Here's Tom Homan explaining what's going on.
7: Well, the ones we're charging with crimes, the one that, you know, they go from protesting to criminal activity, insulting our officers and damaging government property, most of them from out of state. Look, these are paid protesters. We got, you know, facial recognition of people from Portland. They're at Portland riots, and many from the Minnesota. This is a well-planned, established...
1: He said the words paid, right? These are paid protesters? That's the border czar of the United States of America. He said that they're being paid to cause this chaos? Well, that's interesting. That's very interesting.
7: We got, you know, facial recognition of people from Portland. They're at Portland riots, and many from the Minnesota. This is a well-planned, established thing they're doing. This isn't homegrown. There's a lot of local people there to protest peacefully, and they certainly can do that. But the violence, majority of violence, not all, the majority is coming from out-of-town people.
1: Coming from out-of-town people. Remember, the Treasury Department and the FBI has an active investigation underway into all of the left-wingers who are funding and organizing all of this. And we just heard from Scott Bessent this past week. He said, hold on, in the weeks ahead, we'll have a lot more information out to you. Good. It can't come soon enough. And in fact, I've got some more breaking news for you in just a moment. And it involves, where's my gavel? You know what it involves. It's ahead on The Vince Show.
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13: If you are struggling with substance abuse, alcohol, pills, whatever it may be, first of all, it's nothing to be ashamed of. We know addiction is a brain disease, and we also know getting into recovery can be tough. Also, in case this helps, I want to tell you about a new study at a Harvard School of Public Health, which found that spiritual belief, the idea of a steady religious practice, had a protective effect from addiction. Experts we talked to told us there were probably a few reasons why this might be the case. Number one, excessive drug and alcohol use would not be the norm in a religious community, and people want to fit in. Two, a belief in a higher power provides people with hope and solace, great foils for addiction. And three, and I think there's some merit to this, regular attendance in a faith community also provides connection. Just like in AA, camaraderie and social support is often what you need. I'm Dr. Sanjay Gupta, helping you live a better life.
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1: All right, the President of the United States this hour has posted to Truth Social that it's time for the United States Senate to fire the parliamentarian and get the Save America Act passed. Here's what he said. Senate Majority Leader John Thune should immediately fire the parliamentarian who treats Republicans and everything that they stand for horribly. She was put there by then-Senate Majority Leader Harry Reid and Barack Hussein Obama. Need I say more? She's a nasty holdover from Mitch McConnell, a man who has proven to be very disloyal to John Thune, who decided to keep her, McConnell that is, because he loved giving trillions of dollars to the Democrats. But for the Republicans, including the wall, where I ended up having to go around him to build over 1,000 miles and close up our open border, he gave nothing. She is known as a radical left lunatic that caters to Democrats and has no respect for Republicans or Republican ideology. Just the other night, as an example, she ruled against us on a proposal that would have been easily approved and should have been by anyone else. We have every right to change her and should do so immediately. As long as she's there, we will never get our desperately needed Save America Act approved and put into full force and effect. President Donald J. Trump. Now, a couple elements on this. One, Elizabeth McDonough is the name of the parliamentarian. She has been there since 2012. That's the Harry Reid era. She's been praised by such figures as Democrat Patrick Leahy and John Cornyn. John Cornyn thinks she's great, which might be a sign that it's time for her to go as well. But there's another piece to this, too. I mean, the president's right that she was Harry Reid picked. The other piece is Mike Lee has already said that the Save America Act cannot be passed through reconciliation. It's a fool's errand. And that we need a world where we don't have the filibuster standing in the way of doing the right thing for the American people. It is one thing. It'd be a good thing to get a parliamentarian in there who's handling business in a neutral way, just playing by the rules. That's the key. That's really what you want. But what the American people really want is a functioning United States Senate. So I get it. Yeah, you can present all these things like, well, present it through reconciliation, whatever. How about this? How about go to the speaking filibuster? How about making senators do their job? You can't. There are senators, I promise you right now, who are very happy that the president is making this about the parliamentarian. That is a totally legitimate conversation to have. But that's not enough. It's not just about the parliamentarian. It's also about holding these Republican senators accountable and saying, your job is to do your job. Show up. Put your good insoles in and then stand under your own power on the Senate floor and fight for something, would you? The rest of the country wants it. We don't want what's happening in California to happen all over the place. We don't even want it happening in California. We need credible elections where only American citizens are registered to vote. And when you go, you show your ID to do it. Americans deserve to believe the results of those elections, and they should get those results by election night. Too much to ask? Feels simple, actually. Feels simple. Yeah, sure, change the parliamentarian. But in the meantime, find some testicular fortitude in the United States Senate. That would be good, too. That'd be even better. I'll see you tomorrow on The Vince Show.
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10: Making sure your kids get enough sleep. It's one of the most important things you can do for them as a parent, and yet it's often overlooked. Not only does sleep in the early years set the stage for mental and physical health, it also creates the foundation for how one sleeps later in life. That's according to the National Sleep Foundation. Now, that organization recommends 14 to 17 hours a night for newborns, 12 to 15 for infants, 11 to 14 for toddlers, 10 to 13 for preschoolers, and 9 to 11 for school-aged children. When it's age appropriate, start by talking to your kids about why sleep is important. It helps their body grow, helps their brains learn, helps their mood stay steady. Don't underestimate the importance of a routine. You can even narrate what you're doing step by step to help them along the way. I'm Dr. Sanjay Gupta, helping you live a better life.
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11: From ABC News, I'm Chuck Sievertson. Iran and Israel say they have stopped attacking each other since President Trump told Israeli Prime Minister Netanyahu not to retaliate for the latest Iranian attacks, but the Israeli leader did anyway. On Trump's efforts, ABC News White House correspondent Karen Travers.
12: He has said last week that he thought that there could be an agreement announced by this past weekend. That, of course, did not happen. The president continues to say that negotiations are in the final stage, that they're getting close to a deal. But we have heard that for weeks now from the president without any meaningful progress or getting a deal actually agreed to and announced publicly.
11: Ukraine saying Russian drones hit a nuke fuel facility, but radiation levels are stable. Russia's lost 500,000 troops in the war, says ABC's Ian Panel in Moscow.
13: What I've noticed being here, people are very, very reluctant to talk, especially on camera, especially once they know that you're American TV. We had some filming that was set up. People cancel at the last minute. People talk to us. But as soon as you mention going on camera, people don't want to.
11: Two people are being sought in connection with a mass shooting over the weekend at a summer festival in Toledo, Ohio. 12 people injured. An offshore magnitude 7.8 earthquake hit the southern Philippines today, killing at least 35 people, injuring more than 140 others, officials say. ABC's Maggie Rulli.
14: Earthquakes are common in the Philippines. The country sits right on the Pacific Ring of Fire and sees dozens of quakes a year. But again, this one, the most powerful they've seen in decades. Aftershocks are still expected.
11: Spring, March through May, was the second warmest spring on record behind 2012 in the U.S., according to a new report from the National Oceanic and Atmospheric Administration. Arizona, Colorado, New Mexico, and Texas had their warmest spring since record-keeping began in 1895. Every state in the lower 48 experienced above-average spring temperatures. 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
11: Update on the first U.S. prosecution of insider trading on a prediction market to go to trial. A federal judge today scheduled the criminal trial of Gannon Ken Van Dyke for December 7th. Defense lawyers say they plan to file a motion to dismiss the case. Defense attorney Mark Garagos argued in court that the prosecution would be derailed by classified information in the case. He said prosecutors would need to prove who was in the Situation Room at the time and who made the decision to capture Venezuelan leader Nicolas Maduro. Border Czar Tom Homan telling TV interviewers today that he intends to send more ICE agents to New York City due to what he calls a lack of local cooperation. New York City Mayor Zoran Mamdani.
17: I want to be very clear about the fact that I believe that ICE raids are cruel. They are inhumane. They do nothing to serve in the interests of public safety. I've shared that directly with the president. I've shared that in public.
11: The FIFA World Cup Series gets underway this week in 16 cities across North America. Highly anticipated soccer tournament expected to draw up to 7 million visitors to the U.S. ABC's Alex Stone in Los Angeles was asked about the potential economic impact.
18: FIFA has said $17 billion will be brought in gross domestic product. But you look at some of the numbers we heard from Atlanta today, 226,000 hotel rooms were booked during the World Cup. Last year, with no World Cup, it was 320,000 hotel rooms during that same period without this going on.
11: Chuck Sievertson, ABC News.
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0: Welcome back to Politics Nation. In case you haven't heard, the New York Knicks are officially in the NBA Finals for the first time in nearly three decades. Cheering the Knicks from the front row, Brother Spike Lee. I have just one question for you. Do you have your tickets ready?
1: I know it's going to be a joyous celebration. Just don't want ice there. No ice.
0: No ice.
1: Police, firemen, National Guard, Army, Navy, but no ice.
2: Oh, boy. Monday, and we have Sharpton. Of course we do, and we have everything. It's Monday. It's Opelka in for Chris Plant. How are you? Well, happy Monday. Mike Opelka sitting in for my friend Chris Plant on the Chris Plant Show. Chris is on vacation, but I have to tell you, he is not disengaged. Been getting some great communication from our friend over the weekend and even early mornings, because those of us who've worked in this radio business know it's really hard to just suddenly turn it off and go to sleep and wake up at the crack of noon. Doesn't happen. But I hope you had a great weekend. It was an amazing weekend here in the Northeast. I was out on the golf course in the Delaware and watching the temps and the weather as that crazy Saturday storm came burning through, and then Sunday spectacular again, hoping for a solid week so that all

or if you're a major television network and you're scheduling an interview with the most powerful man on the planet, do you really want to do it in a barn on a day that the weather could be rolling through with some major thunderstorms? It sounded like there were snare drums behind them the entire time. So that was frustrating. I'm sure it was frustrating for Welker, very frustrating for the president. But we'll get to it, because the left is now finding a new level of accusatory statements regarding the president and his treatment of Kristen Welker, claiming that he's always bullying women, and women of color especially. Kristen Welker has a white father and a black mother, so she is biracial. I never even looked at her as being a person of color or biracial. But then again, I'm not part of the left's obsessed cult. So I see things as they are, not as Al Sharpton would want us to see them. So we'll get into that. There's a whole bunch there. The president also mucking things up for sports fans in New York, as the New York Knicks are in the NBA Finals, and they're playing the San Antonio Spurs in Game 3 tonight in New York. And President Trump just happens to be really good friends with Jim Dolan, the guy that owns the New York Knicks. And he's been invited to the game, so he's going to the game. So that requires security. And the NYPD and the Secret Service just held a joint press conference in New York City to kind of outline what the security is going to be. And, you know, whenever the CPAC conference is held here in the D.C. area, and the president shows up, there's always major security there. And local law enforcement as well as Secret Service work together to make sure that everybody that's going inside is not a nut job and not carrying weapons. Well, in New York City, with 20,000 fans going into the garden at Madison Square Garden, you have to do the same. You have to put everybody through screening. But you also have a neighborhood that is absolutely a risk, and you have to make sure that is secured. So it's going to be pretty interesting. Pretty interesting to see how frustrated people are today in New York City. And in the past couple of weeks during the playoffs, the New York fans have been treated to watch parties outside of the garden, meaning they set up giant projections and people can watch like in Times Square. And they can't do that because you can't have a bunch of crazy New Yorkers that close to where the president's going to be. He's not going to be courtside. He's going to be in a suite. The camera will cut to him a couple of times. We'll get the obligatory reports from the left saying the crowd mostly booed him. And then you'll get the reports from the people that support the president that say, oh, the crowd was cheering the president. And somewhere in the middle is what will happen. I'm just rooting for San Antonio to win because I want more basketball, but that's me. We will get to that and get to some of the New York City politicians who are also upset that the president is coming. And a couple of weeks ago when the governor tried to slam the president saying that he was not a fan, well, we now have a mountain of video showing President Trump when he was Citizen Trump attending Knicks games, courtside, having Charles Oakley fall into his lap, walking up to Marv Albert, the announcer, during a broadcast and interrupting him. President Trump has been a fan. In fact, when he was the host of his TV show, The Apprentice, they did a piece inside the garden, and President Trump famously hit a free throw from the free throw line. So, well, we're going to have to address that today as well, because the left is having trouble. I did not get any reports over the weekend. If somebody wants to join us and share a report on the D.C. Dyke March, I missed it. It was Friday evening. I was busy sorting my socks and didn't have any notices of any craziness at the D.C. Dyke March. But if you have an update on it, because, you know, it's Pride Month, and there's all kinds of Pride things going on that we have to discuss. 888-630-9625. If you have a Pride Month update, there is one that I think is really absolutely stunning. And I've been trying to figure out all weekend how to delicately address this, because it seems like it's a foolish

0: idea. The company HelloFresh, one of these food delivery companies, put out an official statement this weekend saying, we know eating isn't always a top priority this month. And next to their corporate logo for HelloFresh, they have the rainbow now on the lemon that's usually there. We know that eating isn't always a top priority this month. We respect that. But for those of you who are prepping, we have an extensive lineup of high-fiber recipes available. Happy Pride. Really? HelloFresh, which I've never been a customer of the HelloFresh company, and I won't be rushing to be a customer now. But they're apparently advertising the need for people to eat a lot more high-fiber food this month for whatever activities they're going to be engaged in. Now, I'm pro-fiber in your diet. I think you need to have a great balanced diet. You need protein, you need meats and veggies and fruit and all that good stuff. But this just seems to be gross and stupid. And somebody wrote and said, hey, how about a Pride Month discount code? And suggested the discount code bottoms up. Now, if that suggestion from a social media user would have been the only thing we saw, I would have said, oh, okay, somebody's trying to be clever in their social media account. Well, HelloFresh actually put that in there. So that's there. They took the suggestion. I'm really tired of Pride getting a month and D-Day getting a day. Really tired of it. And I would hope that we would finally have some common sense about that and be able to address it openly. Because without D-Day, the people that celebrate Pride the way they do wouldn't be able to. And we know that. Really infuriating. The other thing we're keeping our eye on today, because there was a suit filed recently over the weekend, a suit filed in effort to stop the UFC fight that is happening or scheduled to happen Sunday. The UFC fight, the freedom fights that are supposed to go on at the White House on President Trump's birthday, Flag Day, the 14th. The work has been continuing on the structure that's right there by the White House. If you've driven by the White House, you've seen it. The Claw, as they're calling it. But now there's a last-minute lawsuit that is going to undo all the work that has been done, all of the schedule of flights, the people coming here. And it's really kind of interesting. This group, the Public Integrity Project, filed the suit on the 7th. So we're talking really recently against the National Park Service, the Department of the Interior. They argue the event didn't follow the legal permitting requirements on the South Lawn or for the Lincoln Memorial. And they say that this unlawfully enriches the president and Dana White, his friend, and Paramount CEO David Ellison, and they want a preliminary injunction to stop it. I just, I wonder if this is going to happen. I wonder. I'm betting it's not going to get all the way to the Supreme Court, although that would be kind of an interesting thing to have the Supreme Court, in fact, ruling on this. Now, the left has been carping about this for a long, long time. And one of the most interesting things is that Joe Rogan, the biggest podcaster on the planet, Joe Rogan, who is also an MMA guy, is not keen on this. And he talked about this last week. Cut 7, please.
1: The White House thing is odd. I don't like it. I don't like the idea of fighting outside at all.
2: Well, there's problems with it.
1: And then
2: done it too many times.
1: June. Yeah. And it's D.C., and we looked it up the last time, like last year, same day, it was 100 degrees.
2: Yeah.
1: Oh, that's hot as f***.
3: You add the lights.
2: Oh, yeah.
1: You add the lights.
3: You add the lights. That attracts bugs.
1: I mean, they were talking about maybe using fans. Is that enough?
3: No, it's not enough.
1: You have bug strips everywhere? What are you going to do? Like, how are you going to stop the bugs?
0: Well, if you've ever been to Disney World, you know there are no bugs in Disney World. Early in the morning, they have guys in chemical warfare suits walking through that theme park spraying God knows what. But I've never been bitten by a bug at Disney. There just aren't any. So likely the White House would do something like that. Rogan also says that you wouldn't have the NBA championship game outside.
1: I just don't think that you should compete in a world championship fight in a non-controlled environment.
4: Yeah.
1: I think it should be inside an air-conditioned arena. It should be a controlled environment, just like every, like, you don't ask someone to do any of that. You wouldn't ask them to play a world championship basketball game outside in the sun.
2: No.
1: That'd be crazy.
2: Yeah.
1: Right? You play in a air-conditioned arena, and that's how it should be.
0: I think air-conditioned arenas are more for the comfort of the fans, but that's me. I'd like to see a basketball finals outside. I'd like to see them deal with the weather. Most of tennis plays outside for the big matches. Just saying, Joe. Interesting. One more from Rogan here, talking about the president really, you know, could put a roof on it.
1: Listen,
2: but it's going to be a pain in the butt.
1: A roof.
2: Yeah.
1: Build a roof. Like, you've got all the money in the world, right? You're doing this. You want to do this for America?
2: My money.
1: It's 4,000 seats. Yeah. You build a 4,000 seat arena.
2: Yeah.
1: How big is it? Get a barn dominium. Put it in there.
0: Interesting that Rogan wants a bigger venue there. One of my favorite things happened when the ignorant Al Sharpton was on Morning Joe talking about this, and he just couldn't get it right.
5: There is a connection of why that they're having these fights on the White House lawn, the UFO and all the whatever they call it, UFC, and all that, because they're trying to go back to that when, you know, they'd watch people have these fights for the slave masters and they'd be entertained by that. They're literally going back to that.
0: Literally. Those UFO fights, yes. I would pay to watch UFO fights on the White House, right outside the White House. Americans versus UFOs. Maybe that's going to happen. I don't know. That was just some of the craziness that happened over the weekend. We have news on the war with Iran. We have news out of Israel on Israel strikes about Iran. 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
21: Making sure your kids get enough sleep. It's one of the most important things you can do for them as a parent, and yet it's often overlooked. Not only does sleep in the early years set the stage for mental and physical health, it also creates the foundation for how one sleeps later in life. That's according to the National Sleep Foundation. Now, that organization recommends 14 to 17 hours a night for newborns, 12 to 15 for infants, 11 to 14 for toddlers, 10 to 13 for preschoolers, and 9 to 11 for school-aged children. When it's age appropriate, start by talking to your kids about why sleep is important. It helps their body grow, helps their brains learn, helps their mood stay steady. Don't underestimate the importance of a routine. You can even narrate what you're doing step by step to help them along the way. I'm Dr. Sanjay Gupta, helping you live a better life.

0: It is the Chris Plant Show. Mike Opelka with you on this Monday. Chris is on vacation. Hopefully, we'll get through all the news, all the appropriate. Well, they've given us, as Chris likes to say, so much. We have a mountain of clips to share with you from the weekend, from President Trump on the Today Show, on the Meet the Press, not the Today Show, and the walk-off that happened, and some of the other madness that came out of the mouths of New York politicians, Democrats mostly, pretty much all. But we will get to that as well as the international news. Yesterday, the big news was that the bombing between the Iranians and the Israelis had been escalating, and it looked like it was going to escalate into a very, very serious escalation between those two countries, and President Trump was not going to be happy about it. Trey Yingst talked with the president. It was carried on Fox News.
1: I just got off the phone with President Trump, who is following the developing situation across the region. He told me what I would suggest to Iran. You've shot your missiles. That's enough. Get back to the table and make a deal.
0: Well, we don't know if they're coming back to the table. What we do know, as of earlier this morning, that the Iranians have signaled that they're done firing on Israel. Meanwhile, Israel fired on the actual properties in Iran, hitting some critical oil infrastructure buildings and some other targets, probably missile launchers. And there is a little bit of a nervous hope that a ceasefire between those two countries can happen, although we're hearing from some of the fringe terror groups that the Iranians support that they're going to shut down the Red Sea. So that would be a serious hit to some of the economies in the region. Does this mean we're not going to move towards peace? No, the president talked about it, and we will get to the clips from the Meet the Press interview with Kristen Welker. The president did talk about where we are in this, and I do believe it's very frustrating for him because you don't honestly know if the people you're hearing from out of Iran actually have any power, control, or sway, because there's no real person who's actually stood up as the supreme leader and been on camera. Just messages we get. Got to be ultimately very frustrating. There's also some other big news that happened over the weekend. The New York Times podcast sat down with Scott Pelley, the recently terminated member of the 60 Minutes team. And boy, oh boy, has this sparked a really interesting discussion. Is there possibly a new network of failed leftist journalists developing? We might need your help on this. We'll discuss it just around the corner. 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
5: A better life with Dr. Sanjay Gupta.
6: We all know how important it is to stay active as we age, especially as we get older. But I've come to realize that for as good as people are about getting their cardio in, a lot of older folks really don't seem to be doing the recommended amount of strength training or even understand why it's so important. It helps you stay functional and therefore independent for as long as possible. Certified strength and conditioning specialist Dana Santis says a great place to start is not with dumbbells or barbells, but with your body weight, which allows you to build strength while also learning how your body moves and where your limitations exist. It also reduces the risk of overwhelming your connective tissue, which adapts more slowly than muscles as we get older. Once you're comfortable, you can dial up that intensity, but do it slowly, do it carefully. I'm Dr. Sanjay Gupta, helping you live a better life.
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0: Show. Happy Monday to you. Mike Opelka sitting in for my friend Chris Plantis. He is on vacation this week. We have a lot to get to today, as well as your participation in the discussion. 888-630-9625. Just mentioned that there is a suit filed to try and stop the UFC fight that is scheduled to happen at the White House next Sunday, Flag Day, which is also President Trump's birthday. And I don't know if this suit is going to be successful. They're trying to get an injunction, an emergency injunction to stop all of this. Never mind all the money that's been spent, all of that stuff. I wonder how happy CBS is with this, because I believe they paid a lot of money to carry this. We'll get into that. But Rob is calling from Montgomery County in Maryland. Hello, Rob. Welcome to the Chris Plant Show.
1: Where have you been, man? They have to go out and search and seize you. I've heard you in quite a while.
0: Oh, you know, Chris hasn't been off the air. I'm here when Chris needs me. He's been working hard. That's why he's got this vacation. So I'm out there. You can follow me on Twitter and Facebook. And usually if I'm filling in somewhere, I post it. But, yeah, I'll be here this week, God willing.
1: You do a beautiful job. We appreciate you, man.
0: Thank you. Thank you, sir.
1: I had a couple things. Jasmine, you're welcome. Thank you. Jasmine, I had mentioned a few things to her. You know, getting back to the SAVE Act, which everybody has kind of forgotten about conveniently or not so conveniently, you know, we had 77 million plus people in this country that voted for the agenda that makes sense, okay? And Mr. Thune and many others down there, the problem is these people get into Congress and the Senate, and they get corrupted over time. When you're there, the longer you're there, the worse they get. And this guy is holding up a very, very important, many important things with the SAVE Act. And he needs to be primaried, you know. He speaks softly and speaks with a blade of grass is what this guy does.
0: Based on what we've heard from our friend Scott Pressler, who's done a lot of work in a lot of venues, a lot of districts to make sure the people's voices are heard and respected, Pressler looks like he's, unless there is some serious change from Thune, Pressler wants to lead a primary challenge. Now, Election Day for the actual midterms is November 3rd, so that's going to carry the one. That's 148 days from right now. And I don't think Thune is up for re-election until 2028, but Pressler will follow through on that and get a candidate for him. I'm very frustrated by the fact that we can't get even some sort of vote saying, hey, yeah, we need IDs to vote. All you need to do is point to California and say, what the hell is going on there? And it's been going on for decades. We've got a clip that shows one of the earliest races that Kamala Harris won was decided by a vote count that took 30 days. It's absolutely crazy. So if you can't
1: that's the other thing.
0: Yeah. The election integrity
1: it's pathetic. It's disgusting. Yep. You know, so anyway, hopefully we can beat the heat. But, you know, the other thing, of course, is this lawsuit to hold up this thing. I think, you know, they should change. I'm afraid somebody might change his name to the Emperor Trumperius, you know, like he's having the gladiators show up.
0: Don't give him any ideas.
1: I like the idea of the roof, though, what Rogan was talking about. You know, that would make things a little more pleasant. But anyway, yeah, you've got tons to talk about. And again, thank you so much. And I appreciate being able to get on and appreciate Jasmine and the staff there. They do a wonderful job.
0: Yeah, if I didn't have Michael and Jasmine, I'd be going down for the third time, sinking to the bottom. But thank you, Rob. Appreciate you. Have a great rest of your day. Trying to cover everything that's going on, that lawsuit, this emergency, these people didn't know that the UFC event was going on until this week. It took them that long. They probably could have used Grok or ChatGPT or some other AI program to file a lawsuit on their behalf, but they didn't, did they? No. No, they did not. And speaking of people that aren't aware of what's going on, it just amazes me as we're now about a week since the Scott Pelley termination, that Pelly hasn't accepted it yet. I guess he's still going through the denial stage in his grief from the end of his 37-year career at 60 Minutes in CBS. So Pelly is talking to anybody that will hear him, as long as he's not on his little sailing ship. I don't know if you've seen the photos of Scott Pelly behind the wheel of his beautiful sailing craft. I'm not jealous. If he's made enough money, and he probably has tens of millions of dollars that he was paid by CBS over those 37 years, he's got a nice boat. He's probably hanging in the Hamptons with all the cool people who are now dodging the brain-eating, flesh-eating virus that's out there. Yes, look it up. But he had found time to talk with the New York Times about getting fired from CBS. And like I said, the hand-wringing is really over the top. Check this out. Cut to, please.
2: Before we start, how you got here?
3: Well, if we want to talk about it at an emotional level, the best thing that I can imagine in terms of describing it is that it's like your spouse was murdered. There's some moments of the day I feel fine. There's some moments of the day that I just frankly fall apart when I least expect it. Not that there's any particular trigger.
0: So Scott Pelly got fired from a job, and he says it's as if his spouse was murdered. That's how he feels. He's comparing losing a job to having the love of your life murdered. I guess that explains some of the over-the-top rhetoric he used in the meeting when the new producers were holding the meeting and he came in and accused them of trying to murder 60 Minutes. I guess he's kind of a little dramatic. But even though he's saying that, Scott Pelly doesn't want you to feel bad for him.
3: But I do want to be clear that I do not feel sorry for me. I don't care about me. I'm fine. I care about these people that I left behind, the people who are still trapped there.
0: Trapped? There are people trapped at CBS. There are people. We need to make an alert. Michael, please push the red button. Get the alert. Let the law enforcement agents in New York and D.C. and anywhere CBS News currently has offices with personnel, where 60 Minutes has people that are there. They're still trapped. We need to get them out and rescue them like they're trapped in a cave in Argentina. My God, man. We don't live in a dictatorship where people are locked in to do things. No, those are the people that are making shoes for the NBA, the people in China. The kids, the children in China that are making the iPhones. Yeah. People still trapped there. Dear God, be over the top a little bit more. Pelly is still a little emotional about this institution that he
3: loved. This institution that I love so much. You said that I've been there 37 years. I've been married 42 years. So that's the depth of my devotion.
0: Okay. So I guess then I understand a little bit more his comparison to his spouse being murdered by losing a job. But seriously, Scott Pelly, it's not real. That's not really accurate. Now, we're working on something. I want your assistance on this. I would love this audience, this great Chris Plant audience, to help us because this was triggered, this thought, this idea was triggered by a couple other jettison journalists, as they're being called, getting together and talking about the Scott Pelly dismissal. And the Jim Acosta, I guess on this show we're supposed to call him Abelio because that is his actual name. Abelio Acosta and Katie Fang, that's P-H-A-N-G from MS-13 Now. I guess she got the boot recently too. Terry Moran, who you could pronounce that moron, I guess, but you know, it's Moran. Terry Moran, Joyless Reed, and so many more that are now afloat. in either the podcast world. They're no longer with any major network. But Katie Fang and Jim Acosta welcoming Scott Pelley.
4: When I look at the company that I am keeping, I got to be honest, I'm proud. This is not easy what we do. But I've said, look, Scott, come on in. The water's warm, right? I mean, Terry Moran, Joy Reid, you, me, I mean, Don, you name it. It's important for people to understand that, you know, it is kind of easy sometimes to be complacent and to stay somewhere where it, quote unquote, is easier to be. But really, we can't do this right now. It's too important.
5: Absolutely. No, and this independent media universe is expanding, and it's getting stronger every day. And it's because of folks like you, Katie, and all the folks that you mentioned.
0: Wait a minute. Can we, I want to address this, but could you play the very beginning of that again, please?
4: When I look at the company that I am keeping, I got to be honest, I'm proud. This is not easy what we do.
0: This is not easy what we do? You are paid, or were paid, very well, probably in the high six figures, to do a job in an air-conditioned building. In a studio. Look at all the people that are out tarring roofs today, the people that are working, making driveways happen, the people that are turning wrenches to repair cars, the people that are tin knockers, putting the air conditioning into your building that Lawrence O'Donnell would yell at. It's not hard. You were damn lucky to have a gig in mainstream media. But here's the thing, it sounds like Katie Fang and Jim Acosta are lighting up the bat signal to get all of these fired journalists to join together. We need to talk about this because there may be an opportunity for us to spark a new network, and we're going to need a name for it. We got to think about this, because if you have Jim Acosta and Katie Fang and Don Lemon and Scott Pelley, all of these folks, what are we going to call it? Could we call it the Lemon Pelley Network? That would be interesting. Don Lemon would want top billing, but I think Pelley would fight him for that. Maybe it's FNN, the failed news network, or the Bitter Bunch. The Bitter Bunch sounds pretty good. I'm looking for names. I have a few more here. The Has-Been Hour. Well, it would be an entire channel. Because we, again, you have Acosta, you have Fang, you have Pelley, you have Lemon. We have, we have to include Keith Olbermann, the angriest man on the planet. And I saw her in the United States yesterday. Rosie O'Donnell returned, but I think that was just for a brief appearance on the Tony Awards. She would have a marquee spot there as well. But help me staff this, and help me come up with the right name. And the shows throughout this, the Sour Grapes Broadcasting System presents the Cancel Culture Channel Productions, which works out to CCCP, if you know your Russian. Because that translates to the old USSR. We'd have the show with the grievance gang. You could have the people whining. The Pelley's Purgatory, where Pelley is bemoaning the fact that he's adrift in the Long Island Sound on his beautiful multi-million-dollar sailing craft while cashing his retirement checks from CBS. Read and Rejected. Maybe that's good. And how about Acosta's Last Cope? I need some help from you on this. 888-630-9625, 888-630-9625. What are we going to call the new fired network of all the angry souls who have been booted from their highly paid positions inside the ivory towers of the mainstream media? What shall we call it? There certainly must be a liberal billionaire out there willing to bankroll this network so they could all talk to themselves. It's very interesting. I'm willing to take your suggestions. We haven't nailed it yet. We don't have it yet. I do like FNN, the failed news network. And I don't think we're going to get Sharpton, because NBC's got too much of a lock on him over there at MS-13 now. And he's not going to give up the big money just yet. We'll get to your calls just around the corner. It's Mike Opelka. 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
26: 20 years ago, the average attention span was about 2.5 minutes. Today, it's just 47 seconds. Pretty disconcerting. That's according to new research out of UC Irvine. But really, this isn't our fault, at least not entirely. We can blame technology and the world around us. Attention, it turns out, is not an unlimited resource. You only have so much of it to give. Start paying more attention to what times of the day you seem to be at your mental peak. Try to knock out the more complicated stuff during that time. It's also important to take breaks every so often so you can more easily lock in when you're trying to concentrate. One expert said, even trying to visualize where you want to end your day with everything all wrapped up or with tons left to do, that can act as a real motivator. I'm Dr. Sanjay Gupta, helping you live a better life.
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0: is the Chris Plant Show on this Monday. Second Monday of the month of June. Here we are on June 8th. We have a lot to get to today. I just mentioned this ongoing story of Scott Pelley, 60 Minutes, 37 years with 60 Minutes, gone. And he's talking to anyone who will listen to him and whining about it, comparing his getting fired to having his wife murdered, which is really, really bizarre, if you ask me. Because anyone who's worked in broadcasting, even though he's had a gig for 37 years, anyone who's worked in broadcasting has been fired several times. It happens. He had the good fortune to work somewhere 37 years. I worked for one company for 10 years. And that was an eternity in broadcasting. It just doesn't happen. You live and die every 13 weeks based on ratings. So he's been very lucky to compare to killing your wife. Idiotic. So we talked about all these other fired journalists and coming up with names for the new network. I like FNN, Failed News Network. But Jack in Columbia, Maryland, has a thought. Hello, Jack. Welcome to the Chris Plant Show.
1: Good morning.
0: Good morning.
1: Hopefully you can hear me.
0: Yep.
1: I go with Control-Alt-Delete, or CAD.
0: I kind of like it.
1: Because all of them are.
0: Well, that's true. But have they landed? Could they be landing on their feet in a new place? The Control-Alt-Delete Network. That's a very nerdy but correct name. That's good. I like the CAD network. Thank you, Jack. I'm rolling over to Oshkosh, Wisconsin, where Donnie is checking us out. Donnie, welcome to the program. You have a thought?
2: Yeah, I sure do, Mike. Nice to hear your voice again. I can't spell it out as an acronym, but these guys are in the scrap heap, you know. So how about Scrap Heap International Independent Television?
0: 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Oh, well done, Donnie. Well done. Thank you. That's a good one. If you have a thought, 888-630-9625, 888-630-9625, renaming or naming the new Failed News Anchor Network. Bob in Chattanooga checking in with us. Bob, I know it's not on this topic, but I wanted to get you in before we hit the break.
3: Hey, thank you for taking my call. How are you?
0: I'm good, sir. Welcome. What's up?
3: Trump said on Meet the Press that he promised no new wars, and I wonder, are you aware of today in history? What happened in today in history in 1967?
0: You're talking about the Israeli situation?
3: The 34 sailors were killed, 171 wounded on the USS Liberty. Israel had been surveilling that ship for hours. There's a huge American flag flying on the top. They took out that radio tower. They dropped bombs. They dropped napalm. They machine gunned the lifeboats as the sailors were trying to escape. One of those lifeboats is proudly displayed at the clandestine Naval Museum in Haifa, Israel, alongside the remains of the MTB-203. That's the torpedo boat that fired the fatal torpedo during the 1967 attack. I just wanted to say this has to do with Trump's decision, because this is our so-called greatest ally.
0: Well, yeah, that's a really fair point. We also have, Bob, a relationship, a good relationship with the nation of Japan. And we certainly know that history as well. You're not wrong in bringing that up. But we also know relationships change. Fair point, sir. But we also know things develop differently over time. It's Mike Opelka in for Chris Plant on The Chris Plant Show.
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5: From ABC News, I'm Chuck Sievertson. Anticipation is high, hours away from tonight's third game of the NBA final in New York. The Knicks lead the series 2-0 for the San Antonio Spurs.
6: No watch party outside Madison Square Garden for Game 3 tonight because President Trump is attending. However, NYPD Commissioner Jessica Tisch says,
7: for Game 4, we do expect watch parties outside of Madison Square Garden to resume.
6: The entire perimeter around the garden, which sits atop the very busy Penn Station, will be closed off tonight. And ticket holders have been told told to arrive at least 2 hours early to get through security. Sherry Preston, ABC News.
5: President Trump trying to keep his ceasefire and negotiations with Iran from going belly up. Iran and Israel say they have stopped attacking each other since Trump spoke with Israeli Prime Minister Netanyahu. There's also this issue in the mix, says ABC News White House correspondent Karen Travers.
8: Iran has made very clear that the issue of Lebanon is very critical to them, and a ceasefire there is something that has to happen in order for them to agree to another thing with the United States at this point.
5: An 18-year-old has been taken into custody for questioning, police say, in the mass shooting over the weekend at a summer festival in Toledo, Ohio. 12 people were injured. At least 2 shooters are being sought, cops say. Jury selection today for the man federal prosecutors say is responsible for igniting the deadly Palisades fire in Los Angeles last year. Jonathan Rinderknecht pleads not guilty. ABC News legal analyst Brian Buckmeyer.
9: Because it resulted in both the destruction of personal property as well as the death of others, you're talking about a mandatory minimum of 5 years in prison to as high as 45 years in prison. These are extremely serious charges.
5: Spring, March through May, was the second warmest spring on record behind 2012 in the U.S., according to a new report from the National Oceanic and Atmospheric Administration. Arizona, Colorado, New Mexico, and Texas had their warmest spring since record-keeping began in 1895. You're listening to ABC News.
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5: 2 people have life-threatening injuries after a shooting at Kaiser Medical Offices in San Jose, California, police say. They also say it's an isolated incident. Strong offshore earthquake hit the southern Philippines today, killing at least 35 people, injuring more than 140 others, officials say. ABC's Maggie Rulli.
12: Search and recovery is still ongoing. The most powerful quake to hit this year. More than that, the most powerful quake to hit in the past few decades. Now, it was a 7.8 magnitude quake that hit right off the Philippines' main southern island.
5: Maine voters cast ballots tomorrow in perhaps the most watched primary election in the country. Democratic candidate Graham Plattner expected to win the nomination and take on Republican Senator Susan Collins. But Plattner is on defense over allegations of physical and emotional abuse against ex-girlfriends. ABC's Jay O'Brien.
13: It doesn't look like what we've seen so far that there is enough of a base of Maine voters who would leave Graham Plattner. But also, we don't have great polling in the wake of these articles. So really, it's all going to come down to what the vote total looks like tomorrow night. And even if Graham Plattner wins, if there's a contingent of, again, that Plattner protest vote tomorrow, does that spell trouble for him into the general, where he's got to have all of the Democratic weight behind him?
5: U.S. Airlines spent more than $6 billion on jet fuel in April, up 78% from a year earlier, despite using slightly less fuel, says government data. Chuck Sievertson, ABC News.
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0: So Democrats, Leader Jeffries, including yourself, have argued for many years that women alleging instances of misconduct and abuse must be believed or it enables abusers. You, for instance, wanted to pause Justice Kavanaugh's nomination over the allegation from Christine Blasey Ford that he attempted to sexually assault her in high school. But with Maine's Senate seat up for grabs, the standard does not seem to apply now. What happened to believe all women?
1: I haven't followed these allegations closely, but what I have said is that violence against women in any way, shape, or form is unacceptable.
2: So, if it's unacceptable and the accusations are credible, why can't you make a decision on Plattner? Interesting. Some might even say contradictory. How about that? It is the Chris Plant Show. Welcome to it. Michael Pelka in for my friend, the vacationing Chris Plant. I wonder if he says that when he says hello to people on his travels. Hello, I'm the vacationing Chris Plant. Probably. Although he's still working. He's sending me stories all the time. Welcome to Monday, a very busy Monday in all sorts of serious ways and in all sorts of very silly ways that mostly involve Democrats who are obsessed with Donald Trump. Donald Trump woke up and got out of bed. Let's sue him. Sure. Hakeem Jeffries, the guy who has visions of himself holding the gavel as Speaker of the House, talking about the Democrat nominee, likely nominee, the primary hasn't happened yet in the state of Maine, for their candidate to challenge Susan Collins, this Plattner guy. And they seem to be very flexible.

0: and some of the other issues, and she had something very curious to say, especially at the very end here.
1: Totenkopf tattoo, the Nazi tattoo. How do you kind of?
2: Somebody said that they talked to somebody who had seen one of those or wore one of those, and it was silver, and it didn't even occur to him that it was the same thing.
0: So interesting. If you go back and listen to that, there's no specificity here in this woman's explanation of how she is getting past it. Listen, this would be thrown out of court as testimony for being hearsay.
1: Totenkopf tattoo, the Nazi tattoo.
0: Explain.
1: How do you kind of?
2: Somebody said that they talked to somebody who had seen one of those or wore one of those, and it was.
0: Somebody said they talked to somebody who said something. I'm immediately having flashbacks to Ferris Bueller's Day Off.
3: My best friend's sister's boyfriend's brother's girlfriend heard from this guy who knows this kid is going with the girl who saw Ferris pass out at 31 Flavors last night. I guess it's pretty serious.
0: Unless it's a Nazi tattoo, then it really doesn't mean anything. Then we don't have to accept it. But this Plattner fan who's at this rally in Portland, Maine, is quizzed then about, well, you know, you're saying that you can excuse
2: silver,
0: it.
2: And it didn't even occur to him that it was the same thing.
0: Sure.
2: I think people are making as much of it as they can. They don't have a lot of substance around anything else. And if they did, we'd hear about it, believe me.
0: So if there was substance around this, we'd hear about it. You're not hearing about it almost every single day? Well, you must be watching MS-13 now. You must be watching CNN or the future failed news network.
2: They are trolling for dirt.
1: What if he has like a Israeli flag tattoo or something? Would that be a deal breaker?
0: Ooh, that's a very interesting question. So this Plattner supporter is asked, what if he had a tattoo of the flag of Israel? Would you then not support him? Now, remember, she's excusing the Nazi tattoo, the Totenkopf, that Plattner has admitted that he's had. He's trying to say he didn't know what it meant, even though we have credible testimony from a very credible witness who says that, yeah, he used to call this little Totenkopf. But this woman is now being asked the question, well, if Plattner showed up, we found out he had an Israeli tattoo of the Israeli flag somewhere, how would you feel?
2: For me?
1: Yeah.
2: Honestly, yeah.
1: That would be
2: Israeli? Yeah, because I don't support genocide, and he doesn't either. And that would show that he was being inconsistent.
0: Oh, so the Nazi tattoo doesn't support genocide. But the Israeli tattoo, you would say, that supports genocide, and that would show that he's inconsistent. Boy, oh boy, oh boy. People are funny, aren't they? They really, very, very entertaining, these folks. I can't believe they don't understand. Within 30 seconds, she is just so shown how off the beam she is. And then speaking of Plattner, at that same rally, Graham Plattner, the candidate who hopes to become the Democrat nominee, who apparently most Democrats are hoping will become the Democrat nominee. He's out there talking about what he would do. And one of the great things in the world of news is if you keep the microphone on somebody long enough, they will tell you who they are. Now, remember, Plattner's the guy who's saying, we got to get rid of Trump because he's a fascist. These guys are Nazis. He wants to be a king. And, well, Plattner's kind of telling us what he would like to be.
4: If I had my way, elections would last 2 months.
0: Wait a minute. If I had my way, elections would last 2 months. Then they'd be a month shorter or a month longer than they are in California. So he wants double the length of California. If I had my way, elections would last 2 months. Think about it. He wants elections to last 2 months. But wait, there's more.
4: If I had my way, elections would last 2 months. They would be publicly
0: publicly funded elections. Hang on a second. There's clip locked up for a second here. Plattner said, if I had my way, elections would last 2 months and
4: they would be publicly funded. And if a billionaire looked at a TV ad the wrong way, we'd put him in jail.
0: Wait a minute.

0: if a billionaire looked at a TV ad the wrong way, we'd put him in jail. You want to lock up a billionaire for an opinion? Very interesting. This is at a rally of his supporters. Of course, they love it. They're clapping. So he wants elections to last 2 months. You know, like all these Democrats, they want the elections to go on forever. They want them permanent. We're constantly campaigning. Elections would go on for 2 months. Now, we can talk about campaign finance reform, which I think is a healthy discussion. We all look at some of the exorbitant amounts of money spent to get somebody hired for a job in the House or the Senate that pays about $180,000 a year. People are spending tens of millions of dollars on it, hundreds in some cases, and we can say, hey, this needs to be fixed. But to say you're going to lock up a billionaire because they looked at a TV ad the wrong way, they disagree with you? Is anyone else a little nervous about this guy? I guess Maine is different. Mainers, as they like to be called, are different people. I don't get it. I don't understand it. It does seem to be, though, on the nationwide level, all about making sure that they get that seat back. God forbid Susan Collins, who has opposed Donald Trump on just about everything he does of substance, we can't have her in that seat again. Democrats would be happy, you would think, to have that kind of an ally, but they're not. They want that seat back, even if they have to have this guy doing it. I think it's very crazy. We talked earlier about the news out of New York City today as the NBA Finals game, one of the games, the third game, is happening today at Madison Square Garden. President Trump is friends with Jim Dolan, the owner of the Knicks, and he's been invited to attend one of the playoffs games. The president is a longtime supporter of the New York Knickerbockers, years and years and years of Donald Trump, citizen Donald Trump, showing up at Knicks games, everything. And I even mentioned it during The Apprentice. They did a segment inside the Garden where President Trump shot a free throw and made it. Now, we don't know how many times they had to do that take. Maybe one, maybe 20, but we do know Barack Obama, we have a serious tape of him making 20 or 30 attempts to make a free throw and couldn't do it. But the president's going to show up today. The Secret Service and the NYPD and likely some of the New York State Police will be there to create a security perimeter around Madison Square Garden. Everyone's going to have to go through TSA-like security to get screened. But the left can't handle it. The left is furious that President Trump is going to go to this game. And Hakeem Jeffries, the air karate chopper, the guy that's always throwing his hands out whenever he speaks, was appearing on a podcast to have a discussion about this. And he's sporting a brand new, recently purchased Knicks cap. You can tell because, A, it doesn't fit his weird head very well, and B, it's got the stickers underneath the bill of the cap. He's still got the stickers. So you're supposed to take somebody in his press team screwed up there and just ran out and bought the hat, threw it on his head before the interview. But Hakeem Jeffries trying to tell Trump to stay away.
1: About himself, and now he wants to make this historic Nick championship run about himself as well. Get lost. Doesn't this guy have better things to do? Yes, he does. How about trying to turn around the economy that you are destroying in real time?
0: The interesting thing here is Democrats think nobody can do more than one thing at a time. That no person in anywhere in their world can do two things, multitask. Trump is doing three, four, five things at a time. We'll see. But Hakeem Jeffries just furious. So what does he do? He goes back to the talking points. No, he's not lowering prices, right?
1: This guy who promised that costs would go down on day one, of course, because of direct actions that he's taken.
0: There you go. It's going to be the war of choice. They're going to go back to this. You can do more than one thing at a time. And I know the president is focused on trying to get this war finished, which will bring down costs. I bought eggs over the weekend. I don't know about you. They're a lot cheaper. They're a whole lot cheaper right now. Yes, gas is still expensive, but it was under $4 a gallon when I pulled into the pumps on Saturday. So it does take time to make the world safe, and there's a cost to it. But the left is not going to be happy about anything, are they, as long as President Trump is in office? We will get back to the phones. We'll take a break here. 888-630-9625. Still taking your suggestions for the name of the new network that we're going to hope is put together with all the fired liberal mainstream media personalities like Scott Pelley and Jim Acosta and Don Lemon and Katie Fang. Help us name it. It's Mike Opelka in for Chris Plant on The Chris Plant Show.
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2: Making sure your kids get enough sleep. It's one of the most important things you can do for them as a parent, and yet it's often overlooked. Not only does sleep in the early years set the stage for mental and physical health, it also creates the foundation for how one sleeps later in life. That's according to the National Sleep Foundation. Now, that organization recommends 14 to 17 hours a night for newborns, 12 to 15 for infants, 11 to 14 for toddlers, 10 to 13 for preschoolers, and 9 to 11 for school-aged children. When it's age appropriate, start by talking to your kids about why sleep is important. It helps their body grow, helps their brains learn, helps their mood stay steady. Don't underestimate the importance of a routine. You can even narrate what you're doing step by step to help them along the way. I'm Dr. Sanjay Gupta, helping you live a better life.

0: It is the Chris Plant Show, and my name is Mike Opelka, sitting in for my friend Chris Plant. Happy to be here, honored to be here, thrilled to be here on this Monday. A lot of news bubbling. We're trying to keep an eye on anything happening in the Middle East. As in the last 24, 48 hours, it's gotten kind of dicey with Iran and Israel trading rockets, missiles. Israel is a little more accurate, it seems, and also a little better suited to knocking missiles out of the sky that the Iranians were throwing. Now, Iran has said, hey, we're done for now, so we'll keep an eye on this. President Trump hoping to make progress on some kind of peace agreement. We will see. But we're also talking about Scott Pelley, the fired CBS member of 60 Minutes, who's no longer there, but seems to be still recovering from it. He's really upset. And people like Jim Acosta, Abelio Acosta, Katie Fang, Don Lemon, anyone else who's been booted from the mainstream media stage, either for just being horrible or too costly. I'm sure we could throw Colbert in there, too, because part of the mainstream media, let's face it, the CBS Late Show had become a political news show and only leaning one direction. So maybe that'll be part of this. We talked about putting together a brand new network that has all these failed hosts on it. And what will we call it? That was the question. One of the things that came up was FNN, the failed news network. We're still working on it, still trying to, the cancel culture channel, whatever it is. So the phones have been open at 888-630-9625, 888-630-9625. Many of you weighing in, and will be all throughout the show. We will send our suggestions to Scott Pelley. Rod is in Arkansas. Hello, Rod. Welcome to the Chris Plant Show.
1: Marentor, sir, how you doing?
0: I'm good.
1: Yeah, I'm thinking SNL. I know the name's taken, but it's got to be Saturday Night Live. That way we can take it for the joke that it actually is. These would be comedians if they weren't casting themselves as news journalists, which they're not. They are not. I mean, when news breaks, they fix it. It's amazing to me that these people are still on the public scene, any of them, because they're a joke. They really are. You can't take them seriously. They're disingenuous. They're full of dysphoric ideas, or I like to call it dimfork, because that's the Democrat Party, right?
0: Sure, yeah. The dimfork ideas. I the SNL thing, I'm trying to work the end to be some kind of news thing in there. Slippery, slimy news. But we're still working on it, Rod, and I'm wondering if some, I bet you if we joke about this long enough that somebody with very deep pockets will think, hey, let's round all these guys up and make a blue sky channel or a podcast channel that will have only those who've been exiled from mainstream media. Now, there was actually some rumbling out of MS-13 Now, that was saying that they were hoping Scott Pelley would be on their channel. I think it might have been Rachel Maddow who was saying she was hoping MS-13 Now might hire Scott Pelley because that's where he belongs. Well, if he belongs on MS-13 Now, then you're basically admitting that 60 Minutes was, in fact, a biased leftist operation.
2: There's nothing else going on at CBS News other than what we can see is happening at CBS News. And I don't know where Scott Pelley will land. Frankly, I hope he lands right here.
0: There you go. It's right there. So that is the reality of this, that the left wants its own network, even though they already have two officially. Maybe three or four if you drill down into it. All right, we'll continue this. And we'll get to President Trump and his interview with Kristen Welker. Should he have walked out?
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13: How often do you stop to wonder whether you should share something that's revealing? Maybe even embarrassing, with a partner, a friend, or even your boss. In her new book called Revealing, The Underrated Power of Oversharing, behavioral scientist Leslie John says doing just that can help you deepen relationships that are vital to your life. We need people to trust us in order to get things like love, friendship, and career success. That's what she told us. When you make yourself vulnerable by revealing something sensitive, it does make other people trust you. In turn, when you ask someone to reveal something about themselves, showing that interest will generally lead someone to like you more. Why? Because people like to be asked about themselves, she says. It also signals that they are discriminating and choosy, but in a good way. I'm Dr. Sanjay Gupta, helping you live a better life.
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0: It is the Chris Plant Show. Michael Pelka in for Chris Plant on this Monday. Thank you for being here. We have a lot to try to get to today. Yeah, we're going to get to Trump versus Welker. And we might even put together a poll to do on social media as to whether or not you think President Trump was justified in his departure, his early exit from that scene. But we're also talking about the growing number of highly paid or formerly highly paid members of the mainstream media who have been booted from their cushy jobs and are now whining about it either on podcasts or to podcasts from places like the New York Times. We're talking about Scott Pelley, Don Lemon, Abelio Acosta. I might even throw in Rosie O'Donnell in there because she's making the rounds again. And we're trying to figure out, what if they all got together and started an ego-driven network that they could spew their leftist thinking? I don't think they'll do it because they're used to getting paid highly and catered to. But we're looking for a name for it, so a lot of you are calling in and suggesting. I'm still leaning towards FNN, Failed News Network, or the Cancel Culture Channel. We'll see. But Craig is calling from Gaithersburg, Maryland. Craig, welcome to the Chris Plant Show.
1: Well, thank you for taking my call. I appreciate that.
0: You got it, bro.
1: I've been... Can you hear me?
0: Yeah, you're coming in loud and clear. Perfect.
1: Okay, good. I just... You know, I've been thinking about this a lot. And these people are really deep thinkers. And they're very comfortable and cuddly to, I guess, most... Not many in the society, especially the ones that are... have color in their skin and so forth. But they're not, well, I've had a dip in my confidence in them, okay?
0: Okay.
1: And I think the network could be called this, but I can't come up with an acronym. But it would be the Deep Sheet Radio, or Deep Sheet News Network.
0: Deep Sheep News.
1: Deep Sheet.
0: You're talking. Are you talking the four-footed animal that gives us wool? Or are you talking about something you put on a bed?
1: Something you put on a bed.
0: Okay.
1: Only because they're trying to be perceived as really cuddly, but you know, but they also have a dip in their intelligence.
0: Well, they wouldn't accept that analysis because they all think they're the smartest people on the planet. Just ask them. The other thing about this, Craig, that I think you may have missed it, if you've ever encountered these people in public, and I think most of us in the industry have run into some of our peers on the other side of the aisle in public, and I don't find them to be that cuddly. As a matter of fact, especially when they discover you're with a conservative outlet, they tend to get very bristly, but they don't want to be with their supporters, the unwashed. I know Chris Plant's anchor station, his mothership, regularly holds events where they get together with the audience and they talk. They have politics and pints discussions, and it's very collegial and it's very friendly. I just have never seen anything that like that from the left. They tend to distance themselves and want to have their VIP sections away from the unwashed. I find them more sheep-like, though. So you may have misspoken, but you may have stumbled into something there, Craig. We may have to do something where maybe we call it the Flocked Network, which we could accumulate some listeners there. But very interesting. You sparked a discussion here. Thank you. I appreciate you. Let's grab one more call here. Will in Skokie, Illinois, a town I'm quite familiar with, listening on the great WLS. Will, welcome to the Chris Plant Show.
2: Good morning, sir. How you doing? Thank you for making my drive time well. I read an interesting article in National Review where basically they said that a lot of people in the media, especially the so-called establishment media like 60 Minutes, they tend to see themselves like you would see a university professor where they're teaching. And, oh, gee, you have tenure, so you can't be fired. And you have, freedom, like educational freedom, where you can teach anything you want. They got to realize CBS is a corporation. It's a news corporation. They make money. It's kind of like the Chicago Bears thing that we're having in Illinois now, mm-hmm. where people seem to think that the Bears are somehow linked to the city, you know. No, they're a private corporation, and they make money, and they're an entertainment, you know, the Bears at least. And this whole thing where they're trying to grab academia and then try to put that kind of a cloak over the media. Oh, you can't criticize us. You can't, you know, we have the opinions. Journalists usually don't know much about anything. Their job is to record things, not to make stuff up, and not necessarily the difference between news and opinion. And they have blurred those two things.
0: You're right. It's really interesting you tied the idea to the thought that they would be bulletproof from termination. The minute, and this has happened to me, the minute you think you're bulletproof in any job is usually just before you're going to get fired or something's going to change dramatically. From my own personal experience, that's happened. We do have the case, though, that these people who've reached the highest levels in our news business, I tend to call them entitlistas because they feel like they're entitled to that spot and they're entitled to do and say whatever they want. And that's a nice parallel to the college professors. But the colleges don't have the same responsibility, especially to publicly held companies like CBS, to generate a profit. And that's generally done through the free market. Now, can I ask you, are we going to have the Hammond Bears, or is it going to be the Arlington Heights Bears, or will it remain the Chicago Bears?
2: Well, they're definitely going to Indiana. The only difference, the only question is, will they be calling them the Hammond Bears or the Gary Bears? I think Gary Bears would be good. They can make nice plush animals, you know, hand them out on like Bat Day. The equivalent in football is Bat Day.
0: Sure.
2: Anyway, I think that basically Chicago and Illinois in general is getting a slap in the face from people. We're starting to learn, hey, look, you know, you guys, you're really lousy at running a state and running a city. The thing that's got Illinois is that the largest employer in Illinois is government. And all of those government employees are unionized. And so that's why we have Mayor Johnson, where, you know, he's basically a teacher's union captive. And yeah. So the unions have kind of grabbed onto power and they won't let it go. And they keep voting for this because they know that their pensions are going to be sacrosanct. They passed recently a constitutional amendment in Illinois where public employee union pensions are sacrosanct. So if Illinois goes totally bankrupt, they still have to pay out the pensions. And the pensions are tremendously underfunded. And so the unions, they keep putting in people who are going to, you know, protect their pensions and things like that.
0: It's maddening, and it's troubling to me because, you know, Chris and I have talked about this in person and on radios whenever we've been on radio shows. Chicago's where we both grew up. When I was a kid, my dad would take us to see the Bears play at Wrigley. Go think about that one. That's how long I've been around the city of Chicago. So it breaks my heart to see this kind of inefficiency, this kind of abuse of the system of one of the great cities this country has ever created. Will, thanks for your thought on the journalists and their egos and their entitlista status. Say hi to that city for me. Appreciate you. Let's go to Wayne in Montgomery, Alabama. Wayne has a thought for what we can call the new network of all these fired liberals from the media. Hello, Wayne.
3: Good morning, Mike. You know, I think what we need to do to name the new show, we could use the number 60, because there would be certainly at least 60 of these displaced people, and we could use one of Sharpton's line that Chris often raises. We could call the new show 60 Gurgles.
0: 60 Gurgles. The one thing I did love, all of the Sharpton screw ups, all the mispronunciations, all of that madness. When Sharpton caught on that we were watching his show, just to mock him and get all of his screw ups, he started pre taping it. So they don't have as many mix-ups or mess-ups or mispronunciations from the charlatan man. And I'll never give him the ministerial credentials he requests so often. But 60 gurgles, and maybe that's when he finally gets fired by MS-13 now, maybe that's his show that we add to the failed news network channel. Al Sharpton with 60 gurgles.
4: Did I hear you correctly say that perhaps he was influenced by gurgle?
0: Yes, he was influenced by gurgle. Absolutely. Well done, Wayne. Well done. 60 Gurgles Network. The one of the big stories of the day that actually goes back to the state of Illinois and the president of the United States is the interview that happened on Meet the Press with Kristen Welker. And it was a contentious interview, as so often it can be with President Trump and members of the liberal media. You've seen him challenge people, from Leslie Stahl at 60 Minutes to Jonathan Carl on ABC, and this weekend, Kristen Welker. And they kind of went toe-to-toe a little bit. I thought the president gave pretty good, and I thought Welker tried to keep up with him. Here's one of the exchanges.
5: In the midst of the greatest stock market in history, in the midst of the most successful country, because as you know, in the last term, we were dead country, Kristen. I know you're a big liberal.
0: Now, before we address this conflict, you're hearing noise in the background because the president is being interviewed in a barn in Wisconsin where he was about to address some farmers and some agricultural people, and it's raining cats and dogs outside, literally, and the roof of the barn is kind of like a snare drum would be. So you're hearing all this noise. It's already irritating to the president as well. Let's let him continue.
5: And we were dead country, Kristen. I know you're a big liberal. We're big progressive.
6: No, but I'm just a journalist.
5: We were a dead country. A year ago, a couple of years ago, we were a dead country. Now we have the hottest country anywhere in the world. And at the all-time hottest point, which is probably now, believe it or not. We just had all brand new stock market records today.
0: The president's not wrong. And, you know, Welker can claim that she's a journalist while also being a progressive. The fact that these people don't want to own it is what I find very interesting. They don't want to own their positions on this. And if you are a progressive, say you're a progressive. But it got really tense.
5: Evidence than ever presented.
6: Let's talk
5: your
6: about
5: elections in this country. We're like a third world country. Your elections are crooked, and you're crooked, and Meet the Press is crooked, and so is ABC.
0: Now, the president's going to read off the list of liberal networks, and it's the usual suspects, but he has to get louder because the rain is getting louder. He wasn't yelling at her. He was trying to overcome the noise of this ridiculous setting.
5: And CBS and CNN.
6: But, Mr. President,
5: your one-sided crooked networks. All right, let's call it quits because I've had enough. Thank you, darling. Have a good time.
6: Mr. President, let's please. I traveled all the way to Wisconsin.
5: I've sat in the rain with you.
6: I know.
5: I've sat in the rain with you for an hour. On and off in the rain, and I've given you enough time. You ought to straighten out your press because you know what? A country can never be great with a dishonest press.
6: Listen, we traveled all the way to Wisconsin for this interview.
0: So President Trump pulls off the mic, steps away from the area where they were facing each other with the tractors in the background, and walks off. I think it was justified, but I know there are a lot of people who disagree. And I'm wondering where you stand on this. I'm stunned that Kristen Welker, who has been given this role as the anchor of Meet the Press, the only argument she has is, you can't go. We came all the way to Wisconsin. Well, did you think the president lived in Wisconsin? Is that he came as far as you did? He did. We'll talk about this if anybody has a thought on whether or not the president was right to leave the situation, or if you disagree, because I want to share with you what the Illinois Speaker of the House said about this, and we'll get to that after the break, and more names for the liberal news network, which might be forming as all of these disparate souls on the land of misfit liberals is coming together. It's Mike Opelka in for Chris Plant on The Chris Plant Show.
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20: A Better Life with Dr. Sanjay Gupta.
21: We all know how important it is to stay active as we age, especially as we get older. But I've come to realize that for as good as people are about getting their cardio in, a lot of older folks really don't seem to be doing the recommended amount of strength training or even understand why it's so important. It helps you stay functional and therefore independent for as long as possible. Certified strength and conditioning specialist Dana Santis says a great place to start is not with dumbbells or barbells, but with your body weight, which allows you to build strength while also learning how your body moves and where your limitations exist. It also reduces the risk of overwhelming your connective tissue, which adapts more slowly than muscles as we get older. Once you're comfortable, you can dial up that intensity, but do it slowly, do it carefully. I'm Dr. Sanjay Gupta, helping you live a better life.
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0: It is the Chris Plant Show. Thank you for being here. Welcome to Monday, Mike Opelka. That's my name, sitting in for my friend Chris Plant. And we're having a little bit of fun today and trying to cover all the news, discussing the Kristen Welker walkout by President Trump. The Illinois Speaker, Emmanuel Chris Welch, now his name Chris is in quotes in his social media headline. Speaker Welch from the state of Illinois, the House of Illinois, responded to the walkout by the president saying, "This interview hurt my soul." Don't you have to have one to be hurt? Just saying. "This mistreatment of black women and journalists by this president is downright embarrassing and unacceptable. Kristen Welker is neither crooked or stupid. She's a history-making journalist who has earned the right to be respected." No. No, you get respect when you don't constantly interrupt the guy. And I had no idea that she was history making because I had no idea that she was black. She's a biracial lady with a very white father and a black mother. So big deal. And who cares what her gender is if she's a journalist, really? You people are obsessed with color and race. It's crazy. Maybe if Welker gets fired, maybe she'll be able to join the new network of all these leftists. Let's find out if there's some new names. So many of you are joining the suggestion for new names for the all-fired liberal media network. Mark in Illinois joining us. Hey, Mark, welcome to the Chris Plant Show.
1: Good morning, Mike.
0: How you doing, buddy? Mark, did we lose you? Oh, I like Mark's name for the network. Let's put him on hold, see if we can come back to him. Let's go to Bob in Munster, Illinois. Hello, Bob.
2: Munster, Indiana, buddy.
0: Oh, I'm sorry. I misread my screen. You're right. Munster, Indiana. Hello.
2: That's okay. I've only been here for about 4 years. I finally got out of Illinois. Born and raised on the southeast side, 93rd Kingston, if you're familiar with that area. Yeah.
0: 82nd Southwestern for me. So... yeah.
2: Oh, there you go. Cool. By the way, you're the best fill-in possible for Chris.
0: Thank you. You're kind.
2: Yeah, you're quite welcome. You deserve it. Couple things real quick. I thought of a couple different names, but what I came up with was COIL, C-O-I-L, and that would be the Channel of Idiot Leftists.
0: Ooh, I like that. The COIL Network.
2: You could substitute ignorant if you want to. Originally, it was COIL Phil with one L, adding to it for idiot leftists, but that's a little too long, I think.
0: No, COIL works because it's got a good short tone to it. I'm good on branding, and that was very good, Bob. Well done, sir.
2: Thank you. I want to add one more thing real quick, if I may.
0: Sure.
2: Just showing, I guess, my age, but my father... born and raised in Illinois, too, obviously, was a Chicago Cardinal fan. A lot of people don't realize that the Cardinals NFL team were actually a Chicago team along with the Bears.
0: Oh, yeah.
2: I believe they both played at Wrigley Field before we lost them to St. Louis and where they're at now, Arizona, wherever they're at. So, you know, bye-bye Bears. That's all I can say. The Hammond area that they're talking about isn't too far from where I'm at now in Munster. It's a beautiful area. It's a wonderful area. It's very accessible.
0: Well, just look at what New York does. Both of those teams that call themselves the New York Jets and Giants play in New Jersey. Interesting. Thank you, Bob. I like COIL. COIL's an interesting name. The Channel of Idiot Leftists. More of your calls.
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4: From ABC News, I'm Lindsay Davis, anchor Prime, streaming weeknights on ABC News Live. President Trump is trying to keep his negotiations and ceasefire with Iran from literally and physically blowing up. Iran and Israel say they have stopped attacks. ABC's Jonathan Carl.
5: The president did an interview with the Financial Times, and he said that Benjamin Netanyahu would have to go along with whatever peace deal he gets with Iran. He won't have any choice. I call the shots. But despite all of that, Israel obviously went on and attacked Iran.
4: Ukraine says Russian drones attacked a nuclear storage site near Chernobyl, but radiation levels are stable after nearly 500,000 Russian troops have been killed in the war. This from ABC's Ian Pannell in Moscow.
6: We have managed to speak to some people here, including some who said, look, they supported Vladimir Putin. They thought that there was a justification for the start of the war, but now there are doubts.
4: Security is boosted for President Trump's visit to attend the third game of the NBA championship just hours away in New York. The NYPD has moved the Knicks watch party outside Madison Square Garden for security reasons. Matt McCool with the Secret Service.
7: You will see Secret Service police and special agents, transportation security officers, federal air marshals, and the NYPD NYPD officers throughout the area.
4: The Knicks lead the series 2-0 for the San Antonio Spurs. An offshore magnitude 7.8 earthquake hit the southern Philippines today, killing at least 35 people, injuring more than 140 others, officials say. Ohio police say an 18-year-old is in custody for questioning in connection to the mass shooting over the weekend at a summer festival in Toledo. 12 people were injured. March through May was the second warmest spring on record, behind 2012 in the lower 48 states of the U.S. That from a new report from the National Oceanic and Atmospheric Administration. Arizona, Colorado, New Mexico, and Texas had their warmest springs since recording began in 1895. On Wall Street, the major indexes were mixed at the start of trading. 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
10: Jury selection today for the man federal prosecutors say is responsible for igniting the deadly Palisades fire in Los Angeles last year. Jonathan Rendernecht pleads not guilty. ABC News legal analyst Brian Buckmeyer.
11: We're talking about arson relating interstate commerce or movement. You're talking about setting timber on fire. And then, of course, the destruction of property by means of fire.
10: Pope Leo met today with six survivors of clergy sexual abuse in Madrid and promised to consider their suggestions for how the Catholic Church can improve its response to the crisis, says the Vatican. The 2026 FIFA World Cup gets underway this week in 16 cities across North America. ABC's Alex Stone in Los Angeles was asked about the potential economic impact of the games.
12: It can be a boom for catering companies and those that are hosting corporate events. Bars and hotels that are right around a venue can do great because people are naturally going to go there. If there had not been an event there, they wouldn't be there. But overall, like what we see with the Olympics, sometimes people who are local, they decide to leave the city when big events come in. They don't want to deal with it. Some of this will depend on who is in the matches in these cities once people know who's actually going to be playing as they advance in the different rounds. So yet to be seen, but early numbers show overall demand may not be what the early predictions were, but some sectors may do really well.
10: Chuck Sievertson, ABC News.
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13: A better life with Dr. Sanjay Gupta.
14: Breast cancer is the most common cancer among women in the world. And according to a new study out of the University of Washington School of Medicine, an estimated 3.5 million cases a year are expected by 2050. Now, the good news is we've gotten so much better at screening, earlier detection, and cutting-edge treatments in many countries, including here in the United States. But even here in America, Black women have a death rate from breast cancer that is 40% higher than white women, a disparity that exists despite our world-class treatment infrastructure. So what can you do to lower your risk? Eat less red meat? Try your best to manage your blood sugar and your weight? Exercise is really important. Cut back on drinking, quit smoking. And remember this, you should start getting mammograms. At what age? 40. That's when you should start. I'm Dr. Sanjay Gupta, helping you live a better life.

0: Trump wants to show up. And I can tell you, like, as a politician, you know, I've gone to my fair amount of sports games. There are just some things that, like, I mean, you don't want to go either to jinx it or just in general. Sometimes the accommodations that are required for the security for you to show up are just not worth shutting down the fun for so many other people. And sometimes you decide not to go to things so that other people can enjoy it.
1: Ladies and gentlemen, a leading candidate for the Democrats to be their presidential nominee in 2028. Yeah, sometimes I don't go to sporting events because I don't want to jinx it. There are days she sounds like a coherent individual, and then there are days, like this one, where she just sounds like a damp rock in a riverbed. She's as sharp as a bowling ball. Alexandria, occasionally coherent, talking about President Trump showing up at the Knicks game in the NBA Finals tonight. Game 3 happening this evening. The Knicks are playing the San Antonio Spurs. You probably know that if you're a basketball fan. Or now if you're a news fan, you probably know that because people on the left, those who wake up every morning, the offendinista class, and light their hair on fire, are screaming at the president, "How dare he?" It's Mike Opelka in for my friend Chris Plant on the Chris Plant Show. Yeah, President Trump is going to go to a Knicks game. He probably won't stay the whole time because they have to get him in and get him out. It's difficult, and the Secret Service will have to use the special double secret entrance, double secret exit, and the people will be attending. The president will be shown on the jumbotronish thing, the big projections that are on the gondola over the garden, and some will boo and some will cheer. And the Knicks will still get the game in. And all the other famous people who line the courtside seats at the Garden will be there. For me, it's much easier to watch at home. You get to see more, I think. And let's think about all these people who are upset about this. Hakeem Jeffries is upset. To his credit, the communist mayor of New York, Mamdani, was not upset about it. He made a statement saying that he will be there. He, the mayor of New York, will be there. He's going to be in a different section than President Trump, probably trying to tell us that he's going to be with the little people.

0: various campaigns, even though she hasn't announced anything. She might run for president. She might run for Chuck Schumer's seat. Who knows? I'm sure politics, which has been very good to her, will be in her future. And the Democrats, the younger Democrats, do seem to like her, but they just don't listen to her say dumb stuff like that. It is absolutely amazing. And let's not forget the hollow argument that all these people are putting forward. Hakeem Jeffries, Kathy Hochul, the governor of New York, AOC, etc. Any politician who says President Trump doesn't belong there. Well, did you say that about the Super Bowl? Did you say that about the Army-Navy game? Did you say that about NASCAR events? President Trump has a history about golf tournaments. President Trump has a history of attending sporting events. So now you're upset? Doesn't make any sense. It's just an opportunity for you to grouse about the president. And they're going to pile on and say it was wrong for him to walk out on Kristen Welker on Meet the Press in this very tense interview they had in a really bad setup. It was a horrible setup. Let's face it, President Trump and Kristen Welker in a barn in Wisconsin. The president was speaking to a farming group. President is certainly getting a lot of attention from the farmers because of the cost escalations due to the Iran war, which is still going on. This is, I guess, the 101st day since this action was started. There have been some ceasefires. There have been some pretty heavy actions, military actions. Now we're hearing there may be some renewed interest in a ceasefire from both Israel and Iran and the United States. Okay, well, let's get a deal done. Stop with all the chatting. Let's just get something done. I hope the president gets it done. We're all tired of spending too much money on gas. But in this discussion that got tense in a barn with the rain pounding, President Trump was talking about the war in Iran, which he called a military exercise. Kristen Welker, I still think, kind of combative.
1: Stormy weather overhead. President Trump, welcome back to Meet the Press.
2: Thank you.
1: Thank you so much for being here. We are going to talk about your visit, why you're here in Wisconsin, but I'd like to start off by talking about the major issue that you are focused on every day, which is Iran. Mm-hmm. Sunday will mark 100 days since the first strikes. Your Secretary of State, Marco Rubio, said that the war had concluded, and yet just this week, Iran attacked U.S.
0: Yeah, the statement that the war had concluded obviously is one that the president is likely wishing his Secretary of State had not made, because in fact there is still an exchange of fire between the U.S. and Iran, between Israel and Iran, and between some of the other disparate terrorist groups that the Iranians fund. The president talked about this.
3: Been largely decapitated, and I call it a military exercise because people would rather have it called that. It's not a big war for us. It's not. We have the most powerful military in the world. I built it, frankly. I built it in my first 4 years, and I'm using it a little bit in my second 4 years. Their Navy is gone. Their Air Force is gone. Their anti-aircraft is gone. They might have built it up a little bit over the last 4 weeks of during this little ceasefire that we did at the request of some very good people, very, very fine people from actually from numerous places, as you know. You know, there are a lot of people involved, but from Pakistan in particular, the field marshal and the prime minister. And we're very close to having a deal, and if we don't have a deal, we'll do it one way or the other. Either way, we win.
0: So the president seems hopeful and confident, and also saying that there will be a deal, obviously. We're close.
1: How close are you to making a deal? Are we talking about days, weeks, months, Mr. President?
3: I think we're very close. We have a couple of points. They don't even seem like big points. They've conceded the fact that they will not have nuclear weapons. We had a clause in there that we will not develop nuclear weapons, and everybody was very happy with it except me. And I said, well, what happens if they not develop, but they go out and purchase, they acquire? I want to put the word, if they buy or purchase or acquire, you know, you've got to have that in there too, because that's not developing. so they don't have the right to develop or

0: purchase, acquire, or buy.
1: I like that. I like that idea. I love the fact that the guy who makes the deals understands that deals are squishy, and people will try and put something in, they could sneak it in there. But the president ended up walking out of this interview. He was fed up with the contentious nature, I believe. This is my opinion. It appeared that he was fed up with the rain that was pounding on the roof of the barn where they were in Wisconsin. And then he just got up and walked out and left. You can disagree with it. You can agree with it. I personally think it's fine. It's okay for a president to get up and walk out. I think it's okay for anybody who doesn't. As a matter of fact, if I were a political consultant, I would say it's okay to walk out of an interview that you feel is an ambush, which it could be. So what do you think on it? You're welcome to share your thoughts at 888-630-9625. The other thing that's caught my attention today is the Scott Pelley story, which continues to grow. Scott Pelley terminated from CBS 60 Minutes last week. He has sought any media outlet possible that will hear him out. And I guess I'm surprised that he was surprised that he was fired after he walked into an all-hands meeting of 60 Minutes with the new executive producer and basically disrupted the meeting and basically challenged the new producer. Pelley seems to be clueless.
2: You then do have a meeting with CBS leadership after this very contentious interaction. Can you tell me about that meeting and if you were at that point going in expecting to be fired?
3: Oh, gosh. Furthest thing from my mind. It hadn't occurred to me.
2: But it really didn't occur to you that you could be fired after so many of your colleagues had been let go, after you'd had this very contentious interaction with your new boss?
3: You know, some reporter I turned out to be.
1: Yeah, true. You didn't see it coming? Seriously, sir? So we talked about Pelley and Acosta and Don Lemon and Katie Fang and the angry Keith Olbermann maybe getting together and maybe bring in, what's his name, the old dude from CBS who got fired for twisting the papers up, and Dan Rather. What about Dan Rather joining this crew, too, as an elder statesman? And maybe even Colbert, so they could have a late-night show. We have the Loser News Network or something, the Clueless News Network. We're looking to name this network correctly. Let us check in with some of you, the Chris Plant listeners here. Let's go to Ben in Illinois. Ben, you have a thought on this, a name for this new network?
4: Michael, first of all, I want to say it is an honor to be able to speak with a great patriot such as yourself. It's not easy being a conservative coming out of Illinois, and you and Chris Plant have been there for me since I was about 12 or 13 years old, delivering juice with my dad on the south side of Chicago. So first of all, I just want to thank you for being you and what you provide us. Now to the funny. My idea for it is listen, L-I-S-N. If you want to add another N on the end, that's all right, but I'll leave that up to you. This is Chris Plant is inspiring, but Saturday Night Live as well. It's the Liberal Ignorant Slut News Network. Listen. May I do the tagline for it?
1: Wait one second. The Liberal Ignorant Slut News Network.
4: Yes, I'm sir. Listen, and this is the tagline. If you want to find out how ignorant we are, just listen.
1: Ben,
4: was that okay?
1: It's better than okay. And the weird part, Ben, when I was growing up, if you called somebody a slut, they'd be mad about it. I think some of these people would wear it as a badge of honor.
4: I think so. I think that's why it works so well. And then it's just right on with listen.
1: It works.
4: Between Chris Plant and Saturday Night Live and my time in the military, coming up with acronyms is something that I just find enjoyable for some reason, especially like this.
1: It's a good time. It's a good time. Ben, thank you for your service. We appreciate you. Thank you for your contribution today. Very good. Very good. Let's grab one more here before the break. The calls are coming in fast and feverish here. Nick in Purcellville, Virginia. Hello, Nick. You have a thought?
5: Yes, sir. I have several. In fact, I edited my original thought. I hope it's all right. My original thought was we already have a news network, The View, and it's really, we need to just break it down. And it really means very idiotic, evil women.
1: Mm.
5: And I have a one that's a killer. Okay, it's Democrats intentionally reversing truth or dirt.
1: Democrats intentionally. Listen to the Dirt Network. Democrats intentionally reversing the truth. Well, both of those score big points, Nick. Both of those are home runs. Well done, sir. Appreciate you. We'll continue with this. I still have more to get to. We have so many more clips to share with you. If you want to join us, 888-630-9625, 888-630-9625. It's Opelka in for Plant on the Chris Plant Show.
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0: It is the Chris Plant Show. Michael Pelka in for my friend Chris Plant. He's on vacation this week. Happy to be here. Thrilled to be here. Honored to be here. We're having a lot of fun today, as well as covering the events of the weekend. A lot of things happening. The markets seem to be reacting positively, and I know that's not a completely bulletproof indicator of what's going on in the world, but they're all positive in the financial markets after a kind of a weird Friday. So maybe the belief is that the conflict with Iran could be ramping downward. That would be good. I'd look forward to that. But we're also having fun coming up with a name for maybe a new network of all these cable TV leftists who have found themselves without work. The Scott Pelley's, the Don Lemons, the Jim Acostas, the Katie Fangs, all of these folks who find themselves on the beach, as they say, in the broadcasting business. And so many of you have come up with ideas. We're sharing them. 888-630-9625, 888-630-9625. Mark called in Illinois earlier. We lost him, and I wanted to get this on because it's pretty good. Hey, Mark, thanks for calling back.
1: Good morning, Mike. How are you, sir?
0: I'm great. I'm great. Glad you're here.
1: Great. Yeah, the AAA, I'll be brief. The AAA network, Always Against America.
0: Ooh, that's pretty accurate and very tidy. The Always Against America Network. Very, very good, Mark. Thank you for returning. I like it. I like it a lot. Appreciate you. Let's get another one in here. Jeff is in Herndon, Virginia. Hello, Jeff. Welcome to the Chris Plant Show.
2: Well, hello, Mike. Hey, thank you. Yeah, my historical dustbin of disposable douchebags channel. I don't know where the channel is. Because, you know, These guys never really needed to be, or should have been, would never have been hired to be actual journalists in a marketplace of actual journalists. It's to me obvious that these guys have come on board specifically to be propagandists. And you look at Don Lemon, I mean, where does that guy ever get, get the credentials to be on here except for a couple little boxes checked and his willingness to take a paycheck for a straight line? And then Caitlin Collins, though, I am really waiting for her to get the axe, but she is such a diabolical, yet, you know, deliberately clever, you know, one of these little beasts. It may be a little while, but Pelley is a victory. And maybe that's all the dominoes. That's the start of the dominoes. Let's hope.
0: That's interesting, because usually you cut the underlings first and you go for the big fish at the end. Maybe it is the opposite in broadcasting. That's what happens in court cases when they're persecuted or going after a prosecution. You get the little ones to flip on the big one. We'll continue this discussion and craziness from Rosie O'Donnell coming up on The Chris Plant Show.
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14: How often do you stop to wonder whether you should share something that's revealing, maybe even embarrassing, with a partner, a friend, or even your boss? In her new book called Revealing, The Underrated Power of Oversharing, behavioral scientist Leslie John says doing just that can help you deepen relationships that are vital to your life. We need people to trust us in order to get things like love, friendship, and career success. That's what she told us. When you make yourself vulnerable by revealing something sensitive, it does make other people trust you. In turn, when you ask someone to reveal something about themselves, showing that interest will generally lead someone to like you more. Why? Because people like to be asked about themselves, she says. It also signals that they are discriminating and choosy, but in a good way. I'm Dr. Sanjay Gupta, helping you live a better life.
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0: It is the Chris Plant Show on this Monday, the 8th of June. Mike Opelka is my name, sitting in for my friend as he vacations and hopefully relaxes a little bit. A lot to get to today. We're trying to cover it all. It's just trying to put 2 pounds in a 1 pound bag, as they say. One of the interesting surveys that happened recently, a YouGov poll with Elon University, nothing to do with Elon Musk. Elon University and YouGov did a survey on the 250th anniversary of the founding of this nation, talking to people, left, right, young, old. And one of the most interesting questions on the survey was, is there any other country on earth you would rather live in than the United States today? Is there any other country you would rather live in? And the breakdown is kind of fascinating. In terms of the Republicans that were surveyed, 10% said yes. I wonder what country they were interested in. In independent voters that were surveyed, 38%, almost 40% of independent voters said, yeah, there's another country. And then you get to the Democrats that were surveyed. 55% of them say, oh, yeah. Yeah, we'd like to live in another country. And as Michael Piercy and I were discussing this survey results during the break, Michael said, we could help them with that. Yes, we can. Well, I think we give them free maps. You can find your way out. 55% of the Democrats in this survey said they'd rather live somewhere else other than the United States of America? Huh. I wonder if they came here from another country and are longing to go back. Very interesting. Very interesting indeed. Go. No one's holding you here. Unless, of course, you're like one of the people that Scott Pelley said are trapped inside CBS. He talked about those people. He feels so badly for those people who are still trapped inside CBS after he was fired. Maybe Scott Pelley can use some of his millions to go rescue these people. Also keeping our eyes on the election. In the elections in California, we should say plural, because there are more than one office being challenged here. With the mayor's race in Los Angeles, very interesting. And I think most of us who understand the politics, most of you who understand the politics, realize that there was no way in hell the Democrats in California were going to let Spencer Pratt win this. Win the primary. They have a jungle primary. They don't have party primaries. It's not the Republicans against the Democrats, against the Green parties, against the Ant Hill party, whatever that is. But it's a jungle primary where if you have, I think, 25 cents, you can put yourself on the ballot and run in the primary. Well, when the election was originally held, Karen Bass, the current mayor, looked like she was a shoo-in to make the runoff, and then it was between Spencer Pratt and Nithya Raman, the noodle candidate, as Jesse Waters likes to call her. And then as the mail-in ballots started being counted, it became very obvious that Spencer Pratt was not going to be the choice in the runoff. And now something really interesting has happened here, something I think the Democrats had not planned on. Their party has been shifting violently to the left. And I use the word violently intentionally because these leftists are violent people. The party has moved farther left than I think anyone anticipated. And there's a chance they might elect a communist in Los Angeles to be the mayor. The breakdown on where it stands today was covered by CNN's numbers guy, Harry Enten. That's an actual person. I know it sounds like a skin condition. Harry Enten breaking down the numbers on CNN.
1: The president says that it's rigged somehow. It's not. This is just the way they do it. But the thing is, the person who might be most upset about all of this, not a Republican, but the incumbent mayor of Los Angeles, Democrat Karen Bass. With us now is Chief data analyst Harry Enten. What am I talking about here?
2: Yeah, this is the dumbest conspiracy theory I have ever heard, because the Democratic establishment and Karen Bass wanted Spencer Pratt in the run-up. They don't want any part to do with Nithya Raman. Why is that? Because just take a look here. Okay, mayor runoff polls, Bass versus opponent versus Pratt. Bass would have crushed Pratt by 18 points. That's what the polling showed. Look at how she does against Nithya Raman, on the other hand. Raman is ahead by 4 points. Bass has a real race on her hand if, in fact, Raman is the one who advances. And, of course, the Democratic establishment is backing Karen Bass. But versus Spencer Pratt, she was crushing him. She wanted to face Pratt. She wanted nothing to do with Raman. That's why these conspiracy theories, simply put, make no sense, people.
0: Well, it makes smiles happen here. The Democrats, if this comes out the way it's, if it turns out the way it's leaning right now, it will be Karen Bass against Nithya Raman. And Raman, currently the young socialist communist, leads in the polling. And there's a really good chance that Los Angeles will elect somebody even more radical than Karen Bass. Possibly more incompetent than Karen Bass. We don't know. And I don't know if there's a possibility of a write-in candidacy for Spencer Pratt. I think California, which is very afraid of any kind of real options, might legislate that out of existence. They already have the Nick Shirley law, which prevents independent journalists from exposing fraud. That actually passed last week. So this will be fun to watch, and I'm certainly having my Schadenfreude moment seeing the Democrats freak out, because they are going to have to spend money for Karen Bass to win this election, if they want that. Let's grab a quick call on this, because it is a hot topic. 888-630-9625. Mike is in D.C. Mike, you have a thought on the L.A. mayor election results?
3: Hey, Mike. Yeah, you count ballots. The reason why they count ballots after Election Day is they know who did not vote, so they go through the voting list to assign the ballots to those people. It's what Nancy Pelosi had in House 1, which they could never pass, and then they got through Congress in 2020 during COVID. And that's what Michigan did and Pennsylvania did and Wisconsin did in the 2020 presidential election, and that's what all these states are doing now. It is going to happen in perpetuity. The way you steal elections is you find out who did not vote, and then you drop off the ballots in those voters' names. It's as simple as that. And that's what they're doing. And the FBI should be out there right now seizing all of the jackets of the ballot that came in late, because they weren't postmarked, and you can find out where they came from. Once the ballots are separated from the jackets, it's too late. Yes, it is rigged. Okay, and it's why they extend the counting past the deadline, so they know who did not vote, so they can assign the ballots to those people.
0: That's a great point. And knowing Kash Patel, there's a great chance that he does have people looking into this as we speak, but it will be, you know, they've been doing this for so long, there's also a chance that they've kind of built a wall around it to try and protect themselves from this. They've been doing this for a long time, that they've got the mail-in ballots. I remember going back to Minnesota, I think, even has the same kind of thinking. How many boxes of ballots will we find? How many times will a box of ballots turn up? And suddenly, oh, they're all for one candidate, not for the others. But that jacket separation is a really interesting point, and I appreciate it, Mike. Thank you, sir. I don't know if we'll ever get clarity on elections until you make them mandatory to be counted in one day, and you'll eliminate all of the mail-in balloting. It is stunning to me how we've let this become so out of control. And that truly is it, because we have the ability to pass the Save America Act. We're not doing it. And by not doing it, it certainly is preventing elections to happen in one day I was going to say free and fair elections, but maybe we'll see what happens. Maybe we shall see what happens on this. I'm looking for the clip because it was 10 years ago, more than 10 years ago, when the election of Kamala Harris to her post as Attorney General in California was decided more than 30 days after the actual ballots were cast. Took more than 30 days for the ballots to be finally counted completely. And so we could be facing the same thing here. Eventually, Spencer Pratt may give up because based on what we're seeing, the reality is he's never going to have enough ballots available to him to win this because Democrats have already got this was I think it was 2010 was this election when Kamala Harris barely won the attorney general post.
4: 4 weeks after the November 2nd election, California finally has declared a winner in the attorney general race. Harris finished so close to her Republican opponent that it took a month to finish counting every vote. She won by less than 1 percentage point.
0: Less than 1%. And that started, I think, the political career that led Kamala Harris into where she ended up as the vice president, presidential candidate, and probably somebody who thinks she can be a presidential candidate going forward. A month to count the votes in California. 2010, so it's been 16 years. This has to be stopped, and it's only going to be stopped when Democrats stop getting elected, which in California is highly unlikely. We talked about presidential candidates earlier. I mentioned AOC because she is now front and center, and she's showing up in some of the prediction polling. Some of the prediction markets are saying she is a leading contender against Gavin Newsom, Kamala Harris, and now the Hunter Biden 2028 discussion is happening. Hunter Biden 2028. Hunter Biden showing up everywhere on social media these days. I know Greg Gutfeld has invited Hunter Biden to be on his show on Fox News, which I would watch a late night Hunter Biden, Greg Gutfeld conversation. I think it would be very fascinating. But before anybody jumps on Hunter Biden's credibility and potential as a presidential candidate, he's the son of Joe Biden, yes, but he cheated on his wife with innumerable prostitutes, I'm sorry, sex workers, if there are any Democrats listening. He then cheated on his wife with his dead brother's widow. And then he cheated on his dead brother's widow with her sister. And then his brother's widow begged him to stay away from his niece because of all his inappropriate behavior. Then he impregnated a stripper and denied the child was his for quite some time. Just a reminder to anybody who thinks that Hunter Biden is a possible candidate, has presidential timber, as they say, for 2028. You are in dire need of a reality check. There is no way in hell that Hunter Biden could be considered a legitimate contender. I know the fourth hour of the Chris Plant Show today, you're looking forward to our in-depth breakdown on last night's Tony Awards. So I hope you enjoy what we're putting together for that. We're not doing a fourth hour. There will be no coverage of the Tonys. But we do need to talk about who showed up at the Tony Awards last night. We kind of got a hint of this not so long ago when we got word that an expatriate, somebody who said if Trump was elected, she was going to leave the country, and she kept her word. Rosie O'Donnell moved to Ireland. Trump's made jokes about it. We all have, and we feel badly for Ireland. But Rosie O'Donnell returned to America for something special she announced yesterday.
5: Well, hey, everybody. It's me, Rosie O'Donnell. How are you? Hope you're good.
0: First of all, when we see you and when we hear you, we know it's you. Sounds a little medicated.
5: I am in New York, which is exciting, and I'm here for the summer. I'm going to do something here in New York, at the end of July, and I'll tell you all about it tomorrow on the red carpet at the Tonys.
0: Oh, good. I can't wait. So you haven't really fully left. She's in town for the summers. But one of the most interesting things is that Rosie O'Donnell arrived back. She let everybody know she was coming. And about 2 weeks ago, she let the world know she had gotten a facelift and that she spent more on the facelift than she had spent on any car she had ever purchased. And I guess it was a good investment. Last night she announced.
6: A lot of energy in New York right now. We're kind of having a moment. I wanted to ask you, feel that energy?
7: I feel the energy since I arrived 2 days ago. And for the first time in maybe 10, 15 years, there were paparazzi waiting for me at the airport. I was like, what the hell is this? A throwback in time? Did I walk through a portal? Like, it is not 1995, you know? But it was wild. They wanted to see my facelift. I'm like, if you had read the poem I wrote about it, nobody could see it.
0: Yes, we can. We can see it. She had more to say about the president. I got to take a break and I will play it for you, because if Rosie sounds like she's gotten over her TDS, she hasn't. Maybe we'll have to include her in the failed news network show. It's Mike Opelka in for Chris Plant on The Chris Plant Show.
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22: Making sure your kids get enough sleep. It's one of the most important things you can do for them as a parent, and yet it's often overlooked. Not only does sleep in the early years set the stage for mental and physical health, it also creates the foundation for how one sleeps later in life. That's according to the National Sleep Foundation. Now, that organization recommends 14 to 17 hours a night for newborns, 12 to 15 for infants, 11 to 14 for toddlers, 10 to 13 for preschoolers, and 9 to 11 for school-aged children. When it's age appropriate, start by talking to your kids about why sleep is important. It helps their body grow, helps their brains learn, helps their mood stay steady. Don't underestimate the importance of a routine. You can even narrate what you're doing step by step to help them along the way. I'm Dr. Sanjay Gupta, helping you live a better life.
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0: is the Chris Plant Show. Mike Opelka wrapping up today's show. I have had more fun than should be allowed, and it's really because of Michael Piercy and Jasmine propping me up and helping me get through everything today. Plus all of the entertaining things we got from our Democrat friends and President Trump and his appearance on Meet the Press. I'm still okay with the president getting up and walking out of interviews that don't seem to be journalistically fair. But before we left, we were talking about Rosie O'Donnell, who showed up at the Tony Awards last night to show us her new facelift. And she said, if you came to see my facelift, there's really nothing to see. Really, Rosie?
1: It's only from here down. It's called a deep lower. It's really to get rid of your chin and your sad lines, which they got rid of.
0: Getting rid of your chin, it should have been plural, I think. And your sad lines, that looks like makeup. Because you look at the before clip, and then when she shows up, yeah, well, good for her. She feels good about it, but she's still not gotten over her Trump derangement syndrome. She's still mad at the president.
2: You've never been afraid to use your voice and speak out, which I really commend about you.
1: If you grew up in New York, you knew he was an a**hole and a liar from day one. And I am 64 years old and my whole life here. So I remember when his planes were repossessed off the runways at LaGuardia. I remember when he was broke. I remember when he would call up places and pretend to be his own publicist. He is a con man. He is a narcissist. And he is a psychopath, if you ask me.
2: How do you think he'll be greeted at MSG tomorrow night?
1: With a lot of booze, and I'm happy to hear it.
0: There you go. It's nice to hate so much, isn't it? She's just going to hate him so much. And she'll be, I wonder if she'll be there. I know she's a gigantic fan of the WNBA. I don't know if I've seen Rosie O'Donnell at the NBA games. We'll see. We'll keep an eye on it. And my prediction is the president will get cheers and boos, and we can discuss it tomorrow. We'll also see if the president's legal team has decided that Democrat Representative Veronica Escobar needs to be sued for what she accused the president of, and CNN tried to distance itself from her comments. We'll get into all of it. Thank you for being here today. God willing, I'll be back tomorrow. Till next time, it's Mike Opelka reminding you, enjoy every sandwich and testudo, my friends. Testudo.
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4: From ABC News, I'm Chuck Sievertson. There's NBA Finals excitement and an Ohio mass shooting update. But first, Kroger, the supermarket chain, is agreeing to pay $1.25 million in a settlement over calories.
5: Remember that Seinfeld episode when the non-fat frozen yogurt turned out not to be non-fat?
6: It's non-fat. How could this not have any fat? It's too good.
5: In Santa Barbara County, the district attorney says some Kroger-branded Carbmaster breads were not as low-calorie as advertised. Kroger accused of putting inaccurate calorie counts on some of its Carbmaster white wheat and multi-seed bread and hot dog and hamburger buns. The DA alleging Kroger was violating California's false advertising laws. In one case, the DA says Kroger advertised its Carbmaster hamburger buns as having 50 calories in them when they actually had 100 calories in them. Alex Stone, ABC News.
4: Security's beefed up for tonight's NBA Finals game in New York.
7: Agent Matt McCool with the U.S. Secret Service says because President Trump will be there, Game 3 will be different.
8: You will see Secret Service police and special agents, transportation security officers, federal air marshals, and the NYPD and NYPD officers throughout the area.
7: What you won't see is those fans packing the streets outside the Garden. That party's been moved to Bryant Park. Security at all locations throughout the city will be extremely tight. Sherry Preston, ABC News.
4: The Knicks lead the series 2-0 for the San Antonio Spurs. An 18-year-old is in custody for questioning police say in the mass shooting over the weekend at the annual Old West End Festival in Toledo, Ohio. 12 people were injured. Ohio Governor Mike DeWine.
9: We have every confidence in the police department. We have every confidence that they will find and be able to arrest the individuals who participated in this.
4: A referee for the FIFA World Cup has been denied entry to the U.S. due to vetting concerns, as U.S. Customs and Border Protection. Local reports say he is from Somalia. 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
4: A federal judge today struck down a $100,000 fee the Trump administration imposed on new H-1B visas for skilled foreign workers. The judge says Congress would need to approve. Spring, March through May, was the second warmest spring on record behind 2012 in the U.S., according to a new report from the National Oceanic and Atmospheric Administration. Arizona, Colorado, New Mexico, and Texas had their warmest spring since record-keeping began in 1895. All the lower 48 states had higher than average temps. Jury selection today for the man federal prosecutors say is responsible for igniting the deadly Palisades fire in Los Angeles last year. Jonathan Rendernecht pleads not guilty. ABC News legal analyst Brian Buckmeyer.
12: Because it resulted in both the destruction of personal property as well as the death of others, you're talking about a mandatory minimum of 5 years in prison to as high as 45 years in prison. These are extremely serious charges.
4: With the first World Cup matches in the U.S. just days away, hundreds of concession workers at Los Angeles's SoFi Stadium have authorized a possible strike against the stadium's food service operator, ABC's Christiane Cordero.
13: Really what the sticking points are here, increase of pay, that's crucial, according to the union, limits on automation, a.k.a. AI, and the ability to walk off the job if federal ICE agents show up to the stadium.
4: On Wall Street, the Dow closed lower, the S&P 500 and NASDAQ indexes finished higher. Chuck Sievertson, ABC News.
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Now, broadcasting from the underground command post, deep in the bowels of a hidden bunker, somewhere under the brick and steel of a nondescript building, we've once again made contact with our leader, Mark Levin.

877-381-3811. 877-381-3811. Yeah, my mouth broke. Thanks for being here. You know, folks, hope you had a good weekend. I speak the truth to you. You're like a big family to me, and I let the chips fall where they may. Sometimes they fall in places you like. Sometimes they fall in places you may not like. I don't know why the President of the United States feels the need to keep going to left-wing reporters and talking about confidential conversations he has with the Prime Minister of Israel. And I don't know why he keeps bashing the Prime Minister of Israel, who's trying to protect his country and his

0: So Rance figured this out. So they fired 11 ballistic missiles into Israel. Ballistic missiles that can blow a city block off the face of the earth. The size of school buses. Each one carries 2,000 pounds. So Israel prepares to fight back, and they get a call telling them they shouldn't. But if they do, to be very limited about it. So they go in and they hammer the hell out of them. And they want to finish the job, but they're pulled back by us. They're told, no, you come back. You want to be alone? You want to be the only ones? We didn't do anything much to support their effort. In fact, there was an announcement from the White House last night saying we had nothing to do with this. Our military is not involved. And I commented, well, that's nothing to be proud of. They were fighting alongside of us when we asked them to join us in our efforts. And, of course, Iran sees all this. But most of all, you know who else sees all this, Mr. Producer? Communist China. Now, what do you think Communist China's taken away from this? You think they're more or less worried about us should they invade Taiwan? What do you think? Seriously. I don't know why we beat up on an ally like this after praising them and embracing them and supporting them. Now, that said, a lot of you are thinking this way. Like, what's going on? Tyrus on Fox on the 5. I've only talked to him once, I think, for a book interview, Mr. Producer. We've had him on. Very nice man. Actually, really sharp. And about an hour ago on Fox the 5, he said this. Cut 21. Go.
1: I think Iran is, they're counting us to be like the America they've had dealt with for decades. They're looking at how Afghanistan, well, maybe when America leaves, they'll leave us tanks and helicopters too. We just have to wait this out. I think a lot of, in America, it's easy for us to say, oh, this, what's going on over there is, but the people who live in Israel, this is their front yard and their backyard. Yeah. And they see, it's hard to hold it against them and their government against them. Like, they can finally end this. Iran's best friend in this whole situation is President Trump, because he's the only one consistently saying, hey, we're going to come to the table. And Iran shoots at a ship. Okay, cool. We'll just blow up the guys who did it, but we're still willing to be at the table. If President Trump said, you know what, Israel, and a lot of the Kuwait and a lot of the places that Iran fired at, he said, you know, you guys handle it, there would be no more Iran. It would be completely, Iran's best friend in this situation is the United States, because they're the only one who can say to Israel right now, say, hey, stop firing. And that's a lot to ask a country after, forget just October 7th, look, forget the national worldwide campaign against them. This type of stuff we've seen in our, here in America and our college campuses all around the world. So I sympathize with Israel's need to want to be safe and free. And for us, we sit on the other side of the ocean going, well, this needs to stop. So Iran, if you have any brains left in, what did you call them again?
2: The gay Ayatollah.
1: You know, maybe it's time to put on those dance shoes and go out and serenade and call the president and get it done. Because if the president walks away from this, it's not going to be like Afghanistan.
3: Right.
1: Israel's coming, and hell's coming with him.
0: And so when the president did an interview on television in Israel, maybe an hour or two ago, and it was pretty rough on the prime minister there, who's up for election in October, so it's very unhelpful to him. And they'll be sorry about any of these other candidates who are elected. I can trust you on that one. Trust me on that. And he said, if Israel, you know, basically if they don't do what I tell them to do, they're going to be left alone fighting Iran. They will whip Iran's ass. And they want to destroy that regime. And they will fund, finally, give arms to the people in Iran. They won't give a damn what Turkey and Erdogan has to say about it. Here's the interesting thing that they're not reporting really on any news outlet. The Iranian people, the Lebanese people, and the Israeli people are of one. They are united against this regime. And the Israeli people want this regime defeated. The Persian people want this regime defeated. The Lebanese people want

0: this regime and Hezbollah defeated. Tens of millions of people. The lifeline will be whatever deal we come up with, because that deal, after the president leaves, will not be enforceable. It just won't. It just won't. So Axios and this guy, Barak Ravid, Barak Ravid is an Israeli who worked for two of the worst publications in Israel, couldn't hold his jobs there, goes to Axios, and this is the guy that receives the leaks, I guess from the Oval Office or people around the president, and who the president talks to all the time to put that information out. And you'll notice that Netanyahu hasn't gone to the press about any of the conversations. Moreover, I'm not aware that conversations our president has with any other head of state winds up being discussed in the media. I really have not seen it. But I've seen these things before, these efforts, these campaigns to diminish, to reduce. And I don't think Netanyahu's going to be pushed into submission. He can't. The stakes are way too high for exactly the reasons Tyrus said. Tyrus is right. And a lot of you have been calling here saying exactly the same thing. And online, putting aside the bots and the Jew haters and the rest, a lot of people are saying the same thing. This is not helping us. This is not helping us with Iran. It's not going to help us with a deal. In fact, what Israel did yesterday, if it's a deal the president is seeking, it certainly is, they helped on the deal. Because they're the only enforcers who are in the Middle East dealing with Iran and Hezbollah. All right. Liberty's voice today. Cut two, Mr. Producer. Cut two. Go.
1: I'm a very big Churchill fan, and we all should be. He's one of the greatest leaders in the history of the world. He had a lot of differences with FDR, and then later, after FDR died, with Truman. And it basically came down to this during the negotiation toward the end of World War II and at the end of World War II. He said that you cannot trust Stalin. He's a killer. He's a communist who wants to conquer as much of the earth as he can, including Eastern Europe. In fact, Churchill said he already has his troops there and he won't remove them in some of these countries. No, says FDR, we can work this out. Then Truman, he meets with Truman, and Truman's main goal is what? To get out of Europe. To end the war, get out of Europe. What did Stalin do? He put in phony governments with phony elections, where they resisted like in Hungary, the tanks rolled in, and they just took them over. Churchill, in many ways, is Netanyahu and what they're dealing with in the Middle East.
0: You see, in the Middle East, including in Israel, if the price of a gallon of gasoline goes up 70 cents or a dollar and so forth, that's a slight inconvenience, a temporary inconvenience all the way in the United States. For the Israelis, that cannot be the controlling factor over life and death. It cannot be the controlling factor. One more clip from today's Liberty's Voice. You can get it on Rumble and YouTube. Cut one, go.
1: Why don't we think about 2 or 3 weeks of our beautiful bombers and our beautiful bombs and our jet fighters and everything and whatever we can, we target what we feel needs to be target and blow them the hell off the face of the earth. Mostly their SS, the IRGC. Do everything we can in that truncated period of time. Heavily hammer, hammer, hammer, hammer. And then say, okay, Israel and any Arab country, do as you wish. And I believe the Israeli military would take care of that regime and remove it. Because they do want to arm the people there. They do want to do what has to be done. And if they have to send troops in there, they will send troops in there.
0: See, I don't think it's a threat to Israel when you say you may have to take on Iran alone. I don't think it's a threat to them at all. I think it's part of their wish list, quite frankly. It's now the Arabs who are more worried, but not the Israelis. I'll be right back.
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10: Breast cancer is the most common cancer among women in the world. And according to a new study out of the University of Washington School of Medicine, an estimated 3.5 million cases a year are expected by 2050. Now, the good news is we've gotten so much better at screening, earlier detection, and cutting-edge treatments in many countries, including here in the United States. But even here in America, Black women have a death rate from breast cancer that is 40% higher than white women, a disparity that exists despite our world-class treatment infrastructure. So what can you do to lower your risk? Eat less red meat? Try your best to manage your blood sugar and your weight? Exercise is really important. Cut back on drinking, quit smoking. And remember this, you should start getting mammograms. At what age? 40. That's when you should start. I'm Dr. Sanjay Gupta, helping you live a better life.
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1: Just pathetic.
0: He's funny.
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0: truth is, it's the Arab countries, Turkey, and Pakistan that want us. It's not all the Arab countries. It's certain of the Arab countries, Turkey and Pakistan, that want us to prevent Israel from wiping out the Iranian regime. And it's not Israel. That's the truth. So, there we go. All right. Let's see here. President has a red line, though, when it comes to Iran. He told Meet the Depressed before he rightly walked out on that. That Kristen Welker is a disgrace and a disaster. To invite the president like that, then basically to act like you're some kind of a Democrat operative. We'll get into that more in a little bit. I already posted on it, but listen to this. Cut three, go.
1: I want to know what your red line is. What would trigger you to restart military action? Would it be Iran killing more American citizens?
2: Well, certainly that would be something that I would think about very seriously. But my red line would be if I think I wasn't going to make a deal, or if I wasn't going to make a deal fast enough. So we're having very good negotiations with the people that are leading the country now. It's the third group that we've been dealing with. And they are different, and you could say it's regime change, actually, because these are very different people. I find would be more rational, very smart.
0: I don't get that. More rational. What does that mean? They're firing missiles. They're attacking the Arab countries. They're attacking Israel. They're supporting Hezbollah to attack Israel, to attack the people in Lebanon. I'm not sure I understand what that means. Moderate ceasefire. I don't know what that means either. Go ahead.
2: I don't want the names, but you know who they are. I mean, they're leaders. They're respected. Respected by the people that have to respect them. They are calling the shots. We know that because we see it through various tests.
0: Now, I'm going to tell you something. In the book I wrote on freedom of the press, there was a long interview that Ben Rhodes, he was the deputy national security advisor, but very much the point of the spear in negotiating the Obama nuclear deal with Iran. He was bragging about the fact how they gave talking points to the press and controlled the press. And the core issue was to convince them that the president of Iran was a moderate, as opposed to the IRGC, which is the hardliners. And that we either make a deal now with this moderate president of Iran, where the hardliners are going to take over. He said it was a complete farce. There were no moderates. There were no moderates. He sold that bill of goods to the American people. I have it in my book. Unfreedom of the Press is one of the great scams in media history. Now we're being told about moderates versus hardliners. They're all hardliners. Moderates don't get to live. They don't survive. That's a fantasy. That's performative art on the side of the Iranians. They're all hardliners. 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
14: Breast cancer is the most common cancer among women in the world. And according to a new study out of the University of Washington School of Medicine, an estimated 3.5 million cases a year are expected by 2050. Now, the good news is we've gotten so much better at screening, earlier detection, and cutting-edge treatments in many countries, including here in the United States. But even here in America, black women have a death rate from breast cancer that is 40% higher than white women, a disparity that exists despite our world-class treatment infrastructure. 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And remember this, you should start getting mammograms. At what age? 40. 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I'm Dr. Sanjay Gupta, helping you live a better life.
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1: By the way, all of this might cost the Netanyahu his re-election in October, because the Israeli people want Hezbollah stopped and they want Iran defeated. They're tired of running to these bunkers. They're tired of their young sons and daughters being killed in war. They see that Iran is on its back. And they don't understand what all this talk is about a deal. And so this could cost Netanyahu his prime ministership. There are people in our government who want him to lose. They feel it's easier to deal with leftists and left-wingers who have more approval by Saudi Arabia and Qatar and countries like that. The UAE is a little country, an Arab country, but it's very smart, because it realizes that when we, the United States, eventually leave that area, at least most of our military, Israel is going to be the only country that can help defend them. It's not going to be any of the other Arab countries. And defend them against who? Not just Iran, but Turkey now. Turkey, Erdogan. Turkey has some kind of in over in our government over there. I don't know what the hell to think, what's going on with that. But reports said that he's the one who opposed arming the Kurds, who he hates. And so the Kurds weren't armed. There's all kinds of reports about this out there. I'm just telling you. So there's all kinds of things going on there. But, you know, the UAE wants to protect its people, too. And so it's been working with Israel, according to published reports. I don't have any inside information from anybody. Israel has provided them with some air defense systems, with some additional technologies and so forth and so on. And the UAE is part of the Abraham Accords. And you'll notice the president's not really pressuring the Arab countries, other than a few statements here and there, to join the Abraham Accords, and not another one has. Not one. So I think Israel, since 1948, has been through this sort of thing where they're about to defeat an enemy and they're pulled back. They're about to defeat an enemy and they're pulled back, and they're pulled back, and they're pulled back again. There's not another country on the face of the earth that has to deal with this. And I suspect this is also why Netanyahu and the population there want independence and would rather have a partnership and have very little reliance on us or anybody else, because they know one day the Democrats are going to take over, and what a disaster that will be for them. So they're building alliances with India, with, believe it or not, Germany, with Greece. They're building alliances again with the UAE and some of the smaller Arab countries behind the scenes. They're building alliances with Argentina, who has a great president there. They're building alliances with other countries where they can build alliances. They are now the third biggest seller of military hardware in the world. We're number one. China's number two. They're number three, because their technological advances are second to none. Whether it's lasers, whether it's taking our brand new F-35s and improving them and then giving that technology to us, whether it's the Iron Dome and providing that technology to us and so forth and so on. They just are so focused on this because they have to be. Their backs are against the wall. And so they're going to build alliances with other countries. That's clear. That's what they're doing. And then so you're going to have people like Third Reich Bannon, traitor Tucker Carlson, Marjorie Traitor Gangrene, Thomas Messy. You're going to have people like this who are going to celebrate it, celebrate it, and celebrate it. And one day they're going to wake up. And Israel will be working with other countries, not so much with us, because they have to. Do I like it? No. Do I want that to happen? Absolutely not. Absolutely not. But you can't have phone calls with the prime minister and then run to the press. I warned him this. I told him that. I told him that. I mean, it's, we don't have that kind of thing happen with Xi. He's an enemy. We don't have that kind of thing happen with Putin. We don't have that kind of thing happen with Qatar, Saudi Arabia, do we? Or am I missing something, Mr. Producer? Never. So this is the beatdown, this is the berating, this is the effort to get capitulation, but he can't get capitulation. To a point he can, but he can't completely because they have to defend themselves. I told you, I call it as I see it. I hope you watched my Fox shows over the weekend. Just pointing out what's taking place. I love the president. He's a friend of ours, very, very good friend of ours. I appreciate everything he's doing and trying to do. I really do. I really do. But my first responsibility is to you. And a responsibility to him to tell him what I think. What I say in private, I say in public, and vice versa. That's what I do. I'm not a head of state. It's not a confidential discussion. It is what it is. To the extent I have confidential discussions, I don't repeat them. I certainly don't call in the press to discuss them. That's a fact. All right. Let's keep going. Cut four. Go.
2: When you were campaigning, you said you would rip up the Iran nuclear deal, but negotiate a better deal. That's why didn't you negotiate a better deal at the time? Because after it was ripped up, there weren't guardrails, and they escalated their production of enriched uranium.
3: Excuse me. It takes years to do these things. These people have been fighting for 47 years. They've been killing Americans. They've been taking off their legs and their arm, and their faces have been hurt.
1: Now, that's an important point, isn't it? So I do think that we'd at least let the Israelis do more damage to them than not. Go ahead.
3: I'm moving very fast. I'm into 3 months. You know, Vietnam lasted 19 years. I'm into my third month, and all I do is say, whoa, when are you going to win? If I were a Democrat, nobody would be talking that way, but it doesn't matter to me. I've gotten so used to it. Look, we have totally destroyed their military. They have some missiles left. They have some drones left.
2: Do you know how many missiles?
3: They have burned. Yes, exactly.
2: How many?
3: I don't want to tell you.
2: Can you give me a ballpark?
3: But they have some left. I know almost to the number, and we know where they are, too. And we know where their drones are, and we know where their drone factories are. Most of the drone factories have been knocked out. Most of the launching pads have been knocked out, and most of the missile manufacturing areas have been knocked out. But they still have capacity. They have some missiles. They have some drones. I would say, percentage-wise, maybe 21-22% of their missiles. It's a lot of missiles, but it's not what it was when we first attacked.
1: Mm-hmm. When we first attacked, who's we, Mr. Producer? Us and the Israelis, right? Both. Here is Netanyahu today at a press conference. He's never disrespectful to our country. He's never disrespectful to the president. He's very much a class act. Cut five, go.
4: Currently, the fire on this front is held because after we struck the terror regime in Tehran, it ceased attacking us. Should the regime make the mistake of attacking us again, we will respond with force because Israel has the full right to self-defense, and we will exercise it as much as necessary.
1: Can you imagine being him under enormous pressure? Not only do you have to deal with that enemy, you have to deal... The president is going to get on the phone and say, what are you doing? We're trying to get a deal. He's saying, I'm trying to protect my country and my people. That's what I'm trying to do. General Jack Keane, who's really one of the best, given his experience and his background, a retired four-star Army general, vice chairman of the Joint Chiefs years ago. Cut six. Go.
5: Yeah, well, certainly, when the Iranians fired 11 ballistic missiles into Israel... That was a development since the April 8th general ceasefire. And certainly from Israel's perspective, any one of those missiles, if it penetrated, could kill hundreds of people. So there's no way that they can accept something like that. And they obviously retaliated in kind. But when you draw back from this, we went to a general ceasefire on April the 8th. And who has been violating that ceasefire? You've been reporting on it. Iran began, but violations right there in the Straits of Hormuz. Fast boats, drones, interfering with traffic. We have defeated every single one of those. And then on April the 17th, specific ceasefire between Hezbollah and Israel in Lebanon. And who has been violating that ceasefire? Iran. Over 2,000 rockets and drones fired into northern Israel. Towns and villages evacuated, over 300 people wounded as a result of that. I've read the terms of the April 17th agreement. It's specified in the terms that Israel both sides can exercise offensive capability only when an attack is planned, it's imminent, or it's in execution. And what Iran, Israel has been doing, those attacks have been in execution and they've been imminent, and they've been firing back at them from a defensive position. And then they couldn't stop them. So they said, we do have the authority to attack because they're planning them. Where are they planning it from? Southern Beirut Operational Headquarters. They attack Southern Beirut Operational Headquarters as a result of that, which is permissible in the terms of the agreement. And as a result of that, Iran fired those 11 mm-hmm. ballistic missiles.
1: Now, I've been watching reports on this, so-called news reports, where they say Israel hit Hezbollah in Beirut, Iran responded. That's not what happened. Hezbollah's been attacking Israel. Israel responded by going after the head of the snake outside, right outside of Beirut. Then Iran fired the ballistic missiles because they feel now that they're able to do these kinds of things because we will step in and say, stop fighting, stop having fun, cut it out, that's enough, we're trying to make a deal, we're 3 minutes away from a deal, don't keep doing this, you know, so forth and so on. And so this is where Netanyahu said, I'm going to do what I got to do. And this is when we said, well, just don't do it too hard. It's all kind of crazy. I'll be right back.
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12: How often do you stop to wonder whether you should share something that's revealing, maybe even embarrassing, with a partner, a friend, or even your boss? In her new book called Revealing, The Underrated Power of Oversharing, behavioral scientist Leslie John says doing just that can help you deepen relationships that are vital to your life. We need people to trust us in order to get things like love, friendship, and career success. That's what she told us. When you make yourself vulnerable by revealing something sensitive, it does make other people trust you. In turn, when you ask someone to reveal something about themselves, showing that interest will generally lead someone to like you more. Why? Because people like to be asked about themselves, she says. It also signals that they are discriminating and choosy, but in a good way. I'm Dr. Sanjay Gupta, helping you live a better life.
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0: Quiet now, so he can educate you, whether you like it or not. 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

Does anybody take Traitor Tucker Carlson seriously anymore, Mr. Producer? I don't think so. The Pakistanis do, but I mean, how about me again, Kelly? Anybody take her seriously? No, I don't think so, unless you're a head case. How about Third Reich bloated Bannon? How he ripped off little old ladies and he pled guilty. On the federal level, he was pardoned by the president as an act of compassion. But at the state level, he pled guilty. He pled guilty to defrauding all these people. And he's so seedy. He's such a sleazeball. He's got all these videos with Epstein, and he won't release them. Why? Why hasn't anybody demanded them? Why hasn't Thomas Messy demanded them? Why hasn't Marjorie Trotsky Gangrene? Why hasn't Congresswoman Luna? Why haven't the all Epstein, let's get the Epstein information out crowd, demanded any of it from Third Reich bloated Bannon? It just shocks me how he gets away with this. And then, of course, there are others. But does anybody take any of them seriously anymore? I mean, they're rooting for Iran, right? They don't want Israel to defend itself. They don't want us in any alliance with Israel. They cheer it when the missiles come in. You know, you got Owens over in Moscow, and of course Tucker was over in Moscow. They're all rooting for Qatar. They're all trashing Christianity and Judaism and Americanism, building up these foreign potentates and Sharia law and Islamism and all the rest. Does anybody take them seriously anymore? I'm just curious. I don't think so. You know who I take seriously? You know who I think is a great man and a great hero? John Hagee. Pastor John Hagee. And Hagee Ministries that promotes faith and Americanism and above all else, God. We live in uncertain, chaotic times, but the Bible has been proven right about every major turning point in human history. Pastor John Hagee's urgent new book, God's Prophetic Clock, God's Prophetic Clock, shows how today's madness lines up exactly with the signs Scripture gave us for the end of the age. Rapid increase in knowledge, widespread deception, moral collapse, a world rushing toward its final chapter. This book from Hagee Ministries lays out God's timeline with stunning clarity. The real question is, when the clock strikes midnight, will you be ready or caught completely off guard? This may be one of the most important books you read in your lifetime. 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You know, Pastor Hagee, such a gentleman, such a decent person. Remember, we had a conversation once. He said, you know, we Christians believe the return of Jesus, our Messiah, will be, you know, the time at which the world will be saved and so forth and so on. And he said, and you Jews believe in a Messiah too, but it's not Jesus. And you know what he said, Rich? Well, one of us will be proven wrong and one of us will be proven right. That's the kind of man this is. That's why my wife Julie and I call him our pastor. We're Jewish, but we really adore the man. And this is why we talk about Judeo-Christian values and beliefs, where we stand shoulder to shoulder. And Hagee Ministries has also created Christians United for Israel over 2 decades ago with 11 million members. And he has given sermon after sermon, and they're all on the internet if you want to look, too. They're messaging. And he says Christianity wouldn't exist without Judaism because there would be no Jesus. There'd be no apostles.
He says the reason there's a Bible with an Old Testament and a New Testament is because of the connection between the two. Now, obviously, Jews believe in the Torah, the Old Testament. But the point is this. This is why Jews and Christians get along so well. Most of them. Most of us. Our Holy Land is essentially the same place, right? Israel is defending the Holy Land tonight against the Islamist hordes who are trying to destroy Israel in order to destroy the Holy Land. Why do you think they're doing this? It's not just the Jews per se. It's to destroy the history of the Jews and the history of Christianity. There are almost no Christians left in the Middle East. The only Jews who are left, pretty much, in the state of Israel. It's an amazing thing. There were no Muslims. For thousands of years, when the Jews populated the Holy Land, there were no Muslims when the Christians first populated the Holy Land. Now there's almost no Christians in the entirety of the Middle East, and almost no Jews in the entirety of the Middle East. You have this tiny little country the size of New Jersey, surrounded by these massive countries with hundreds of millions of people. And if Israel would only give half of its country up to the Palestinians, we'd have peace in our time. Nobody believes that now. Nobody. Nobody. And there is no damn way in hell that a people that have lasted almost 4,000 years and been through pogroms, inquisitions, the Holocaust, October 7th, aren't going to defend themselves, no matter who pressures them not to. It's simply not going to happen. Nor should it. I'll be right back.

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5: A colleague of mine was telling me the other day about how their Instagram feed is filled with videos, most of them kind of funny, about how grandparents and friends tend to bulldoze new parents out of the way to get to see their baby. As a dad of three daughters, I know how life really does become all about them the moment those kids are born. But I also know parents are still people, too, who need their own attention beyond being mom or dad. And moms, in particular in those early years, can feel especially invisible in the eyes of other people. So what can you do to stop contributing to what is known as maternal invisibility? Women we spoke to said these two things were the most helpful. When people stopped to ask how they could best support them, number one, or when they took the initiative to handle certain tasks that obviously needed to be done. I'm Dr. Sanjay Gupta, helping you live a better life.
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0: From ABC News, I'm Stephanie Officer. President Trump saying Israel and Iran are on track again towards peace and, quote, looking to do an immediate ceasefire. This despite the dangerous escalation this weekend. Iran prompted the exchange in response to Israeli strikes against Hezbollah in Beirut. Now both Iran and Israel seeming to indicate they're willing to halt. ABC's Karen Travers.
1: He has said last week that he thought that there could be an agreement announced by this past weekend. That, of course, did not happen. The president continues to say that negotiations are in the final stage, that they're getting close to a deal, but we have heard that for weeks now from the president without any meaningful progress or getting a deal actually agreed to and announced publicly.
0: Toledo police continue their search for the reported gunman who opened fire at a music festival over the weekend that injured 12 people. An unidentified 18-year-old is currently in custody for questioning. During an event on summer safety today, Ohio Governor Mike DeWine addressed the incident, saying he's optimistic law enforcement will bring justice to those responsible.
2: We have every confidence in the police department. We have every confidence that they will find and be able to arrest the individuals who participated in this.
0: With the first World Cup matches in the U.S. just days away, hundreds of concession workers at Los Angeles' SoFi Stadium have authorized a possible strike against the stadium's food service operator as negotiations appear to stall at this critical time. ABC's Christian Cordero.
3: They voted overwhelmingly to authorize a strike. It doesn't necessarily mean that they will strike, but they're effectively putting those on the other side of the table on notice that they can walk off the job anytime between now and Friday, presumably, because that's when the deadline is for the first World Cup match here in the U.S.
0: Dave Chappelle returns to Yellow Springs, Ohio this summer for his sixth annual summer camp, started during the pandemic to help out the local community. 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
0: Democrat Nithya Raman has overtaken former reality star Spencer Pratt in the Los Angeles mayoral primary. California is still counting the ballots from last week's primary elections. ABC's Jay O'Brien.
6: If everything holds on this trajectory, she would face Karen Bass come November and not Spencer Pratt in the general election. But the two are still too close to call. There's about 17% of the vote still outstanding, and Raman and Pratt are only about 3,000 votes apart.
0: Less than a week after the first New World screwworm detection in the U.S. in decades, three other cases have been discovered. ABC's Jim Ryan reports from Dallas-Fort Worth.
7: The first two cases involved calves in Zavala County near the Texas-Mexico border. Now a third calf has been found to have the potentially deadly screwworm larvae on its body in LaSalle County, southeast of Zavala. And if to emphasize that the New World screwworm isn't just an agricultural issue, a dog in Andrews County, 400 miles north of LaSalle County, has been diagnosed.
0: A court hearing today for the U.S. Army Special Forces soldier charged with using classified information to place bets on the capture of Venezuelan President Nicolas Maduro. Gannon Ken Van Dyke reportedly made $400,000 in bets placed on prediction markets. His attorney, Mark Garagos, argue the allegations do not constitute commodities fraud. Van Dyke's trial is scheduled for this December. I'm Stephanie Officer, ABC News.
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13: Have you ever noticed that you mostly breathe through one nostril at a time? Even when you're not sick, even when your allergies aren't bothering you. The body actually switches the dominant nostril as frequently as every 2 hours while we're awake. That's according to Adam Taylor, an anatomy professor at Lancaster University in the UK. This alternating cycle is automatic. It's regulated subconsciously by the hypothalamus and the brain, he said. Your body does this to give each nostril a chance to rest and repair, so they don't get too dried out, which could make it easier for pathogens and inflammation to cause damage. Now, Taylor also said, studies suggest the left nostril may be more dominant, and when the right nostril is dominant, the body is in a more alert or even stressed state. Who knew? Pretty fascinating stuff. I'm Dr. Sanjay Gupta, helping you live a better life.
14: Culture financial and tax professional.
15: He's here. He's here. 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
16: Are you still having fun out there? Are you?
17: Big Knicks game tonight, right, Mr. Producer?
16: What is the series right now? 2-0? They're unstoppable. They're a juggernaut. Are the Knicks, really? They are just blasting through every team they play, and I think it'll continue. And good for them. San Antonio. Those guys wouldn't even acknowledge the national anthem. Remember that, Rich? Did you see that? I hope the Knicks players do. Do we know if they do or not? I don't know. But I saw what the Spurs players did, and I said, you know what? Screw those guys. I'm rooting for the Knicks. Even though I'm a 76ers guy from years ago, I'll root for the people in my division anyway. It's funny. I haven't lived in Philadelphia since I was, 23 years old. I'm in my 60s now, but you still feel that way, an allegiance toward to the city in which you were born, even though there are a bunch of nuts that are running that city. Absolute head cases, very sick. Sick as they come. Oh, yeah. Well, there's so much more here. This battle that the president had with Meet the Depressed, the president was 100% right. As I've explained online, really quite obnoxious. And so let's start this. Cut 8, go.
18: This $1.8 billion so-called anti-weaponization fund, it was going to compensate people who say the federal government weaponized the legal system against them. It's been blocked by the courts, met with opposition from Republicans.
19: And Democrats.
18: In Congress and Democrats.
19: Excuse me, mostly Democrats.
18: Mostly
19: some
18: Democrats
19: Republicans.
18: And some Republicans.
19: Some. Very few Republicans.
18: Just to be very clear, are you backing off the fund completely, as your acting Attorney General Todd Blanche has said, or are you
16: okay,
18: looking for
16: here's the thing, folks. She comes in there like she's an inquisitor. She's very disrespectful to him. Very. And what she does is she picks up the Democrat Party talking points, because they're one and the same, as if she's running a Democrat Party candidacy, and just starts hitting them on stuff and hitting them on stuff and hitting them stuff. This isn't newsworthy. She's not trying to get his opinion on a particular issue and that sort of thing. No. No, she just picks up where the Democrats leave off, and that's her agenda. That's the talking points, and that's the problem with the press today. It's not a press. You got Democrats dressed up as journalists. And in journalism school, if you read my book on freedom of the press, they teach them what they call advocacy journalism. And this is it. So they're all advocating. And one other thing, they view Donald Trump as a danger to democracy, just like a Hakeem Jeffries and so forth. Now, they know it's not true, but these are ideologues, okay? And so they feel it's their responsibility not just to report the news, but to expose Trump.

0: justice, and they say, we want millions, and we also want this organization, the committee for, you know, whatever, to get money, and this one and that one, and so forth and so on. So it's certainly not unheard of. But they hate Trump. They hate the people that support him and he supports. And that's why it became, quote unquote, controversial. And you even have Republicans saying, I can't defend that. Can't defend what? It's like this basketball game tonight, Madison Square Garden. You wouldn't know that Obama went to basketball games. You wouldn't know that Bill Clinton went to basketball games. So Donald Trump wants to go to a basketball game. Donald Trump is really into sports and athletics. He really is, whether it's baseball or football, basketball, UFC. In some cases, he's invested in teams and so forth and so on. He's really, really into it. And I don't blame him. I am too. But nonetheless, boxing, you name the sport, he loves it. He's a competitor, but it's just interesting. It's very fascinating. People enjoy it. Many of us do. And God forbid he wants to go, so he's going. So he's attacked. Oh, he's going to create tumult and disruption and change the attention of the game. That's not his fault. He's going to the damn game to watch a damn game. And he's invited by the owner of the Knicks. Everything he does. Minor, controversial, why? The reflecting pool. In Washington, D.C., was full of crap. It needed to be refurbished. It needed to be fixed. So he does it. He takes on things that other presidents just blow off and ignore. They're too busy, whatever, whatever. He takes on that responsibility. He's cleaning up the major monuments in Washington. He wants Americans proud of their capital. He wants when foreign dignitaries come, so they're proud of our capital. He tries to clean up the crime on the streets. He's removed all the homeless encampments, which is unbelievable. They were there, people threatening one another, raping each other, using drugs. They're all gone. All of them are gone. He said, get rid of them. They're gone. Brings in the National Guard because the one-party city has a mayor who's nice enough but an idiot. And so he addresses crime. He sees a problem and he addresses it. Well, why is it controversial, the damn basketball game? It's not controversial. And he may get booed. He may get booed by half the audience there. It is New York, after all. Maybe he won't. That'll be the big headline and so forth. Not that the people booing are pieces of crap and shouldn't be doing it, but nonetheless. I don't remember Obama getting booed at a basketball game or Clinton getting booed at a basketball game. But all that said, what's he going to a basketball game for? Well, he's creating a, he's not creating anything. He's going to a basketball game. Well, they got to put out fencing, you know, 10 blocks around. Okay. It'll be the safest 10 blocks in New York City after that jerk, that Marxist Islamist jerk, Mondami, has turned the whole damn place into a crime field. Anti-weaponization fund. Oh, my goodness, you can't do that. No, no. Can't do that. And she keeps doing this to him. She's just like pushing. With that voice, just keeps pushing. We came all the way from Wisconsin, and it's raining. The president put time aside. I wouldn't do it if I were him. I wouldn't be interviewing with all these libs. I wouldn't be calling Axios either, that jackass Barak Ravid. Who's in Israel? Hey, guy's an Israeli, hates his own country. I don't know why our president's talking to that POS. But he's talking with the Meet the Press and to this one and to that one because he believes in full access, I suppose. So here's where it gets hot. Cut 9, go.
1: I don't know what's going to happen with the weaponization fund. I love the idea because people like you, the fake, dirty press, the crooked press, people like stupid Biden, he's not smart enough to know what's going on, but people that surrounded him, surrounded his beautiful, resolute desk in the Oval Office, what they did to the lives of people, they destroyed people. They sent people to jail.

0: who did nothing wrong.
1: All right, just to be very clear, there's no evidence of what you're saying, but let me ask you about Todd Blanche. Let's talk
0: there's
1: about
0: tremendous
1: Todd Blanche.
0: Evidence. There's nothing
1: well, it's
0: but
1: not
0: evidence.
1: Been presented
0: the election
1: in a
0: was
1: court
0: rigged.
1: Of law.
0: It was a dirty election,
1: Mr.
0: and
1: President,
0: it's happening again right
2: let's,
0: now.
2: Let's stop here. So let me tell you what the Democrats do. Look at California. They have this jungle primary, right? Now they have a problem. You got a guy running for mayor, he's a Republican, he might win and get on the ballot against Bass. You got our friend Steve Hilton, he's running. He's still in second. God willing, he'll stay there, but it's getting tight. Now, why is all this going on? Because Newsom had laws passed when he was governor and is governor, and the supermajority Democrats that legalize fraud. You understand? I'm watching people online, Elon Musk, other guy go, well, look at this is going to. Yes, because they've legalized fraud. You can't find fraud because it's not fraudulent anymore. Now, what did they do? Ready for this? A ballot is mailed to every single resident. Well, what if you moved? It's still mailed. You see, they're incompetent or worse. Okay, what else, Mark? No voter ID. So think about those two things together, Mr. Producer. You're not even allowed to present it voluntarily. No voter ID. None. Zero. And given the number of illegal aliens there, you can imagine how wonderfully that works. No voter ID. So can you prove illegal aliens voted? No, of course not. Because there's no voter ID. What else did they do? You ready for this one? Your ballot that you mail in can be postmarked as many as 7 days after the election, Mr. Producer. So you have people who are waiting to see the results of the election, and then they're voting or they're getting people to vote. So if they think they need to get votes to candidate so-and-so, who's in third place, after the initial votes come in from the people who vote in person, they hold their ballot back, then they vote. And then they get other people to vote. Is that the way it's supposed to work, America? You got two Democrats and a Republican in the top three, the mayoral race in L.A. Massive number of people are voting by mail. Because they don't need to have it postmarked. I didn't say received, postmarked, stamped, for a week. And so they're playing the game. What else, Mark? Signature challenges, up to 22 days. 22 days. What else? Provisional ballots, what are those? Well, we don't necessarily know if you're supposed to be voting here, but you go ahead and vote, and we'll figure it out after. How do you like that one, Mr. Producer? You go ahead and vote, and we'll figure it out. What else? Voter harvesting. You've heard that phrase before? What does that mean? It means any third party. It didn't used to mean this, but it changed under Newsom. Any third party can deliver the ballot of another voter. Now, it used to be if somebody was, you know, handicapped, they couldn't leave the house, they were sick. Now it's any third party, doesn't even have to be a family member, can drop off your ballot in some ballot box or at the voting headquarters, the election headquarters. And it used to be you could only do one. Now you can do as many as you want. So people are bringing in like 20, 30, 40, 50 ballots that haven't been voted yet. And they're delivering them after the election. This is how Adam Laxalt lost in Nevada, by the way. They're going into nursing homes, apartment buildings, condominiums. Did you vote yet? No. Okay. Can I have your ballot? Yeah, okay. This is what they were doing. And so people say there's fraud. Why doesn't anybody go to jail? Well, how do you prove fraud in a system like that, Rich? The fraud is built into the law. The fraud is built into the law. All the barriers to preventing fraud are in the law. The removal of the barriers are in the law. And so if you have a vast majority of Democrats, you make these changes and you never lose. If you lose, it's very quirky, very rare. You never lose. You get a one-party state and you keep it a one-party state. Now, Newsom didn't do the jungle voting system. That was passed as a ballot initiative. But all the other stuff was done under Newsom. Just like he decided there would only be 9 Republican congressional seats, then he decided there should only be 4. 4. And 48 others, or whatever the number is, are all going to be Democrat seats. He is a corrupt tyrant. He's an incompetent boob. But when it comes to doing these horrendous power grabs, Newsom is the best of the bunch. Don't let that slick-bound oil in his hair confuse you, or the dumb look on his face, or the big hands waving in the air. I noticed little Ada Fuentes and Newsom have the big hands waving in the air all the time, bending weirdly at the wrist, if you know what I mean. I'll be right back.
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18: 20 years ago, the average attention span was about 2.5 minutes. Today, it's just 47 seconds. Pretty disconcerting. That's according to new research out of UC Irvine. But really, this isn't our fault, at least not entirely. We can blame technology and the world around us. Attention, it turns out, is not an unlimited resource. You only have so much of it to give. Start paying more attention to what times of the day you seem to be at your mental peak. Try to knock out the more complicated stuff during that time. It's also important to take breaks every so often so you can more easily lock in when you're trying to concentrate. One expert said, even trying to visualize where you want to end your day with everything all wrapped up or with tons left to do. That can act as a real motivator. I'm Dr. Sanjay Gupta, helping you live a better life.
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But listen anyway. They know they're probably wrong. Mark Levin is on the radio.

doing heavy, heavy, haven't we? We'll take a little break. We can handle this here. Yeah, we like music. This is radio, baby. Nothing like it. Just a minute. We can handle it. That's all I got, right, Miss Green? Here we go. Aretha!

0: You know what, ladies and gentlemen, it really is inspiring when you're free to speak the truth, your beliefs based on values and experience and morals, when you don't owe your conscience or your life to anybody else, no business, nobody else. It really is freedom. While much of the world stays silent, the great pastor John Hagee has been a steadfast voice for Israel for decades. And in his important new book, God's Prophetic Clock, he lays out the clear biblical timeline we're watching unfold right now. 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Honor God's covenant. Order this great book right.
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13: Making sure your kids get enough sleep. It's one of the most important things you can do for them as a parent, and yet it's often overlooked. Not only does sleep in the early years set the stage for mental and physical health, it also creates the foundation for how one sleeps later in life. That's according to the National Sleep Foundation. Now, that organization recommends 14 to 17 hours a night for newborns, 12 to 15 for infants, 11 to 14 for toddlers, 10 to 13 for preschoolers, and 9 to 11 for school-aged children. When it's age appropriate, start by talking to your kids about why sleep is important. It helps their body grow, helps their brains learn, helps their mood stay steady. Don't underestimate the importance of a routine. You can even narrate what you're doing step by step to help them along the way. I'm Dr. Sanjay Gupta, helping you live a better life.
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1: The president just announced that we're in negotiations with Iran and Israel will not attack Iran. And I posted, Iran attacked Israel. Right, Mr. Reduzzi? Iran attacked Israel. Hezbollah attacked Israel. And Hamas attacked Israel. Good God. 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Isn't that cool? Very cool. All right, should we move on? I think we should move on. So you got this guy, Plattner. And I think tomorrow's the primary in Maine. And, you know, Susan Collins. Here's the thing about Susan Collins. I don't know her. But she's apparently a very decent and kind person. And Maine is one of these states that's fairly liberal, if not very liberal, depending on what part of Maine. It's too bad, but that's the way it is. It's always been fairly liberal. Even the Republicans have been liberal. Like Susan Collins, like Olympia Snow, and so forth. But she's running against a guy who was a Nazi, who's now an admitted communist, who has manhandled women, been married 3 years, and has cheated on his wife with multiple women, who's a pervert in public bathrooms. I don't even want to get into that. He's been on a site spelled K-I-K, which is apparently where pedophiles and others are, and he was on there for years. And God, why would you be on a site like that? Why would you be on a site like that? And the Democrats are telling you, don't worry about it. He cares about the price of gasoline. Don't worry about it. He wants Medicare for all. Don't worry about it. He wants to destroy ICE. He wants to defund all law enforcement. Don't worry about it. He's a good commie. And we Democrats don't much care about character. We don't care if our candidates have ties to Al-Qaeda and terrorists. We don't care if our candidates are out of the closet, Nazis or Marxists or anything else. That's it. So that's what the Democrat Party stands for. Power. I mean, think about what I just said about the candidates they're endorsing. Well, this guy Plattner is all of those things. All of those things. So I want you to hear part of the problem. Here's one of the supporters in Maine. This is what we're up against. Truly stupid, immoral, unethical morons who vote Democrat. Cut 10, go.
2: Totenkopf tattoo, the Nazi tattoo. How do you kind of...
3: Somebody said that they talked to somebody who had seen one of those or wore one of those, and it was silver, and it didn't even occur to him that it was the same thing. I think people are making as much of it as they can. These don't have a lot of substance around anything else. And if they did, we'd hear about it, believe me. They are trolling for dirt.
2: What if he had, like, a Israeli flag tattoo or something? Would that be a deal breaker?
3: For me?
2: Yeah.
3: Honestly, yeah.
2: That would be
3: Israeli? Yeah, because I don't support genocide, and he doesn't either. And that would show that he was being inconsistent. And he's been very consistent about that. Straight across the board.
1: Don't get upset with me, women. My favorite people are women. My wife, my mother-in-law, my daughter, my niece, my stepdaughter. One of our dogs, actually my stepdaughter's dog. White left-wing women are like the worst. I'm sorry. Did I say something wrong, Mr. Producer? They're like the worst. So for this woman, she keeps claiming genocide in Israel because that was the repetition by the media, the repetition by the so-called influencers and podcasters, by the left, by the Hamasites, the Hamasiites, and the rest of them. And so it sticks in her head. It doesn't matter that a formal organization, left-wing, that hates Israel said there was not genocide. In an organization of former generals from all different parts of the world, they said there was not genocide, there was not starvation, there was none of these things. It doesn't matter. The big lie always works. It's sick. You would think not in our country, but it is. She's not offended by a Nazi concentration camp guard tattoo on this man's chest for 18 years. Where he pretends he didn't know what it was. But she would be offended if there was a tattoo of Israel. This is what the Democrat Party has done. You realize if you support the state of Israel, you can't get elected to the Senate right now as a Democrat. You can't get the nomination for president or vice president. You understand? But if you're a Marxist, even worse, a Stalinist Marxist, like Bernie Sanders, you almost get the nomination. Then you have this guy, Ro Khanna. Ro Khanna was an unknown backbencher until about 8 months ago when he decided to go out front to be the Jew hater, Christian hater, America hater that he is. And he's tried to ride this Epstein thing into prominence. And what's he done about the Epstein thing? Nothing. Nothing. He's buddies with Messi. Thomas Messi? Yeah. Two morons. Extraordinaire. So he's on Face the Nation. Just a congressman. This is how they get attention. He's on Face the Nation. Why? Because he's a Jew hater, Christian hater, America hater. And draws attention to himself. So deface the nation. Cut 11, go.
4: Well, we had a rally planned, and I want to be clear. His actions were misogynistic. They were shameful. They were wrong. But they didn't come as a surprise to a lot of the folks in Maine.
1: Let's stop. So I love it when they go, the people in Maine will decide. Oh, I see. So there's not a Democrat Party and a nomination process, just the people in Maine will decide? See how that works? The people of Maine will decide. Well, obviously, they're going to decide. That's not the point. You're a Democrat. You're an elitist. an elected member of the House of Representatives, what do you think about it? People in Maine will decide. And then they start attacking Trump, or they start attacking Paxton. And they don't want to talk about this guy. But if they do, he's a victim. He's a victim of the military. He's a victim of the system. He's a victim of capital. You understand, right? Anything, anyone, if they were running a rat for the Senate, and they could get that vote, they'd run the rat. Instead, here, you got a rat Fink. Go ahead.
4: And he had had two tours of duty in Iraq. He came
1: I don't
4: back.
1: Care. How many tours did Oswald have? The Marine. How many tours did he have in Vietnam? Did he have any? I don't even know. What does that have to do with anything? Nothing. Not if he's a sick bastard. Go ahead.
4: Okay, in a dark place, that doesn't excuse his behavior, but
1: it's a dark place. Dark place for 30 years? Guy's been in a dark place. I'll say, very dark. So another excuse, he's been in a dark place. There's a lot of people been in dark places, horrendous places. Mental illnesses, physical challenges, God knows what. Our nation's filled with people who've been in dark places. This guy's been in a dark place, but he's done horrific things while he's been in a dark place. How many people in a dark place have a Nazi tattoo on their chest? Or have physically manhandled women? No, he hasn't. Well, she said he did, and we know to believe her. How many of them were Nazis? You see, they're giving discredit to the military, and people who have serious issues as a result, potentially, of their service, or maybe even people who haven't served. This is the camouflage for this guy. He was never in the working middle class, quote-unquote. His family's wealthy. They loaned him money to buy the house, or gave him money. They helped buy this oyster farm for him, so they had something to do. I mean, what do you do with an oyster farm? How hard can it be, Mr. Producer? What do you do with the oysters? You throw them in the pond? What do? Stare at them? Oyster farm? I'm not putting down oyster farms. I can't stand oysters personally. But I'm not putting down oyster farms. I'm just saying, how do you farm oysters? Rich, do you have any idea? I mean, what do? Take a rake and, like, move them around in the water or something? What do? I'm an oyster farmer. Ah, sounds difficult. What do? Nothing. Oh, you're an oyster farm? Yeah. Well, you're sending material. Oh, yeah, I'm an entrepreneur. I worked my way from the bottom up. How's that? Well, my parents bought the oyster farm, so you know. Oh. Go ahead.
4: Washington, and then he went back to Maine, and he started an oyster farm. He took accountability. He himself has said it was shameful, and he had redemption.
1: What is this,
4: and
1: a character witness? This little weasel, Ro Khanna, whose wife was busy playing the stock market. They made a fortune. Were there serious questions raised about them ethically and so on? Yeah. So who is this schlub who's now a character witness? He doesn't even know this guy, Plattner. He doesn't know him from a hole in the ground. Oyster farmer, good. I'm a clam farmer. What do you think of that, Mr. Producer? I farm clams. Can I run for the Senate now? I'll be right back.
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9: If you are struggling with substance abuse, alcohol, pills, whatever it may be, first of all, it's nothing to be ashamed of. We know addiction is a brain disease, and we also know getting into recovery can be tough. Also, in case this helps, I want to tell you about a new study out of Harvard School of Public Health, which found that spiritual belief the idea of a steady religious practice had a protective effect from addiction. Experts we talked to told us there were probably a few reasons why this might be the case. Number one, excessive drug and alcohol use would not be the norm in a religious community, and people want to fit in. Two, a belief in a higher power provides people with hope and solace, great foils for addiction. And three, and I think there's some merit to this, regular attendance in a faith community also provides connection. Just like in AA, camaraderie and social support is often what you need. I'm Dr. Sanjay Gupta, helping you live a better life.
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0: 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Dial #250, say Mark Levin. And you'll switch in as little as 10 minutes. You want to keep your phone? Keep it. You want to keep your phone number? Keep it. They make it as easy as you can imagine. Again, please dial #250, say Mark Levin today. Now, I know a lot of you have Verizon or T-Mobile or AT&T. Yeah, I've had it for years. What a pain in the neck. It's not a pain in the neck. And this is a patriotic company. And look at the price, $34.99 for all this unlimited access. Really, I want you to try it out. I want you to try it out. Dial #250 and say Mark Levin. Over at Right Scoop, our friend Brian, he goes through this interview the president had on Channel 12 in Israel. And he said, Donald Trump said he cautioned Benjamin Netanyahu during a conversation over the past day that a broader conflict with Iran could leave Israel facing Tehran without American backing. I think they'd actually prefer that. Speaking to Channel 12, Trump said he told Netanyahu, I don't know why the need to tell everybody this. Be careful about further military action, warning that Israel could soon find itself confronting Iran on its own if this situation escalated. According to Trump, he urged Netanyahu during a phone call Sunday night not to respond to Iran's missile attack. He said the conversation ended without a clear decision from the Israeli leader. Trump, so he didn't want him to even respond to 11 ballistic missiles. Now, is that legit, folks? Seriously. Trump said that after the call, Netanyahu consulted with his Israel's security leadership and later informed Marco Rubio he had decided to carry out a strike. President stated, Israel informed the United States only at a very late stage when aircraft were already en route. Well, do we inform Israel when we're sending our aircraft up? I doubt it. He added he was able to reduce the scope of the planned operation. Trump also said five regional countries involved in mediation efforts between Washington and Tehran asked him to pressure Netanyahu. Which countries were those? I want to know. And it goes on. And here's what Brian at Right Scoop says. Brian's a good guy. This whole thing sounds ridiculous. I get that Trump wants a deal, but Israel cannot let the IRGC's attacks go without a response. What's even more baffling to me is that Trump is negotiating with state actors in Iran while the IRGC is firing rockets at Israel. If the state of Iran can't get the IRGC under control now, then how will they do it if they make a deal with Trump? They won't do it. It's never going to happen, certainly after the deal's made and Trump leaves office after the end of his presidency. I'm telling you now, this, whatever the deal is, will not hold. Not because of us or the president, but because of the enemy. Now, you have evidence otherwise? Let's hear it. There's no evidence otherwise. And so, as our friend Tyrus said, excuse me, they're the ones in the neighborhood. They're the ones whose lives are on the line. They're the ones been attacked by Hamas, Hezbollah, in Iran. We're 6,000-7,000 miles away. What do we expect them to do? Well, that's exactly right. But we're berating them and we're pressuring them. We got to get our deal. Go watch that movie, The Bridge Over the River Kwai, like I told you.
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11: We all know how important it is to stay active as we age, especially as we get older. But I've come to realize that for as good as people are about getting their cardio in, a lot of older folks really don't seem to be doing the recommended amount of strength training or even understand why it's so important. It helps you stay functional and therefore independent for as long as possible. Certified strength and conditioning specialist Dana Santis says a great place to start is not with dumbbells or barbells, but with your body weight, which allows you to build strength while also learning how your body moves and where your limitations exist. It also reduces the risk of overwhelming your connective tissue, which adapts more slowly than muscles as we get older. Once you're comfortable, you can dial up that intensity, but do it slowly, do it carefully. I'm Dr. Sanjay Gupta, helping you live a better life.

0: thousands of fans watched the first two games of the NBA Finals that were in San Antonio outside Madison Square Garden. Not tonight, though. ABC's Aaron Katursky.
1: Much of the nation's largest city is locked down, streets blocked off, a wall of steel surrounding Madison Square Garden. The NBA Finals are back in New York for the first time in almost three decades, and President Trump is coming, a first for a sitting president. Unprecedented airport-style security for the game, the Secret Service searching 19,000 fans.
0: Texas farmers remain concerned as more cases of the New World screwworm are found in the state, threatening to impact the nation's cattle industry. ABC's Melissa Adon.